0: the country tries to deal with an influx of tens of thousands of migrants from Morocco. Terry Schultz reports the EU Commission chief calls the situation unacceptable.
1: Spanish authorities say they've turned back roughly half the people who arrived in the tiny Spanish town of Ceuta by land or sea from Morocco. European Commission Chief Ursula von der Leyen says she's assigned officials to help Spain manage the situation, insisting the crossings must stop immediately and that smuggling networks must be dismantled. She underscores that people entering the bloc must be returned quickly. Several EU governments have called for the suspension of Spanish participation in the passport-free Schengen system so that the migrants cannot travel on into other countries. The Italian government says it's temporarily closed its air and sea borders with Spain, and France announced it will step up controls at the Spanish border. For NPR News, I'm Terry Schultz in Brussels.
0: Major oil companies reported massive profits while fighting between Iran and the U.S. drove up the price of oil. ExxonMobil and Chevron both more than doubled their profits in the second quarter. Some lawmakers have proposed taxing oil producers for war-related windfalls, as NPR's Camilla Domonoski reports.
2: We've seen Democrats in Congress and some leaders in Europe call for windfall taxes on oil. These are special taxes on unusually high profits. The logic being that, you know, these companies didn't make so much money by innovating. It was because of this geopolitical crisis that was outside of their control that made the thing they sell a lot more valuable, right? Europe had a windfall tax after prices spiked back when Russia launched the full-scale invasion of Ukraine. Unsurprisingly, this is something that oil companies oppose.
0: NPR's Camilla Domonoski reporting. New York is suing the prediction market company Kalshi, calling it an illegal gambling operation. As NPR's Bobby Allen reports, the Trump administration is backing the controversial industry.
3: New York Attorney General Letitia James's lawsuit seeks to have the country's biggest prediction market company banned. The suit is also asking a court to force Kalshi to forfeit all of its billions of dollars in profits to the state. It's the latest legal showdown between states and the prediction market industry led by Polymarket and Kalshi. 44 states recently wrote the Trump administration asking that the booming companies be regulated like any other gambling operation. But the industry has the support of the White House, which argues the federal government should oversee the sector. In New York, legal online gambling is subject to a 51% tax rate. Kalshi, as a prediction market company, avoids that altogether. Bobby Allen, NPR News.
0: This is NPR. Hungary's only nuclear power plant is shutting down for the first time due to record low water levels on the Danube River. The plant uses river water to cool its reactors, and it's operating at less than half capacity. Hungary has been experiencing a prolonged drought. Most kids in the U.S. are getting a daily dose of caffeine. A new National Center for Health Statistics report looks into how much and where it's coming from. NPR's Ping Huang has more.
4: More than 60% of U.S. youth consume caffeine on a given day. Younger kids, ages 2 to 11, are getting it from sweet bakery products, like those made with chocolate or coffee powder, and candy, flavored milk, and other beverages. Adolescents, ages 12 to 19, are getting caffeine from soda, those bakery products, and tea or coffee. The amount of daily caffeine increased with age. Teenagers were getting around 30 milligrams per day, about the amount in a can of cola. The results come from responses to the National Health and Nutrition Examination Survey collected from 2021 to 2023. While moderate caffeine consumption appears to be relatively safe for kids and teens, the study authors warn that caffeinated products may disrupt sleep and that sweets and sodas often come with high levels of added sugar. Ping Huang, NPR News.
0: Rock legend Patti Smith greeted fellow Chicagoan Pope Leo XIV at the Vatican. She managed a soft high as she sat down across from him in the Apostolic Palace. Smith is not Catholic, but says she was drawn to the late Pope Francis and what she called his gentle, open, and steadfast sense of humanity. This is NPR.
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Jim Snedaro performing there from the album The Music of Joe Henderson. And, of course, that was Black Narcissus. Getting us started here. Jazz with yours truly, Tony Moe. Thank you for joining me, everybody. Up next is Dick Morgan, and he calls this one Cracker Barrel.

Dizzy Gillespie Alumni All-Star Big Band, recorded at Manchester Craftsman's Guild. And that's from the album Things to Come. We heard Whisper Not featuring John Faddis on trumpet, Antonio Hart playing alto sax, Jimmy Heath, the tenor saxophonist. Just a marvelous orchestra. Before that, Dick Morgan from the album Spellbound, we heard Cracker Barrel. I'm Tony Mowat. Up next is Ernie Andrews. This is from his album that came out on 32 Jazz, the 32 Jazz label, and the album titled No Regrets. Ernie Andrews giving us his version of Don't You Know I Care?

Eddie Gomez from the album Dedication. We heard Spartacus Love Theme, and Don Braden just before that, giving us his version of another old standard, Smoke Gets in Your Eyes.

talk about classic recordings. Nancy Wilson with Cannonball Adderley and a beautiful reading of Save Your Love for Me. It's been digitally remastered and reissued by Capitol. The album is titled The Essence of Nancy Wilson. Before that, Chick Corea and Gary Burton doing Allegria. I'm Tony Mowat. Let's conclude this hour with Gerald Beckett's version of Bimbi Blue. Gerald Beckett on flute.

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0: Hello again, everybody. This is Dave South. Long before those 30-plus years that I spent as the voice of the Aggies, I worked as a disc jockey in my hometown of Wichita Falls. It was the early 60s through the late 60s. The oldies were songs from the mid to late 50s. Now, KAMU-FM has given me an hour each week to relive those times. Join me Saturday at 5, then a repeat on Sunday at noon. It's rock and roll, the 50s and 60s.
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2: Live from NPR News in Washington, I'm Ryland Barton. President Trump now says the U.S. hasn't agreed to grant Ukraine licenses to produce Patriot missile systems. NPR's Franco Ordonez reports.
3: Less than 3 weeks ago, Trump told Ukrainian President Volodymyr Zelensky that the U.S. would give Ukraine a license to manufacture Patriot air defense missiles, something Kyiv has long wanted. But now Trump says the U.S. must be judicious with sharing the technology.
4: Now, we have not agreed to that. We're talking about it. But it's a hard thing to give away that kind of technology. And I don't think this would ever happen. But, you know, those people that you give that technology, they can someday turn on you.
3: Access to the missiles has been a critical part of Ukraine's defense in the war. The Biden administration sent stockpiles over to assist. But Trump has so far resisted doing so. Franco Ordonez, NPR News, the White House.
2: The Trump administration has dropped its case against a former Olympic canoeist who was accused of vandalizing the reflecting pool in Washington, D.C. NPR's Chloe Veltman reports the motion to dismiss charges against David Hearn blames the damage on a botched renovation.
5: In the 20-page filing, government prosecutors say the damage to the reflecting pool was caused by contractor errors and rushed construction rather than vandalism. National Guard troops and U.S. Park Police arrested David Hearn at the reflecting pool after he stopped to examine a peeling section of the new pool liner. Federal prosecutors charged Hearn with felony property destruction, alleging he deliberately tore the lining installed as part of a $14 million rehab. Hearn pleaded not guilty. In a statement to NPR, Hearn's legal team said the dismissal, quote, does not erase the abuse of government power in arresting and charging a patriotic American who did nothing wrong. Chloe Veltman, NPR News.
2: And the U.S. says Hamas has confirmed that it will disarm as part of a deal announced by President Trump that also requires Israel to end its strikes and withdraw from Gaza. It marks a potential breakthrough in ending the war, but implementation faces major challenges. The FBI says that water facilities across the U.S. were victims of recent cyber attacks. NPR's Jenna McLaughlin spoke to cybersecurity experts who say they've seen hackers widely targeting industrial devices.
6: According to multiple cybersecurity experts interviewed by NPR, there's evidence that bad actors have been scanning the internet in recent weeks, looking for insecure industrial control systems. Those devices are used in critical infrastructure, from water to power. Michael Crean of cybersecurity firm SonicWall says his company has seen broad opportunistic attacks on this technology explode in recent months, highlighting the risk of connecting these devices to the internet. Another cybersecurity expert who requested anonymity to protect sources on sensitive security matters said the recent attacks were almost certainly linked to Iran. The timing suggests they were likely motivated by U.S. strikes. Jen McLaughlin, NPR News.
2: This is NPR. Arizona, California, and Nevada would get a lot less water from the Colorado River under a proposal to stave off a crisis in the river. The U.S. Bureau of Reclamation plan spares Colorado, Utah, New Mexico, and Wyoming from facing mandatory cuts for now. But it's a temporary fix as the states fight over management of the dwindling river, which powers huge swaths of the western U.S. Public health nurses in Michigan have found themselves on the front lines of the cyclosporiasis outbreak. The state has over 10,000 cases. Kate Wells with our partner KFF Health News has more.
7: When it comes to public health, foodborne illnesses are some of the most complicated to investigate, especially cyclosporiasis, because symptoms may not appear for up to 2 weeks after eating contaminated food. Linda Kim is a public health nurse in Washtenaw County. She's been spending hours on the phone helping patients comb through their grocery receipts and their takeout orders. Kim says the people she's talking to now have been much more forthcoming compared to the people she contacted during a measles outbreak in the spring.
8: People were guarded and didn't want to talk to us versus this is just like food poisoning and people want to share for some reason where they got it exactly.
7: Federal funding cuts have affected the state's public health system, reducing staff and capacity at the labs that handle disease samples. In Ann Arbor, Michigan, I'm Kate Wells.
2: A SpaceX rocket is on a collision course with the moon after launching a pair of lunar landers last year. It's expected to slam into the moon unintentionally on Wednesday. The impact will carve out a crater and send up a plume of dust that can be seen from Earth with a telescope. This is NPR.
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Nat Adderley, and I Can't Give You Anything But Love, Baby, getting us started here. That's from his album Talking About You, and that's on the 32 Jazz label as well. Talking About You, the album. How are you, everyone? I'm Tony Mowat. Up next is a great version of African Flower. It's done by Poncho Sanchez and his ensemble, and the album, which is on Concord, is titled Do It.

Chris Connor of Foggy Day, working here with Ralph Sharon and his group. Marvelous piano player and arranger, and he was with Chris Connor for many years. Before that, Pancho Sanchez and Fleurette Africaine, better known as African Flower.

That's called The Duke, guitarist Larry Curio. And before that, Giacomo Gates from his latest album, Luminosity, we heard The Blues Are Out of Town. And starting off the set, Barry Harris and Nascimento.

Milt Jackson with Harry Sweets Edison, Eddie Lockjaw Davis, they're doing Blues in My Heart. And before that, Diana Krall. I'm Tony Moa. Let's conclude this hour with Art Pepper and George Cable's Body and Soul.

0: KAMU recognizes the estate of John G. Otts as a major contributor to the KAMU Endowment Fund, ensuring the future of public broadcasting in the Brazos Valley.
1: 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We're going to turn the clock back 65 years and see what's happening in the popular music scene. 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

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I'm Tony Morris. Classical Guitar Alive is broadcast thanks to the generous support of the Augustine Foundation and the Kadosky Family Fund and Charles and Taco Parker and by Augustine Strings, makers of classical guitar strings since 1947. And thanks to a gift in loving memory of Adam Bratcher. Thanks for joining me. This week's edition of Classical Guitar Alive features five musical masterpieces by Grieg, Debussy, Beethoven, Fauré, and Granados. We'll start with Grieg's Holberg Suite. It's performed by the Netherlands Guitar Trio.

Opening this week's edition of Classical Guitar Alive featuring five musical masterpieces, we've just heard Grieg's Holberg Suite performed by the Netherlands Guitar Trio. One of Debussy's most beloved pieces is his Clair de Lune. We'll hear it performed by cellist Isang Enders and guitarist Sean Schiebe.

Debussy's Clair de Lune, performed by cellist Isang Enders and guitarist Sean Shibe. We'll hear more piano music arranged for duo. This is Beethoven's Piano Sonata No. 27 in E minor, performed by solo duo.

Beethoven's Piano Sonata No. 27 in E minor, performed by solo duo members Matteo Mella and Lorenzo Micheli. You're listening to Classical Guitar Alive. I'm Tony Morris. Next is Forêt's Pavan, featuring guitarist Gerald Garcia and the CSFR State Philharmonic Orchestra, conducted by Peter Brainer.

Fares Pavane Opus 50, performed by guitarist Gerald Garcia and the CSFR State Philharmonic Orchestra, conducted by Peter Brainer. We'll close this week's edition of Classical Guitar Alive, featuring five musical masterpieces, with the Beijing Guitar Duo performing the Valses Poéticos by Enrique Granados.

Closing this week's edition of Classical Guitar Alive, we've just heard the Beijing guitar duo performing the Valses Poéticos by Enrique Granados. You've been listening to Classical Guitar Alive. Classical Guitar Alive is broadcast worldwide thanks to the generous support of the Augustine Foundation and the Kadosky Family Fund, and Charles and Taco Parker, and by Augustine Strings, makers of classical guitar strings since 1947, and thanks to a gift in loving memory of Adam Bratcher. Classical Guitar Alive is a nonprofit organization based in Austin, Texas. Music by pluck-stringed instruments like the guitar, the harp, and the ancient lyre have been used in healing for over 3,000 years. That's why our mission is to bring this music to the widest possible audience. 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I'm Tony Morris. Thanks for listening. And

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Hola, bienvenidos a Fiesta. I am Elvio Barilari. Today with Brazil, Baroque to Classical. We're going to do that transit, that passage from one style to the other. During its colonial times, Brazil was a very wealthy area of the Portuguese Empire. As such, it supported a very intense musical activity, and today we will present music composed in Brazil during the 18th and 19th centuries by two Brazilians, one Portuguese and one Austrian. Because, of course, these empires were very cosmopolitan, and they were importing Kapellmeisters, music directors. The activity in the churches and chapels and convents was amazing. And that's why Brazil has these treasures of Baroque and gallant, proto-classical and classical music as well. Our first composer for today is José Mauricio Nunes Garcia, probably the most important Brazilian composer in that era in between the 18th and 19th centuries. The overture for the opera Zemira, a lost opera, we only have the overture, by Padre José Mauricio Nunes Garcia.

That was the very lively and very Italian overture for Zemira, this opera by Brazilian composer José Mauricio Nunes Garcia. The composer we are going to listen to now, Luis Álvarez Pinto, was a colonial composer of the Portuguese Empire born in Brazil. He was born in Recife, a town in the northeast. And Luis Álvarez Pinto was born in 1719. He died in 1789. That means he's younger than Bach, but older than Haydn. Let's say like that. And this piece is very interesting. It's called Lições de Solfejo. That means music lessons. He wrote a whole collection of lessons because he was the music director at the church in Recife, and he needed to also train the musicians. He was a very, very gifted at different instruments. He played organ, he played harpsichord, of course. He played flute, violin. They needed to play everything to teach everything. And he wrote this for flute and continuum. In this case, the continuum is played by an organ. And the recording was made by members of the ensemble Vox Brasiliensis. And the music director is Ricardo Canji. Very lovely chamber music, 18th century chamber music by this great Brazilian composer, Luis Álvarez Pinto.

A lovely collection of pieces by Luis Alvarez Pinto, Brazilian composer that lived between 1719 and 1789, one of the many. There were hundreds of composers born in Brazil and trained to produce music for the church and for the court and for different festivities and celebrations. The piece was called Lições de Solfejo, that means in Portuguese, music lessons. The recording we just heard was made by members of Vox Brasiliensis, and the music director is Ricardo Canji. In this first part of the fiesta dedicated to Baroque and classical music from Brazil, we heard Brazilian composers. In the second part of fiesta, we're going to listen to emigres, composers that came from Europe to work in Brazil and to teach there and produce music there. And they were very, very, very instrumental in this effervescent musical life that Brazil had. This is Fiesta. I am Elvio Barilari. To stream free episodes of Fiesta, please go to our website, wfmt.com/fiesta. Esto es Fiesta. Volvemos en unos instantes. Bienvenidos nuevamente a Fiesta. Our next composer, André da Silva Gomes, was born in Portugal in 1752. He migrated to Brazil and he never went back to Europe, died in Brazil in 1844. He is from this transitional period between Baroque and Galant and classical music. A great composer. He was very well known in Europe and very well connected. And he decided to come to Brazil because it was a great opportunity, really. The Brazil, as we said, was a very wealthy place. And a musician, a composer, a music director for some church in the court had a very pleasant life in having an orchestra 24 hours a day, it was not bad. And then André da Silva Gomes stayed in Brazil, happily. And we are going to listen to a lovely piece, a harpsichord sonata in E minor. Lovely, lovely harpsichord piece. The recording was made by Mikio Ohara at the harpsichord, and the piece has two movements. Minuet, aristocratic dance, and the second movement is an andante, with a subtitle in Italian, Nel stile della chitarra portoghese, in the style of the Portuguese guitar.

A lovely piece, harpsichord sonata in E minor by Portuguese composer André da Silva Gomes, one of these emigres that went to work in Latin America. And Mikio O'Hara was a harpsichord player. Our next composer, Sigismund von Neukomm, Austrian, is also one of those composers that migrated to the Americas, but he went back to Europe. Sigismund von Neukomm is a complete character. He was Haydn's favorite disciple, so much that when Haydn died, Neukomm finished some of Haydn's pieces. He was a traveler. He loved traveling, and then after working with the Haydns a lot in Austria, he went for 5 years to work for the Tsar in St. Petersburg. And from St. Petersburg in Russia, he went to Italy. And from Italy, he moved to Brazil. And he lived in Brazil from 1816 to 1821. He's also the one that brought the music of Mozart and Haydn to Latin America. This piece is going to give you a good idea of the talents and skills of this great Austrian composer that was very influential in the 19th century Brazilian music scene. It's a quintet in B flat major, opus 8, for clarinet and quartet. Quartet with clarinet was a pretty cutting-edge type of experiment for that era. It was recorded by Stefan Siegenthaler on clarinet in the Stamick Quartet. Let's listen to this beautiful quintet in B-flat major for clarinet and strings by Austrian composer and Brazilian emigre Sigismund von Neukomm.

0: Well, that show you the level of the composers that were coming from Europe to work and teach in Latin America. Many of them never went back to Europe. Sigismund von Neukomm went back to Austria, and he died in Paris in 1858 after a very successful tenure in that country as well. Austria, Italy, Russia, Brazil, he was everywhere. The recording we heard of his quintet in B-flat major was made by Stefan Siegenthaler on German clarinet and the Stamik Quartet. That was our visit to this passage between Baroque and classical music in Brazil in between the 18th and the 19th centuries, both with Brazilian-born composers and European composers that migrated to Brazil, one Portuguese, one Austrian. If you enjoy this program, please go to our website, wfmt.com/fiesta, y por supuesto, no se olviden de darnos un like en Facebook. Esto también es muy importante. Fiesta is made possible by the generous support of WFMT members like you. Gracias to our producer, Daniel Goldberg, and por supuesto, muchas gracias para todos ustedes. Estamos en la cadena radial de WFMT.
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4: Welcome to the newsroom from the BBC World Service. I'm Pete Ross. In a remarkable turnaround, FIFA president Gianni Infantino scraps his plan to sell off stakes in the World Cup. The boss of a tech company hacked by an OpenAI agent calls for tighter regulations. Spain says thousands of migrants who entered its North African territory of Ceuta have now returned to Morocco.
5: Ceuta es una ciudad española.
6: Ceuta is a Spanish city. And the scenes we saw yesterday I condemn in the most energetic way.
4: Archaeologists discover signs of a sprawling ancient civilization in the Amazon. The US State Department owns up to presenting an incorrect map of Africa at a global conference.
7: Nigeria appeared to be landlocked in the Sahara Desert. Mozambique, which is in Southeast Africa, was relocated to the Horn of Africa, while Ivory Coast in the west was placed on the other side of the continent.
4: And
8: unless anything changes with the rule, we'll have to find a male player and bring them into the team. The female players that are already there will get less game time.
4: The all-female chess team that have been told they have to add a male to their squad.
9: BBC News with Fiona MacDonald. The president of football's world governing body says he has scrapped the controversial plan to sell off stakes in FIFA's competitions. Following widespread opposition from both within FIFA and from regional confederations, Gianni Infantino conceded the proposal had created division, as Pierre Vickery reports.
10: The FIFA president's climb down will be seen as a humiliating defeat. The powerful European Confederation, UEFA, had condemned the proposal, with all 55 member nations threatening to boycott the World Cup were it to proceed. That was swiftly followed by strong opposition from the North and Central American nations, and then, on Friday, by the Asian member states. Though Mr. Infantino tried initially to ride out the criticism, the growing opposition to his plans finally forced his hand.
9: The boss of one of the companies recently hacked by out-of-control artificial intelligence models says AI firms must be held accountable for cyber attacks carried out by their creations. Clément Delong's company, Hugging Face, was breached by a rogue OpenAI bot that broke out of a test environment. Our cyber correspondent Joe Tidy reports.
11: Earlier this month, Hugging Face, an AI tool hub, became victim of the world's first fully autonomous hack by an out-of-control bot from OpenAI, the makers of ChatGPT. But since then, OpenAI has admitted its rogue bot hacked three other organisations too. And now, Anthropic, the maker of the chatbot Claude, says it too discovered its bot hacked three companies in similar incidents. Speaking to CNN, the CEO of Hugging Face, Clément Delong, said these types of hacks were illegal and should be treated as such.
9: A day after more than 50,000 migrants stormed into the Spanish territory of Ceuta in North Africa, the diplomatic fallout's rippling through Madrid and other capitals. The Spanish foreign minister has defended his country's handling of the crisis. Bethany Bell reports.
12: The Spanish authorities say the majority of migrants have left Ceuta voluntarily and have returned to Morocco. Spain's Prime Minister Pedro Sanchez called the surge of arrivals a violation of his country's sovereignty and blamed trafficking gangs. But while the situation on the ground in Ceuta is easing, there's been a storm of criticism from anti-immigrant parties across Europe and from the White House. Italy said it was temporarily suspending the EU's border-free Schengen agreements with Spain.
9: The mayor of the Ukrainian capital says nine people have been killed as Kyiv came under Russian ballistic missile attack. Vitaly Klitschko said a residential building had been hit. BBC News. The British Maritime Safety Agency says a tanker has been struck by an unidentified object at the southern extremity of the Strait of Hormuz. It's the latest incident on the waterway that's become key to the conflict between Iran and the United States. The vessel's crew told the agency the engine had been damaged but reported no casualties. The former Peruvian president, Ollanta Humala, has been a release from prison the evening after the Constitutional Court overturned his conviction for money laundering. Mr. Humala had been sentenced to 15 years in prison last year. He told reporters outside the prison gates that he was innocent. Police in the US state of Arizona have released two ransom notes in the hope the public can help identify whoever abducted the elderly mother of the television presenter, Savannah Guthrie. Nancy Guthrie has not been seen or heard of since being taken from her home 6 months ago. From Los Angeles, here's Shaima Khalil.
7: The notes, which had some lines of specific addresses and names redacted, were sent to a local television station in the days after the 84-year-old disappeared from her home near Tucson 6 months ago. The first demanded $4 million in Bitcoin for her safe return and included details from inside her home that investigators say made it appear credible. A second note sent days later claimed Nancy Guthrie had perished shortly after being abducted and said she was buried in nature, a claim the authorities have not yet verified. Police say they're releasing the typed messages because the phrasing and writing style could help someone identify the author.
9: A new species of seaweed has been identified off the coast of Cornwall in southwestern England. The previously undocumented species is described as pink and stripy with pincer tips. It lives on a merl bed made up of thousands of free-living pieces of calcified seaweed interlocked to create a carpet brimming with life. BBC News.
4: You're listening to The Newsroom from the BBC World Service with me, Pete Ross. It's nearly 2 weeks since the Men's World Cup final, but it seems football's world governing body FIFA has never left the news. In a dramatic development, FIFA's president Gianni Infantino says he's scrapping controversial plans to sell off stakes in the World Cup and other competitions to private investors. This follows widespread opposition. James Franey is a journalist with the New York Post newspaper. He's been speaking to Helena Humphrey.
13: This was a question of politics really killing this deal. The numbers simply didn't add up. When you had UEFA come out against the privatisation plan just yesterday, you had the spectacle where many big stars like Jude Bellingham, Kylian Mbappe wouldn't have been present at the next World Cup in 2030, which is being hosted, may I say, by Spain and Portugal, as well as Morocco. So it just wasn't workable. As soon as UEFA came out with that statement, this plan was already on the rocks, and we got the confirmation earlier this afternoon that investors had pulled out, leaving Infantino with really nowhere to go, Helen.
14: James, tell us more about that. What did your sources tell you about how this collapsed, essentially?
13: Indeed. So we spoke to many people across European soccer federations, Wall Street investors. This was really, as I've just said in my previous answer, a question of optics. No one would dispute that the game of football is all about making money. We know that from the Premier League. We know that from the UEFA Champions League. But the way that FIFA went about it is what basically killed this deal dead on arrival. The clubs, the federations, the fans. It was just the global outcry against Infantino's plan with, may I say, his own number two saying he wasn't even aware of it. It just left him really with no choice just to fold, as he did in this statement that he released. I think the question now is what this means for Infantino's leadership of FIFA. Can he go on, or will there be some kind of leadership challenge at the next presidential election?
14: And what is the sense that you've been getting on that front as you've been speaking to different people about, you know, the level of confidence or discontent with his leadership in light of this?
13: As you've seen from the statements that have come out from federations, this is almost universal. As I said in my first answer, you know, when UEFA came out with that statement that they weren't going to be present in the next 2030 World Cup, it was really already game over, I would say. You also had CONCACAF follow up with that, saying, you know, even the US national federation saying that this really wasn't what they were going to support. I don't know, frankly, based on my reporting, who could challenge Infantino at this point, but it's fair to say that his leadership is in crisis tonight. It's probably the darkest period in FIFA's 122-year history, given what's been going on. We'll have to see how this pans out, Helena.
4: James Franey, who was speaking to Helena Humphrey. Now, for the latest on the growing clamour for stricter regulations on AI development, following further revelations that AI bots have acted autonomously. The boss of one of the companies recently hacked by an out-of-control bot says companies must be accountable for cyber attacks carried out by its creations. Hugging Face was breached 2 weeks ago by a rogue OpenAI bot that broke out of a test environment. His remarks come after Anthropic, the maker of the chatbot Claude, also admitted that its bot had attacked three companies in similar circumstances in recent months. These recent developments have led to much soul-searching within the AI industry and calls from those high up within it, such as OpenAI boss Sam Altman, for tighter control. Callie Hayes is a BBC reporter based in San Francisco. I asked her whether there is now acceptance that new legislation may be needed.
15: There is real concern. I think a huge part of it is the idea of, you know, future legal liability, of which there currently seems to be very little. But I do want to note that Sam Altman, as well as other, you know, tech luminaries and leaders of major AI companies, have long said, we welcome regulation, we would really like it, et cetera, et cetera. They very rarely put forth anything specific, and American lawmakers in particular almost never pick it up. It sounds nice that they would want regulation, but it just seems to never become a reality.
4: And just remind us exactly of the details of this specific case. First of all, it was reported that it was only Hugging Face that was breached, but that's no longer the case, right? There's now several companies that had the same thing happen to them.
15: Yeah, there are a couple of others. They tend to be, Hugging Face, I think, has gotten the most attention because it's the most notable. It's just a huge and very popular repository for information, especially in the tech industry. But a couple of other smaller companies, yes, had basically similar actions, which is a single or a mix of AI chatbots that OpenAI created were told to go and do something with very broad parameters. They were just basically given a task to complete, and they went about completing that in any way possible. They weren't given good parameters for what not to do. So they went ahead and broke down through like these technological walls in order to accomplish exactly what they were told to accomplish. So in a way, it's sort of like a compliment to OpenAI's prowess that its AI agents were able to do this. But then, of course, the real world implications are kind of quite scary.
4: And essentially now, because the genie's out the bottle, someone can repeat this that would have nefarious motivations, if you like. And do you think that means that there is the chance that regulation might be coming sooner rather than later?
15: I would love to say yes. It's kind of, you know, sooner in a realistic context is probably 3 to 5 years from now. So it seems like the AI tools that are scary now in 3 years or 5 years would be just that much more powerful. So I'm not quite sure how quickly regulation would come. But at the very least, I think at least in the United States, these voluntary schemes for testing that these companies are supposed to be doing with the United States government should be enforced. They should be happening. And I think that's like an easy first step for the government to not even really impose regulation, but just have some kind of knowledge about what is coming down the pike. But I mean, if like you take social media regulation as an example for, you know, a major tech company that is responsible for various things and people seem to understand that it's not so good, it's taken about 15 years for, you know, any kind of meaningful regulation to even be in a position to be approved, much less actually be made into law.
4: Callie Hayes, you're listening to The Newsroom from the BBC World Service. The Spanish Prime Minister has condemned the mass influx of migrants into Spain's North African territory of Ceuta from Morocco as an attack on Spain. Pedro Sanchez visited Ceuta on Friday after around 50,000 migrants arrived there in the last few days. Spain says the vast majority of those who made it to the territory have now returned to Morocco. Sarah Rainsford reports.
7: Spain's Prime Minister arrived in Ceuta in full crisis management mode. His government has been scrambling to respond after tens of thousands of migrants swam out to sea from Morocco, around a border fence, to reach this sliver of Spanish land in North Africa. Pedro Sanchez was loath to blame Morocco, though some wonder where all its border guards were when so many migrants were crossing.
16: Spain, though, needs the government there to help repatriate them. So the Prime Minister talked instead about people smugglers. This influx comes weeks after Spain's Supreme Court ruled that migrants arriving by sea couldn't be sent back to Morocco automatically. Perhaps word spread.
6: Ceuta is a Spanish city, and the scenes we saw yesterday I condemn in the most energetic way. I reject them. I condemn them. I condemn them as deplorable. They were a violation of the territorial integrity of a Spanish city, the Spanish city of Ceuta.
16: Critics of Spain's socialist government, at home and abroad, are blaming a migration policy they call too soft. In fact, the number of arrivals to Spain had fallen this year. The last time anything like this happened, 5 years ago, Spain managed to deport most of the adults quickly. This time, at least half the new arrivals have already headed home themselves, with nothing to eat in Ceuta, nowhere to stay, and no clear way on to anywhere else in Europe. This crisis that surged so quickly has shrunk back, but it is not resolved.
4: Sarah Rainsford. And as you'll have heard in Sarah's report there, there are questions around where all Morocco's border guards were when so many migrants were crossing. To explore this further, we spoke to the BBC's Richard Hamilton, a former correspondent in Morocco.
17: I spoke to a Moroccan friend who's a journalist in Casablanca, and he was convinced that it was spontaneous. And he said this all happened because about a month ago, the Spanish Supreme Court ruled that if migrants who were trying to get into Ceuta and Melilla by sea, if they were intercepted, they can't be taken back to Africa without a fair trial. And he thought that this had encouraged or incentivized migrants to try and get into Ceuta. So this Moroccan journalist, he said it was a spontaneous movement and that word had spread very quickly via social media that this was a loophole that enabled migrants to get into Ceuta. So he thought it was a spontaneous movement that gathered momentum very rapidly. But I'm not convinced by that, because if you look at the footage, there's a sort of rent-a-mob look about the people. It's a bit like, say, if you have a political rally in parts of Africa and thousands of people are bussed in to support that candidate. It's just something not very authentic about it. For a start, they don't look like sub-Saharan Africans. They look like Moroccans. And they left very quickly without much protest, saying, oh, we don't like it in Ceuta after all, which is a bit bizarre if you've gone to all that trouble to scale these big fences, swim for 4 hours around the coast. If you go into all that trouble and then you go back now voluntarily, it just seems a bit odd. That's not the normal thing that a migrant would do. They'd normally, like, set foot in Ceuta and then claim asylum in Europe. So I suspect that there's something going on and that the Moroccan authorities, they may not have orchestrated it, but they've allowed it to happen to prove some sort of political point.
4: And what could that be? Why would Moroccan authorities want to encourage this? What point could they be trying to make, do you think?
17: Pedro Sanchez, as we heard in that report from Sarah, has been careful not to blame the Moroccans, and he's blamed people smugglers. So 5 years ago, there was a similar crisis. It wasn't on this same scale, but it was between 8 and 10,000 people got into Ceuta. And at the time, Madrid had offered medical treatment to the leader of the Polisario, which is the independence movement for Western Sahara, which used to belong to Spain. And Morocco was very, very unhappy about that. And in order to make a diplomatic point, they sort of allowed all these migrants to come in. So I think something similar is happening, but because they haven't stated what it is, it's quite difficult to ascribe a motive.
4: This whole event leaves Spain in a pretty tricky position, not just pressure from within Europe because it's not policed its borders correctly, but also it needs the support of Morocco. It's going to need some assistance from Morocco for these people to go back, right?
17: Yeah, and they've had a very close relationship and they've managed to collaborate pretty well. And Madrid supports Rabat's plans for Western Sahara, which is basically to keep it as part of Morocco, but give it some limited autonomy. So Spain has collaborated. They've collaborated on immigration. They're both going to be co-hosting the World Cup in 2030, along with Portugal. Spain and Morocco have a long history together. They get on pretty well. But Morocco tends to use immigration, it tends to weaponize it in order to get something in return. But we're not quite clear what that is.
4: Richard Hamilton. Archaeologists have discovered carved designs hidden in the dense Amazon rainforest, suggesting it was once home to a sprawling ancient civilization before European conquest devastated indigenous societies. Our reporter Anna Aslam has been looking at the research.
18: The team flew over the forest canopy near the borders of Bolivia, Brazil and Peru with laser scanning technology, and they found nearly 400 geometric shapes carved into the ground with ditches, mounds and connecting roads. Most of the geoglyphs span 7 acres, and some are more than 2,500 years old. Their purpose remains a mystery. The lead researcher believes they could have been used for occasions like political ceremonies, music festivals, and sports competitions. The team calculated that to create and maintain these earthworks, up to 3 million people could have lived in the 3% of the Amazon they examined. This suggests the ancient Akiri civilization was larger than previously thought. The scale is surprising given the community developed far from major rivers, which historically supported large settlements. And it's estimated that these indigenous people lived in the Amazon more than a millennium before the Spanish and Portuguese arrived. Now, while the rainforest has long been thought of as pristine wilderness, there is mounting evidence that the Amazon was densely populated by indigenous societies that were largely lost after colonization due to diseases, forced assimilation and exploitation.
4: Anna Aslam. Attendees at a global AIDS conference in Brazil this week were confused when US officials presented a map of Africa with countries in the wrong place. The US State Department has owned up to the error and said it takes full responsibility for the confusion and misrepresentation caused. From Washington, here's Shaima Khalil.
7: According to the State Department map, Nigeria, where the US currently has several hundred troops deployed, appeared to be landlocked in the Sahara Desert. Mozambique, which is in Southeast Africa, was relocated to the Horn of Africa, while Ivory Coast in the west was placed on the other side of the continent. The map also included the completely unrecognizable shapes of 6 misidentified countries. The State Department described it as an unfortunate error caused when a team member had hurriedly altered the slides. But the Democratic Senator Jean Shaheen said the incident was an embarrassment, adding, "This is what happens when the State Department fires career experts and tries to have AI conduct diplomacy." Despite the controversy, the State Department said discussions at the conference had been substantive and constructive and reaffirmed its commitment in combating HIV/AIDS in Africa and elsewhere.
4: Shaima Khalil. For some, the idea of spending a month alone at sea would be grueling. But for 32-year-old Kelsey Fendler, it was, in her words, sheer joy. In early July, she completed a remarkable 4,000-kilometre record-breaking journey across the Pacific Ocean. And in doing so, she became not only the fastest person to row solo from California to Hawaii, but also the youngest and the first American woman to do it alone. Riley Farrell has been finding out how she kept motivated.
19: When you imagine rowing from California to Hawaii, you probably picture blue waves. Maybe the Pacific stretching to the horizon, or the sun beating above you. But what you probably don't picture is getting smacked in the face by a flying fish.
20: Ah! We got another one! Here, I'm sorry. Ah!
21: Every night was just like kind of like an onslaught battle of these flying fish hitting me and like jumping on the boat and like trying to like get them off the boat.
20: So hard to grab without squishing. I'm so sorry.
21: I remember, like, as I was taking a voice note, one hit me in the face, and I was like, okay.
19: Kelsey did it in roughly 43 days. She broke both the women's and men's speed records, according to Ocean Rowing Society International.
21: The reason I was able to go so fast is because I never woke up any of those days and didn't want to be there. I think ocean rowing is kind of like the epitome of, like, all the things I love packaged into one thing. Endurance sports, the water, rowing, all of that just like in one piece. I mean, I was tired, of course, but like I deeply wanted this. The speed was just an extension of my joy.
19: Kelsey was alone on the water, but she wasn't entirely isolated. Every day she posted updates online.
21: Day one of becoming the first American woman to row solo from California to Hawaii.
22: Good morning, day 38.
21: Yeah, I've been rowing against a headwind, about 10 knots of wind, and some pretty strong southerly current.
22: I am under 100 miles from Oahu.
23: You can see land over there. That's Oahu right there.
19: Over the course of her journey, those videos racked up nearly 300 million views on TikTok alone.
21: I had no idea that anyone else was going to care besides like my family and like the 10 people that I know that love ocean rowing. So I feel completely humbled and grateful that so many people could find themselves in my own story, because I do not see myself as this kind of like elite athlete figure or like this unreachable, unattainable concept. I want people to be able to see themselves in my story because people are capable and people can do really hard things, especially if they really want to be there and find the joy within it.
19: Tell me about your relationship with the water.
20: Stop it!
21: It's the massive amount of respect I have for water, but also the deep desire to be as close as possible to it pretty consistently. If you're going to spend time there, you have to acknowledge that you are not in control of the situation. The water is always going to be a lot more powerful than you, but it is such an incredible experience to be able to have a little bit of that humility and also let go of that control that we like to pretend that we have. It's so easy to get overwhelmed by all the tasks that like you have to do to pull off the goal. And it's such a simple thing, but if you just focus on like the next step and the next step, by the time you look up, you're already almost to the goal. And I think finding the reason you want to do something, holding on to that reason throughout the really boring, messy center of these big projects is how you get to your end goal.
4: Record-breaking rower Kelsey Findler. And if you'd like to hear more about her incredible journey, it's featured in the latest edition of the Happy Pod from the BBC World Service. Now, while some humans struggle to get along, a new study has shown surprising friendships being formed between different species. The team at the University of Oxford found some pretty remarkable examples of animals that might normally be tempted to shun or even eat each other, choosing to be friends. The study was led by Dr. Cyril Grutter. He spoke to Ben Wright.
0: I think it all started when I was visiting a zoo in China. It was about 20 years ago, and I was watching the gibbons. And I noticed that there was one gibbon who was carefully holding a little mouse in her hand, and she was caressing the mouse. Then later on, when I was doing field work in China for my PhD, I was studying a group of monkeys in the forest. And then I saw little monkeys jumping on the backs of domestic pigs. And then I started to realize that this behavior is actually more common than I thought. So we tried to get more information about this. And to our big surprise, we found more than 430 cases of primates interacting in a friendly way with other species. And there were even a few cases where primates would adopt a member of a different species.
1: Well, take me through some of the most surprising encounters that you came across.
0: In the Americas, we found one case where a capuchin monkey adopted a little marmoset monkey. These are different species. They belong to different groups of primates. And normally they would not interact socially with each other. Or there was a case of a macaque monkey who made friends with a chicken. Presumably that's because the macaque monkey was lonely and he was looking for a social partner. That's probably one of the reasons why this behavior is quite common in captive situations or in a zoo environment when individuals don't have a play partner, for example.
1: And what does that tell us about the emotional life of the animals and the species you've been looking at?
0: In most cases, you know, these interactions are probably driven by curiosity, but sometimes I think there seems to be genuine care for the other species. There were a few cases where the two different species started interacting with each other, and then the primate would become a little bit rough in the way it was handling the member of the other species, and in some cases that even resulted in death. The bigger picture of all of this is that we are trying to understand the line where non-humans and humans overlap or where they differ. And I think it just adds another example to the pool of examples we already have about how similar non-human primates are to humans in lots of different realms.
4: Dr. Cyril Grutter there reminds me of that image of a weasel riding on the back of a woodpecker that went viral several years ago. It's available online. Thanks for listening.
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25: I'm Justin Webb, and you're about to hear Americast, the BBC's podcast on all things America from the BBC World Service. On this week's episode, what does a crucial Senate race in Michigan tell us about the future of the Democratic Party? The state is crucial to the party's ambition to control Congress, but it's become a flashpoint in the fight between progressives and moderates inside the party. That's all coming up on Americast. I'll be back in a few minutes with Sumi Somaskander after the news.
4: BBC News with Pete Ross. The president of football's world governing body, Gianni Infantino, says he's scrapped the controversial plan to sell off stakes in FIFA's competitions. It follows widespread opposition from both within FIFA and from regional confederations. The boss of Hugging Face, one of the companies recently hacked by out-of-control artificial intelligence models, says AI firms must be held accountable for cyber attacks carried out by their creations. Hugging Face was breached by a rogue OpenAI bot that broke out of a test environment. The mass invasion of Spanish territory in North Africa has led to arguments between European capitals over freedom of movement. The Italian Prime Minister, Giorgia Meloni, said it was essential to temporarily suspend the EU's border-free Schengen arrangements with Spain. Activists in Sudan are warning that a severe drought risks deepening the famine that's taken hold in the country after 3 years of civil war. In Kordofan and Darfur regions, vast areas of farmland have been put out of production by fighting. The British Maritime Safety Agency says a tanker has been struck by an unidentified object at the southern extremity of the Strait of Hormuz. The emergency services in the Ukrainian capital say at least 9 people have been killed as Kyiv came under Russian attack. The city's mayor, Vitaly Klitschko, said a residential building had been hit. A meeting of the US cabinet at Camp David has provided apparent confirmation that the United States is acting together with Japan to maintain a strong yen. A Reuters photograph taken of the notepad in front of the Treasury Secretary's seat revealed a note which read, "Buy Japanese yen." Beijing has reacted angrily to the latest US sanctions. One of China's largest capacitor manufacturers was among those hit by the ban. And a new species of seaweed has been identified off the coast of Cornwall in southwestern England. BBC News.
25: Michigan is ground zero for the Democrats when it comes to the fight that is taking place in the party over its future direction. It is also where a crucial Senate race is taking place, one that's dividing the party in a state that they can't afford to lose if they're going to take back control of Congress. Which direction, then, are the Democrats going to go in Michigan and beyond? Is it a preview of the battle still to come before the next presidential election? Welcome to Americast with Sumi Somaskander and me, Justin Webb.
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28: You hear that sound? Oh, I think when I hear that sound, it reminds me of money.
29: We didn't start this war, but under President Trump, we are finishing it.
30: This is a big cover-up, and this administration is engaged in it.
31: This guy has Trump derangement syndrome.
32: I have 4 words for you. Turn the volume up.
25: Hello, it's Justin in the worldwide headquarters of Americast in London, England.
33: And it's Sumi, also in the worldwide headquarters in London, England.
25: Which is weird. I mean, it's wonderful, but it's also strange.
33: It's really nice on this side, I have to say. I might stay.
25: But anyway, you're very welcome, Sumi. It's really nice
33: Thank
25: to see you.
33: You
25: in the flesh. And we're going to talk about Michigan. Just before we actually discuss why it's so important, just to tell people what is actually happening there. So there is this primary election on the Democratic side that is hugely important, isn't it? And it's taking place next week, and it's a primary election to decide who the candidate is going to be for the Senate seat. And the reason why it's open is that the Democratic senator is actually retiring, so is out of the picture. So it is an open seat. The Democrats have had it in the past, but they haven't got someone who has been the senator in the fight this time. So they've got to make a choice, and that person is they're going to face off against the Republican candidate in the midterm elections. So, Sumi, it seems to me there are two reasons why Michigan really matters a lot. Mm-hmm. And the first is simply that they got to win it in the Senate race.
33: It's Michigan. I mean, yeah. Every election cycle we end up talking about Michigan. It's one of those classic purple states. It's a swing state. You have really progressive parts of Michigan, which I know you know from traveling through the U.S. as well. And you have really conservative parts of Michigan. And it has come back into focus because, of course, the tariffs discussion on the car industry, reviving American manufacturing, a lot of that discussion. We saw President Trump travel to Michigan, didn't we, just last week. So a lot of that discussion has been focused on Michigan. And because it's such an important state, you always see Democrats and Republicans pour tons of money and energy into winning that state. So that's the first reason. But all the more important in this midterms is the Democrats want to try to win the Senate back, don't they? Obviously, it looks like they have a decent path to win back the House of Representatives. The Senate is going to be a trickier, more uphill battle. And one of those crucial seats that they have to defend is, as you said, Senator Gary Peters, a long-serving Democrat, is stepping down. And so the race to replace him has become this fascinating battle on the Democratic side in particular. And once, of course, that hurdle is passed and they pick who will be on the ticket, then they move on, obviously, to the battle to keep that seat. But it just has raised the importance of this state once again.
25: Yeah. And you mentioned the state is purple. Michigan voted for Trump,
33: yes,
25: didn't it, in 24. Yes. But at the same time, you think of at the governor level,
33: yep,
25: and to an extent, I suppose, in the Senate level as well. I'm trying to think whether there have been many Republicans from Michigan in recent years. It is generally, in other words, I suppose what I'm saying is when you say it purple, that mixture of red for the Republicans and blue for the Democrats, it actually really is, isn't it? People still, to an extent, even split their tickets.
33: Yeah, that's what is also makes Michigan so fascinating. As you said, they have a really popular Democratic governor, Gretchen Whitmer, someone who's been talked about as a possible presidential candidate down the road and even previously. Some of that is the holdover of Michigan having this strong working class, you know, tradition that has been tied in the past to Democrats, unions, and so on and so forth. And that has shifted in the Trump era, in the MAGA kind of more economic populist era as well, so that Michigan's colors have shifted a bit as well. But because of that past and that present, you get a mixed bag. And it's so rare to see a split ticket these days, but Michigan is a place where it happens. There are others, you know, Kentucky is a deep red state, but has a Democrat governor, right? But it is, in these times, fairly unusual.
25: Yeah. And when you come to the importance of this in the Senate, just to completely underline this point before we go on to the other reason why it really matters, if they don't win Michigan, they will not win the Senate back, will they? It's really as clear as that. Just as we were saying about the state of Maine, and we did an entire episode on Maine,
33: yep,
25: and Anthony had been there and all the rest of it, and the Democrats have plainly got difficulties in Maine, though they could still win it. But mm-hmm, they absolutely need to win Maine. They need to win Texas. They need to win Michigan.
33: They do. In fact, you know, Republicans, as we know, they have 53 seats right now in the Senate. The Democrats have 47. So they need to flip four seats to be able to take the Senate. And there, if they are to have any chance to do so, they have to hold on to Michigan. They're looking at other avenues. Could they possibly win in Alaska? Could they possibly win in Iowa? But those are stretches. And being able to hold on to that Senate seat in Michigan is absolutely critical for any chance they have.
25: Yeah. The other reason why it really matters, I think, in a way, is the more interesting one to people. So we can talk about the midterm elections and, yeah, the need to win and all the rest. So people understand that. But the thing that is really interesting about Michigan that you couldn't really entirely say about Maine or about Texas or about some of the other places that they want to win this time round is just this incredible ideological clash.
33: Yeah.
25: It's so clear, isn't it? And it matters this time round because it matters that they get a candidate who's capable of winning in November.
33: Yeah.
25: But oh my goodness, Sumi, it matters in the longer term, the next presidential election. I think you could even make the case that it matters for the future of American politics, because it's about whether the Democrats are going to be, in a sense, just throwing everything up in the air and going for a candidate who's outside the mainstream. I mean, it seems to me that they have a set of decisions to make, not only about policy, but about the degree of aggression, yeah, almost, that they show to the electorate. Say, come on, do this, because this is the right way to do it. We're not pandering to you anymore because we're not interested in the middle ground. Or am I overstating it a bit?
33: No, you know, we've talked in the past with the rise of President Trump about the soul of the Republican Party. Right now, we're talking about the soul of the Democratic Party. It is no less than that. You're absolutely right. I think this is fascinating to watch. And it has really riled the Democratic Party. I mean, if you look simply at the debates that they're having between lawmakers on what does the Democratic Party stand for, if it's a big tent party, who can be included in that tent and who cannot be? This is about the identity of the party. And you know, there are a lot of questions asked after 2024, and indeed previous to that in 2016 when President Trump went as well, as to which direction the party should head in. And the battle we're seeing in Michigan is precisely about that. Do the Democrats pick up a more populist, more progressive agenda, or do they continue with more centrist candidates who they think might be able to win back some Republicans? It is fascinating to watch again. And I think, you know, you see the different factions of the party being played out on a national scale. And the perfect microcosm for it is in Michigan right now.
25: Mm. Okay, so the two candidates, Abdul El-Sayed.
33: Yeah.
25: He's the progressive guy. He's a doctor, public health official. Very, very good online. There's, yeah, a bit of the kind of Mamdani.
33: He's incredibly media savvy. He's, yeah, great at interviews, absolutely. And, yeah, and debates as well, as we're going to talk about.
25: Yeah. And on the other side, Haley Stevens, who, yeah, I mean, frankly, I know much less about. And that, in a way, tells you something about the two of them, because obviously I keep an eye on stuff and you see things online and you see debates and all the rest of it. But I can't entirely say that I know as much about Haley Stevens. And I think for Americasters who know anything about either of these things, it would probably be the same, that she has less of a profile, but, yeah, a really important role now in this.
33: She does. So I've interviewed Haley Stevens a few times on a number of issues, from Ukraine, where she's a staunch supporter of Ukraine, to tariffs, for example, because, you know, Michigan obviously hit hard by tariffs on Canada. And she is a dyed-in-the-wool Democrat. She is someone who is a Michigander, as they call themselves. Mm. I'm probably going to get some angry emails now from Michigan saying, you pronounced that wrong. I'm from upstate New York. What can I say? But she is, she has really built a well and base of support among kind of the traditional Democrat class in Michigan, and has also worked with her, you know, fellow lawmakers on some of the more progressive issues in Congress. And that's something she's been pointing to. But, you know, she doesn't have, as you said, a national profile until this race.
25: Right.
33: And if you look at the progressive side of it, Abdul El-Sayed has gotten endorsements from Bernie Sanders and Alexandria Ocasio-Cortez. So he's one of the faces of the progressive left wing of the party. Haley Stevens has almost been made out on social media, certainly, to be a caricature of the centrist Democrat. And she's almost, if you see in recent weeks, she's gotten a lot of sympathy for some of the criticism she's gotten online. You know, she was caught running down the halls of Congress and a reporter stopped her and she said, oh, are you going to make fun of me again? And that clip went viral because she said, are you going to make fun of my accent? Because she has this real Michigan accent. And, you know, she has real Michigan phrases, the way she speaks. But that appeals to people in Michigan because, yeah, she's from there. And it's also made her, in a way, a sympathetic character to some who say, well, the progressive wing has really excoriated her for being a centrist. And that's unfair. Now, on the other hand, Abdul El-Sayed's team and his supporters would say, well, she doesn't represent what people want to see right now.
25: Mm. We ought to listen to the two of them having a go at each other, that just to kind of get a sense of what they say about each other and what they're saying about the future, too. So this is Haley Stevens, Abdul El-Sayed, at their final debate. It took place on Monday.
6: You know, he's had all this attention, but the deal is we don't need a celebrity candidate. We don't need a celebrity senator.
7: I'm not a socialist. I'm just a capitalist who understands how capitalism works. The biggest threat to capitalism was never the idea of government regulation. It was always monopoly. The difference between us is $46 million of AIPAC spending. They've set a record in this race to help elect my opponent because they know that she'll be a reliable vote.
6: Abdul, he's got a super PAC that his father-in-law funds that has millions of dollars going into it. And look, in terms of foreign policy, you know, Abdul and I do differ. I believe in a two-state solution. He has attacked me by name for purporting that the people of Palestine and the people of Israel deserve to live side by side peacefully. The goal is always long-term peace.
33: It is the issue of funding from AIPAC and the question of American support for Israel that once again, this massive, you know, foreign policy issue that has once again really driven a wedge in the Democratic Party.
25: We ought to explain what AIPAC is, because it's been around a long time, hasn't it? But basically, it funds candidates, it funds causes in the United States that support the state of Israel.
33: AIPAC stands for the American-Israel Public Affairs Committee, for those who are not familiar with the organization.
25: Yeah, and it's been around a long time.
33: That's right. And it has supported a number of candidates. And of course, in the past, that hasn't been as much of an issue for Democratic candidates or Republican candidates. But in particular, since October 7th and, you know, the war between Israel and Hamas, and in particular, Israel's operations in Gaza and the killing of tens of thousands of civilians has really ushered in this new divide in the Democratic Party, where you still have those who support Israel and those who support Israel's actions and do receive money from AIPAC. That's Haley Stevens being one of them. And those who say we no longer will receive money from AIPAC and we don't support the state of Israel's actions in Gaza and now in the war in Lebanon as well.
25: Yeah. And that division, never mind the midterms.
33: Yeah.
25: Look ahead. Look at the primaries for the presidential fight in 28. Can you imagine? I mean, it is going to be really bitter, isn't it? And very personal and very divisive, this just on the Democratic side, this business of do you support Israel? To what extent do you support Israel? What do you think is acceptable? And they had a vote in Congress, didn't they, recently in the Senate, where the Democrats split over whether to send military equipment to Israel. And in the end, it gets passed because the Republicans say yes, and some Democrats say no, and some Democrats say yes. And that's going to be the fight, isn't it, in the primary?
33: It was an amendment to a national security bill, and it was an amendment that had been brought up by those who have been critical of Israeli policies. And the question was, would you strip Israel of not only military funding, but also humanitarian aid? And this was such an interesting vote to watch, because you had Democrats like Nancy Pelosi, who voted in favor of the amendment. And she said she had some qualms because she didn't want to strip the humanitarian aid, but it came together in this amendment. And there were more than 100 Democrats who voted for, and some Republicans as well. It ended up failing because the remaining Democrats and almost all Republicans voted it down. But regardless, tells us a lot about the debate in the party.
25: Hello, I'm Justin Webb, and you're listening to Americast. Today, we're talking about the Democrats and a crucial Senate race in Michigan. It's become a flashpoint in the battle between progressives and moderates in the party. And we're assessing whether this could be a problem for the Democrats as we get closer to the next presidential election. So, the debate in the party. Al-Sayed has been pretty plain, hasn't he, in Michigan about his view of Israel. He certainly doesn't like Israeli prime minister, but I think it's fair to say it goes further than just Netanyahu. It goes to the actual state of Israel and its behavior.
33: You know, he's been asked about this, and what I find really interesting is he has said in the past, look, I don't want our tax dollars going to support the policies of the Israeli government. And he brings it back to, he says, you know, we shouldn't support, for example, the way that Egypt uses its military weapons against its people as well. And so it's not specifically Israel, but indeed it is because in Michigan, and we know in Michigan in 2024, this was a really central issue for many voters there as well. I went and spoke to some voters there as well who were really upset about the Biden administration's continued support for Israel during the war and as the war played out in Gaza as well. They're well aware of just how it resonates with voters in Michigan as well. Mm. And it's not just, of course, about foreign policy, but it's about how Jewish Americans then also identify with the Democratic Party or not. And so that's part of why why this has been such a difficult issue for the party now as well. And now you have this new, you know, name attached to the Democratic Party, which is the Democratic Socialists of America, the DSA. And that has added another layer to what the Democrats see as their identity moving forward. Are they socialists? Are they not?
25: Yeah. Now, he's not formally a member.
33: That's right.
25: Is he? Of the
33: Abdullah Sayyid is not.
25: Yeah,
33: right.
25: Which surprised me. I only discovered that the other day,
33: yeah.
25: Actually, because he's so closely associated with their staff. I don't know why he isn't a member, but anyway, he isn't a member. And, and you heard him say there, he's not a socialist. So maybe that's why he's not a member. Because lots of people who are in the DSA say, you know, it's what it says on the tin. They are actual socialists and they believe in socialism,
33: yeah.
25: And they like the sort of things. You look at Mamdani opening his state shops in New York now, which is, he would say, socialism, and designed to be upset about that. Al-Sayed says he's a capitalist and not a socialist, but he is very closely involved, isn't he, with this group that you mentioned, the DSA. In my time in the States, so in the early noughties, the DSA were there, but they were kind of, they were very much on the fringes, actually, of the Democratic Party. They kind of mattered a little bit occasionally. It just seems to me that exactly as you're saying, that this is their moment.
33: Mm-hmm.
25: Because if Al-Sayed wins this primary, and particularly if he then goes ahead and wins the general in Michigan in the autumn, my goodness. I mean, yes, they've had a success in New York, but this is a really major league thing. And it seems to me that they've got a success then with a guy who absolutely could be a presidential candidate in the future. And certainly from within Congress have this kind of power base that the moderates in the party will find very difficult to get past. That, in a sense, is why this matters so much, isn't it?
33: Indeed. You've seen some of the more traditional Democrats really anxious about the rise of the DSA. Of course, Orhan Mamdani is his own phenomenon, isn't he? And you have to think about the fact that when he won, and we saw these DSA candidates also win in New York, a number of Democrats who are more on the centrist part of the party said, well, look, what happens in New York, it can't happen elsewhere. But we are seeing it, the movement rise elsewhere. Abdullah Sayyid is not a DSA member, as you said, but he shares a lot of the progressive agenda with them. But we saw, you know, Colorado as well, where a DSA candidate won. And so, you know, for the party, there is real concern that this could be picked up immediately by Republicans and used as their platform.
25: Yeah, and the reason being that some of the DSA platform is quite out there, isn't it? It is fair to say it is outside what we have previously thought of as the American mainstream when it comes to politics. And it's a good opportunity, actually, just to hear what it is. So they want a new constitution. They want really big changes. And conveniently, their co-chair, Megan Romer, was on Fox News with Shannon Bream recently, in fact, earlier this week. And this, I think, is an absolutely fascinating exchange.
8: Okay, so we're going to put up on the screen a few of the things that are part of your platform. And I want to ask you, just give me sort of a true or false on these. Abolish the Senate.
9: True.
8: Okay. Replace the presidency and Supreme Court as we now know them.
9: Yep.
8: Abolish ICE.
9: Absolutely.
8: Abolish borders and give amnesty to anyone currently in the U.S. illegally.
9: As a long-term plan, yep.
8: Defund the Pentagon.
9: Absolutely.
8: Abolish prisons, at least in large part.
9: Yeah, again, that as part of a long-term program, yeah.
8: Okay, so no prisons. Government or public ownership of most large corporations.
9: Yeah, absolutely.
8: Okay, so then let's go back.
33: We should say, you know, there are a number of progressive candidates and indeed DSA candidates who don't ascribe to all of that entire list, let's say, of priorities,
25: yeah.
33: Shall we say?
25: Because generally you say it's all about the cost of living. It's all about affordability.
33: Yes.
25: And,
33: yes.
25: You don't stress any of this. Look at Mamdani. He doesn't go on about all of these things.
33: No.
25: So it's a kind of, it was a reveal that a lot of other socialists actually on the Democratic side would not have appreciated. But nonetheless, it has been revealed. It's there.
33: There's a lot there. I saw a few statements on social media by Democrat lawmakers who are not on the very progressive wing of the party. You said, can we make clear that this does not stand for the Democrat agenda? You sense that nervousness because these are clearly pretty radical policies that are being espoused here. And the real worry there is that people will go to the polls in November and say, well, I can't vote for these policies, or I can't vote for a candidate who might then start embracing these policies down the road, right? How will this change our politics? So, I mean, fascinating to watch. And you know, maybe 10 years ago, somebody would write this off as just kind of a fringe political group, but not anymore. Yeah. Not anymore, right?
10: Yeah, yeah. Because I suppose the other question is genuinely, what do we know about whether these things might be popular in America now, or maybe more popular than they were once?
33: Yeah, I suppose you could go through some of those points that we heard in that Fox News interview and put them to the American public in polling. But most polling that we see indicates that the majority of Americans are somewhere in the center. They're neither on the far right nor are they on the far left. But what has proven popular is economic populism. Yeah. And I think that's where the DSA and more progressive parts of the left-wing party, and to be honest, also the MAGA movement as well, has been able to change the tide a bit. And those are the elements they're picking up on. And interesting to hear Abdul El-Sayed make the point, look, the Democratic policies of the last 10 years clearly haven't worked. Yes, Joe Biden was elected, but that was in a way in response to President Trump. That's what Abdul El-Sayed says and his supporters. But clearly, the traditional moderate centrist Democrat path is not where people are.
10: Yeah. And we've been talking, or I've been talking, as if El-Sayed, if he wins the primary, is likely to win. But of course, it's perfectly possible he wins the primary and then loses.

0: But I mean, he then came out with the reasons why, and I must say I've always found it very convincing, actually. I think he probably would have done in 2016, but in a sense, because he epitomizes, and this is where the outside people, I think, have a real point that one of the things that has happened is that the Democrats, if you put policies to one side and abolishing the police and prisons and all the rest of it, but when you just put the kind of vigor with which they make the case for the common person, that actually they say, particularly in the Obama years, and they really can't stand Obama, a lot of his people. That fascinates me. I was talking to someone who is a big supporter of Al-Sayed the other day, just couldn't find a single positive thing to say about Barack Obama or anyone who'd been around in those days, because they think that there were opportunities there for the Democrats to really. And the person I was talking to was talking specifically about the bank bailouts that happened after the financial crash. And Obama, you know, no one went to jail from Wall Street, is the line that all these people have. What were we Democrats thinking about in those days? And they just want a more aggressive common person stance taken, and they see in people like Mamdani, obviously, but Al-Sayed as well, they see this willingness not to be apologetic, not to be constantly kind of apologizing in the way that Democrats used to be constantly apologetic about not backing defense expenditure enough, that they always felt on the defensive when it came to those things. Well, they say, the heck with all of that. We're not going to be defensive about anything anymore. And I can see that being genuinely appealing.
1: I can as well when they especially look across the aisle and see how President Trump has won with a completely unapologetic agenda, right? And it is that kind of pushing forward against all odds that has worked for the Republicans. And they say the Democrats need to build their own playbook that can run on a similar style.
0: Meanwhile, in Michigan, so they held the primary.
1: Yep.
0: We'll get a winner. And then you get the general election campaign and a ton of money being spent, presumably on both sides. And what fascinates me is that when we get to the midterms and the headline will be that the Democrats have or haven't retaken the House, have or haven't retaken the Senate. But this is one of those fascinating battle within the wider war things that is really going to tell us a lot. So number one, we will know by then who the Democrat is. But number two, as we've been saying about both candidates, basically both candidates, if that person wins or loses, it will have implications that go well beyond these midterms.
1: It will. And I'm going to be really curious to watch some of the segments of the voting population. You mentioned the Hispanic vote. How does the Black vote turn out? How do young men turn out? Young voters have been such an important group to watch in recent years. So all of this, how it plays out in Michigan, will be critical for understanding the midterms and then understanding the presidential race in 2028. So a lot to look out for in this race.
0: Okay, that's it for today. 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Bye-bye.
1: Bye.

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0: BBC World Service, it's 5 hours GMT. This is Weekend with Krupa Party. Coming up, Spain's Prime Minister blames traffickers after 60,000 migrants reached Ceuta from Morocco. Many have returned voluntarily.
1: To be honest,

0: honest, I don't even know why I've come. I'm heading back now. What we were doing, it's not good at all, and it's not fun either. What's more, people are dying here. I beg you, please, if you haven't come yet, don't come.
1: Israel says its troops won't pull back in Gaza without genuine Hamas disarmament. We learn more about the charges facing the founder of the popular messaging app Telegram and the Chinese robot army transforming the UK's retail industry.
2: I wouldn't say that it replaces jobs, because I would say that businesses need this technology in order to develop and move forward.
1: That's all coming up here on Weekend.
3: BBC News with Fiona MacDonald. A much criticised plan to part-privatise the Football World Cup has been dropped less than 3 days after it was first aired. The head of world football, Gianni Infantino, said he was acting because the proposal was dividing the sport, as Lee Milner reports.
4: Earlier this week, it emerged that FIFA was planning to create a commercial subsidiary to run the men's and women's World Cups and other major competitions. But the backlash came quickly. Last night, the most powerful man in football abandoned the plans. He said the purpose had always been to unite and improve, and as a result of the controversy, the scheme would not proceed. It's the biggest setback of Infantino's time at FIFA, and with an election for his post due next March, questions about his leadership are only likely to grow.
3: Activists in Sudan are warning that a severe drought risks deepening the famine that's taken hold in the country after 3 years of civil war. With more details, here's Julian Bedford.
5: Gedaref State is known as Sudan's breadbasket, but many farmers there say the soil is now uncultivable because of lack of rain. Even if the weather breaks, they say, the damage has been done and crop yields will be greatly reduced. Levels of malnutrition across much of the country were described as severe even before the sharp rise in the price of staple goods over recent weeks. UNICEF have described the situation as a massive disaster that's getting worse by the day. There's no prospect of an immediate end to the fighting and little likelihood that the acute shortage of international assistance will be ameliorated.
3: The British Maritime Safety Agency says a tanker has been struck by an unidentified object at the southern extremity of the Strait of Hormuz. It's the latest incident on the waterway that's become a key to the conflict between Iran and the United States. Iran says all passage should be through its designated corridor, something rejected by Washington. Here's Gary O'Donoghue.
6: The Iran war is cycling in and out of violence, and there doesn't seem to be an obvious off-ramp or solution to getting the Strait of Hormuz open, which was of course open before the war even started. Our colleagues here at CBS News in Washington are reporting that Israel and the US may be planning the heaviest bombing of energy infrastructure targets in Iran over the next couple of days. So there are some suggestions that there could be some intense activity this week, but just unconfirmed completely at this point.
3: The emergency services in the Ukrainian capital say 9 people have been killed in the latest Russian ballistic missile attack on Kyiv. They said 5 districts had been targeted and 23 people had been injured. You're listening to the latest world news from the BBC. Beijing has reacted angrily to the latest US sanctions on Chinese companies. Among the firms hit by the import bans was Hunan Ahihua Group, one of China's largest capacitor manufacturers. Washington said it was acting because of human rights abuses, particularly the use of members of the Uyghur minority as forced labour. The Chinese Commerce Ministry said there was no factual basis for these accusations. A meeting of the US cabinet at Camp David has provided apparent confirmation that the United States is acting together with Japan to maintain a stronger yen. A Reuters photograph taken of the notepad in front of the Treasury Secretary's seat revealed a to-do note which read, "Buy Japanese yen, 5 to 10 bill." A Treasury spokesperson would not confirm whether the department had intervened to help prop up the yen's value. A new species of seaweed has been identified off the coast of Cornwall in southwestern England. Scientists say the discovery shows the remarkable value and biodiversity of an often overlooked habitat, the merle bed. Harriet Bradshaw reports.
7: Merle beds are rare ancient marine habitats that provide a home to other species. They are often mistaken for being made up of coral, but are in fact pieces of free-living calcified seaweed, which can interlock to create a carpet brimming with life across the seafloor. Natural England has been surveying the well-known and underexplored merle beds of Cornwall and have now revealed they've found a previously undocumented species of seaweed, described as tiny with pink stripes and pincer tips, living on the merle.
3: The Trump administration has acknowledged that recent damage to the Lincoln Memorial Reflecting Pool in Washington, D.C. was caused by flawed work by a contractor. As a result, the Justice Department has moved to drop its case against a former Olympian accused of vandalising it. BBC News.
1: Hello. It's 5:06 GMT. This is Weekend from the BBC World Service. I'm Krupa Wadi. Thank you for being with us. 2 days ago, an estimated 60,000 migrants from Morocco streamed into the Spanish exclave of Ceuta. This is the sound of some of those thousands as they came off the beach and headed for the streets of Ceuta on Thursday. Well, Spain says that the vast majority of those migrants who entered its North African territory have now returned to Morocco. On a visit to Ceuta, the Prime Minister Pedro Sanchez condemned the influx as an attack and a violation of Spanish sovereignty.
8: Ceuta is a Spanish city, and the scenes we saw yesterday I condemn in the most energetic way. I reject them. I condemn them. I condemn them as deplorable. They were a violation of the territorial integrity of a Spanish city, the Spanish city of Ceuta.
1: He went on to blame smuggling gangs and promised the state would use all means to protect Ceuta's security. The authorities say 57 people died trying to cross the border, mostly by drowning as they swam around the fences. Reda, a man from Tangier who crossed into Spain and is now returning to Morocco, spoke to the BBC.
0: To be honest, I don't even know why I've come. I'm heading back now. It's as simple as that, right now. I haven't eaten since lunch yesterday, although I did bring some money with me, just for taxis and stuff, and that's it. That's all I can tell you. I haven't slept yet. What we were doing, it's not good at all, and it's not fun either. What's more, I mean, people are dying here. I beg you, please, if you haven't come yet, don't come. Don't do it. Let's not upset our mums and dads.
1: Well, René Boscarion is a journalist who covers Morocco and Spain. He joins me live from the Canary Islands. Thank you for being with us, René. What do you understand caused this specific surge?
9: Good morning. There are several factors that has been reported. So in the 8th of July, there has been a significant court ruling which argued that migrants arriving by sea could not be summarily deported. So the Prime Sanchez has blamed smugglers for misinterpreting this court ruling to be like an open door for people to come. So we don't know if smugglers are the main reason behind it, but we do have seen people suggesting in the media that they believe that they were able to cross and get a visa or into Spain. There are several reports suggesting that it has to do something with the issue between Spain getting closer to Algeria. So Sanchez, he traveled to Algeria this month, and people or many experts, they argue that this has been a reaction from Morocco to loosen the border control. Mm. So there are several factors.
1: So lots of dynamics at play here. What have we specifically heard from Morocco? Because lots of concerns about their security measures, their border control being quite lax.
9: Yeah, well, the reaction from Morocco has been quite low. Like they have reacted now that also them, they are blaming the smugglers. But all the direction to smugglers is quite interesting because in this part of the border, you don't need You're not that dependent on smugglers to cross the borders. It's not like going onto a boat to the Spanish Canary Islands or crossing the Mediterranean, where smugglers play a much bigger role. So, Morocco has been quite quiet also in this front.
1: It's been 48 hours of unprecedented scenes there, albeit the reality is that the territory does see a surge of migrants in the summer, but not quite like this. Is there a sense of what the lasting damage might be, both for Spanish politics and for its position more widely in Europe?
9: Well, Spain has been under fire, so European countries have blamed Spain for being too open to migrants because it wants to legalize 500,000 migrants, though most of them are from Latin America. In return, the Spanish Minister of Foreign Affairs has said that this is nonsense, that he condemns this chaos being spread. So yeah, like right now, Sanchez is trying to balance a thin line between supporting his left-wing policy of like being more welcoming to migrants than other countries, while at the same time responding to the criticism both from inside and outside of the country.
1: René Boscalion, thank you for joining us from the Canary Islands. And as René was saying there, the Spanish government is certainly under pressure. The opposition Popular Party leader Alberto Núñez Feijóo called it a national security crisis, and the far-right Vox Party leader Santiago Abascal blamed Sanchez personally for the migrant influx into Ceuta. In Italy, Prime Minister Giorgia Meloni called for Spain to be suspended from the Schengen area, describing the images from Ceuta showing thousands of arriving migrants as shocking. Juan Fernando López Aguiar is a member of the European Parliament from Spain's governing socialists. What does he think? He spoke to the BBC's Owen Bennett-Jones.
10: The situation is not unprecedented. We've gone through this before, in 2006, in 2021, and the government is reacting properly, first reinforcing the civil guard with military mobilization. Second, of course, it's calling for the cooperation of Morocco and calling for the responsibility of Morocco. It's not acceptable that Morocco can simply do away with its responsibility in managing the side of the external border of the European Union. And third, it's calling for the national consensus, making clearly the point that we are ready to stand for Spanish sovereignty and protecting the rights and liberties of the Spanish population living both in Ceuta and Melilla. And of course, we are expecting that with cooperation with Morocco, the situation will be sorted out as it has been sorted out before. Having said this, of course, it takes a thorough analysis of the root causes of this massive wave of irregular migration through the seas.
11: Yeah, well, the rest of Europe is not impressed. I mean, Ursula von der Leyen is saying there must be swift returns. Italy has suspended Schengen. Many other European governments are criticising Spain for failing to protect the EU's external border. You're a member of the European Parliament. Are you feeling the pressure as a Spanish representative in Brussels?
10: Well, let me assess the situation. First, Spain has shown solidarity every time we have witnessed weaponization of migrants wherever. It's happened in the external border between Finland and Russia. It's happened in the external border between Poland and Belarus. And every time we have been asked for, we have shown solidarity. Second, in the European Union, we have put in place a so-called Migration and Asylum Pact, which consists nothing less of 8 regulations, building up a system based on the principles of shared responsibility and solidarity, binding solidarity. We have shown solidarity every time we have been requested for solidarity. Now it is time to expect solidarity from the rest. Third, it's absolutely out of the place that a certain member state can suspend Schengen unilaterally or ask for the suspension of unilaterally of another member state of the European Union. You know what you can do? You can actually reinstate the border control in your own country But you cannot exclude a third country from free movement or exclude a third country from Schengen. So there is absolutely no place whatsoever for this Italy rhetoric that Spain should be excluded from Schengen, because there is a Schengen Borders Code, which is also binding law for all the member states of the European Union, which prevents that from happening. When you want to reinstate your control of your own external borders, you have to ask for the authorization of the Commission. You have to state the nature of the security grounds for such a decision, and you have to time frame such reinstatement of external borders of the European Union in your own country, but never exclude a third country from Schengen.
1: The views there of Juan Fernando López Aguilar speaking to the BBC's Owen Bennett-Jones. You're with Weekend, live here on the BBC World Service. Next, China has become a world leader in warehouse robotics, and its technology is being used by major retailers around the world. But as automation spreads, so do questions about what it means for workers and how far the technology might go. Our Asia business correspondent Suranjana Tiwari travelled to Hefei to find out more.
12: In this warehouse, dozens of squat silver robots, each about the size of a coffee table, glide silently across the floor. They're nothing like humanoid robots. They're flat, rectangular machines on wheels, weaving around each other without colliding. When one reaches a storage rack, it slides underneath, lifts a crate, and carries it towards a waiting worker. This is the headquarters of Geek Plus in the eastern Chinese city of Hefei. The company's become the world's largest supplier of autonomous mobile warehouse robots, with customers including Decathlon, Tesco, and Walmart. The robots don't follow rails or conveyor belts. Instead, they navigate using cameras, sensors, and QR codes stuck to the warehouse floor.
13: We have designed and deployed...
12: Yan Yu Liu is head of communications for Geek Plus.
13: At the early stage, the challenge is to have the customers to recognize and believe those kind of robot technologies can really create values. But right now, what we see in the market is most of the companies in the world, they realize they see the trend of automation and they use smart robotics to transform their logistics.
12: Warehouse automation has existed for decades. What's changed is that software can now coordinate hundreds of autonomous robots at the same time. And so companies can deploy them without having to build special infrastructure. In traditional warehouses, workers can end up walking very long distances to pick up orders. But with this technology, the goods come to them. There are no fixed tracks, only QR codes on the floor, and companies can stack their goods even higher with this technology than normal. And because the workers don't have to move around, they can process more orders more quickly with less errors. In the UK, Geek Plus partner Motion Tech has deployed more than 2,000 Geek Plus robots across 10 UK warehouse sites. But as robots become more capable, it raises questions about the future of work.
2: They're very easy to install because...
12: Barry Pemberton from Motion Tech says they're helping solve one of the logistics industry's biggest problems.
2: I wouldn't say that it replaces jobs, because I would say that businesses need this technology in order to develop and move forward.
12: Geek Plus is now developing robot arms to grasp products. Other Chinese companies are going even further. Humanoid robots with two arms and two legs are being tested inside factories where they're inspecting products and carrying out simple tasks. The ambition is to build robots that can work in spaces designed for people without factories needing to be rebuilt around automation. Warehouse operators say today's autonomous robots remain far more practical for moving goods around. Human-like robots may be the industry's long-term goal, but they're still some way from becoming a common sight on factory and warehouse floors.
1: And that report from our Asia business correspondent, Suranjana Tiwari. Next, Hamas has said it's agreed to completely disarm if Israel fully withdraws from Gaza and ends all its attacks, along with several other conditions. In its first official response to President Trump's announcement of a deal on Thursday night, Hamas said that implementation would depend on Israel's commitment to its side of the agreement. A senior Israeli official reiterated that there would be no military withdrawal from Gaza without the genuine disarmament of Hamas. Jonathan Haranuf, who was up until the start of this month Israel's international spokesman at the United Nations, said he thought Israel would wait before any withdrawal.
14: Israel's not going to withdraw. It's not going to create any space or risk of a future October 7th from happening before Hamas is completely out of the picture. So that's, I think, going to be the kind of sticking point here. And that's also why, a lot of Israelis will understandably remain sceptical.
1: Mustafa Barghouti is the Secretary General and co-founder of the Palestinian National Initiative, and he has also served as a Minister of Information in the Palestinian Unity Government. He joins me live. Thank you for joining us, Mr. Barghouti.
15: Thank you. Good to be with you.
1: What difference do you think this will make to ordinary Palestinians?
15: It's a huge difference because the situation in Gaza is absolutely horrible. Israel has violated the ceasefire 3,700 times since it was announced, killing no less than 1,200 more people and injuring more than 2,000. But most importantly, they are not also allowing humanitarian aid to get to Gaza. People are starting to starve again. And there is a terrible environmental situation. So the hope is that with the Palestinian groups agreeing to Trump's plan, Israel would stop bombarding Gaza, allow humanitarian aid to get to Gaza, and allow the National Committee, which should take over the responsibility of governance, to enter Gaza, as well as the international peacekeeping force, which Israel has not allowed into Gaza yet. So actually, there was a big welcome to the Palestinian decision from all Arab mediators, from European countries, from the United States itself, including President Trump, who welcomed it. The only side that is still not responding is Israel. And we all know that it is in the hands of Netanyahu now. The whole ball is in their yard. They have to accept and respond.
1: What we have heard consistently in terms of moving forward with any kind of deal from Israel is that there needs to be genuine disarmament on the part of Hamas. And the concerns here is how this will practically play out. How do you see it practically playing out? For example, who would take possession of Hamas's weapons and how would this disarmament happen?
15: It's all in the agreement, in details. And the National Committee, which everybody agreed with, which is an independent committee, will come in and take over the responsibility also for weapons. So everything is in the agreement, and it was negotiated in details. The problem here is that all the pressure was on the Palestinian side. Nobody is exercising any pressure on Israel, even when it is not implementing the first stage of the ceasefire agreement, even when it is continuing to bombard Gaza without any Palestinian response to it. In my opinion, the world has not been fair here, and it has to exercise immediate pressure on Netanyahu and his government, which keeps declaring that they want to continue the war and they want to displace Palestinians conducting ethnic cleansing of the population of Gaza. That is unacceptable.
1: Do you believe Mr. Trump here will have to force or influence Mr. Netanyahu's hand?
15: Absolutely. The reality is very clear today. Palestinians have agreed to the terms that Mr. Trump proposed. They've agreed to the plan, regardless of how unjust it is in certain areas. They've been flexible for the sake of the people of Gaza. Now Trump welcomed that, and he said this is a great agreement. It is now his responsibility to pressure Netanyahu, because he's the only person in the world today that can pressure Netanyahu and force him to implement the ceasefire agreement and open the road to end this terrible genocide that is happening in Gaza.
1: Mustafa Barghouti from the Palestinian National Initiative, thank you for joining us here on Weekend, and we'll have more on that story throughout the programme. Now, since mid-July, wildfires have torn through France, Spain and Portugal, forcing more than 300,000 people to evacuate from their homes. Officials in the Spanish capital, Madrid, have said the fires are the worst the region have ever experienced. Meanwhile, Greek authorities have ordered the partial evacuation of a suburb of West Athens after a forest fire broke out there in a nearby mountain. The evacuation of thousands of people in southwestern France is now coming to an end. At its peak, the wildfire came as close to 9 miles from the south of Bordeaux. The BBC's Paris correspondent Hugh Schofield joins me now. Hugh, what is the current state of the fires as you understand it?
16: Well, in France, it's quite clear that the mega fire, the one down in around Bordeaux, is contained and under control. And in fact, 90% of the people who were evacuated a week ago are now on their way back or back. It's not the firefighters aren't saying that it's over definitively, because it was a very, very big fire. Very big fires generate an awful lot of embers, places that can once again take fire. And because it's so big, there's a huge area to patrol now for firefighters, and they are wary of it, bursting into life again in different points. But, I mean, I think there's no question that it's over. The focus now is shifting to the Var department, which is north of Cannes, I suppose, inland there, where there's a big fire raging. They'd put it out, but over the night it's ravaged a further 1,000 hectares, 2,000 people evacuated from there. The prefect is saying it's advancing as quickly as a galloping horse. So now there's a new shift of focus away from southwest towards the Mediterranean area, which also has been prey to forest fires regularly over the years, but yes. This year has been a particularly bad one.
1: In terms of the areas where the blazes have been put out, do we have an understanding of the state of the damage?
16: Well, I mean, not really. I mean, we know that it's 40,000 hectares around this area near Arcachon, west of Bordeaux. What damage there is inside that will have to be assessed. I mean, it doesn't mean that every single tree in that area has been burnt to a crisp and won't take life again. It doesn't mean that there are patches that weren't affected by the fire inside that perimeter. I think historically we know that fires happen, the land regenerates, but it does take a lot of time. And when it's an area as big as this, it's going to take, a lot of time and a lot of rethinking, because areas will have to be replanted. And with all that's happening, evidently there is a lot of thinking going on about, what we do now. Do we plant it back in the same way, those areas which have been destroyed? Different species of trees, should there be greater access, much bigger swathes of land which are kept for what they call fire breaks. So in other words, no forestry on it, so that the fire can't leap, and also that fire crews can get more quickly to the scene of a fire. All this is being worked out now, because what's clear is that there's going to have to be a sort of change of policy towards forestry in France with all that's happening.
1: Hugh Schofield, our Paris correspondent, thank you for that update, and certainly a sense of relief from the over 200,000 people who had been evacuated from the flames in that southwest region, heading home, being allowed to head home to assess some of the damage to their community. We'll revisit that story later in the programme. Do stay with us. There is plenty more Weekend coming up.

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2: It's 5:30 GMT. This is Weekend from the BBC World Service. Still to come, after tens of thousands of migrants entered Spain's Ceuta in North Africa, what's the fallout for Prime Minister Pedro Sanchez? We learn more about the charges facing the founder of the messaging app Telegram, and FIFA scraps plans to sell off stakes in the Football World Cup. That's all here on Weekend with Krupa Bhatti.
3: BBC News with Fiona MacDonald. Just 3 days after he floated the idea, the president of football's world governing body, Gianni Infantino, says he has scrapped the controversial plan to sell off stakes in FIFA's competitions. It follows widespread opposition from both within FIFA and from regional confederations. Mr. Infantino is now facing calls for his resignation over the debacle. Activists in Sudan are warning that a severe drought risks deepening the famine that's taken hold in the country after 3 years of civil war. In Kordofan and Darfur regions, vast areas of farmland have been put out of production by the fighting. The British Maritime Safety Agency says a tanker has been struck by an unidentified object at the southern extremity of the Strait of Hormuz. It's the latest incident on the waterway. The emergency services in the Ukrainian capital says at least 9 people have been killed as Kiev came under Russian attack. The city's mayor, Vitaly Klitschko, said a residential building had been hit. A meeting of the US cabinet at Camp David has provided apparent confirmation that the United States is acting together with Japan to maintain a strong yen. A Reuters photograph taken of the notepad in front of the Treasury Secretary's seat revealed a note which read, "Buy Japanese yen." Beijing has reacted angrily to the latest US sanctions. One of China's largest capacitor manufacturers was among those hit by the ban. The former Peruvian president Ollanta Humala has been released from prison the evening after the Constitutional Court overturned his conviction for money laundering. Mr. Humala had been sentenced to 15 years in prison last year. And a new species of seaweed has been identified off the coast of Cornwall in southwestern England. It lives on a merle bed made up of thousands of free-living pieces of calcified seaweed. BBC News.
2: Welcome back. You're listening to Weekend live here on the BBC World Service. I'm Krupa Bhatti. Thank you for being with us. It is time to introduce you to our guests for the rest of the programme. They are Ayala Panievsky, an Israeli media academic, former journalist and activist. She is currently a presidential fellow in the journalism department at City University here in London. Welcome, Ayala, to our studio here in London. And Natalia Vasilieva is a freelance reporter for the New York Times. She was formerly based as a correspondent in Moscow and Jerusalem for the British newspaper, the Daily Telegraph. And she's based in Istanbul, from where she joins us. Welcome.
4: Hi, good morning.
2: Good morning. A chance for us to learn a bit more about our guests. Ayala, I'll start with you. You've worn many hats, journalist, activist, and now media academic. Talk us through that journey.
5: Well, I feel like it's a way of doing the same thing, but from different angles. For many years, I was doing journalism. I wasn't sure it was the right thing for me, but I enjoyed it very much. I was told this was a sinking ship at some point. And of course, newsrooms were closing, as they do in many countries around the world right now. I was looking for the next thing. And very surprisingly, I found myself going back to academia, which is something I thought would never happen because I was a very bad student when I was doing my bachelor's. bachelor's degree. But I found myself here in the UK doing my master's and then my PhD. And it was an opportunity for me to really look into things that I didn't have the bandwidth to really explore when I was working in a newspaper. I was working for Haaretz newspaper back in the days. So this is my way of exploring similar questions, but having the very long time to really dive into exactly that in newsrooms are very rare. So this is what I've been doing for the last few years, and the last 10 years I've been exploring really how journalists and newsrooms are responding to or coping with new threats and new forms of censorship, both by political figures, but also new technological kind of developments. And this is the basis for my new book that came out last year, but only now came out as a paperback. And I'm very excited to have it here with me, because for academics, unlike journalists, it's pretty rare to actually reach people. Usually we write our research and we invest all these resources, but nobody ever reads it. So having a book out about this titled The New Censorship is a very exciting moment.
6: Well, hopefully we'll get a chance to do more of a deep dive into some of those expertise of yours over the next 2.5 hours as well. Natalia, turning to you, you've been based in many places around the world, including Moscow and Jerusalem as well.
4: Yeah, that's right. I actually happen to have quite a short stint in Jerusalem, but Moscow is where I was most of my life. I'm Russian. I'm Moscow born and bred. But I had to leave in 2022 and continue working as a Russia correspondent from abroad. You know, speaking about censorship that Ayla just mentioned, I had to leave because Russia introduced what is essentially war censorship that pretty much doesn't let you report on the war in Ukraine, citing independent sources, going to places unless you want to toe the Ministry of Defense line. And going back to the subject of censorship again that Ayla raised, at the time when Russia introducing those laws, it looked like, you know, it would be an ad hoc measure, that it's something extraordinary that's going to be lifted very soon. But that's the landscape that Russia has been operated on since then for 4.5 years. And a lot of people like myself haven't been able to go back and report in that country just because we're not allowed to do our jobs, essentially.
6: You're now based in Istanbul, and I wonder what it's like looking at the current tensions and geopolitics and conflicts of the world from Istanbul, from Turkey, a nation that is quite central to so many of these tensions that we talk about.
4: Yeah, that's true. I mean, Turkey has taken a role in trying to negotiate between Russia and Ukraine, and it's in the neighborhood, right? We're across the Black Sea from both Ukraine and Russia. Turkey had quite a careful balance to strike there because it had historic ties and economic ties with both countries. But again, it's one thing that, you know, as you were asking me about what it's like to watch it from here, Turkey is also a former empire, just like Russia, with a complicated history and with an authoritarian regime right now, which is obviously nowhere near as repressive as it is in Russia. But that gives local people a perspective on what's going on in Russia, for example. They have a better idea and understanding of what it's like to live in an authoritarian society. So in that sense, I find that people in Turkey are more, they have a more nuanced understanding of what's going on in Russia, right, as opposed to people in Western Europe, for example.
6: Well, we look forward to hearing more from both of you throughout the course of the programme. Next, on Thursday, the tiny Spanish exclave of Ceuta witnessed unprecedented scenes when more than 50,000 migrants swam to its shores. Ceuta is a small, autonomous Spanish city located on the north coast of Africa, and it's bordered entirely by Morocco and the Mediterranean Sea. Spain insists the migrants are being returned, but that hasn't stopped leaders across Europe wondering what this might mean for them. Italy has said already that it is temporarily stopping the EU's border-free Schengen arrangements with Spain to safeguard its own national security. More on that in a moment, but let's cross now to Jason Horowitz, the Spain correspondent for the New York Times, and sometimes a panellist on this show. Welcome, Jason.
7: Hi, thanks for having me.
6: I hear you are just out of Ceuta now in the past hour or so. What is the latest?
7: So the latest is that actually the large majority of the people have left. By 6 p.m. last night, about 48,000 of the 50 or so thousand people had returned to Morocco from the same way they came in. So the city feels very different now than it did, you know, just 24 hours ago.
6: I want to tap into those conversations that you may have been having with some of those migrants. What did they tell you, first of all, about why they entered? What incentivized them?
7: So one thing I kept hearing over and over when I was talking to folks who had crossed the border was that they had, on social media or through word of mouth, had heard that the crossing was much easier than usual, that it was basically an open border all of a sudden. And this had caused sort of major interest in getting there and all of a sudden getting into Spain, something that was very difficult to do before. Person after person was saying, as soon as they heard that, and their friends told them, hey, let's go. And then next thing you know, you have 50,000 people coming across.
6: And to what extent, in your opinion, is this to do with Sanchez's rather pro-migration policies? I mean, we understand this specific surge happened after the Supreme Court in Spain ruled that migrants stopped at sea whilst trying to reach Ceuta cannot be returned to Morocco.
7: Yeah, it's still actually a bit of a mystery as to why the Moroccan law enforcement seems so lax with everyone coming across. That's one of the first sort of questions, big questions that we still have. As far as Spain being, you know, what they call a pull factor because of its pro-immigration stance, I didn't hear anyone that I talked to, and I talked to really a lot of people yesterday, say that, because they regularize people here in Spain, that's why I'm coming. It was more this idea that they had this general sense that Spain was welcoming and that there would be jobs here. There's also a sense that it was sort of just the thing to do. Everyone was going, so why not? But I'm not sure if there is a specific notion that, okay, under Sanchez's, more immigrant-friendly policies, they're going to let us in. What Sanchez has said is that he thinks that there was basically what he has called sort of mobs, but human smugglers who were trying to spread the word.
6: And what did those who were permanent residents of the exclave, what did they make of this surge?
7: So the folks I talked to there who live there all the time, I've talked to people who were, some Spanish people. I talked to also people whose family were Moroccan, but who now live there. They all sort of were shocked by it. So there was a different perspective from the, even the Moroccans I spoke to were just amazed that the Moroccan law enforcement and authorities let the people through. But from the Spanish people I spoke to, there was a real sense of fear, frankly. They felt, one thing that they said over and over to me is that they felt like their city was being occupied, that all of a sudden this is a town of 84,000 people and 50,000 people have come in. And mostly young men and mostly walking up and down the boardwalk without anything, right? They had come a lot of them by sea. So there's something barefoot, a lot of people. All the stores and all the supermarkets were closed because they were essentially protecting themselves, is the way that they put it. But that meant that you had a lot of people walking around in a very hot sun who, after more than 24 hours, got hungry and they were thirsty. And it turned out to be, what some thought was going to be this land of opportunity seemed to be a pretty miserable place.
6: Thanks so much, Jason, for your insights there. Well, let's continue talking about this. We've been hearing that Italy's right-wing Prime Minister Giorgia Meloni described the images from Ceuta as shocking, writing on social media that such uncontrolled immigration was a security threat to Europe. We've also been hearing from the Czech Republic's Andrej Babiš, who also called for the temporary suspension of Spain's Schengen membership. Let's cross now to Brussels and speak to Suzanne Lynch, Brussels bureau chief for Bloomberg. Thanks for joining us, Suzanne. The European Commission said on Friday that no irregular migrants have moved from Ceuta to the European mainland. What else have we heard from them?
8: Look, undoubtedly, this is very uncomfortable territory for the EU. In Brussels, there was a sense that since the passing of the Migration and Asylum Pact, which was a big set of EU laws that took years to negotiate, that has come into action now, that this issue had been under control as such. And then in the last 48 hours, we've seen these images come from Northern Africa and these images of migrants, illegal migrants, coming into what is essentially part of the EU. Now, as you said there, EU officials in Brussels have been stressing the fact, and it is the fact, that anyone arriving in this manner to Ceuta cannot just automatically enter the rest of the EU. They have to go through border checks. So they've been making that point. The other issue is that Schengen free movement zone that you mentioned there. There are 29 countries part of that, 25 EU countries and four others. And this underpins the whole idea of free movement within the EU. Now, over the years and quite recently, different countries have been able to temporarily suspend that, for example, during the COVID crisis because of other migration concerns. So it looks now like Italy, for example, there was a lot of strong statements coming from Rome that they will look to suspend in some way their Schengen relationships with Spain. But as I said, it is not that any of these migrants would have been getting to Italy from this region in any event.
6: But do you think other nations within the Schengen region might mirror what they're seeing from Italy?
8: Well, I think Pedro Sanchez, the Spanish Prime Minister, I think there was a sense of surprise in Madrid that so many European leaders did come out publicly on this yesterday. I mean, there wasn't much of a message of solidarity really from leaders. It was more urging Spain to reassert control of its borders. So you had people like Friedrich Merz, the German Chancellor, calling on Morocco to take back these migrants. You had the Swedish Prime Minister saying we didn't want a repeat of 2015. And that's a reference to that migrant wave that happened following the Syrian war. So you had a number of leaders intervening publicly throughout Friday. You did have Antonio Costa, who's the head of the European Council, being a little bit more, if you'd like, empathetic, praising Spain for what it's been doing on border control and saying that it did have solidarity. But I think the scale of the backlash, if you like, that came quite swiftly is an indication of how sensitive this issue is politically in many, many countries throughout Europe.
6: Suzanne Lynch, Brussels bureau chief for Bloomberg, thank you for joining us. And we will get the views of our guests on this later in the programme. Now to Russia, where this week the founder of the popular messenger app Telegram, Pavel Durov, was charged with facilitating terrorism over allegations it's been used by Ukrainian secret services for recruitment. The FSB, that's Russia's domestic security service, said Telegram had been used to prepare and coordinate acts of sabotage and terror inside Russia and had failed to remove channels, chats and bots used by Ukraine. An international arrest warrant has been issued for him. The charges can carry a sentence of up to 15 years. Durov left Russia back in 2014 and now holds French and Emirati citizenship. And he was also arrested and placed under formal investigation in France back in 2024. And that was for his alleged failure to properly moderate the app to reduce criminality. He was allowed to go home months later whilst that investigation continues. Maria Kolomychenko is a Russian technology journalist, and she's followed the story of Telegram and Durov and the relation with the Kremlin for the past decade.
9: people in Russia, they kind of thought that Telegram as a company could be designated as an extremist, because we already had example, Meta, Facebook, Instagram, all considered as an extremist social network. We thought that Telegram could follow along, but Pavel Durov was designated as an extremist. It's really harsh move, because now he would be charged criminally in Russia. So serious charges. Russian authorities, they were trying to block Telegram the first time in 2018. Russia didn't have such a modern blocking system that it has right now. It was a failure for Kremlin. And that's why Russia started to build actually modern and really powerful system to block internet services. They understood that they cannot regulate, they cannot effectively block services and websites in Runet. Then something strange happened, and we actually don't know until today what, but Kremlin has unblocked Telegram in 2020, and some Russian politicians even called Telegram our domestic messenger app, our technical invention. But then when the war started, we've seen that there are a lot of critiques to Telegram, because in the Telegram there are lots of Ukrainian chats, Ukrainian channels that broadcast different information that Kremlin do not want to see. And then they blocked a lot of services and websites in the Runet, so Russian people don't see information from the other side. And Telegram became one and only way to receive information from the other side of the war, from the Ukrainian side. And it bothered Kremlin a lot.
6: The views there of Maria Kolomychenko speaking to us earlier. In a separate development, Australia this week took Telegram to court over its alleged failure to remove pro-terror material, including videos of the Christchurch shootings. Dr. Julia Ebner is a researcher at the University of Oxford, specialising in radicalisation, extremism and terrorism studies, and has done some research on the Telegram platform. There is lots to unpick with you, Dr. Ebner. Let's start with that case I just mentioned in Australia. Australia says that Telegram has failed to remove extremist content despite repeated warnings. How do you understand the case?
10: Yes, I think it's really important to put things into context, because yes, Telegram has hosted a lot of extremist, violent extremist and even pro-terrorism materials in the past, and has been associated sometimes with the recruitment of extremists, but also with even the plotting and coordination of terrorist attacks. So there clearly is a really significant problem that needs to be tackled on the platform, because it is end-to-end encrypted and has often been seen as a safe haven by some extremists. But at the same time, the platform as such has no clear ideological leaning or is not extremist. So I think relating to the case in Russia, there is a politicization as well of the matter. But of course, with Australia now taking Telegram to court, I do think that is an important case, because it also shows that platforms need to be held accountable, and in particular when they host violence glorifying or even violence inciting content.
6: Stay with us. I want to bring in our weekend guest, Natalia Vasilieva. Natalia, just remind us how popular Telegram is.
4: Yeah, I feel like this is something that's really missing in the conversation about Telegram and its reach in Russia. As Julia has mentioned, when as far as the court case in Australia goes, the charges are related to Telegram groups and to how terrorists may have communicated through it. But in Russia, Telegram is quite different. In Russia, it's a means of communications. That's how you stay in touch with people. That's how you message. That's how you make calls. But also, it's an important source of news. And just like your previous guest mentioned, it's Marie, the tech journalist. Russia, almost 5 years ago, blocked a lot of news content. And for example, the BBC's website is not available in Russia. So Telegram has remained one of the few ecosystems where you can access independent information, where legacy media would have their own channels. So you wouldn't have to even use VPNs. All you have to do is go on the app and access all of that information. So in the case of Russia, Russian authorities are not so much threatened by the messaging. They're mostly threatened by the sort of free flow of communication that's happening thanks to the channels that you can create on Telegram.
6: I want to bring in you, Ayala. You've looked a great deal at disinformation and misinformation. What are your thoughts on what we've heard so far?
5: I think one of the problems is that we're looking at each company in its own. We have stories about Meta, we have stories about Telegram, we have stories about all these other big tech companies, when in reality, we cannot trust the owners of these companies to regulate themselves. And we can't go after every individual company and kind of fix their own specific problems, because Telegram operates very differently to other big tech companies. But what's common to all of them is that they are entirely unregulated at the moment. And we certainly wouldn't want the Kremlin necessarily to regulate them, but there cannot be a space in public life that is so influential. And we've seen even in the previous story about the immigrants trying to get into Spain, the flow, the impact of disinformation online is so powerful, it can be so harmful, that we cannot leave this space unregulated, whether it's Telegram or TikTok or any other big tech company.
6: Dr. Ebner, listening to our guests there, I wonder what your thoughts are on to what extent pressure from governments in different countries can make a difference to push Telegram into changing the way it operates.
10: Yes, I do think that's key, because without the pressure, as was mentioned by the previous panelists, I don't think it's likely that the tech platforms will take any actions. There have been periods in the case of Telegram where Telegram has made increased efforts to, for example, remove ISIS-affiliated channels and jihadist channels. But that was really just one period, and there is still a very sustainable problem across different ideologically radical groups who are using the platform, and it doesn't seem like we're any closer to the solution. So there seems to be a need to really hold the platforms accountable. And that is not just the case for Telegram, as was mentioned, but is the case for many of these big tech platforms, and as well as the encrypted

0: that, you know, he was willing to support the opposition, that he was willing to support the free speech. But what we started to see in recent years is the fact that he has developed his company to become a global brand. He has clients elsewhere. And when the Russian government pretty much launched censorship 4.5 years ago, that meant that everyone would have to comply. And for him to comply with those censorship laws would mean that he would tarnish his reputation, and that he would show that you can, you know, if you're saying yes to one government, then you're going to say yes to another government. And again, obviously, the Russian government has such a reputation that if you talk about courts and things like that, there's not much trust in them. And the idea that, you know, if just a court asks you for information, that would stop at that. There was a massive reputation risk for him at the time, so he just said no, and now he's facing the consequences.
1: Important to stress, isn't it, though, Natalia, the crucial role it has played for ordinary Ukrainians in keeping communication lines open.
0: Yeah, absolutely. To this day, Ukrainians are using Telegram for getting a lot of their air raid notification. Local Telegram groups, if you're talking about small towns and villages in particular, that's how they sent out those notifications. That's also how they get their news. So we obviously have seen that in Ukraine, a lot of people have discarded a lot of Russian legacy. You know, they are boycotting Russian producers, even Russian entertainers. But as far as Telegram goes, it's still very much in use, even by the Ukrainian army.
1: Natalia and Ayala are staying with us for the rest of the programme, and our thanks to Dr. Julia Ebner from the University of Oxford for sharing some of her expertise with us. Coming up in the next hour, what is it like to be cyber-hacked by a non-human?
2: The impressive part of the cyber attack wasn't so much the sophistication, but more like the volume and speed of the actions. We recorded over 17,000 different actions in the span of 4.5 days. That's something that couldn't have been done by a single engineer.
1: We are going to take some time to speak to the CEO and the co-founder of Hugging Face. Yes, this story caught our attention. It is the first known company to be hacked by an autonomous AI agent. Do stay with us for that. There is plenty more on all of our top stories coming up in the next hour as well.

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0: BBC World Service at 6 hours GMT. This is Weekend with Krupa Party. Coming up, Europe bolsters its borders a day after 50,000 migrants swam into the Spanish territory of Ceuta. We'll hear from a journalist who's been there today.
1: From the Spanish people I spoke to, there was a real sense of fear, frankly, that all of a sudden this is a town of 84,000 people and 50,000 people have come in.
0: The boss of the tech company hacked by an AI agent tells Weekend that firms must be held accountable for crimes carried out by their creations.
2: We don't want to end up in a world where everyone is cyber attacking everyone and saying, oh, it's not my fault, it's because of my agent.
0: And how Europe's wildfires have caused firestorms. That's all coming up here on Weekend after the latest bulletin of the BBC World Service News.

0: BBC News with Danielle Jawowiecka. A much criticised plan to part privatise the Football World Cup has been dropped less than 3 days after it was first aired. The head of world football, Gianni Infantino, said he was acting because the proposal was dividing the sport, but he's facing calls for his resignation over the debacle. Here's our reporter Lee Milner.
1: Earlier this week, it emerged that FIFA was planning to create a commercial subsidiary to run the men's and women's World Cups and other major competitions. In return, each of FIFA's 211 member associations were to be offered around £30 million if they backed the proposal. But the backlash came quickly, with the pressure also coming from within FIFA. Last night, the most powerful man in football abandoned the plans. He said the purpose had always been to unite and improve, and as a result of the controversy, the scheme would not proceed.
0: Activists in Sudan are warning that a severe drought risks deepening the famine that's taken hold in the country after 3 years of civil war. With more details, here's Julian Bedford.
2: Gedaref State is known as Sudan's breadbasket, but many farmers there say the soil is now uncultivable because of lack of rain. Even if the weather breaks, they say, the damage has been done and crop yields will be greatly reduced. Levels of malnutrition across much of the country were described as severe even before the sharp rise in the price of staple goods over recent weeks. UNICEF have described the situation as a massive disaster that's getting worse by the day. There's no prospect of an immediate end to the fighting and little likelihood that the acute shortage of international assistance will be ameliorated.
0: The British Maritime Safety Agency says a tanker has been struck by an unidentified object at the southern extremity of the Strait of Hormuz. It's the latest incident on the waterway that has become the key to the conflict between Iran and the United States. The vessel's crew told the UK MTO the engine had been damaged but reported no casualties. The tanker is not under command and the regional coast guard have been informed. The emergency services in the Ukrainian capital say 9 people, including children, have been killed and 28 injured in the latest Russian ballistic missile attack on Kyiv. They said 5 districts had been hit, with Donetsk the worst affected. It's the second such attack on Kyiv in 3 days. This Kyiv resident said the strikes were taking a toll on her health.
3: It's getting worse by the day. Whereas before there was an attack once every 2 weeks or maybe once a week, now it happens practically every day. It's incredibly hard to bear this psychologically. I'm already taking 2 sedatives at a time, but it still doesn't help. I'm shaking uncontrollably.
0: You're listening to the World News from the BBC. A meeting of the US cabinet at Camp David has provided apparent confirmation that the United States is acting together with Japan to maintain a strong yen. A Reuters photograph taken of the notepad in front of the Treasury Secretary's seat revealed a to-do note which read, "Buy Japanese yen, 5 to 10 bill." A Treasury spokesperson would not confirm whether the department had intervened to help prop up the yen's value against the dollar in Friday trading. Beijing has reacted angrily to the latest US sanctions on Chinese companies. Amongst the firms hit by the import bans was Hunan Aihua Group, one of China's largest capacitor manufacturers. Washington said it was acting because of human rights abuses, particularly the use of members of the Uyghur minority as forced labour. The Chinese Commerce Ministry said there was no factual basis for these accusations. The latest sanctions were the first such under the current Trump administration and brings the number of companies penalised for rights abuses to 187. The former Peruvian president Ollanta Humala has been released from prison the evening after the Constitutional Court overturned his conviction for money laundering. Mr. Humala had been sentenced to 15 years in prison last year. He told reporters outside the prison gates that he was innocent. A new species of seaweed has been identified off the coast of Cornwall in southwestern England. The previously undocumented species is described as pink and stripy with pincer tips. It lives on a merl bed made up of thousands of free-living pieces of calcified seaweed interlocked to create a carpet brimming with life. Angie Gall is a marine senior officer at Natural England and was part of the dive team that made the discovery.
4: That's kind of the thrill of this kind of diving. We're not in some remote corner of the world. We are just off the coast of Cornwall and we're still discovering really exciting new things.
0: And that's the latest BBC News.
5: Hello, it's 6:06 GMT. This is Weekend Live on the BBC World Service. Very good to have your company. Also great to have the company of my guests for the rest of the programme. A chance for me to reintroduce you to them if you are just joining us. They are Ayala Panievsky, an Israeli media academic, former journalist and activist, currently a presidential fellow in the journalism department at City University in London, and Natalia Vasilieva, a freelance reporter for the New York Times newspaper, formerly based as a correspondent in Moscow and Jerusalem, and she is currently based in Istanbul. We're going to tap into their know-how a bit more now. Ayala, you have just returned from a month-long visit to Israel. You were based in Tel Aviv. Part holidays, part work, as I understand it. Give us a sense of the mood, let's say, amongst the voters, because this is a country that is approaching a general election in a matter of months, come October.
6: Yeah, so there were actually two main topics on everybody's minds. The first was Iran, because people were concerned about an escalation on that front. And actually, we weren't sure if we will be able to make it back to the UK, because Trump really escalated his rhetoric over the past month. And for many, the prediction was that once the World Cup games end, Trump will bomb in Iran and Iran will retaliate against Israel. So there was a lot of anxiety around this issue. But the second issue that is perhaps leading the public agenda in Israel currently is really the upcoming elections. In October, late October, Israel is going into general elections for the first time since October 7th and all the wars that broke following that. And there is a lot of anxiety around these elections, whether they will be fair or free, whether there will be increased efforts to suppress voters. We've seen in recent weeks a few occasions where newsrooms were attacked, where people were throwing stones at headquarters of both Haaretz newspaper that I used to work for, but also News 12, which is the most popular TV channel in Israel. So the threats against journalists and newsrooms are also increasing and escalating. And there is, I think, a lot of tension and increased fear around what this election season will look like, even before you get to the actual results, what it will bring out of people, because obviously the polarization is immense. And people are quite stressed and nervous around this.
5: Really good to get that context, especially as we look at the latest news lines about Hamas and the calls for disarmament as we hopefully head towards some kind of breakthrough with a peace deal. Natalia, your work of late has focused very much on Russia's war in Ukraine. Recently, you've been writing about the impact of the war in Crimea specifically.
7: Yeah, that's right. And that's one of the stories that unfortunately doesn't get a lot of attention. Also because people who are in need and people who are found themselves at the receiving end are sitting without power and water for days, and they don't have much time for journalists. Yeah, there's been a new phase, one of the recent phases of the war, in which Ukraine has been responding to the devastating, mostly ballistic missile strikes against the territory by targeting Crimea, which Russia has been using as a staging ground for this war pretty much since the beginning, since 2022. And in recent week, we saw a number of devastating strikes on energy infrastructure in Crimea, which led to hundreds of thousands of people left without electricity and often without piped water. And amazingly enough, that story isn't even get told in Russia, where you would think of the Kremlin would want people to know about it. They would want to say, Kiev is targeting civilians, but they're not doing it, because if they talk about the problems that Crimeans faced in the Russian-occupied Crimea, that would be pretty much admitting that Russia is failing in its role as an occupying power, as someone who promised all the prosperity and safety to Crimeans back in 2014 when it annexed the peninsula.
5: Natalia, talking there about the impact of the war in Crimea, annexed by Ukraine, as you just said, annexed from Ukraine, rather, by Russia back in 2014. And we've also heard this morning, when it comes to the war and the wider consequences, that 9 people have been killed in the capital, Kyiv, in the latest Russian ballistic missile attack on Kyiv. They said 5 districts had been targeted and 23 people had been injured. Very good to get your views on those stories as well. Now to Ceuta, the Spanish exclave on the North African coast. It is separated from mainland Spain by the Strait of Gibraltar. Ceuta and another Spanish enclave, Melilla, from the European Union's only land borders with Africa. This territory has long been a focal point for migrants attempting to reach Europe. During the summer months, there is often a big push to enter. But this week, we saw a sudden and unusual influx. We're talking about over 50,000 migrants. They crossed from Morocco, and this prompted a crisis for the Spanish government. Earlier on the show, I spoke to Jason Horowitz, the New York Times Spain correspondent, who is in Ceuta.
8: So the latest is that actually the large majority of the people have left. By 6 p.m. last night, about 48,000 of the 50 or so thousand people had returned to Morocco from the same way they came in. So the city feels very different now than it did, you know, just 24 hours ago.
5: I want to tap into those conversations that you may have been having with some of those migrants. What did they tell you, first of all, about why they entered? What incentivized them?
8: So one thing I kept hearing over and over when I was talking to folks who had crossed the border was that they had, on social media or through word of mouth, had heard that the crossing was much easier than usual, that it was basically an open border all of a sudden. And this had caused interesting in getting there and all of a sudden getting into Spain, something that was very difficult to do before. Person after person was saying, as soon as they heard that and their friends told them, hey, let's go. And then next thing you know, you have 50,000 people coming across.
5: And to what extent, in your opinion, is this to do with Sanchez's rather pro-migration policies? I mean, we understand this specific surge happened after the Supreme Court in Spain ruled that migrants stopped at sea whilst trying to reach Ceuta cannot be returned to Morocco.
8: Yeah, it's still actually a bit of a mystery as to why the Moroccan law enforcement seems so lax with everyone coming across. That's one of the first sort of questions, big questions that we still have. As far as Spain being, you know, what they call a pull factor because of its pro-immigration stance, I didn't hear anyone that I talked to, and I talked to really a lot of people yesterday, say that, because they regularize people here in Spain, that's why I'm coming. It was more this idea that they had this general sense that Spain was welcoming and that there would be jobs here. There's also a sense that it was sort of just the thing to do. Everyone was going, so why not? But I'm not sure if there is a specific notion that, okay, under Sanchez's, more immigrant-friendly policies, they're going to let us in. What Sanchez has said is that he thinks that there was basically what he has called sort of mobs, but human smugglers who were trying to spread the word.
5: And what did those who were permanent residents of the exclave, what did they make of this surge?
8: So the folks I talked to there who live there all the time, I've talked to people who were, some Spanish people. I talked to also people whose family were Moroccan, but who now live there. They all sort of were shocked by it. So there was a different perspective from even the Moroccans I spoke to were just amazed that the Moroccan law enforcement and authorities let the people through. But from the Spanish people I spoke to, there was a real sense of fear, frankly. They felt, one thing that they said over and over to me is that they felt like their city was being occupied, that all of a sudden this is a town of 84,000 people and 50,000 people have come in. And mostly young men and mostly walking up and down the boardwalk without anything, right? They had come a lot of them by sea. So, there's some they barefoot a lot of people. All the stores and all the supermarkets were closed because they were essentially protecting themselves, is the way that they put it. But that meant that you had a lot of people walking around in a very hot sun, who after more than 24 hours got hungry and they were thirsty. And it turned out to be, you know, what some thought was going to be this land of opportunity seemed to be a pretty miserable place.
5: The insights there of Jason Horowitz, the New York Times Spain correspondent. Let's tap into the thoughts of our guest here on Weekend. Ayala, I'll turn to you first. It feels like we're talking about a domino effect, but with terrible human consequences.
6: Yes, and I think from a media perspective, there are two things that are really important to keep in mind. The first is this idea that social media and kind of unverified rumors can spark such harm and have such a devastating impact. Dozens of people died yesterday when they were trying to get to Sayora. And while this, if we were here in the BBC studio announcing that the UK now has open borders and tens of thousands of people were trying to get to the UK as a result and dozens of them dying on the way here, there would be consequences. There are none when it comes to social media companies, and this needs to stop. We will have to regulate these spaces. But a second thing is, perhaps more important, the footage coming out of Sayora of these masses of people is so powerful and so impactful. And we know, and there is research that shows how political forces are easily weaponizing these images, this footage, to really turn people against immigrants and kind of boosting these anti-immigration policies. We've seen this in 2015, and we've even heard it in Giorgia Meloni's words today. She's talking about the images, the horrifying images. But the reality is, and this is the perfect example, because actually what happened was that tens of thousands of people came in and left over the course of 24 hours, right? So in practice, nothing dramatic really happened, apart from the death of dozens of people. But the important thing I'm trying to say here is that while the footage is very compelling and everyone will see it on their feeds today and the political implications might be very high in the future, the reality, the boring reality is, the statistics are that illegal entrances to EU countries has actually decreased significantly, both in 2025 and in the first half of 2026, even more so. Now, these are not spectacular images or footages that you can spread around and mobilize people around. But when you look at the bigger picture, at the actual numbers, this is the trend. So this is also a reminder to us all to be cautious when we are moved by these very powerful images, to remember that there are also statistics and numbers that are not as compelling, but perhaps more important.
5: Yeah, it's a really strong point. Natalia, what do you make of what Ayala has had to say, and also Jason before her?
7: Yeah, lots of interesting points. And again, as a journalist, I feel like we're not getting enough of the Moroccan side of the story. We're definitely not hearing enough about how all those people were mobilized, because the images what we saw is sort of people coming in this sort of state of elation. Apparently, we're expecting a hero's welcome. And it's sort of, and what also I noticed is that there was also this idea of this collective action, and sort of really makes me wonder of what people were hoping to achieve. You know, you look at the map and you see that Ceuta is this tiny, tiny little piece of land. It's not like you can go and spread out and keep on walking and take a train and disappear. Just really fascinating about how collective consciousness works, if you say, if you can put it this way. And I would love to know more about what the Moroccan authorities are doing or not doing, because those two countries have had a shared border like that for centuries, and all of a sudden that happened. Like, I would be really fascinated to know What happened on the other side? How one morning Spain woke up with thousands of people on their doorsteps like
5: Yeah,
7: that?
5: and that is certainly a point being raised by many concerned about what unfolded this week in Ceuta. Lots of questions being asked on Morocco as to how consistent and how strong border control were. We'll revisit that story later in the programme. Thank you both for your insights. This is the BBC World Service. Hamas has said it has agreed to completely disarm if Israel fully withdraws from Gaza and ends all of its attacks, along with several other conditions. In its first official response to President Trump's announcement of a deal, Hamas said that implementation would depend on Israel's commitment to its side of the agreement. A senior Israeli official reiterated that there would be no military withdrawal from Gaza without the genuine disarmament of Hamas. Jonathan Harenoff, who was until at the start of the month Israel's international spokesman at the United Nations, said it is up to Hamas to make the agreement work.
9: President Trump's announcement is certainly very encouraging, but of course, you know, we remain cognizant of the fact that we're not dealing with an ordinary organisation here. This is an internationally designated terrorist organisation that certainly continues to despise and want to kill Israelis and Jewish people.
5: We'll hope to hear from the Palestinian perspective shortly as well. But Ayala, I want to get your take on this, having just returned from Israel. What do you make of this deal with Hamas, and what does Israeli public opinion, or what might they be making of what they've heard so far?
6: Right. So there are no official polls out yet because the plan was only declared yesterday. But what is very clear is there is very high suspicion, obviously, of Hamas and how they will operate in such an agreement. But I think it's not just about the lack of trust in Hamas's agreement to disarm. We've heard that there are agreements to store weapons, but not necessarily disarm. But there is a bigger story here, and that is that Donald Trump, as the president of the United States, had many grand statements for the Middle East in the last few years, right? Israelis have heard from him many big promises, and the level of credibility or the level of connection between these big statements and what happens in reality is quite vague. We've heard that Iran's nuclear facilities have been obliterated. We've heard that help was on its way to Iranian protesters. We've heard that Gaza will turn into some Riviera, somehow ignoring the millions of Palestinians living there. So there is this gap has become increasingly evident. And I think people are distrustful, not just of how will Hamas operate as part of this agreement, but also are the people who are leading these negotiations really in the details, making sure that this is going to work? Because so far on all fronts, Israel is not in a better shape than it was before.
5: Let's, to what extent do you think it will change operations on the ground for Israel inside Gaza, considering the suffering of the people there?
6: Yeah, so currently there are a few problems. Currently, it seems like Israel is saying, although there is no official statement just yet, Israel is saying we won't withdraw until Hamas disarms, and Hamas says we won't disarm until Israel withdraws from the Gaza Strip. So there is a lot of space for extremist forces on the ground to sabotage this agreement even before it was officially signed. So this is very concerning. The reality on the ground in Gaza is unfortunately hardly at all covered in the Israeli media. So the mainstream media in Israel is ignoring the human suffering in Gaza and the deteriorating conditions, health conditions and others. This has been the case for 3 years now. So the level of knowledge and discussion of what will happen to Palestinians in Gaza is very low. And what we've seen over the past few years is not encouraging, in the sense that it doesn't seem like Hamas leadership or Trump or Netanyahu are very interested in Palestinian lives in Gaza. So I wouldn't be surprised if although everyone is hopeful to get a peaceful solution, you will find the same suspicion on the Palestinian side of the border as well.
5: Well, earlier on the show, I got a chance to speak to Mustafa Barghouti, a Secretary General and co-founder of the Palestinian National Initiative. And he's also served as Minister of Information in the Palestinian Unity Government. And I asked him what this deal means for the Palestinians.
10: It's a huge difference because the situation in Gaza is absolutely horrible. Israel has violated the ceasefire 3,700 times since it was announced, killing no less than 1,200 more people and injuring more than 2,000. But most importantly, they are not also allowing humanitarian aid to get to Gaza. People are starting to starve again. And there is a terrible environmental situation. So the hope is that with the Palestinian groups agreeing to Trump's plan, Israel would stop bombarding Gaza, allow humanitarian aid to get to Gaza, and allow the National Committee, which should take over the responsibility of governance, to enter Gaza, as well as the international peacekeeping force, which Israel has not allowed into Gaza yet. So actually, there was a big welcome to the Palestinian decision from all Arab mediators, from European countries, from the United States itself, including President Trump, who welcomed it. The only side that is still not responding is Israel. And we all know that it is in the hands of Netanyahu now. The whole ball is in their yard. They have to accept and respond.
5: Mustafa Barghouti there. Natalia, you're based in Istanbul, and Turkey has been at odds with Israel over the war in Gaza and the treatment of Palestinians. So what do you see the reaction has been there?
7: Yeah, I think there's quite a bit of a suspicion of Israel and what Israel might do. And we might remember that in the first year of the war, and I was working in Israel myself at the time, there were multiple attempts by the U.S. administration to broker some kind of a deal. I remember the multiple times that Secretary Blinken would come and visit Israel, and there would be Israeli protesters sort of picketing outside his hotel saying, we would like to have a deal, but our prime minister wouldn't accept any deal. And we have seen the Netanyahu government getting more and more entrenched. So I think in Turkey, there's a lot of suspicion on the Israeli side, and the idea that, you know, you might have come up to a deal, but if Israel doesn't hold to its stick of the bargain, then it would be very hard to expect this deal to last.
5: And what about Russia's position, once very much involved in the Middle East?
7: Russia has for years actually been able to strike a very careful balance between Israel and the Middle East and Arab states as such. However, there was a lot of bad blood around the first year of the war when Israeli society basically thought that Russia didn't show enough compassion, it didn't show enough understanding of the consequences that followed the horrific attack of October the 7th. And at the same time, Russia at some point hosted Hamas officials, which was seen as a snub by Israeli society.
5: Yes.
7: And at this particular point of time, Russia is so bogged down in Ukraine that the kind of diplomatic efforts that Russia was engaged in the past 20 years, carefully juggling along between the Middle East and Israel, are not seeing those really efforts anymore.
5: Natalia, we will leave it there and pick up in the next hour.
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5: It's 6:30 GMT. This is Weekend from the BBC World Service. Still to come, a call for more accountability from one of the companies recently hacked by a rogue AI bot, how France's wildfires got so out of control, we get the latest, and FIFA's president drops plans to sell stakes in the World Cup. That's all here on Weekend with Krupa Pardee.
0: BBC News with Danielle Jawowiecka. Just 3 days after he floated the idea, the president of football's world governing body, Gianni Infantino, says he's scrapped the controversial plan to sell off stakes in FIFA's competitions. It follows opposition from both within FIFA and from regional confederations. Mr. Infantino is now facing calls for his resignation over the debacle. Activists in Sudan are warning that a severe drought risks deepening the famine that's taken hold in the country after 3 years of civil war. In Kordofan and Darfur regions, vast areas of farmland have been put out of production by the fighting. The British Maritime Safety Agency says two tankers have been attacked off the coast of Oman. In one incident, the vessel's engine room was damaged. In the second, the explosion was in close proximity to the tanker. The emergency services in the Ukrainian capital says at least 9 people have been killed as Kyiv came under Russian attack. The mayor, Vitali Klitschko, said a residential building had been hit. In Pakistan, the search has resumed for the climbers caught in an avalanche on the world's 12th highest summit, Broad Peak. Among the 7 still missing in the Karakoram range is one of the world's preeminent mountaineers, the Nepali-born former British soldier Nirmal Purja. The former Peruvian president Ollanta Humala has been released from prison the evening after the Constitutional Court overturned his conviction for money laundering. Mr. Humala had been sentenced to 15 years in prison last year. The Trump administration has acknowledged that damage to the Lincoln Memorial reflecting pool was the result of poor workmanship. The Justice Department has consequently moved to drop its case against a former Olympian accused of vandalising the pool. A new species of seaweed has been identified off the coast of Cornwall in southwestern England. The previously undocumented species is described as pink and stripy with pincer tips. And that's the latest BBC News.
5: Welcome back. You're listening to Weekend Live on the BBC World Service. I'm Krupa Pardee, and still with me for the rest of the programme, giving me their views on the news, are Ayala Paniewski, a presidential fellow in the journalism department at City University here in London, and Natalia Vasilieva, a freelance reporter for the New York Times, a newspaper based in Istanbul. And we're going to turn to some tech news first, because for a moment it felt like artificial intelligence might be taking over. But last week, Hugging Face, a kind of app store for artificial intelligence tools, announced that it had been hacked by a cyber criminal wielding enormously powerful AI. Now, it turned out it was the US Artificial Intelligence Research Organization, OpenAI, and the attack was by some rogue ChatGPT agents that it was testing. And this week, it emerged that these rogue AI bots went further than just one company attacking several publicly available services. Hugging Face called the attack unprecedented and is currently investigating what happened with OpenAI. The founder and CEO, Clément Delong, has told Weekend that AI firms must be held accountable for cyber attacks carried out by their creations. And he's been talking more about what happened.
14: In the past few weeks, we got shocked twice. We got shocked first once when we detected what we believe to be the first fully autonomous cyber attack to our system. And then we got shocked again a few days later when we learned that this cyber attack was originating from OpenAI.
5: How does this happen? I know this has been the purpose of the investigation, but that's the first thing that comes to mind. How?
14: I think the thing to remember here is that the engineers messed up. they created a system that gave enough tools, enough freedom, enough resources to be able to, the way they describe it, escape. It's a sandbox on their side, on the OpenAI side, and then get access to the internet and decide to try to run a cyber attack against an external service, in this case, Hugging Face.
5: Put simply, are you saying that engineers created a model that was too sophisticated?
14: What we're discovering is that no one was really monitoring these systems, and so the companies realized that this was happening much later than when it was happening. Actually, in our case, we detected it before OpenAI even did. So there's also kind of like some lack of monitoring of this system and lack of transparency, really, because they were happening in secret behind closed doors in these labs.
5: I mean, it sounds like we are learning about this in real time, collectively, both you as the experts and us as the audience or the users. But it wasn't just your company impacted by this. Others were too. So considering that we are learning in what feels like real time, how concerned should we be?
14: Well, I think the policymakers should be concerned and take some action. For example, I was pointing out kind of like the lack of transparency. For example, I think something that would be good to add is like a mandatory disclosure for agent cyber attacks, right? For really kind of like the public to be able to learn about these things and for the regulator to be able to learn about these things. But also, you know, remember that it's kind of like a technology challenge. And, you know, we'll be able to deal with it the same way we've dealt with technology challenges in the past.
5: You offer some initiatives there. One that has been introduced by Congress is the AI Kill Switch Act, which mandates large AI developers to maintain shutdown capabilities for their models, and they could face fines, daily fines of up to $20 million. Is this something you welcome as a way forward?
14: I think there are different priorities. I think we're pretty far from the scenario where AI gets completely out of control. I think it's an instance of mistakes and lack of kind of like security processes by these companies. So I think what's more important in the short term is to kind of like create more transparency. So as I was mentioning, kind of like mandatory disclosure of agent cyber attacks, incentivizing companies to share what we call the agent traces. So it's basically kind of like the questions that the engineer asks the agent, you know, the same way you ask ChatGPT to answer a question.
5: Yeah.
14: The prompts, yeah. And also, you know, all the steps that the agent went through, like sharing that with the public and the regulator, I think is very, very important. And then, of course, you know, making sure that cyber attacks, even coming from agents, stay illegal, to make sure that it doesn't kind of like get normalized, right? Like, we don't want to end up in a world where everyone is cyber attacking everyone and saying, oh, it's not my fault, it's because of my agent. I think it's a word that doesn't really work, and that is much more adversarial than the current one. So we have to make sure that, you know, the firms that, you know, are creating these agents are accountable for the mistakes they make.
5: That was the Hugging Face CEO, Clément Delong, there. Ayala, I want to get your thoughts on what we heard there. There was a degree of concern from Clément, and he spoke specifically about accountability, transparency, but I want to talk to you about compliance. I mean, in considering the lack of regulation, really, when we consider the growth of AI, how willing will organizations be to comply with any regulatory framework, in your opinion?
6: So this is part of the problem. We cannot really expect for-profit corporations to keep us safe out of their goodwill. And I think part of the problem is that it's like rewatching what happened with social media companies, really, that they were allowed to run loose, to do whatever it is that they were doing, to shape technology in the ways that they were, with no guardrails, with no guidelines, with no safety checks, nothing. And I think there is something specifically confusing about AI. I think the fact that we think about it as artificial intelligence, the power of this metaphor makes us behave as if this is not just another technology, like any other technologies that should be regulated similarly, but this agency, this kind of creature that is exempt from anything. This will have to end. This will have to be regulated. This is not, transparency is not enough. Even now, what we know about the failure of these agents and these AI models is oftentimes because these companies decide to tell us. We don't know. We don't have any independent inquiry into these issues. And clearly, we need someone to keep us safe and to make sure that we don't wait until the products are ready to start thinking about how they can ruin our lives. Just like any other product, just like this microphone has safety guidance to how to build it, we cannot just keep letting these companies run wild, unmonitored. And if this is too difficult for them to make these kind of transparency efforts and accountability, then they will have to slow down, because there is no way to make us safe while they are making the rules.
5: My question is, can they slow down?
6: Well, I think absolutely. We know that while there is this myth in the tech industry that, you know, technology is stronger than anyone and it's not really the human agents that are shaping it, it's just the way it is. And there is always this narrative that there is something inevitable about it, that if a technology exists and there is a possibility, a technological possibility, it will inevitably pursue. We know this is not true. There are many technologies that we could have developed. There are many ways in which we could have shaped existing technologies, and we chose not to. And I think this is a very critical moment to intervene before we find ourselves in a similar conundrum to what happens with social media, where regulation and decision makers in parliaments, etc., are so lagging behind the tech and are so uninformed and not updated and not even understanding what's going on out there, that they are really unable to do anything.
5: That's
6: anything
5: a very interesting analogy. Natalia, give us a sense of how this plays out in Russia, where there are ongoing concerns about access to media platforms, freedom and AI included.
7: I would actually like to latch on Isla's point about AI being often viewed as artificial intelligence as something that you would trust. And the same thing goes for users in Russia who to this day prefer Western AI models because they are perceived as censorship-free. Obviously, there's been a huge brain drain from Russia since 2022, since the invasion of Ukraine. So as a result of that, Russian companies have not developed something quite competitive to compete with ChatGPT and Claude. But there is one system that which is supported by the state, funded by the state, called GigaChat. But it's notorious for its omissions, for the things you don't want to talk about. So if you try to talk to it about Alexei Navalny, the killed opposition leader, or something slightly controversial or something that anti-Kremlin, the AI model simply would not talk to you. And a lot of people in Russia recognize that. So for their work or for whatever, they still rely on Western AI models.
5: What a fascinating subject and worrying one too. Good to get your thoughts on that. You're listening to the BBC World Service. I'm Krupa Pardi with Weekend. Now, you've likely seen the headlines. Europe has been ravaged by wildfires this summer after record-breaking heat waves, forcing hundreds of thousands of people to flee their homes. Greece and southern Europe battled wildfires on Friday on multiple fronts, from the outskirts of Athens to the central part of the country and the island of Crete, whilst France and Spain seem to have won some respite after bringing major blazes under control. In France, the fires were concentrated in the southwest regions of Gironde, Landes and near Bordeaux in the south. West, with some burning areas four times the size of Paris, and across the country, 300,000 people were forced to evacuate. Now, that evacuation is coming to an end as firefighters have managed to stabilise a massive blaze that had burned there for 9 days. The BBC's Paris correspondent Hugh Schofield has the latest.
15: Well, in France, it's quite clear that the mega fire, the one down in around Bordeaux, is contained and under control. And in fact, 90% of the people who were evacuated a week ago are now on their way back or back. The firefighters aren't saying that it's over definitively because it was a very, very big fire. Very big fires generate an awful lot of embers, places that can once again take fire. And because it's so big, there's a huge area to patrol now for firefighters, and they are wary of it bursting into life again in different points. But, I mean, I think there's no question that it's over. The focus now is shifting to the Var department, which is north of Cannes, I suppose, inland there, where there's a big fire raging. They thought they'd put it out, but over the night it's ravaged a further 1,000 hectares. 2,000 people evacuated from there. The prefect is saying it's advancing as quickly as a galloping horse. So now there's a new shift of focus away from southwest towards the Mediterranean area, which also has been prey to forest fires regularly over the years, but yes, this year has been a particularly bad one.
5: So what is it about these fires and the weather conditions in particular that has made it so serious? Adrien Guillot is a research scientist at the University of Queensland, and he was formerly at the Australian Bureau of Meteorology, where he was developing weather radars to monitor firestorms. He joins me now from France. Adrien, these fires are behaving in ways that Europe has rarely seen before. That's what lots of experts are saying. What, in your opinion, makes them different from previous wildfire seasons in France and Spain?
16: Well, thanks first for having me. And my pleasure to speak to you. Those fires are very similar to what we've been seeing in Australia for quite a long time already. Australia has a different climate and weather conditions than what we see in Europe usually. And this is why Australia was already seeing those very large fires that are very specific, because what makes them so special is that they create their own weather. And by creating their own weather, there is a feedback mechanism that happens, and the fire itself influences the atmosphere. The atmosphere is disturbed by the fire and influences the fire again, and it's very hard to predict. Mm. It makes them very dangerous and harder to predict.
5: I want to strip this back slightly. What do you mean by it creates its own weather?
16: So when a fire is large enough, it will create what we call a convective plume, which is a very large plume rising up in the atmosphere. And when we have what we call dry convection, this plume will start rising quite high, but will remain dry. And it's made of ashes that are emitted from the fire, a few embers that can light up fire further down wind. But when you have also an unstable atmosphere, such as you usually have for thunderstorms, then we have what we call moist convection, and we have the formation of clouds on top of the fire plume. When the atmosphere is very unstable, those clouds, they will continue to rise all the way up to the tropopause, so that's 10 kilometers, 12 kilometers, depending on where we are, and they will start generating lightning and behave similarly to a thunderstorm. The problem is that if you have those clouds forming over the fire, then they will create very strong downwind that can... in Australia, we had an example where a fire truck was flipped over. Wow. And a few people died. So it's extremely dangerous for the firefighters, but it also makes the fire very hard to predict in terms of the direction it will spread. It will increase the spotting, so it will increase the number of embers that are taken aloft and spotting new fires. It will create lightning, and usually if it's dry lightning, then it will create new fires. All those are very dangerous phenomena, much harder to manage than a fire that doesn't generate those.
5: This is so insightful. I really appreciate your expertise here. When you consider what Australia has gone through, what lessons can Europe learn?
16: So in Australia, there is a long history of studying those phenomena. So there is research being done in organizations such as the Bureau of Meteorology and at the university. And there is also a lot of people who've been trained operationally to forecast and manage those events. In Australia, we call them the fire behavior analysts, and they are within fire agencies and helping on those events. In Europe, because those events have been very rare, and in France, it's the very first time that one of those have been observed. There is a lack probably of training and understanding of those. But what I've seen over the past 2 weeks is that people have been really, really quick to learn and have been excellent in terms of the forecasting and managing those. So people are learning really fast, but definitely there is a lot to learn from places such as Australia or the United States. So in the US and Canada, you also have those very large fires that exist. In Canada, it's been recent that there are so many, especially over the last 5 years. But they are more familiar with those than we are in Europe.
5: Natalia, you are based in Turkey, in Istanbul to be specific, but you're very close to Greece. What are you seeing there in terms of the extreme heat potential for wildfires?
7: Speaking about Greece, just across the Aegean Sea from us, there's a really big fire going on the island of Crete right now. Last summer, we had a really bad drought in the Aegean area in Turkey, and there were really, really bad wildfires. I guess it's up to researchers and up to meteorologists to give us an early warning. And often what we saw in Turkey, that the country was not really prepared in terms of like having enough people on the ground, but also some of the fires that we've seen in this region have been record-breaking or near record-breaking. And basically the resources you would need, they're just not even on the ground yet, even if you mobilized everyone.
5: Ayala, what do you make of the conversation so far? I mean, I've certainly learned a lot.
6: First of all, I start liking the weather in the UK, but also I was wondering if Adrian can tell us something about whether the UK is somehow shielded from the kind of risk he's talking about in continental Europe, or is there something that makes it, or it might arrive here next summer, who knows?
5: Adrian, do you want to come in there?
16: Yeah, sure.
5: Do you think the United Kingdom is at risk of what we've been seeing in mainland France and Spain?
16: I think it's very difficult to say. In France, there is something very specific about that region. So in 1857, under Napoleon III, there was a decree saying that there was a large swamp between Bordeaux and Biarritz. And by decree, it was obliged for the mayors to put pine trees in this region. And a single species over a very large area and on sandy soil. And that created the perfect condition for really large fire to happen. I'm not sure that there is such an ecosystem in the UK where fire could spread easily, that we could have crowning. That means fire burning all the way up to the top of the tree. So in this specific region of France, it's a combination of the weather and the landscape or the land use. But I've seen that in the UK, there has been really high temperature this year, especially for the first heat wave. And of course, when you have a few of those happening one after another, the vegetation starts to be really dry. But then to create those fires that are strongly coupled with the atmosphere, you also need unstable environment. That means environment susceptible to have thunderstorms. So you have the two recipe between the fuel, what we call the fuel on the ground, that means the trees, and the atmosphere, which is susceptible for those where the system to happen.
5: So many factors at play. Very, very briefly, just before I let you go, are things looking up for Europe? Are things going to come?
16: So there is one thing I should mention is that we are tracking those better and better with satellite and radar system. Especially, we started to use weather radar to track those storms and the interaction between the fire and the atmosphere with a very high frequency and more accuracy together with satellite information. So we're getting better at monitoring them. In terms of what's coming up for the summer, I think the conditions are still really, really dry, and this year has been very difficult on that front. There has been a few days over the last couple of days in France where there has been a lot of thunderstorms that have contributed to put some rain on the ground, and conditions are a bit better, but we are not over yet. There is still
5: not
16: at least one
5: yet.
16: Month to go.
5: Right.
16: Yeah, there is still 1 month to go, so... definitely we need to keep an eye out and mm-hmm. and
5: high alert.
16: We'll keep
5: Thank
16: doing
5: you.
16: Our best.
5: Thank you so much. Adrien Guillot from the University of Queensland, really good to get your expertise. You're listening to Weekend Live here on the BBC World Service. We're going to end this hour with some sports news. The president of football's world governing body says that he has scrapped the controversial plan to sell off stakes in FIFA's competitions following widespread opposition from both within FIFA and from regional confederations. Gianni Infantino conceded the proposal had created division. Let's get the latest with the BBC's Lee Milner. Lee, what has Mr. Infantino said?
17: Well, he says he's listened and it's become clear the proposal has created just too many divisions, really, so he's decided to scrap it. He says that FIFA's purpose has always been and always will be to unite and improve, and all of this comes just days after a spectacular World Cup that we all enjoyed. But while the football may be over, the politics really are only just getting started. For Infantino, this is easily the biggest challenge to his authority since becoming FIFA president. And with a presidential election coming up next March, the pressure is really going to be on him. He says his priority now is to bring everyone back around the table in the next coming days and weeks and find some common ground. Whether that'll be enough to repair the damage and protect his own position, it remains to be seen.
5: Well, let's outline that damage a bit more, because it was clear there was huge opposition to this plan, wasn't there?

0: And the problems just kept on coming. FIFA's own chief operating officer said the organisation had been deceived, describing it as the project of one person rather than FIFA as a whole. And then came another blow. Infantino's senior advisor, Carlos Cordero, resigned, calling the proposal a bad deal for football that would mortgage football's future. Even the Prime Minister, Andy Burnham, joined the criticism. So, with opposition mounting from almost every direction, from other football bodies, his own colleagues, politicians, I think Infantino finally has decided to back down this morning because of, well, clearly the pressure that he's under.
1: And questions about his future?
0: Well, in short term, it means the World Cup and FIFA's other biggest competitions aren't going to be opened up to private investment. For Gianni Infantino, though, the bigger issue here is his authority. So this is the biggest setback of his presidency so far. And with a FIFA election, like I've said already, due next March, there'll be real questions about whether this has weakened his grip on power. The proposal may be gone, but the political fallout is only just beginning.
1: Lee Milner, thank you for joining us here on Weekend. Ayala, are you a football fan? And if you are, what did you make of this?
2: Oh, yeah. Initially, I thought it was strange that the Prime Minister, Andy Burnham, chose to lean into this fight of all fights he could have picked up 2 weeks into his primership. But I think it worked fantastically. It's very surprising considering Infantino's close relationship to Trump during the World Cup games. But I think it's overall good news.
1: It's good news. If you'd like more on that story, do pop along to our sports page at BBC News Online, where our team are busy updating that story with reaction from across the world as Gianni Infantino announces that he has scrapped that controversial plan to sell off stakes in FIFA competitions to those private investors following widespread opposition that we've been covering here on the BBC World Service. Stay with us. There is another hour of Weekend to come.
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0: BBC World Service, it's 7 hours GMT. This is Weekend with Krupa Pardi. Coming up, one of Europe's top climate scientists on what's causing the extreme weather conditions in the continent. Our correspondent speaks to an Israeli settler in the West Bank about the killings of Palestinians.
1: One Jewish life, it's 10 million, okay?
2: That just sounds racist.
1: Yes, I know. But this is the truth, because God chose us.
0: Also on the programme, how folk dancing from the east of Colombia is being used as a tool for peace.
3: I can really concentrate very hard in the dance, and then it totally distracts me from anything else, and then it's just fluid. I'm completely fluid when I dance.
0: You'll get a taste of Joropo in the last hour of Weekend. Stay with us.
4: BBC News with Danielle Jaworwiecka. A much-criticised plan to part-privatise the Football World Cup has been dropped less than 3 days after it was first aired. The head of world football, Gianni Infantino, said he was acting because the proposal was dividing the sport. Mr Infantino is facing re-election next year, but so far no one has committed to standing against him. The New York Post reporter James Franey broke the story. He said the FIFA president's future was now in doubt.
5: I think the question now is what this means for Infantino's leadership of FIFA. Can he go on, or will there be some kind of leadership challenge at the next presidential election? It's probably the darkest period in FIFA.

0: is 122-year history.
1: Activists in Sudan are warning that a severe drought risks deepening the famine that's taken hold after 3 years of civil war. Farmers in the country's breadbasket, Gadarif State, say they're still waiting for the weather to break 2 months into the traditional rainy season. They say the soil is now uncultivable. In Kordofan and Darfur regions, vast areas of farmland have been put out of production by the fighting. Millions of people have been displaced. On Friday, the UN's Children's Agency warned of severe malnutrition in North Kordofan State and called for more funding and a greater humanitarian presence. The British Maritime Safety Agency says two tankers have been struck in the Strait of Hormuz. One incident took place near the Omani port of Khasab, where a ship reported a large explosion close by. It said there'd been no damage. Some ships have tried to stay close to the Omani coast as they transit the waterway that has become key to the conflict. From the White House, here's Gary O'Donoghue.
2: The Iran war is cycling in and out of violence, and there doesn't seem to be an obvious off-ramp or solution to getting the Strait of Hormuz open, which was, of course, open before the war even started. Our colleagues here at CBS News in Washington are reporting that Israel and the US may be planning the heaviest bombing of energy infrastructure targets in Iran over the next couple of days. So there are some suggestions that there could be some intense activity this week, but just unconfirmed completely at this point.
1: The emergency services in the Ukrainian capital Kyiv say 9 people, including children, have been killed and 28 injured in the latest Russian ballistic missile attack. They said 5 districts had been hit, with Donetsky the most badly affected. It's the second ballistic missile attack on Kyiv in 3 days. Oksana, a resident of Kyiv, described the scenes as the attack took place.
3: There were really terrifying explosions. Then glass started raining down. People began to come out and the explosions kept going. It was very scary.
1: You're listening to the World News from the BBC. In Pakistan, the search has resumed for the climbers caught in an avalanche on the world's 12th highest summit, Broad Peak. Among the 7 still missing in the Karakoram range is one of the world's preeminent mountaineers, the Nepali-born former British soldier Nirmal Purja. Caroline Davies reports from Islamabad.
4: Nearly 48 hours after the avalanche hit, the search operation has expanded. Local Pakistani climbers have volunteered, as have others from Nepal, who have halted their nearby K2 expeditions to join. The conditions are difficult. The Secretary General of the Alpine Club of Pakistan, Ayaz Shigri, told the BBC that rescuers were concerned about the risk of a further avalanche and had been assessing the ice and snow on the mountain. Military helicopters are on standby to fly to assist, weather permitting. The local government has said the bodies of 3 climbers have now been recovered, one from Oman, one from Nepal, and another from the US.
1: A meeting of the US cabinet at Camp David has provided apparent confirmation that the United States is acting together with Japan to maintain a strong yen. A Reuters photograph taken of the notepad in front of the Treasury Secretary's seat revealed a to-do note which read, "Buy Japanese yen 5 to 10 bill." The former Peruvian president Ollanta Humala has been released from prison the evening after the Constitutional Court overturned his conviction for money laundering. Mr. Humala had been sentenced to 15 years in prison last year. He told reporters outside the prison gates that he was innocent. A new species of seaweed has been identified off the coast of Cornwall in southwestern England. The previously undocumented species is described as pink and stripy with pincer tips. It lives on a bed made up of thousands of free-living pieces of calcified seaweed interlocked to create a carpet brimming with life. Scientists say its discovery shows the remarkable value and biodiversity of merl beds. BBC News.
5: Hello, a very warm welcome to Weekend Live here on the BBC World Service. I'm Krupa Bhatti. Very good to have you with us. A reminder of our guests this hour, Ayala Panievsky, an Israeli media academic, former journalist and activist. She is currently a presidential fellow in the journalism department at City University of London. And Natalia Vasilieva, a freelance reporter for the New York Times newspaper. She was formerly based as a correspondent in Moscow and Jerusalem for the British newspaper The Daily Telegraph, and she's currently based in Istanbul. Plenty from them over the course of the next 60 minutes or so. Now, 2 days ago, over 50,000 migrants from Morocco streamed into the Spanish enclave of Ceuta. This is the sound of some of those thousands as they came off the beach and headed for the streets of Ceuta on Thursday. Now, Spain says that the vast majority of those migrants who entered its North African territory have now returned to Morocco. On a visit to Ceuta, the Prime Minister, Pedro Sanchez, blamed smuggling gangs and promised the state would use all means to protect Ceuta's security. Let's go now to Morocco and speak to Aida Alami, a Moroccan journalist, joining me live from near the port city of Tangier in northwestern Morocco. That is a key gateway between Africa and Europe, just 27 kilometres from Spain. Welcome, Aida. Can you just describe the scenes as you understand them this morning?
6: So yesterday I drove near the border, near Ceuta, and things were calmer. A lot of people had returned. They were kind of sitting around and defeated, and the city on the Moroccan side was completely shut down. And some people were giving them water or bread and stuff like that. But it was calm. It wasn't as chaotic as the previous days.
5: There are lots of theories as to how this situation came about. What is the view from where you are in Morocco? How did this get so big?
6: So I think there are a lot of speculations, a lot of theories, a lot of people have been interviewed and quoted saying that the Moroccan police has let them in. I think it's really hard at this point to know exactly what happened, and I would be careful about speculating too much. One of the things is that we had a big holiday this week. I would be surprised that if Morocco manufactured the crisis during a holiday. But at the same time, it's hard to know. Some people did say that the police encouraged them to cross. I think what happens is that it's so close and people got the authorities got overwhelmed. And also there was a lot of misinformation on social media saying that it was easy to get asylum in Spain, and that kind of created this big wave of arrivals at the same time.
5: So it sounds like a combination of factors. What about history? How much does that play into this? Because we understand that Morocco has been at odds with Spain over the territory of Ceuta. And there's also been some tension with Spain over its relationship with Algeria, which is Morocco's neighbour, and with whom Morocco at times shares a tense relationship. How much do those factors play in this?
6: I mean, one of the things to keep in mind is earlier last year during the fall, we had massive protests over economic conditions. We had similar protests, happening in the last 20 years at different times, and the answers of the protesters are met with crackdowns and jailing and so on, and not real economic reform that answers their demands. And I think people should keep in mind the despair of many Moroccans comes from the lack of opportunities and just the need for real reform inside the country so they won't try to leave as hard in the future.
5: Most of them, if not all of them, have returned to Morocco. What is this feeling as to why they decided to do that? What have they shared?
6: I think they really thought it would be easy to get to be able to stay in mainland Spain. One of the things they've shared is, I've spoken to people who have work here and so on, but they said, my salary's too low. I don't see a future for my children. I don't see a future for myself. So I wanted to try and see if I could get a better life elsewhere.
5: Yeah. Aida Alami, a journalist in Morocco. Very good to get your views from Tangier, from where you're speaking to us. Thank you for your time here on Weekend. Let's stay in Europe because the continent has had a rough summer. Fires, heat waves, storms, every meteorological record shattered in several European countries. In France, the fires were concentrated in the southwest. Across the country, 300,000 people were forced to evacuate. Now the evacuation seems to be coming to an end as firefighters have managed to stabilise a massive blaze that had burned there for 9 days. Speaking earlier in the week, this was what President Macron said.
7: We must understand we are facing a completely unprecedented wildfire. The situation we are dealing with today is the most severe we have ever recorded, the toughest since the Second World War.
5: In Spain, firefighters are still tackling blazes spanning thousands of hectares, with a new heat wave this week raising the risk of a massive fire near Madrid reigniting. More than 200,000 hectares of land have burnt there so far, roughly five times above the average by this point in the year. Here's Spain's Prime Minister Pedro Sánchez speaking earlier this week.
8: This is the new reality. Summers are becoming increasingly difficult, destructive and therefore deadly.
5: Deadly wildfires have also spread across Turkey and Greece, as we've been discussing across the programme. On the island of Crete, three firefighters died fighting those flames. One top climate expert has warned that it will get worse, and he is Johan Rockström, a Swedish scientist who is the director of the Potsdam Institute for Climate Impact Research in Germany, and he joins us now live. Thank you for your time.
9: Yes, good morning.
5: President Macron has said that the situation with the fires is the most difficult since the Second World War. We've had Pedro Sánchez declaring a climate emergency. How did it get to this?
9: Yes, well, to begin with, both leaders have full scientific backing in their conclusion that this is indeed a climate emergency. And, you know, scientifically, it's no surprise. It's quite reassuring, actually. Already in the Intergovernmental Panel on Climate Change report in 2013, this was exactly what science forecasted would be happening if we start approaching 1.5 degrees Celsius of global mean surface temperature rise. And that's exactly what we're seeing now. Actually, if there's a critique against the science, is that we underestimated the rate of change. It's getting worse faster than we had expected. So this is entirely in line with what the science has been assessing for a very long time. And Europe is, I would call it today, the planetary ground zero, because the temperatures in Europe are rising at least two, but in the northern parts of Europe, even three times faster than the global mean average, which then translates to landscapes drying out, extreme events, things get so close to burning that a very, very minor intervention, if it's human or non-human, can trigger these extraordinary fires.
5: That is worrying data that you share, Europe being the fastest warming continent. How did it get to this point?
9: Well, this is physics. This is a planet where the land areas on planet Earth are dominated in the northern hemisphere. The Arctic has what is defined scientifically as an amplified warming, because we have such a broad white ice cap in the Arctic that cools the planet. This is melting so fast that the surface darkens, and when a surface darkens, it absorbs more heat. So you have an accelerated warming closer to the Arctic region, and the European continent is closer to that northern part. So you have physically based accelerated warming. This is also combined with the dynamics in the North Atlantic, which is warming very fast, and the weather patterns, the westerlies coming from across the ocean, then reaches into Europe with more heat. And added to that, unfortunately, is also that the Arctic jet stream that basically controls high and low pressure systems harmoniously passing over the continent, that is breaking down because of a slowdown in the jet stream. So we get these fundamental heat blocks, and we're now experiencing a heat block with hot air from Africa getting stuck in the southern parts of Europe. So you have the ocean, the Arctic, average temperature, and the land areas all interacting, creating this perfect storm of extreme events over Europe.
5: I want to bring in my guest, Natalia Vasilieva, is listening to you from Istanbul. I wonder whether you have a comment or question for Johan.
6: We've been talking so much about climate change recently. And where I come from, there's a lot of questions about the implication of the war in Ukraine on the climate change. And there's this running joke going around that
10: you know, everyone is trying so hard to separate trash and spend less energy at the time when, you know, Russia or Israel fires ballistic missiles by the day. I'm just wondering, is there any research to be done about that? Is there any estimate how much the devastating wars we have going on right now, how much do they contribute to the climate change?
9: Yeah, but sorry, this is a really good and important question. The honest answer is that there's much too little research on the responsibility of military conflicts for loading more greenhouse gases and warming the planet. The reason for this is that we don't get access to the data. But the best estimate so far is that war across the world contributes to somewhere in the order of 5-7% of global greenhouse gas emissions, which is a very large number overall. But I would say that the largest impact of war on our inability to solve the climate crisis is not the direct emissions from war. Mm. It is that it pushes the attention from world leaders and public finance away from investing in solving the climate crisis. We see more and more, I mean, just look at Europe now through the interventions in NATO and the US administration to put 5% of GDP into military spending instead of putting that into electrification, green solutions, different forms of health, education, and stable adaptation measures. So I think that is where we get the largest impacts. And it's also fragmenting the world. We get less and less ability for countries in the world to collaborate around solving what is a global crisis. The climate crisis cannot be solved by individual countries. It has to be a collective effort.
5: That's a great question and a great answer. Thank you both. Ayala Panieski with me in the studio.
11: So how much worse is it expected to get? Because any action that might be...
9: It concerns us most in the scientific community today that what we're experiencing right now in 2026 with these unprecedented fires and heat waves, with people suffering at a level of, you know, 20,000 people having lost prematurely their lives in Europe, just in Europe in June, July, that happens at a 1.4 degrees Celsius warmed planet. We will inevitably crash through 1.5 degrees Celsius within the next 5 to 10 years. We're following a pathway that takes us to 2 degrees Celsius in 25 years by mid-century, 2050, and up to 3 degrees Celsius by the end of this century if we continue on the current path. So that is a path that means that we'll be looking back at 2026 as being a mild occurrence. If we bend the curves and if we can now start really, really transitioning away from fossil fuels, there is still a chance of bringing us back to below 1.5 degrees Celsius. But we are in overshoot. We have so much heat in the pipeline that even if we turned off the global economy, we will reach 1.6, 1.7 before potentially turning back. That means it will inevitably get worse before it potentially gets better. So we better buckle up because we know with high degree of certainty that we'll see more fires, droughts, heat waves, disease patterns, and suffering across the world.
5: A grim but important assessment there from the expert Johan Rockström from the Potsdam Institute for Climate Impact Research in Germany. Very good to have your expertise here on Weekend. You are listening to us live here on the BBC World Service. When the philosopher and theologian Carmody Gray was approached by the artificial intelligence company Anthropic to pursue, I quote, a research partnership with Wisdom Traditions, in other words, to advise on AI ethics, she was intrigued but suspicious. After an initial exclusive briefing with the company, she decided to turn them down. And she's been telling me why.
12: Two things, I guess. The first thing is I became suspicious that while individuals at Anthropic that I was dialoguing with had and have a genuine good faith interest in dialogue with the humanities, that when I looked at it in the context of the whole machine of Anthropic, that there was a risk it was actually part of a PR exercise. And then the second reason is because of the scale and power of the tech industry penetrating at micro levels into our minds, cultures, sort of sense of ourselves and so on, you know, this very, very fine level of influence that they have, any areas of possible actual independence must be ruthlessly ring-fenced.
13: We talk about the reality that AI is not going anywhere. And whilst you highlight your concerns there, would this not be considered an opportunity to influence AI companies from the inside, especially ones like Anthropic that are widely considered to be more safety focused than others?
12: Yeah, it's an argument that I seriously considered when I was discerning that that decision, which, by the way, wasn't easy. And I went to a lot of trusted sort of sounding boards to think that through. I think you make a reasonable argument. I think my response would be this. In the end, one has more influence from a position of genuine independence.
13: When they approached you, what were they specifically seeking?
12: Anthropic has been conducting a process that it calls a research partnership with Wisdom Traditions. They convened a meeting in San Francisco with representatives of Wisdom Traditions, which in practice included faith leaders and some academics. When they were planning the second, I believe it was the second such meeting, they invited me. I then didn't go, but did participate in a meeting in Oxford. What I feel free to say is that what they want to talk about is the moral formation of Claude.
13: Which again might feel quite ambiguous to a lot of people.
12: Desperately. More than ambiguous. I think it's the wrong conversation. I mean, it's a conversation. If we're going to have chatbots and they're going to have, quote, characters. By the way, I'm not convinced by that vocabulary, but let's go with it for a second. But I think it's much more fundamental and important to ask whether we should anthropomorphize them at all. In other words, should we be seeking to give them a character in that way? And even that is probably not the fundamental question. The fundamental question is, how is this technology shaping power? How is it concentrating power? How is it obfuscating accountability? Is it in reality a form of expropriation of cultures and minds and languages and indeed lands? Is it making us lonelier? Is it making us stupider? These are the important questions, not a question about what kind of person should Claude be.
13: So how do academics, ethicists, religious leaders, how do they engage in such conversations? Because surely some conversation is better than none, especially to create those ethical boundaries. How do they engage in those conversations whilst maintaining their autonomy, in your opinion?
12: You know, the risk with what I did is it looks like I'm calling for just general back-turning. And in practice, the humanities and indeed academics and faith communities have critically important perspectives to share. The key question to ask is, on which territory? That they framed what they wanted the conversation to be about. And I really want to stress that I really liked and esteemed the individuals that I dialogued with who were at the most senior level. There was no personal problem, and I genuinely believe they're in good faith. But that's not the kind of conversation we need about AI. We need a conversation where the genuine public goods that are at stake are articulated and represented in a way where all interests are equally represented.
5: That was Carmody Gray, a professor of integral ecology at Radboud University and visiting professor in the Religion and Global Society Research Unit at the London School of Economics. We did invite Anthropic on for an interview. They have not responded as yet, but this is what it says about its work with Wisdom Traditions over on its website. It writes, "Over the past several months, we've been organising dialogues with groups whose work and traditions bear on the questions raised by AI, building safe, beneficial AI models requires deep technical work on alignment, interpretability, safeguards, evaluations and more. But that work isn't conducted, nor is AI deployed in a vacuum. AI is already affecting many people and the questions it raises benefit from a range of perspectives." It feels only right to turn to an academic sat in front of me for her reaction to this. Academia and AI, your thoughts?
11: Well, I think it's extremely easy currently for companies like Anthropic to try and recruit academics and to prey on academics, specifically in the humanities and social sciences, because our higher education system is in crisis. And in 2024 alone, around 4,000 jobs in social sciences, humanities and arts were cut here in the UK. And this is not getting any better. So I can see the temptation. I think it's very courageous to refuse. And I think it's also important to see the historical context. Big companies who have reputation issues oftentimes come to academics to clear their names. We've seen this with social media companies before and decades ago with tobacco companies, for instance, who were very eager to recruit scientists and academics to kind of help them reshape their public reputation. But I think it's extremely important that people insist that the conversations they are having and the way they share their expertise with these companies is for the benefit of the public and not for the profits of these companies.
13: Natalia, I put to Dr. Gray whether some conversation is better than no conversation. I'd be keen to get your thoughts on that.
10: Conversation is definitely great, but also who is involved in that conversation? One thing that I feel is missing is a conversation with general public in a similar context. If we were talking about climate change or migration, that's the conversation that voters would be having with their politicians whose decisions impact those areas. But with AI, I feel like there's just not enough conversation with general public, which has so many questions about AI's impact, like on the job market or the environment. And this is the conversation I would very much like to see personally.
13: And Ayala, are more and more academics being invited into this space? Are more and more finding themselves in this predicament?
11: Oh, yeah. And this is, over time, this is becoming almost the only option because other funding options, other research grants are disappearing and governments are defunding higher education, specifically on humanities and social sciences. So these big companies become perhaps the only path for you to create a large-scale research on these issues.
13: Does that worry you?
11: Oh, yeah.
13: Stay with us for the final minutes, the final 30 minutes, rather, of Weekend. Ayala and Natalia are doing exactly that as we tackle the subjects of Hamas and that disarmament deal and also the situation in the West Bank. You're listening to Weekend on the BBC World Service.

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2: It's 7:30 GMT. This is Weekend from the BBC World Service. Coming up, Trump hails his Gaza deal, but will Israel and Hamas comply? The BBC's Middle East correspondent gains rare access to a settler outpost in the West Bank. More from her. And folk dancing from the east of Colombia makes its way to London. That's all after the latest BBC World Service news.
3: BBC News with Danielle Jawowiecka. A much criticised plan to part privatise the Football World Cup has been dropped less than 3 days after it was first aired. The head of world football, Gianni Infantino, said he was acting because the proposal was dividing the sport, but he's facing calls for his resignation over the debacle. Activists in Sudan are warning that drought risks deepening the famine that's taken hold after 3 years of civil war. Farmers in Sudan's breadbasket, Gadarif State, say they're still waiting for the weather to break 2 months into the traditional rainy season. The British Maritime Safety Agency says two tankers have been attacked off the coast of Oman. In one incident, the vessel's engine room was damaged. In the second, the explosion was in close proximity to the tanker. Kyiv has suffered a second Russian missile attack in 48 hours, with at least 9 people killed. President Zelensky said 35 missiles were involved, most of them ballistic, but only one was shot down because Ukraine had run out of interceptors for Patriot systems. The search has resumed in Pakistan for the climbers caught in an avalanche on the world's 12th highest summit, Broad Peak. Among the 7 still missing in the Karakoram range is one of the world's preeminent mountaineers, the Nepali-born former British soldier Nirmal Purja. Peru's former president, Ollanta Humala, has been released from prison after the Constitutional Court overturned his conviction for money laundering. Mr. Humala had been sentenced to 15 years in prison last year. Beijing has reacted angrily to the latest US sanctions imposed on Chinese companies. Washington said it was acting because of human rights abuses, particularly the forced labour of members of the Uyghur minority. Scientists in Britain have identified a previously unknown species of seaweed off the coast of Cornwall in southwest England. They described it as pink and stripy with pincer tips. And that's the latest BBC News.
2: Hello, you're listening to Weekend from the BBC World Service with Krupa Pardi. You join me and my guests. They are Natalia Vasilieva, a freelance reporter for the New York Times based in Istanbul, and Ayala Panievsky, an Israeli media academic, former journalist and activist, and she's also with the journalism department at City University here in London. Hamas has said it has agreed to completely disarm if Israel fully withdraws from Gaza and ends all of its attacks, along with several other conditions. In its first official response to President Trump's announcement of a deal, Hamas said that implementation would depend on Israel's commitment to its side of the agreement. A senior Israeli official reiterated that there would be no military withdrawal from Gaza without the genuine disarmament of Hamas. Earlier, I spoke to Mustafa Barghouti, who leads the Palestinian National Initiative, a Palestinian political party in the occupied West Bank.
4: The hope is that with the Palestinian groups agreeing to Trump's plan, Israel would stop bombarding Gaza, allow humanitarian aid to get to Gaza, and allow the National Committee, which should take over the responsibility of governance, to enter Gaza, as well as the international peacekeeping force, which Israel has not allowed into Gaza yet. So actually, there was a big welcome to the Palestinian decision from all Arab mediators, from European countries, from the United States itself, including President Trump. The only side that is still not responding is Israel.
2: Let's speak now to Gershon Baskin, an Israeli analyst who's been involved in past back-channel negotiations with Palestinian groups, and he joins us live now. Welcome, Mr. Baskin. What do you make of the deal? Do you think it will make a difference?
5: I think it will make a difference. I'm hopeful that it will make a difference. There are a lot of difficulties involved in the deal in terms of implementation and sequencing. And it's clear that both Hamas and Israel will have different interpretations of what was agreed to. But the fact that it was announced by President Trump, his team was engaged in it. The deal was pushed on Hamas by the mediators of Egypt, Qatar, and Turkey, with an enormous amount of pressure on Hamas from the 2 million Gazans who are suffering and living in misery in Gaza. I think that we will see progress. One of the difficulties, of course, is the Israeli announcement that they won't withdraw from Gaza until there's full disarmament. And Hamas says we won't disarm until Israel withdraws from Gaza, which simply means that this is going to be a phased approach. It's not going to happen all at once. And we should all remember that the decommissioning of weapons in Northern Ireland took more than a decade to be completed.
2: You talk about this deal being pushed on Hamas by the likes of Qatar and Turkey. To what extent do you think this has been pushed on Netanyahu by President Trump, and how much will he comply, in your opinion?
5: I think heading into elections in Israel, which are less than 3 months away now, Netanyahu is not going to be able to damage his relationship with President Trump, at least not in public. Netanyahu is not doing well in the polls in Israel, and one of his strongest assets is what he claims to be the best relationship between an Israeli and American leader ever. In fact, he described his last meeting with Trump, which was just last week, as the best meeting yet that he has held, and therefore he can't publicly go against Trump. And Trump seems to be quite obligated, committed to this deal and having it move forward, together with his envoys, Witkoff and Kushner and other people who are involved here. So I think Netanyahu is going to be trapped into this deal and not able to renege on what Israel is supposed to do.
2: Let me bring in my guests here with me on the weekend program. Ayala, someone who's just returned from Tel Aviv. In terms of the matter of this deal or any breakthrough in this sticking and lasting, what is your take on that?
6: It looks pretty too complicated at the moment. I think the problem with this gradual approach that Gershon just described is that it does leave a lot of space for those who are interested in jeopardizing this agreement to intervene. We've seen this before in the 90s, in the Oslo Accords, when there was this gradual approach that things will take time and one side will do that and the other side will do that and we will build trust over time. But what happened was it gave extremists on both sides the opportunity to really sabotage the process. So I hope this is not what we're going to see here. I agree that Netanyahu is in a difficult place here because he is dependent on Trump for these elections, but clearly his base is unhappy about withdrawing from the Gaza Strip and he will have to navigate his way. My suspicion would be that he would have to publicly accept the deal, but then when it comes to actually withdrawing, to challenge the deal and say, well, Hamas didn't really disarm and it's possible that Hamas will give him all the excuses to refuse to continue this agreement. So this sounds like a very volatile project still.
2: Gershon, one thing experts have told our team at BBC Verify is that they've spotted recent construction, which indicates that Israel is planning for a long-term occupation. I wonder where this potential deal leaves Israel's willingness to withdraw troops, considering these on-the-ground plans that seem to be in action.
5: Yeah, I think that the building that Israel's doing is mostly forward military bases. and blockades of building walls and barriers to protect the soldiers, those are all very temporary, can be removed. I wouldn't be concerned with that. There will be pressure on Israel to withdraw because a big part of this deal is the deployment of the International Stabilization Force, which is supposed to happen very soon. The NCAG, the National Committee for the Administration of Gaza, the Palestinian technocratic government, is supposed to enter Gaza. They're not going to enter into the area which is controlled and occupied by Israel, so there needs to be a zone created where they can work. The construction of the first temporary housing city in the south of the Gaza Strip in Rafah, funded by the Emirati government, is supposed to begin in parallel with this, and the deployment of a new Palestinian police force, which will be engaged in the collecting of weapons. So all these things are sequenced in. I think it's also significant to mention, and Ayala was correct in noting that Oslo created a lot of opportunities for spoilers to derail the process. One of the problems with Oslo is that the end game was never determined. Here, it's very interesting because President Trump also indicated that this would lead to the creation of a Palestinian state, which is part of his 20-point plan in points 19 and 20 of the plan. And that's extremely important to the Palestinians and gives the political cover for actually engaging in any process of disarming.
2: The point of the end game being the Palestinian state, both for the Palestinians and for President Trump, but it's clearly something not sought after by Mr. Netanyahu.
5: That's right. No, it's clear that the Israeli government, this government, and probably the government that will be formed after elections are not going to support a Palestinian state. Nonetheless, we have a reality here which is different from anything that we've ever had. We have another 2 years and 7 months of a Trump administration. And for the first time in the history of this conflict, there's a U.S. president that the Israeli prime minister cannot say no to. And knowing that Trump works in the region and not just bilaterally with Israel, with a relationship with Saudi Arabia, the Emirates, Qatar, even Turkey are very important to the Americans. And there's a potential of hundreds of billions of dollars of investments that are on the table waiting for this deal to go through. We could see a regional approach taken by President Trump in the coming months of trying to settle the Israeli-Palestinian conflict on the basis of two states, but supported in a regional framework where Saudi Arabia is one of the firm elements of pushing the plan together with the Americans. It creates a whole different equation here on the benefits, the cost and benefits of a potential Israeli-Palestinian peace.
2: Gershon Baskin, thank you for joining us here on Weekend. Well, let's stay in the region. The British government minister for the Middle East has described attacks by Israeli settlers on Palestinians in the occupied West Bank as appalling and has called on the Israeli government to protect Palestinians there and take meaningful action to prevent and prosecute settler violence. Now, this follows a wave of attacks against Palestinian villages near Nablus in apparent retribution for a lethal confrontation between Israelis and Palestinians last weekend. Four Palestinians and two Israelis were killed during that confrontation, including an Israeli security guard from the nearby settler outpost of Habad Gilad. Israeli outposts in the West Bank are illegal under both Israeli and international law. The BBC's Middle East correspondent Lucy Williamson has gained rare access to the outpost to speak to one of its residents about the violence.
7: We've just driven into the outpost of Hevat Gilad. I'm standing on one of the hilltops and I can see shacks and temporary housing spread all the way up to the next hilltop. On one side of this outpost is the Palestinian village of Sara. And on the other, a view stretching for miles across the West Bank.
8: I don't go to the Palestinian people and burn the houses of Palestinians.
7: But that's exactly what happened on Friday.
8: Yes.
7: Six houses in Sara.
8: But it's revenge.
9: Yehuda Shimon is a resident here and a lawyer with an organisation that defends Israelis accused of settler violence. He spoke to us days after an Israeli security guard from Hevat Gilad was killed by a Palestinian man who snatched his weapon in a confrontation nearby. Four Palestinians and another Israeli man were also killed in that confrontation. It triggered a wave of settler attacks against Palestinian villages here.
8: I think now, after they kill one Israeli people, we need to kill all the people in Tel and Sara, even Jit and Farata. Why? Because we don't want it to happen again.
7: It sounds like you're saying one Jewish life mm-hmm. is worth hundreds or thousands of Palestinian lives.
8: Million. One Jewish life, it's 10 million, okay?
7: That just sounds racist.
8: Yes, I know. But this is the truth. Because God chose us. Because of this, you are jealous.
9: These extreme views, rejected by many Israelis, are crucial to understanding the growing violence in the West Bank, which many Israeli settlers see as land given to them by God.
8: The Bible is the authorizing that this land belongs to us, okay?
7: Israel mm-hmm. occupied it militarily.
8: Yes,
7: and after. And under international law, that means that no civilian settlements can be
8: yes,
7: built in.
8: Yes, but the God not write in the Bible the international law.
7: So you're a lawyer.
8: Yeah.
7: And you're saying the only law that really counts for you mm-hmm. is the Bible.
8: Yeah, of course.
7: So what happens to the Palestinians who live here?
8: There is three options. One option, it's they said, okay, I like you. I want to make a peace with you. I know that it's your land. I not try to kill you, to rape you. I just want to live here in quiet. This is the best. If not, I said to all of them, you could go whatever you want to go. There is, I think, 52 countries of the Arabs, a Muslim country in the all over the world. Go there. And the next option, if you don't want to make peace with us, you don't want to get out from here, I don't have a choice. I must to kill you. And I kill you all.
9: Some former Israeli military leaders have said certain members of Israel's current government are orchestrating settler violence and shielding their armed and messianic followers from law enforcement. Palestinians I've spoken to in villages across the occupied West Bank say they feel unprotected by their own security forces, threatened by Israeli ones, and abandoned by the world.
2: Lucy Williamson with that powerful report for us on what is happening in the West Bank. Natalia, you were in Israel, reporting from Israel when the Hamas attacks happened, and I believe that you have reported from the West Bank as well. What are your thoughts on what you just heard there?
10: Yeah, I reported quite a lot on that settler violence, and it has gotten worse, remarkably worse, since the Hamas attack on October the 7th, 2023. And there was this idea that while the war in Gaza goes on, all of the media attention elsewhere, no one is looking at what's happening in Palestine, neither the international community nor the Israeli state. And what's quite remarkable, the biggest difference between, you know, how to stop violence in Gaza and how to stop the violence in the occupied West Bank is the fact that Israel security forces are all around. And if you look at law enforcement statistics, if you look at the court statistics, there are very few criminal cases that go all the way to court that pursue charges against violence in the occupied West Bank. So by the lack of this accountability, people who perpetrate the violence, they can see that they can get away with things, and they do.
2: I saw you shaking your head there.
6: Yeah, Laya, I think it's even worse in a way, because it's not just that the perpetrators of settlers' violence in the West Bank are not being punished or held accountable. It's also that during these crazy times with the increase of incidents of settlers' violence in the West Bank, there were about 60 Palestinians who were killed in the West Bank only in 2026. And many of them were not. So some of them were killed by settlers' vigilantes who were just wandering around having their pogroms. But some of them were actually, and many of them were actually killed by the IDF forces that came to allegedly protect the settlers. So there is this merge or alliance between what is illegal settlements and, you know, individuals who are going out to attack Palestinian villages and communities, and the IDF forces that are oftentimes collaborating with them instead of protecting these communities on the ground. And this is also much worse than it used to be. There were always incidents of this sort, but not in this scale. There is a new report that was published last week documenting a rise of 50% in the settlers' violence in the West Bank in the first half of 2026. This is following another significant rise in 2025. And from the Palestinians I speak to in the West Bank, it's just life has become impossible, really. It's not just the incidents that reach the news because someone was hurt and someone was killed, but also the incredible damage to property, to homes, to people's livelihood, the ability to leave your village or city and to travel somewhere else. All of this has become an ongoing hell for Palestinians in the West Bank. It's important to say this is not just this grassroots movement of Jewish settlers who are, as we heard in Lucy's interview, holding these religious supremacist views. It's also a government that actively supports and encourages these actions. There are factions in Netanyahu's coalition that have made it a point out of supporting these settlers and providing them with new vehicles, with more funding. And really, this is not just a grassroots, vigilante action. This is a project that is directed by factions, large sections of the Israeli government right now.
11: And very, very briefly, the view of the Israeli public, in your opinion, how divided are they on this matter?
6: So actually, unlike other issues like Gaza, that is entirely invisible in Israelis' eyes, because of the last incident, there was a lot of talk about settlers' violence recently. And actually, most Israelis are appalled by this and do not support this. While they might hold right-wing views, they see these pogroms as something abhorrent. And it created a lot of very difficult conversations, whether this will lead to actual impunity or any improvement in Palestinian lives in the West Bank is yet to be seen.
11: Thank you. You're listening to the BBC World Service. I'm Krupa Bhatti with Weekend. Fortul in the eastern Colombian region of Araucha is a territory known for the richness of its cowboy culture, but also for the challenges that it has faced during decades of conflict. Rival armed groups there fight for control over drug trafficking and smuggling routes. But Leonardo Martinez is trying to tackle the violence in his hometown by offering young people an alternative to the influence of armed groups, dance classes, specifically the traditional folk dance of joropo. And he is now bringing joropo to new audiences, accompanying 8 young artists to London to showcase this piece of Colombian cultural heritage. He came to the Weekend studio along with 17-year-old dancer Zelena Guerrero. I began by asking Leonardo how he feels to be here, and my colleague Alicia Trujillo is the translator.
12: He says that he's very happy, very excited to be here, that it's something that's very different, and he never imagined he could come to this country like this. And it's also quite nostalgic because you never imagine to see what you've seen on TV to actually see it in real.
11: And for you, Zelena, what do you like about the dance?
13: Lo que más me gusta es, a la hora de bailar, es...
12: So what I most like is the fact that I can be myself and that I can really concentrate very hard in the dance, and then it totally distracts me from anything else, and then it's just fluid. I'm completely fluid when I dance.
11: Every dance tells a story. What is the story of joropo?
14: La historia como tal...
12: So he says that joropo is a traditional dance that is done in Colombia and in Venezuela. On Sundays, the big farm owners would get everybody together. Everybody would dress in the most expensive clothes that they had, and they would dance together. But the important components of the music to be able to dance joropo are the instruments. And the instruments are, he says, the harp, a guitar just with 4 strings, and it also has maracas and another instrument called the bandola.
11: Mm-hmm.
2: turn back to you, Zelena. I would love to learn from you what the dance is like. What does it look like, for example?
13: Lo primero que se debe hacer es el paso base.
12: The way the dance works is that it's a man and a woman dancing together, and there's a basic step, which the man always starts, and then when the music gets faster is when you actually do the foot tapping, and the foot tapping gets faster too.
2: Leonardo, what do you believe have been the benefits of teaching dance to children in your community?
14: Pues la verdad es de, o sea, yo soy nacido ahí.
12: He is from Fortul. He's a Fortuleño, and for many years he didn't live in the community, but then moved back when he was 16. He works for the municipality, and it's important that they have these cultural groups, this baile, joropo, dancing groups, and also through sport, that they've been able to engage the young people, and not just the young people in the actual municipality, but a little bit further away, not just in the urban areas. But what used to happen before is that you heard and you knew that the young people were taken by the guerrilla groups. They were forcibly recruited. And for quite a long time now, he says they haven't heard that this has happened anymore. He says they haven't heard, oh, such and such a body was taken, such and such a body wasn't. So this is one of the good things of this kind of group, is that it is helping children, young people, to do something different.
2: Zelena, this is not just your first time in London. It's your first time taking a plane and leaving Colombia.
13: Pues la primera vez que tomé el avión fue cuando fui a Bogotá.
12: So the first time I took a plane was to go to Bogotá to get the visa to come to England. The second plane I've ever taken was to come here, and it was a much bigger plane, and it was super exciting but also quite frightening, and there's so many people, and it was quite exhilarating but frightening too.
2: This must be such an experience for you. Are you excited?
13: Demasiado, o sea, y orgullosa a la vez.
12: I am very excited. I'm so excited, even too excited. And also very proud to be here, to be able to show and dance and show people the joropo dance.
2: What is the one thing that has surprised you about London?
13: Me ha sorprendido mucho la población porque se ve mucha gente de diferentes países.
12: So many things have stayed in my mind, but one of the things is the population. I mean, there's so many people from different countries around the world, all over London. And then to be able to see things that I'd seen on TV and I'd seen on socials, like Big Ben, the change of the guard, the King's Palace, so many things that is just really exciting.
2: Zelena Guerrero and her teacher Leonardo Martinez talking to me on their visit to London as part of a cultural exchange organised by the Colombian Embassy. And you heard music there from Jorge Guerrero and Cholo Valderrama. Isn't it lovely to have something that makes us smile at the end of this programme?
6: Did you see them dance? Did they dance
2: Do you know
6: for
2: what?
6: You?
2: They gave me a demonstration.
6: Oh,
2: I got up and watched them dance. It felt like

0: Very dire situation. They may be welcome all over the world, but they fight. Fathers have to fight in the war, and kids in Russia right now have very few opportunities because of travel restrictions and sanctions, and sort of a new iron curtain that's falling down. But it just opens your eyes so much when you're able to travel, just like those dancers from Colombia.
1: Yeah, we need some more dancing in the Middle East too, I feel like.
2: Okay, well, that's a great note to end on. We're going to wrap up weekends at this edition of the program. That is it from me and the team in London. I do want to thank my guests who have been with me for the large part of the program, Ayala Panievsky and Natalia Vasilievna. And of course, I want to thank you, our listeners, for spending some of your day with us. We're going to leave you with some more Colombian music. This is Colombian Romance by Jorge Guerrero. Have a great weekend.

0: 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I'm the host of Latino USA. 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

0: Hello, I'm James Reynolds. Welcome to BBC Conversations. This time, we bring together victims of the wildfires that have swept through vast areas of Europe. In our conversations, Muriel in France and Julian in Spain share their experiences of escaping the flames. Robin, on holiday with his family, describes what it was like as the fire approached their French campsite.
1: You know, the pool was getting filled up with ash, so you could see old black pine needles. You could see bits of bark that were burnt. It blocked out the sun, and then it was almost like, you know, what you imagine to be the, you know, from a film or something, the beginning of the end of the world.
0: We also bring together volunteers helping to provide food and shelter for people displaced from their homes. That's BBC Conversations after the latest news.
2: BBC News with Danielle Jałowiecka. The embattled head of world football, Gianni Infantino, has scrapped his plan to allow private investment in the World Cup following a fierce backlash from football associations worldwide. He said he was acting because the proposal was dividing the sport, but he's facing calls to resign over the debacle. Lee Milner reports.
3: Earlier this week, it emerged that FIFA was planning to create a commercial subsidiary to run the men's and women's World Cups and other major competitions. But the backlash came quickly. Last night, the most powerful man in football abandoned the plans. He said the purpose had always been to unite and improve, and as a result of the controversy, the scheme would not proceed. It's the biggest setback of Infantino's time at FIFA, and with an election for his post due next March, questions about his leadership are only likely to grow.
2: Activists in Sudan are warning that a severe drought risks deepening the famine that's taken hold after 3 years of civil war. With more details, here's Julian Bedford.
4: Gedaref State is known as Sudan's breadbasket, but many farmers there say the soil is now uncultivable because of lack of rain. Even if the weather breaks, they say, the damage has been done and crop yields will be greatly reduced. Levels of malnutrition across much of the country were described as severe even before the

0: sharp rise in the price of staple goods over recent weeks. UNICEF have described the situation as a massive disaster that's getting worse by the day.
1: The British Maritime Safety Agency says two tankers have been struck in the Strait of Hormuz. One incident took place near the Omani port of Kasab, where a ship reported a large explosion close by. It said there'd been no damage. Hours earlier, the crew of a tanker told the agency their engine room had been damaged but reported no casualties. Some ships have tried to stay close to the Omani coast as they transit the waterway that's become key to the conflict between Iran and the United States. Iran says all passage should be through its designated corridor. The search has resumed in Pakistan for the climbers caught in an avalanche on the world's 12th highest summit, Broad Peak. Among the seven still missing in the Karakoram range is one of the world's preeminent mountaineers, the Nepali-born former British soldier Nirmal Purja. Here's the BBC's Umut Draz Nangiana in Islamabad.
2: Ground teams, which are assisted by drones, are trying to move from base camp and onwards and try to reach the seven climbers that were their locations were identified during the operation yesterday. And they still don't know what their condition is, who they are, but their locations have been identified. They're still looking for one more climber's location, who is a Pakistani climber.
1: You're listening to the latest world news from the BBC. Kyiv has suffered a second massive Russian missile attack in 48 hours, with at least nine people killed. Fires broke out across the seven districts hit, and power outages were reported. President Zelensky said 35 missiles were involved, most of them ballistic, but only one was shot down because Ukraine had run out of interceptors for Patriot systems. Hundreds of firefighters in Greece are battling wildfires threatening a popular coastal resort northwest of Athens. The fire department says strong winds are hampering efforts to contain the blaze near Porto Germano. A fire that broke out on Friday near the coastal village of Ios Vasileios has destroyed homes and thousands of hectares of land. Authorities have issued a maximum fire risk alert for Greater Athens. Beijing has reacted angrily to the latest US sanctions on Chinese companies. Amongst the firms hit by the import bans was Hunan Aihua Group, one of China's largest capacitor manufacturers. Washington said it was acting because of human rights abuses, particularly the use of members of the Uyghur minority as forced labour. China says there's no factual basis for these accusations. These are the first such sanctions under the Trump administration. A new species of seaweed has been identified off the coast of Cornwall in southwestern England. Scientists say the discovery shows the remarkable value and biodiversity of an often overlooked habitat, the merl bed. Harriet Bradshaw reports.
3: Merl beds are rare, ancient marine habitats that provide a home to other species. They are often mistaken for being made up of coral, but are in fact pieces of free-living calcified seaweed, which can interlock to create a carpet brimming with life across the seafloor. Natural England has been surveying the well-known and underexplored merl beds of Cornwall and have now revealed they've found a previously undocumented species of seaweed, described as tiny with pink stripes and pincer tips, living on the merl.
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4: Hello, I'm James Reynolds. This time in BBC Conversations, we bring together victims of the wildfires in Europe. As we record this programme on Friday lunchtime, wildfires continue to burn across the continent. Thousands of people have been evacuated on the Greek island of Crete, as well as in western France, Spain, Portugal and Turkey. A blaze in central Spain has burned almost 80,000 hectares over the past week. It's now considered the largest recorded wildfire in Spanish history. With temperatures hitting more than 40 degrees Celsius in southwestern France, firefighters, planes and helicopters have been battling fires there. For our first conversation, then, we're going to hear from four people caught up in the disasters. Shortly, we'll hear from Muriel from Les Caps Ferrés in the Gironde region of France, near the city of Bordeaux. It's a popular tourist destination. She'll be joined by Robin, who's on holiday with his family. We brought them together with two guests in Spain. Guillermo owns a property in the area affected by fires west of Madrid, and Julian helped his family and others to escape the flames.
5: My daughter, she was really scared, and she arrived with her friends. She's 13 years old, and she arrives and she starts to shout, telling me the fire is coming and has arrived here. And just minutes before, it was a car that crashed and caught on fire, that it was in the village nearby that is called San Martin de Valdeiglesias. At that moment, what I did is I get out from the house, I get my kids, my daughters. I also have a little business nearby that is called Lakeland, and I have clients also there. So I have to get my daughters and also the clients. In that moment, I had only a little car, and I took them from the mountain where I live to near the water to have a safe place. So if we have to get out, we can get out with the boats at least.
6: How many people were you driving with?
5: I made like several trips with the car, and I have a total of clients, let's say between kids and parents in Lakeland. I had more or less like 9 persons. And at the same time, I have my daughters. I have 3 in total, but I have 2 daughters in that moment. Plus, let's 6 more kids. So imagine with a little car to move all that people. Yeah. In that moment, when it's the situation like this, you never think about nothing. You just say, let's go, let's do it, and try to move, no? I think it's a human instinct, no, to get out quickly. So
6: yes,
5: we did it.
7: Just like Julian, I have my own business, and I was working, and then my friend was calling me, and I was like, you know, what the hell? I answered him, I was like, hey, I'm working. He's like, man, it's burning. It's burning, like the whole thing is burning. And I have a piece of land very near to the explosion of the car that Julian mentioned. And I freaked out because that's my first home. So I was just in my mother's house. And immediately I called my ex-wife, who is living in the house. She told me she was already on the way to Madrid, but that she had, you know, made some videos, that she was super scared. And for the next 48 hours, I received many calls from my friends and family, like, is your house okay? And I was like, look, my house, it's burned for sure, but at least nobody died. There are so many catastrophes like in Venezuela or in different places where like people really, really struggle. Luckily in Spain, we have wildfires. I mean, it's bad, but I thought it's not so bad. And for sure, my house is burned. And I was very worried for my neighbor because she actually lives there all year round. And then I saw another friend's video on Instagram, and they showed that the house was fine, but they had a caravan and it was just like 4 irons, you know, and everything was, you know, completely done. But 2 days ago, my neighbor told me that our places were saved. But I think it didn't reach my place because there was a road. It cut the fire, so it didn't burn. But I was very surprised because another friend sent me an image of a very nearby place, and it was hell. Like, it was really, really burning. I'm stoked that my house is still standing.
6: Thank you, Guillermo, and also to Julian as well. I want to cross the border from Spain into the southern part of France, where we have 2 guests waiting for us. The first is Muriel. How have the fires had an impact on you?
8: I did a precautionary evacuation of the guests because I'm running a small concierge service. And the fire was taking place about 7 kilometers from my house. So as I had quite a lot of guests in several places, I advised them to take their stuff and car and to leave the peninsula where we live, actually. I stayed home and I was hoping that actually everything would be fine. And in the middle of the night, around 2 a.m., we've been awake by the police and the fire workers who told us to leave immediately because the fire was just 50 meters from the house. So we took our car, the dog, and we just left and drive where we could. The smoke was really thick and it was actually hard to breathe. So we are now hosted in Arcachon, just in front of the peninsula. And I just heard a few hours ago that the fire is actually wild and coming back on the house. So it's not good. Not no. good at all. I don't know how it is gonna end because people who decided to stay over there and not followed the fire workers' orders and the police order are just fighting at the can, and we are just feeling hopeless. Hopeless. That's the word, hopeless.
6: Yeah.
8: It's just that now I don't know if I've got any future, if I've got any house anymore. I don't know. I'm just waiting desperately to have some news. That's the only thing I can do.
6: I'm so sorry.
8: Wait.
6: Yeah, Muriel, thank you very much for speaking to us. Just give you perhaps a little bit of a pause, and we'll bring in Robin. Robin, our guests yeah. have been from Spain and from France. You're a holidaymaker.
9: We were staying at a campsite at Lacan Ocean. And I don't know about the others, but when I'm on holiday, I do switch off from the news and just get on with enjoying a nice holiday. I'm here with my wife and my two children, my two daughters, who are 9 and just nearly 12, on the Friday afternoon. We could start to see the smoke was coming over us, and it was this sort of dark grey and black. And my daughter put her drone up just above the tree line, and that's when we could see these huge columns of fire coming up from the forest. It was sort of sweeping across, and then the smoke was going up and creating, like, it was like a huge disc above the whole area for miles and miles and miles. And then the sky turned black and grey, but near the fire it was orange as well. And it came over us, and we were swimming, and all of a sudden, you know, the pool was getting filled up with ash. So you could see whole black pine needles, you could see bits of bark that were burnt. It blocked out the sun, and then it was almost like, you know, what you imagine to be the, you know, from a film or something, the beginning of the end of the world. That's what it seemed like. We were obviously quite concerned, and the campsite sent that there was a fire, but, you know, there was nothing to worry about at that point. But they would update us that we weren't being told to evacuate. Then on the Saturday, it was this horrible smell in the air, sort of a burning smell. People stopped coming, and, you know, Muriel's running a tourist business as well, and you could see already there was an impact, and the message we're getting from the campsite was, oh, still come, you know, we're still open, you might want to delay, but you should still come. And you can understand, because it's people's livelihoods, and, you know, it is important for all sorts of reasons to keep that going, but the place was empty. But it seemed quite calm. But then this morning we woke up, and I get the smell was back. We were told we had to leave. We got an evacuation notice. We got the alert on the phone just about 9:30. And by 10:15, that was us. We'd packed up. We were with a motorhome. So we packed everything up in quickest time ever. And, well, we've left 2 days early. We now don't have anywhere to stay, but we're lucky in that we have a motorhome. So we're going to try and go to the next campsite a bit early. But tonight we're going to stay in a car park, you know, listening to Muriel and Julian there, especially. I think you both said that you had businesses, and your heart goes out to people who live there, because it's the homes and the businesses, and, you know, we're mobile and we can go. But, you know, hopefully we'll come back soon, maybe next year. But it's like the other participants on this call, it's just so much worse for them, and my heart goes out to them.
5: My feeling right now is that I don't know what to do. You know, it's like, unfortunately, I have my other job, you know, and it's not my main business, the hotel. It's not a matter only of the business. It's my place. It's where I live. It's where I have all my memories. It's really, really sad. It's really sad. And also, at the same time, I think about the people. They've been fighting all their lives just to have a little house there. And also the little businesses, no, and the people that have been also fighting for their land, for the little businesses. And you know that the area that has been burned, just the area from Madrid, they call it La Sierra Pobre, you know, the poor, I don't know how you call it, the poor mountains or something. Yeah. So imagine right now what it is, you know. So it's a lot of people, the majority of the people that they are there, really normal people. It's not, I mean, it's really nice area. It's a paradise, absolute paradise. But you have a lot of people that it's really people with not so much money, you know. So right now, and I don't know what is going to happen with them. I really believe in Spanish solidarity. I don't believe so much in politicians. So to just make a call to all the potential clients and to the society that even that we are burned, we are still a potential paradise. That's more or less my idea.
8: I think exactly the same as Julian. I mean, yesterday, French President Macron decided to come over to say that we were all united in that fight, but that's not true. They don't think that it is our life, our business. We did everything, actually, to welcome the guests, to provide the best for our guests. It is not only made of that. The people who live there all year are not rich people. We have small businesses, and that small businesses is making Cap Ferret actually great. And it's a small paradise. Yes, it is. But that small paradise, we want to preserve it, and we want actually tourism to come back. But with the social medias, the actually all the fake news that going around, it's not gonna facilitate the future.
4: Muriel and Robin in France, Julian and Guillermo in Spain. We recorded that conversation on Tuesday. We've since heard from both Muriel and Julian, who are doing okay, but neither has yet been able to return to their home. Muriel mentioned the future. It's likely that heat waves, the ones we've been experiencing here in Europe, will become more common. Scientists say that climate change is making Europe the fastest warming continent on Earth. That means an increased likelihood of high summer temperatures, greater pressure on water supply, and more intense wildfires. I'm James Reynolds. You're listening to BBC Conversations from the BBC World Service. As we mentioned, across Europe, thousands of people have been displaced from their homes. They need somewhere to stay. They need something to eat, something to drink. So for our next conversation, we return to the Gironde region of southwestern France to hear from volunteers helping those who've left their homes. Sophie owns bakeries in the area, making her the right person to deliver fresh bread to local fire brigades. Myrtle normally runs a clothing shop. Charlotte works in a bar. They, though, have been providing food for evacuees staying in a nearby sports hall. I asked Charlotte why she and the others decided to get involved.
10: There are so many people who've been evacuated, like my parents, from our hometowns, and many people don't have any family to go to, nor no money to work for accommodation, for food. So I just think it's human of us, and we just felt like we had to help somehow, and by giving people food is a big step.
11: Yeah, you're right, Charlotte.
10: It's just because it's just human. A bit of empathy and being in their place and having people giving us food. It's just,
11: A normal behaviour. We can be at their place.
12: Yeah. We would like to be helped if we were in the same place. We were really happy to come back and reopen the bakeries to cook for everybody a little baguette that we dearly love in France.
10: In our France.
13: In the middle of all the food cooking and the delivery that you're all involved in, do you have the chance to speak to the people you're helping, to stop and have conversations?
11: This morning I was at the gym hall, so they were waiting for the meals. There were, I think, 180 people waiting there. There are some evacuees from north of the bay. And they were really happy for fun. They were thanking us a lot for the meals.
10: Grateful.
11: Yeah, really grateful. And they were okay for this gym hall, at least. They have some psychologists, some infirmières, how do you say, nurses?
13: Nurses, yeah.
11: Nurses helping also. So there were a lot of people, but there are also some old people there and they need some help and they are just alone and not in their natural habitat. So it's a bit difficult for them, but it's okay because they have people around them and everyone is taking care of them. So it's really nice to see.
13: Do we know how long those people will be in those gym halls for?
11: No, we don't know yet.
10: We can't say.
12: Yeah, it's impossible to know because the fire is the one that decides.
13: The fire decides.
10: Unfortunately.
11: Yeah. Yeah.
12: Fire decides, so we just obey.
11: It's not. And, I think it's not spending anymore, no? It's not the fire.
12: It's not spreading, but it's still burning. So.
10: It's still burning, but it's calmed down.
11: And we have a few hot days coming, so... Not a heat wave, really, but there are a few hot days, so I don't think it will help them now. So if we can do something to help, we can volunteer and
12: sing and dance for rain.
13: Do a rain dance. You all know this part of France so well. It's your home. Did you ever expect that you would be spending part of a summer delivering and cooking emergency food for people who've lost homes, watching, as Myrtle said, the flames on the horizon?
12: No, absolutely not.
10: It's a bit inimaginable.
12: And even the first day, it was not thinkable that it would spread that way.
10: On a couple of days, we were just all under the shock how dramatic all of this and how fast it's happening, and trying to find solutions on solutions. The shops and businesses have their monthly turnovers going down by 50%. Seeing our families being evacuated, it's just everything's happening really fast. And like you said, we've been here for a really long time. We grew up here. Friends, family, and just we wouldn't have expected this to happen, not at all.
11: It already happened in 2022.
10: Yeah.
11: But it was different this time. It wasn't as big, but it was
10: exactly.
11: Already,
10: not as long.
11: We were affected already, so it's just coming again.
10: Yeah.
12: What do you girls do for a living? Were you able to leave your jobs and then come as volunteers?
11: Yes, we still have to work because it's the big season for us. So we have a lot of tourists coming during this summer. And actually, it's really calm here in Arcachon. And we are not affected directly by the fires. So it's still everyone is still living. I mean, everything is still the same. Every shop is opening every day. And everyone, some friends of mine that have shops and have been evacuated, and Charlotte is also one of them, they are still coming to work, and it's just something to think about anything else and to help as they can. And the streets are really, it's not crowded
10: it's
11: as
10: empty.
11: It should be. And it's really empty. Yeah. And we are not working.
12: We hope that the tourists will not do the mix north and south basin in 2022, because it's the economy needs to be running at least if half of the territory is safe, and that's great. And we hope
10: the air quality
12: will be filled with people. Yes,
11: yes,
12: hopefully.
11: You're right.
12: Yes, we need a lot of publicity.
11: Advertisement the economic impact is going to be wide for a few of us. So I don't know if you were coming in August in Arcachon, you still can come. I mean, it's
10: the air quality is fine in Arcachon.
13: Do you think people would really
12: it's
13: still
12: vital.
13: I know people must have made bookings, but when they see what's happened in the southwest of France, are you worried that those tourists might just think, not this year?
10: If they see what's on social media, it's straight away panic. So when they see that, they just see panic. So I don't think they want to come. But maybe if the state can communicate or spread the word out somehow, it might change their ideas. But what's happening on social media, what's been shared on social media, is a bit terrifying. So when people book their holidays and see that, they probably like you say,
12: cancel.
10: Not August this
12: cancel.
10: Year.
12: But hopefully the media will be on our side after fire is down, and that the security has come back and the air quality has come back. And hopefully from the beginning of August, we can have the tourists who have booked coming and support the
10: and
12: local businesses.
10: Season.
13: I suppose a worry might be if there were big fires a few years ago and big fires this summer, then this might be something that happens for many summers. Is that something that you're having to get ready for now in your mind?
10: I think the French state should already get ready by knowing how to deal with the situation, because they were not prepared at all. So in our mind, we have to prepare, but we'd like the state to also realise and try and put stuff in place. It'll be complicated if every summer we have to be worried about big fires and having to evacuate and see our towns where we grew up. That's going to be hard if we have to be prepared every year.
12: Yes, and it can be that it's in different area every year, and then the whole of France will be impacted. So hopefully big decisions will be taken for this not to happen again.
10: For these kind of situations, I hope so.
13: You're all volunteers working extremely hard, probably surviving on adrenaline and coffee. But at one point, what happens when you just are ready to crash? What happens then?
12: Well, for my part, I have 50 employees who are very eager to come back. So it's not the moment to crash. It's the moment to organize
13: you don't
12: and to
13: have
12: reassure
13: that choice.
12: People. because they need us to be strong, to be able to carry on, because it has to carry on. No choice.
10: Yeah, no choice. Exactly. That's how life is. And we just have to go on with it.
11: Exactly.
10: We want to crash, but we can't.
11: And we all stand together, and that's nice. The community is really, I don't know.
10: It helps.
11: Really, exactly.
10: It helps so much. If we weren't all together.
11: We are all together in this, exactly.
10: It's really helpful.
13: You've all listened to each other's stories. Is there anything else that's on your mind for each other?
12: Well, good luck. And
10: good luck. I'm giving you a lot of love and support.
11: Yeah.
12: From, thank you.
10: Arcachon Centre to Andenos and to you, Mitty. And we hope...
12: We carry on helping out until we run out of flour.
4: Sophie, Myrtle and Charlotte volunteering in southwestern France. 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
17: Hello, I'm Johnny Diamond with How Did We Get Here? Israel and the Palestinians from the BBC World Service. The backstory of the Middle East conflict from earliest times to the present day, explored by leading experts. Today we'll be discussing the early years of Israel, the Suez Campaign of 1956, the foundation of the Palestine Liberation Organization, and the Six-Day War in 1967. Join me for How Did We Get Here? Israel and the Palestinians after the news.
18: BBC News with Charles Carroll. The head of World Football has scrapped his plan to allow private investment in the World Cup, following a backlash from football associations worldwide. Gianni Infantino said he was acting because the proposal was dividing the sport. He's now facing calls to resign. Activists in Sudan are warning that drought risks deepening the famine that's taken hold after 3 years of civil war. Farmers in Gadaref state say that they're still waiting for the weather to break 2 months into the traditional rainy season. The British Maritime Safety Agency says that two tankers have been attacked off the coast of Oman. In one incident, the vessel's engine room was damaged. In the other, the explosion was in close proximity to the tanker. Kyiv has suffered a second Russian missile attack in 48 hours, with at least 9 people killed. President Zelensky said 35 missiles were involved, most of them ballistic, but only one was shot down because Ukraine had run out of interceptors for Patriot systems. Hundreds of firefighters in Greece are battling wildfires threatening a popular coastal resort northwest of Athens. The fire department says strong winds are hampering efforts to contain the blaze near Porto Gimeno. Peru's former president has been released from prison after the Constitutional Court overturned his conviction for money laundering. Ollanta Humala had been sentenced to 15 years in jail. Beijing has reacted angrily to the latest US sanctions imposed on Chinese companies. Washington said it was acting because of human rights abuses, particularly the forced labour of members of the Uyghur minority. And a week after the deadly car attack on the Berlin Pride event, tens of thousands of people are gathering in Hamburg for the annual Pride parade in the centre of Germany's second city. 250,000 people are expected to attend. BBC News.
17: Hello, I'm Johnny Diamond, and you're listening to How Did We Get Here? Israel and the Palestinians from the BBC World Service. In this series, I'm exploring how two peoples ended up locked in a seemingly endless conflict over a land whose every story is disputed and argued over, and whose past is enlisted over and over again to justify the present. This isn't a blow-by-blow, battle-by-battle history of the region, but an attempt to draw out some of the events and people that brought the inhabitants of that sparkling land to where they are now. In this series, some of the leading experts share their interpretations. There are, of course, others. For Israelis and Palestinians, by 1949, triumph and disaster. The Jews of Israel had their nation, small, disputed, hard to defend, but an independent state recognised by major powers around the world. For 700,000 Palestinian Arabs, dispossession, fleeing or expelled from land conquered by Israel, scattered to the West Bank, to Jordan, Syria, Lebanon, and Gaza. In the three decades to follow, Israel and the Arab nations that surrounded it would fight three wars, and out of dispersal and diaspora would come a Palestinian national identity that demanded restitution. To take us through those tumultuous decades and to connect then and now, I'm joined by Jeremy Bowen, the BBC's international editor and the author of many a book on Israel and the Middle East. Hi, Jeremy.
19: Hello, nice to be back with you.
17: Thank you very much for coming back. And Mark Tesler, Professor of Political Science at the University of Michigan and author of A History of the Israeli-Palestinian Conflict. Welcome, Mark.
20: Thank you very much. It's good to be here.
17: It's very good to have you here. Let's start with the new state, Israel, in the early 50s. Compared to today, a pretty poor country, Mark, and one that feels distinctly unpeaceful. Constant attacks across its border. Mark, can you paint a picture?
20: Well, it is a new state and it's establishing relationships with other countries. One of its most important relationships was with Egypt, the leader in some of the wars that Israel fought. Egypt itself had a new leader and was trying to sort out its own policies. And in fact, surprisingly, in the early days, it was engaged in negotiations with Israel. It was seeking to resolve issues and to rid itself, from an Egyptian point of view, of this concern with Israel. Let's make peace with Israel, and each country will deal with its own concerns.
17: I mentioned that Israel was a pretty poor place. It is at this point, in the early 50s, nothing like the sort of gleaming, high-tech country that many people think of today.
20: Sure, the Jewish community in Palestine, on the basis of which Israel became a state, had been there for quite some time, had been constructing most of the important institutions that that a state would need. It had a national health care system, for example, and many other institutions. So it's new, and it's just come out of a war with Palestinians and Arabs in which it was successful, that led to its establishment as an independent nation state. But it was also prepared in important respects, and so we shouldn't lose track of that.
17: Jeremy, the Palestinians had been cast to the four winds by what Israel calls its war of independence. But paradoxically, this is the beginning of something new, a national consciousness and a national movement.
21: Yes, and those movements started in exile, inside the population that was left in the West Bank and in Jerusalem under Jordanian rule by then. There were notable families who'd been for generations in power there, who were the important people, you might say. Yeah. And don't forget, in the 1950s, as far as the Arab states were concerned, was a massively tumultuous time. So for them, the Palestinian issue was far from being the top priority. The impact of defeat in 1948 set off a chain of circumstances. There were coups in Syria. a coup in Egypt in 1952 when the Free Officers overthrew the king, and eventually Gamal Abdel Nasser emerged as, he wasn't the initial leader, but he emerged as the president. And there was what one famous historian called, in the period from the 50s through to the 60s, there was an Arab Cold War between the monarchies and these new states, which were being led often by people with a military background, who had different views about how things should be run, who had their new forms of Arab nationalism. So in other words, what I'm trying to say is that this was a period when the Palestinian issue was not front and center, because they were dealing with their own ways of trying to adapt, not only to the presence of Israel in the Middle East, to the fact of a humiliating defeat in 1948, but also it was a time of, you know, great tumult in the region. So the Palestinians in their camps were, in a sense, quite often more left to deal with their own issues.
20: We want to remember that about 160,000 Palestinians remained in Israel. Some of them were internal refugees. They left the places that they had been and moved to some of the apartments and homes that had been abandoned by those Arabs that left. So there's an internal, a story of inside Palestinians as well.
17: What is often brought up by Israelis and some others when the Palestinian diaspora is discussed, in particular the question of a right of return for those who were expelled or fled, is the fate of what's known as the Mizrahi Jews. These are Jews, hundreds of thousands of them, who were living in and around the Middle East and North Africa at the time of the establishment of the State of Israel. Mark, what happened to so many of those very ancient communities?
20: This is a really important story. There's frequently the view that most of these Jews who left Iraq or Morocco or Egypt and other places and came to Israel were expelled. But the main takeaway, I think, is that there isn't just one story of Jews being expelled. There are many different reasons they left, and it's rather different than what some people naively think. Well, what happened to these Jews when they came to Israel? There are two stories. One story is two true stories. Both are correct. One is that they were welcomed. They were absorbed. That's the word that Israelis use. They were absorbed. They were put in new towns. They were given orientations. They were given insurance, health care. And so Israel, I think, correctly claims that it did a monumental job of absorbing 500,000 Jews who came in a short period from a variety of different places. The second story that's also true is that they were frequently disparaged by Israelis. Even the Israelis that were helping them looked down on them. They felt they were exposed to a kind of arrogance. And this left a very bitter taste in the mouths of many of these refugees. And as a result, not all of them, but a good large majority came to have very negative feelings about the government of the Labor Party that was the government that coordinated their absorption. And that led them, for a variety of reasons, but one among them being the way they perceived themselves as having been disrespected. They were called primitivim, the Israeli word for primitive. And so they end up supporting the opposition in Israel. And this is going to become very important later in the story.
17: In 1956, Israel would take part in the last throw of old-school imperialism in the region, the Suez War, a plot by France and Britain to take back control of the Suez Canal from Egypt and its new leader, Gamal Abdel Nasser, who had nationalised it. A secret deal sent Israeli troops into the canal zone to do battle with the Egyptians. They were followed by British and French paratroopers, ostensibly to separate the warring parties, but in fact to enable the seizure of the canal. Once it became clear what was happening, America made very clear its disapproval, and the war was over. Jeremy, to Arab minds, it must have confirmed their worst fears about the new state in their midst.
21: Well, they had already, of course, had that 1948 war, yeah. And there'd been many cross-border incidents. But yes, there was the new state, Israel, in league with the old imperial powers, the French and the British, to do this thing. And Israel ended up, after 1956, for a short period, they ended up occupying the whole of the Sinai Desert. President Eisenhower made them give it back. So, yeah, certainly there was all of that was happening at that point. But for Nasser, what happened and the way that it happened and the way that it ended was, even though my uncle was a British paratrooper at Suez, and he used to say, look, we reached all our objectives. We did everything we had to do militarily, but politically we got let down. And it was an enormous, in Britain, it was an enormous crisis, because it was a realization, really, that Britain, it was the last gasp of Britain trying to be a world power. And it was clear that it just wasn't going to work anymore, because when the Americans put the pressure on, they had to crumble. It was a real turning point in that sense, because then for Nasser became the hero of the Arab world, because he had faced down not just the British and the French, but the Israelis as well, in a sense, because the Egyptians were able to walk away from this as the still in control of the Suez Canal, yeah. Which was, you know, one of the world's key waterways. And so Nasser, who was an enormously charismatic figure, you know, film star, good looks, beautiful tailoring, he was someone who had enormous charisma. So he was a man who became a hero after 1956 and the dominant Arab leader.
17: Mark, is that how you read the 56 war?
20: Yes, I think that's accurate. But I would add that from an Israeli point of view, the Suez Canal was one of two important waterways. The other was the Gulf of Aqaba. Israel was building a new town, a port town in its southern extremity. It's called Eilat. And that was going to be an important shipping space as well, especially for traffic going to Asia, to Iran at the time for oil, or to India. And Egypt had the ability to close what's called the Straits of Tehran, a very narrow place at the end of the Gulf of Aqaba, where would prevent not only Israeli shipping, but shipping of other countries going to Israel. And so this was very important to Israel as well. And when Nasser closed that strait and cut off the shipping, when he implemented the possibility they had of ending Israeli shipping or shipping with Israel, that was a large part of why Israel went to war. I do want to say the characterization of Nasser is very correct, and I think it's important. He was an Arab. King Farouk, he was a descendant of a dynasty associated with the Ottoman Empire that wasn't Arab. So Nasser was an Arab. He came from a working-class family. His father was a postman. And so he was a hero in many respects. But how the war ended, there is something here that I want to add to the conversation. Israeli troops occupied Sinai and were forced or pressured by the United States to leave, and they did. Who was going to replace them? Were the Egyptian troops then going to come back in with the ability to close the Strait of Tehran anytime they wanted? That was unacceptable to Israel. And so there were negotiations, and what emerged was something called the United Nations Emergency Force. It was international troops under UN auspices that would be stationed at critical points in the Sinai Peninsula with respect to the Suez Canal and also with respect to the Strait of Tehran in the south. Egypt resisted having UN troops on its soil. It said this belonged to Egypt. And the compromise that was worked out was that Egypt accepted United Nations troops in critical positions in the Sinai Peninsula if they came from countries that Egypt approved of, and if there was an understanding that any time Egypt called for them to leave, they would leave.
17: At around this time, a man called Yasser Arafat founded a group called Fatah.
21: In the late 1950s, some exiles in Kuwait started an organization called Fatah. Mm. And that is the basis of the organization that went on to dominate the Palestine Liberation Organization. Yasser Arafat, by the mid-60s, was somebody who was decided that he was going to start a military campaign against the Israelis. And that was a key moment in the growth of a national movement that later on, Arafat himself became the living symbol of Palestinian nationalism. But it started then when they were in Kuwait. There was a very large population of Palestinians who'd gone to the Gulf, who'd gone to, in his case, in their case, into Kuwait. And he decided that the armed struggle, there were other armed struggles going on against, as they'd see it, against colonial forces. The best known one at the time in the late 50s and the early 60s, of course, was the struggle in Algeria against the French. And this was quite inspirational. And so there were lessons, I think he felt, that could be learnt from that in the way that the Palestinians could liberate their territory from the Israelis.
17: Who was he?
21: Well, he became the living, breathing embodiment of Palestinian nationalism. But that didn't really happen till after the 1967 sure. Middle East War.
17: What is he doing in the meantime?
21: He actually carried out, there were various raids which he organised out of Lebanon right. into Israel. And he was somebody who, in one account of the atmosphere in Palestinian nationalistic circles at that point, some of them referred to him as the madman, because he wanted to take the battle to the Israelis. And the Israelis had started modernizing their military from about 1952. And they developed this new doctrines of how to fight, which was to fight basically on the territory of their enemies and to act very aggressively. And there were some very big raids that they ran into Gaza, for example, under Egyptian rule at that point. In the 1950s, Ariel Sharon, who later became a very famous general, one of the fathers of the settlement movement in the West Bank and prime minister ultimately, was one of the young officers behind all of that. But meanwhile, Arafat was by the I think sort of 63, 64 would have been, I think he was spending a lot of time in Lebanon, right. and they managed to have a few cross-border raids on the Israelis, but they hyped them up. He was always a man who had good eye to publicity and building his own legend. Mm. And so while they didn't pose any significant military threat to the Israelis, he was an ambitious man who felt that it was possible to do that.
17: Mark, I mean, some of the politics behind these raids is the Palestinians trying to remind the world that they exist, because so much is happening on sort of state-to-state relations, and the Palestinians appear to many to be largely forgotten. Did they succeed in raising their profile over this period between Suez and the 67 war?
20: They made quite a difference, that's maybe the way I would put it. And yes, they gained broader recognition. These small units that Arafat and others would encourage to form that would make these raids across the border. They were cutting water lines and things like that. Some of them were more elaborate, and some Israelis were killed. This is part of what led to the 56 war with Egypt. Egypt was in control of the Gaza Strip. Raids against Israel by Palestinians from Gaza led to Israelis' reprisals on Gaza, and Egyptians were harmed in that. In the Jordanian case, it was the same thing. Israel would respond to Palestinian raids, and the Jordanian government, the Jordanian army would be hurt, and the Jordanian government wanted to put an end to this. So along with gaining greater visibility, and the Palestinians could say, and Arafat could say, well, at least we're doing something. We're not accepting defeat. We're still fighting. But parts of the story that need to be considered as well, what did that mean for the governments of the countries in which they lived? And as Israel retaliated, those hurt those governments. That's part of what led to this civil war between the Jordanian army and the Palestinians in Jordan in 1970. So the answer, I guess, is yes, this gained visibility for them. But as was said, it didn't really harm Israel in any significant way. But it did pose significant problems for the countries in which these Palestinian refugees lived.
21: Because the Israelis had an ethos of hitting back.
20: Absolutely, yes.
21: They were
20: hitting back even stronger.
21: Yeah,
20: stronger. And they were explicit about that.
21: Yeah, that was their doctrine, because the idea was that they had a small territory at its narrowest, pre-1967 Israel, when it's still the official borders, of course, for as far as the international system's concerned, was only 9 or 10 miles, at its narrowest, was only 9 or 10 miles wide. And so they figured that if they were ending up fighting on their own territory, they were already in big trouble. Mm. So their doctrine was always going to be one of forward defence, where they would burst into their, cross the borders and fight their battles on their neighbours' turf. And these raids, and the borders got heated up, and one of the hottest was up north with Syria. We're heating up in the late 50s and into the 60s. There were a succession of big raids, and just before, in the run-up to what became the 1967 June War, the Six-Day War, there was a very big raid in a West Bank town called Samoa, which was under Jordanian control. And the IDF there did a great deal of damage, and a lot of people were killed. And that was something that in that tumultuous year of 67 really heated things up.
17: Well, as Yasser Arafat's Fatah builds in strength, so does Israel. Its economy and its military in particular outstrips its individual neighbours. But it is, it's acutely conscious of being surrounded by countries that don't recognise its existence, and with leaders that often pledge a bloody end to the Jewish state. 1967, we have mentioned this year already a couple of times. That's the year of the war that will change so much for Israel and for the Palestinians.
0: It began quietly enough, a puzzling, muffled boom in the distance, a split-second hesitation in the steady pace of Cairo traffic. Then it resumed. The time was 9:10. In the next few minutes, more explosions. But they were still in the distance, and there was nothing in the sky to indicate that this was anything other than a mock air raid. Then, at 9:00, a lone siren wailed. Others took up the chorus. Whistles blasted, and a city of 4 million people suddenly stopped. And then about 9:30, military music faded out on all transistors. An excited announcer made a brief statement. Someone said in English, "Well, this is it. This is war. This is war with Israel."
17: What is the background to this war?
20: As a result of a bunch of diplomatic maneuvers, Egypt took the lead, and it closed shipping in the Straits of Tehran, the exact same thing that led to the 56 war. So Israel felt it had no choice but to strike.
17: So Egypt orders the withdrawal of the United Nations Emergency Force you mentioned earlier, and it closes those straits, which are the only access to a key Israeli port. And 2 weeks later, in early June 1967, Israel launches the war with airstrikes that wipe out the Egyptian Air Force on the ground. So, sorry, Mark, just to clarify, these were what are called preemptive strikes. I mean, they took place as acts, as Arab nations might see it, acts of Israeli aggression.
20: Well, the Israelis would say, once Nasser closed the Straits of Tehran to Israeli shipping, he knew that this would be considered an act of war.
17: Right.
20: And if he chose to do it, there was going to be war. And so Israelis would say that's when the war started.
21: I just want to go back a week to just before the war. And I did some research about this, and I spoke to a close relative of King Hussein of Jordan, who travelled with him on the eve of war. He travelled with King Hussein around the officers' messes of the various Jordanian army units in the West Bank.
17: Yeah,
21: and everyone knew by then that a war was coming. They didn't quite know when it was going to start and how it was going to start, but they knew that a war was coming. It was very, very tense. And King Hussein had been warned off getting involved in it because it was not going to be good for him. But he felt, according to his cousin who I was speaking to, that if he didn't take part, his own throne would be in jeopardy, because he saw the people loyal to Egypt's President Nasser and the Egyptians themselves as a threat, he thought, and also the Palestinians, who were the Palestinian refugees, and also the armed groups that were growing up in his own country.
17: And there's a lot of them in Jordan, aren't there?
21: Yeah, there are. Yes,
17: there were a lot of armed groups. Yeah.
21: So he believed that he had no choice other than to get involved in the war. And he said, and his cousin said to me, that he went round the officers' messes, he spoke to all the various officers in there, and he said, "Look, war is coming. I say to you, give your best. We are not going to win this war, but we need to keep our honor and fight, you know, as Jordanians and as Arabs and as proud officers." But he knew that his guys at that stage were no match for the Israelis. But the difference was, he didn't think this was going to lead to, well, a long occupation which continues to this very day. He thought it would be rather like 1956. This is what his cousin would say. He thought it would be rather like 1956. And yes, the Israelis would go in and they would capture the old city of Jerusalem and they would take the West Bank, but they'd be forced to give it.

0: Iran, and this led to a real discussion and debate in Israel. The party in power, the Labor Party, took the position, we don't want these territories, they're a burden, but we're not going to give them back unless we get peace.
1: And that's a good time to end this episode. Next time, we will be exploring how Israel's victory in that six-day war changed things for the Israelis and for the Palestinians. But for now, my thanks to Jeremy Bowen and Mark Tesler, and do join us again next time.

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7: 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I do all the house chores. I do the food shopping. I do all the cooking. I clean the bathroom. I do absolutely everything in regards to the house. 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
6: We'll be meeting dads in Indonesia and Croatia who are learning to do things differently.
9: And what we definitely need to do is we need to be present. Sometimes I would very much like to go for a beer after work and just watch the game with my friends. But I'm actively not doing that because I want to be at home with them.
6: I'm Myra Anubi, and I'll be back with this and much more on People Fixing the World right after the BBC News.
10: BBC News with Danielle Jałowiecka. The embattled head of world football, Gianni Infantino, has scrapped his plan to allow private investment in the World Cup following a fierce backlash from football associations worldwide. He said he was acting because the proposal was dividing the sport. Laura McAllister is the vice president of the European Football Confederation.
11: He had to be pushed into that corner, and that's regrettable, of course. But I think it showed the unity of football when we face such an existential crisis, but it really shouldn't have come to this. I think most of us believe this was a hugely misguided and potentially catastrophic proposal, and it should never have been put on the table. But I'm delighted that we were able to fight it off.
10: Activists in Sudan are warning that a severe drought risks deepening the famine that's taken hold after 3 years of civil war. Farmers in the country's breadbasket, Gadarif State, say they're still waiting for the weather to break 2 months into the traditional rainy season. They say the soil can't be farmed. In Kordofan and Darfur regions, vast areas of farmland have been put out of production by the fighting. Millions of people have been displaced. On Friday, the UN's Children's Agency warned of severe malnutrition in North Kordofan State and called for more funding and a greater humanitarian presence. Britain's Maritime Safety Agency says two tankers have been struck in the Strait of Hormuz. Both late-night incidents occurred off the coast of Oman. Sasha Schlichter reports.
12: In the first incident, a tanker was struck 11 nautical miles off Lima, damaging its engine room and leaving the vessel not under command, as the agency put it. There were no reports of casualties or spillage. The second incident happened 21 miles off Hasab. The master of a tanker reported seeing a large splash and an explosion in close proximity to the vessel. Some ships choose to stay close to the Omani coast as they transit the waterway that has become key to the Iran conflict. Tehran insists all passage should be through its designated corridor.
10: In Pakistan, the search has resumed for the climbers caught in an avalanche on the world's 12th highest summit, Broad Peak. Among the seven still

0: Missing in the Karakoram Range is one of the world's preeminent mountaineers, the Nepali-born former British soldier Nirmal Purja. Caroline Davies is in Islamabad.
1: The rescue mission has now expanded. We know that quite a few Pakistani climbers have volunteered, many of whom will know those who are out on the slope. It's a relatively small community here in Pakistan, very well connected. They all know each other. We also understood some Nepali climbers who were doing expeditions very close to Broad Peak, that they too have also stopped those expeditions to come and help with the rescue effort. But the conditions are incredibly difficult. We've been told that they are concerned about whether or not there could be further avalanches, that they are assessing the ice and the snow.
0: World News from the BBC. Ethiopian nationals on death row in Saudi Arabia are urging their government to act days after five were executed on drug charges. Seven of them, speaking from a prison cell, told the BBC that the authorities in Addis Ababa have done little to help them. Last week, Ethiopia's foreign ministry said it was engaging Saudi officials on issues affecting its citizens, but didn't say whether that included those sentenced to death for drug offences. Hundreds of firefighters in Greece are battling wildfires threatening a popular coastal resort northwest of Athens. The fire department says strong winds are hampering efforts to contain the blaze near Porto Gemeno. A fire that broke out on Friday near the coastal village of Ios Vasileios has destroyed homes and thousands of hectares of land. This resident, Thanasis, is a resident of an Athens suburb which was evacuated due to the wildfire.
2: We can't keep living every summer with the fear that our homes will burn down, or that our forests will be destroyed. This is a vital green lung. They're destroying the flora and fauna. What right do they have?
0: A week after the deadly car attack on the Berlin Pride event, tens of thousands of people are gathering in Hamburg for the annual Pride parade in the heart of Germany's second city. 250,000 people are expected to attend. Hamburg police say they're deploying twice as many officers as last year to protect the event, which in Germany is known as Christopher Street Day. A new species of seaweed has been identified off the coast of Cornwall in southwestern England. The previously undocumented species is described as pink and stripy with pincer tips. It lives on a merle bed, an ancient marine habitat made up of thousands of free-living pieces of calcified seaweed interlocked to create a carpet brimming with life. Scientists say its discovery shows the remarkable value and biodiversity of merle beds. They've also invited the public to suggest a suitable name for the new species. BBC News.
3: Welcome to the programme where our mission is to find solutions to everyday problems. And boy, do we have a show for you today. We're going to attempt to tackle an issue that might affect you: sharing household work equally. Because,
4: kids, mum or dad, whose job is it to cook at home?
5: Both.
4: And whose job is it to clean the house?
6: Both.
4: Whose job is it to do the laundry?
7: Dad.
4: Well, there you have it. It's both mum and dad's responsibility. From the BBC World Service, I'm Myra Anubi, and this is People Fixing the World. I'm really frustrated. Why? Well, I'll let my friends tell you.
8: I do everything. I do all the house chores. I do the food shopping. I do all the cooking. I clean the bathroom. I do absolutely everything in regards to the house. The only thing that Dale does is put the bins out.
9: About 70-30, with me doing 70% of the chores and him 30% of the chores.
10: Are the chores done equally between me and my husband? No, they're not done equally. I do most of the chores. He does a lot of DIY, so he'll be fixing things, you know, like a handyman.
4: Kenya, Denmark, the UK. I've been speaking to a lot of my friends who also happen to be wives, and the story is the same. The burden of housework is on women. Now, some of you might think I'm just ranting about chores in my house. Fair enough, I can see why you'd think that. But here's the thing. The latest figures from UN Women, which promotes gender equality, suggest that every day around the world, women spend nearly three more hours than men on unpaid care and domestic work. And there are serious consequences. It can keep women out of the workforce, while those with paying jobs end up doing what's known as a second shift of care work when they come home. Either way, it limits women's freedoms and economic choices and can lead to resentment, burnout, and an unhappy home. So, what's the solution? Well, we've come across some fixes that seem to be helping, and the first comes from the remote Indonesian island of Rote, which is deeply rooted in patriarchal traditions. Our reporter, Ade Mardiati, visited Rote to find out how these traditions are being challenged.
6: Hello.
7: Hello.
6: Akhirnya sampai di Rote. Iya. Aduh, Bapak
11: It's been quite a journey to get here to Rote Island. Three flights, postponed by severe weather condition. It's not the easiest place to get to. Here, men's roles and women's are quite different. Work for men is rice farming or fishing, while the women look after the home, the children, and the elderly. But with few appliances or running water, the chores take a long time and are relentless.
12: Di Rote sih tergantung suami ada yang juga yang membantu.
11: One of the first women I talked to is Milda. She tells me some men refuse to listen when women complain of their workload.
13: Boleh protes ke suaminya kalau mereka malas gitu?
12: Tergantung perempuannya. Kadang perempuan pendiam, ada juga yang protes, tapi kadang ada.
11: She tells me it wears many women down.
12: Situasi begitu.
11: The island is still very patriarchal. 20% of women have never been to school. The rest rarely complete high school.
14: Mama Bapa Setara literally translates to mother and father are equals.
11: This is Dinia Yudadibrata. She is from Arungi, the NGO which runs the parenting class, which is called Mama Bapa Setara.
14: You know, men will be making the decision at home, so we're not challenging that. What we're trying to improve is that so that men can be involved more, so they can make a more informed decision for their family. Because it's not just seen as, okay, your role now is just to bring money, and then that's it. So this is what we want to get the fathers to involve more.
11: She tells me it's a pretty radical idea for Rote, but they are being careful to respect tradition.
14: We say both of you have love for the children, so the household responsibility should also be done together, like, for example, taking care of the children. And it also includes decisions on what to feed the children, how to play with them, you know, positive discipline, etc. All these responsibilities should be shared.
11: I'm interested to hear what the men make of this as I join one of the classes run by Mama Silpa, who lives here but wasn't born on Rote.
15: Silpa, the facilitator, is explaining to the class what they're going to learn today. Today's topic is about raising kids together in the family.
16: I have been here on Rote Island for 6 years. I know that if men do household chores, they think it is deeply embarrassing. It is expected that the task done in the house, like holding the child, feeding the child, washing dishes, cooking, sweeping the house, taking care of the child's food, will all be done by the mother.
11: Silpa tells me these are all considered women's work. And you might be thinking, well, the man is busy in the fields, so it's just a fair division of labor. But Silpa tells me women also help out in the fields.
16: If the mother raises the child all by herself, it feels heavy. If the father also helps raise the child in the household, it means we carry the household burden together so that it feels light in the household.
17: Sekolah lontar.
18: Bapak Jendal.
19: Mama bijak. Keluarga Malole.
11: The trainees chant the course mantra. With a father's honor and a mother's wisdom, a beautiful family blooms. I listen as each class repeats the phrase. There's often lots of giggling, but it does seem to help get the message of togetherness across. Dinia from Arungi, who we heard from earlier, tells me that the women are often scared to speak out in front of their husbands, but in private, it's clear that they need help.
14: I think sometimes to also avoid problems,
11: friction
14: at home. But if you talk to the women themselves, they probably don't say it as it is. But then, you know, there are some things there that we see that actually demonstrates the relationship.
7: Tutup mata, kita berdoa.
11: Four couples, one with their baby, have come to today's class on the reasons why dads should share chores. The facilitator uses the local lontar tree as a way of understanding the family, describing parents as the roots of the tree. In lontar school, she said, we will learn how to work together to keep this tree alive. There's no such thing as a woman's job, a man's job, but we all have to work together.
7: Papa. Saya. Papa.
11: I'd been told by Dinia from Arungi that this next part of the course often has a real impact on the men.
18: While your wife was pregnant, what did you do? Did you just lounge around at home? Did you stay out in the garden until it was dark just because you were lazy to come home?
11: This recording of thoughts and questions about the father's role in the home was written after consulting with mothers on a neighboring island. I watch as the men and women listen, and I notice that the men, part of the couple who've been singing and chatting with their baby, seems emotional.
20: Odnil, you looked a bit moved. Your eyes were watery.
21: Yes, I was moved. Because I remember the time my child was born. That recording was very touching. I remember, for the first time, I was happy.
11: Mr. Odnil told me it made him think about his wife's struggles. His wife told me that after the course, she felt confident to ask him to do more around the house. And Mama Silpa, who we heard from earlier, told me that others have come to her saying the same.
22: There was a mother who told me, Mama Silpa, after the workshop with your team, we have applied what we have learned in our household. Now my husband has started helping out. He is no longer self-conscious. He has started helping out with household chores. And my stress in the household is gone.
11: Arungi found that one of the biggest issues for mothers was getting their children to eat healthy food. So they also run a cookery class aimed at parents, but especially men. The male teacher shows the class how to grind up spices as they prepare a popular and simple dish called perkedel, which is kind of like a hash brown, but with added vegetables. At the moment in front of me, a young father of one, Danche, is slicing some vegetables. Absalom, the teacher, is teaching him how to. All the women are looking at him, but he doesn't seem to care. He just keeps on going. Dads don't usually cook, so this is a big step. In fact, the work here was begun 3 years ago by the international NGO SurfAid to target the problem of childhood malnutrition and stunted growth, but they soon realized that the issue was more complex.
20: they handed control to locals who set up Arungi and developed the parenting course.
0: Because most of the wives have the heaviest workload, it helps if the husbands can also cook.
20: Today's trainer, Absalom, says if both parents can feed their children tasty and nutritious meals, the kids are more likely to eat well. He says currently children are often fed plain rice and left to eat on their own because mothers are busy with other chores.
0: The fathers can also learn about their children's dietary patterns. Because they are often busy, they don't know what their children eat or what nutritious food looks like.
20: But today, Danche was the only man at the cooking class. I caught up with him later to find out how he thought the class had gone. He told me it was embarrassing.
1: So you were the only male participant, and you said you felt embarrassed, but you still did it anyway. How did that make you feel?
2: Proud.
23: Banga.
4: I've now got our reporter, Ade Mardiati, who brought us that report on the line. Ade, it's great to hear what's happening there. And this man describes himself as being proud. But I also noticed that he's the only one on the course.
20: Yeah, Myra, it was unfortunate, really, because this class happened to be at the same time as the harvest. And Arungi actually told me that they've organized these workshops on farming for men, like how to plant watermelons, as an incentive for the men if they can complete the parenting classes.
4: But how successful has the entire course been?
20: Well, Dinia from Arungi told me that they have strong figures from the first time they ran the course on a neighboring island of Sumba. 2/3 of women said that there was more cooperation from their husbands, and just over half said that they felt more supported in getting their children to eat well. And the big winner, though, Myra, was this healthy version of hash browns or perkedel. 90% of moms reported that their toddlers were eating better.
4: How I wish I also had support to make sure my kids were eating better. Thank you so much, Ade, for what we've heard today.
20: Thank you. Thanks, Myra.
4: I'm Myra Anubi, and today on People Fixing the World from the BBC World Service, we're at home trying to make sure household chores are shared equally between wives and husbands. Because research shows that this can lead to women having less time, less pay, and less patience. Now, Rote Island might feel quite old school when it comes to these roles, but this kind of gendered thinking is everywhere. Figures suggest that in wealthier countries, women still spend twice as many hours on unpaid care work than men. So we're going to the European country of Croatia, where a non-governmental organization called Status M wants to create a society where it's normal for men and boys to care for themselves and others in their homes and do their fair share. A world like this.
24: What do you think? We just cancel everything and stay in bed.
25: I'm all for that. I'll change Mia's diaper.
24: I'll prepare her bottle.
25: I'll do the dishes.
24: I'll take out the trash.
25: Vacuuming.
24: Groceries.
25: Cheese platter.
24: Ice cubes.
25: Cake.
24: Candles.
25: So, when do we start?
24: Good luck.
4: As well as promotional material like this YouTube video, it also runs the Super Dads program, a series of 10 sessions looking at all aspects of being a dad. In this workshop, men discuss household chores and domestic responsibilities. People Fixing the World's Claire Bowes has been finding out how it works.
26: Guided by a woman facilitator, the three men talk openly and frankly about their experience of housework and domestic responsibilities. They've come to the course voluntarily. They often think they're already doing a good job at home. But Anna Maria Socho of Status M tells me many get a bit of a shock after completing the session's small but revealing task.
27: So we get men to write down everything that their partner does in a day, starting from whenever they get up at, I don't know, 6 a.m. And then we ask them to do the same for them. And then comes the moment when these two lists are compared. And I don't think I've ever seen an example where the men's list was larger than the woman's list. That never happens. And that's when they sort of realize, oh my God, like I never had an idea. I really felt and I believed that I was doing my share. And what is also very interesting is that many men don't even perceive this invisible labor that women do. You know, making appointments and remembering when the dentist is. So if you added those things to the list, it would be even greater the difference.
26: She says the workshops are not about lecturing. They're about reflection.
27: You know, it's not really about, you know, who does the dishes, but it's really about fairness and respect and partnership. And this is what we want them to start thinking about.
26: The sessions rely on complete trust, and outsiders are not allowed in. But the men kindly let me leave my recording equipment in the room to pick up some of their discussion.
2: At first, I wrote an hour and a half for her, and for me it says an hour and a half. But that's not really true because sometimes I do much less. While she sometimes gets completely absorbed in ironing. The only thing I don't do at all around the house is laundry. I don't wash clothes. I don't understand all those detergents, mixing things. No, I'd ruin all the clothes.
3: Well, lately I've become really lazy when it comes to washing the dishes. Yes, definitely. So she does a lot more of that.
2: I don't know. We were raised traditionally. I mean, I wash, I cook, I wash the dishes and so on, but nowhere near as much. I think you really have to be honest and admit that.
26: This is just a snapshot. The full session was much more nuanced, and it explored the demands of paid work and of children, social conditioning, and whether anyone ever actually needs to iron anymore. Girgu Knezic, who graduated from the Superdads program in 2022, says for him, it felt like a safe space to talk.
3: Nobody knew each other. You know, we were all anonymous to each other. We met basically, you know, on the spot. And half an hour later, we were talking about actually very private stuff. And, you know, it just felt right. Even things when I was, you know, talking maybe about my shortcomings or things that I think I failed or things that I find difficult, I'm not ashamed of them. They're difficulties, they're their problems. Problems are here to be solved.
26: Although these men choose to take these courses voluntarily, Girgul, who has two boys, says he still learned a lot.
3: And what we definitely need to do is we need to be present. Sometimes I would very much like to go for a beer after work and just watch the game with my friends. But I'm actively not doing that because I want to be at home with them. But they also need to see me actively choosing them and their mom against, you know, friends or colleagues or any sort of, you know, things that I'm doing exclusively for myself.
26: And Anna Maria Socho says the project helps men get a sense of how their personal decisions also help society at large.
27: Gender equality is desirable. It's something that, yeah, is good for the society. Children build closer relationship with both parents. Mothers have, you know, of course, more space for their careers, for hobbies, or just simply to rest. I mean, just to take a breather. And for dads, there are also like loads of benefits. So it's not just about doing the chores, but it's about feeling fulfilled and having meaningful relationships with the people that are important to you in your lives, having better sex. This is also what research say, like
26: having better sex. There's a sell.
27: Absolutely. Like men who are more equitable in their relationships have more and better sex. So there's been several pieces of research which demonstrated that men who are more equitable in their relationships, doing more care work, actually tend to have more and better sex with their partners.
26: And that includes household chores, not just caring for their wife or their children.
5: Yeah, absolutely. It also involves like doing the dishes and throwing out the trash and cleaning and dusting and a lot. I think women tend to especially appreciate men who do these kinds of chores. And when they start pulling their weight, then they jokingly say that, women tend to nag less.
4: Ana Maria Socho of Status M speaking to our reporter Claire Bowes for this edition of People Fixing the World. So here's a big question. Are chores done equally in your house? Send me a voice note to the WhatsApp number +44 8000 321 721. And also, if you found some sort of trick that works in your home, please do share. As always, I'll be back next week with new ways to tackle old problems. Until then, thanks for listening.
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9: The American artist James Turrell is famous for his sky spaces, enclosed chambers with an opening to the sky. He bathes the roof with light that changes colour. This changes our perception of the colour of the sky itself. His latest is in Aarhus, Denmark, a huge sky space called As Seen Below the Dome. Join me, Julian May, after the news for In the Studio with James Turrell as his ambitious work nears completion.
10: BBC News with Danielle Jawowiecka. The head of world football has scrapped his plan to allow private investment in the World Cup following a backlash from football associations worldwide. Gianni Infantino said he was acting because the proposal was dividing the sport, but he's now facing calls to resign. Activists in Sudan are warning that drought risks deepening the famine that's taken hold after 3 years of civil war. Farmers in Gedaref State say they're still waiting for the weather to break 2 months into the traditional rainy season. The British Maritime Safety Agency says two tankers have been attacked off the coast of Oman. In one incident, the vessel's engine room was damaged. In the second, the explosion was in close proximity to the tanker. Russia has launched a second ballistic missile attack on Kyiv in 48 hours, killing at least 9 people. President Zelensky said only one missile was shot down because Ukraine had run out of interceptors for Patriot systems. Ethiopian nationals on death row in Saudi Arabia are urging their government to act days after 5 were executed. Speaking from a prison cell, the men told the BBC that their country has done little to help them. Hundreds of firefighters in Greece are battling wildfires threatening a popular coastal resort northwest of Athens. The fire department says strong winds are hampering efforts to contain the blaze near Porto Gemino. South Korea's baseball league has cancelled 2 major games because of extreme heat. It said the matches in Busan and Changwon would be rescheduled to keep players and spectators safe in the current heat wave. A week after the deadly car attack on the Berlin Pride event, tens of thousands of people have gathered in Hamburg for the annual Pride parade in Germany's second city. 250,000 people are expected to attend. Hamburg police are deploying twice as many officers as last year to protect the event. BBC News.
9: Welcome to the documentary In the Studio from the BBC World Service. This is the programme that explores the work of the world's leading artists as they're making it.
12: We have to finish the floor, do the finish to the seats, also get the cushions made.
9: I'm Julian May, and I'm at Aarhus, the art museum in Aarhus, in Denmark. I'm on the top floor, a circular gallery with glass walls. As I walk round, I realise the glass is red. Then further on, it's orange, yellow, green, blue. I'm looking down at the city through a rainbow panorama. It's beautiful.
7: The experience that you had was walking around Oliver Eliasson's artwork, which is called Your Rainbow Panorama, an experience with light and colour. And the reason it's called Your Rainbow Panorama is because it's for the city and the citizens of Aarhus to see their city 360 degrees in all of the colours of the rainbow and all of the colours of the spectrum.
9: It's January the 15th today, overcast, grey, cold. I begin to understand that here in the north, where the winters are long and it never really gets light, and the summer's short and it never really gets dark, people have an intense relationship with light.
7: You're right. Rebecca Matthews, Museum Director and Chief Executive of Aarhus, Aarhus Art Museum in Denmark. I do think the Danes have a relationship to light. The Danes are very, very specific about how they light their homes. Lighting and lamps are incredibly important. It's very rare you will see a bulb in a Danish home just like hanging from the ceiling. There will be lamps that are hung over special parts of a room so that it creates the atmosphere, the hyggeligt, you know, this coziness, hygge, that the Danes really genuinely focus on. So when you buy a house in Denmark, there's no lights and no light bulbs, because that's your job, to light the space how you want to. So yeah, I think Danes do have a really interesting relationship to light.
9: So it's no surprise that the newest work here that's still being built, it will open on June the 19th, close to midsummer, is all about light and colour. Outside the entrance to Aarhus, which is a very modern building, is a huge mound covered in grass. It looks ancient. It could be the burial site of a Viking chief, except for a rusty metal cap and some men I see working on it. This is the latest of what James Turrell calls sky spaces, and it's titled As Seen Below the Dome. To experience the work, you'll have to go underground beneath the huge dome and look up to a hole in the top that's cut out to let the sky in.
7: Working with James Turrell, he really is an artist whose works are probably the most rigorous and sustained artistic investigation into perception and light that we've ever seen. It's probably reflected in the psyche of the Danes, yeah.
9: James Turrell, in his 80s now, has created sky spaces in 39 countries. He's famous as a light artist. But I asked when we met, haven't all artists all over the world always been concerned with light? The 19th century Indian painter Raja Ravi Varma is famous for capturing the play of sunlight on skin. Light is a recurring theme in the work of the Ghanaian artist Amoako Boafo. And for the Dutch post-impressionist painter Vincent van Gogh, light was an emotional and spiritual force. What, James Turrell, are you doing that's different?
12: The history of art is littered with art that's about light. The difference here is this is light.
9: Right. So artists of the past have been depicting light, but you've been
12: using it.
9: Yes.
12: So I use the material light to affect the medium of perception.
9: Light itself is the material. Right?
12: And it is material. I mean, it's part of our diet. We drink it as vitamin D through the skin. So we have a physical connection as well as intellectual and spiritual connection. You know, when they talk about near-death experience, all that vocabulary is the vocabulary of light.
9: My understanding is that your new piece, As Seen Below, we access through a tunnel into a room full of light. Now, that's reminiscent to me of what people have said about near-death experiences. Mm-hmm. Has that been part of your thinking?
12: Yes, that ties into that, absolutely.
9: And that also is the experience of birth.
12: Well, we come into the physical world and then leave into the spiritual world, but we come from the spiritual to the physical.
9: This piece is what you call a sky space. What is a sky space?
12: Well, first of all, I'm very happy to have people look up. Seldom do we. But the big thing is that I'm very interested in this cusp between day and night. It's a lot of what we were made for. You know, during the day, we squint even, and even we'll put on dark glasses. So we're really made for the light of the cave. And we're made for this twilight hunting. That's when we generally did the hunting. So this is a time that is very important, because what happens is we have better color perception. And we have, that's when we have our most romantic moments, or in reduced light. We rarely do it in blinding noonday sun, but we're very much in, we're these strange creatures that hibernate every day. Once a day we hibernate at night. And so we have certainly about 8 hours or a third of our existence in that period.
9: Most art we look at, it's there very often on the wall, and you're separated from it, and you look at this depiction. But your work is very different from that, isn't it? We're in it somehow.
12: Well, I do want you to enter the space, what I call the new landscape, which is the landscape with a horizon. It's very similar to when you have white out in a skiing condition, or when you're flying and you fly into fog or cloud. But the beauty of it is amazing.
9: You were a very precocious pilot. I understand that you got your pilot's license.
12: Very early, yeah.
9: You were 16.
12: Well, 16, but I have four daughters who've gotten their license at 14.
9: In England, where I come from, you can't even drive until you're 17. So for you to be flying at 16 was, I think, quite remarkable. What has the influence of your experience as a pilot had on your work?
12: Well, I really love flying in the atmosphere, because the atmosphere has all these different qualities of light, which is quite interesting. Flying in the San Joaquin Valley, you would often get this tule fog, where the fog actually is about 3 feet thick. The floor of the valley is covered with white. And then there's a stratus up above. That stratus cloud was somewhere around, 2,200 feet, something like that. And so it's cloud up above and cloud below. And then the sun came up, and it starts out red. And then it goes to orange. And then it goes to yellow, sort of gold. Many people would call that abstract, but this is real, something that happened. So in a way, sitting in the cockpit is the best, is the front seat, best front seat for all this. Very wonderful kind of vision or light or quality, and people get very taken by it.
7: The height of the entire work, the dome itself, is I think 17 meters, and the majority of that is underground. And that required a huge amount of digging out of earth and soil, and then kind of bolstering the entire area with these big metal, I don't know what they were, like sheets really, that held all of the earth back before we could even think about, you know, what was coming next. Because, you know, the whole project is not just James Turrell's As Seen Below the Dome. It's also an underground gallery, a very long corridor, and also an art square above that subterranean gallery space. It's a really big construction, massive piece of engineering.
9: I think, if it's all right, James, that we should go to your work now. But you, James, you want us to hang on here for a bit until a certain time. Is that something to do with the quality of the light?
12: We have this cusp from day to night, or night to day. It's a very interesting time to really look at light and feel it.
9: So we're waiting. We're waiting for the light now. I'm very interested in that idea. I know that you were brought up as a Quaker.
12: Mm-hmm.
9: And I think you are a Quaker still, are you?
12: Again.
9: I'd just like to say, incidentally, that I am also a Quaker. And the Quakers are best known in the world for silence, for worshipping in silence.
12: Yeah.
9: And I think that your work itself instills a kind of silence.
12: Well, I think art in general does, but we rarely look at paintings very long, and we don't get that much of a chance to. What I've always done is I've always provided either seats or cushions or mattresses to have time to experience it, because it's you know, if you're at a Quaker meeting, you know, if it's a really gathered meeting, it'll have almost no talk at all. And that's my, the purpose is to go inside to greet the light.
13: Yes.
12: There's light in everyone.
13: That's a very important aspect of Quakerism as well. People know about the silence. I think they don't know quite so much about this idea of the light, the idea that George Fox, the founder of the Quakers, talked about an inner light and the light in everyone. Tell me, James, are you, in your art, making that spiritual idea physical? Is that what you're doing?
12: Well, I have to tell you that the physical world can take you up and to the spiritual world, but it doesn't necessarily deliver you into it. That's your responsibility. Right. And that's one of the tenets of Quakerism, is that there's no one between you and the universal consciousness or the Godhead. Mm. It's your responsibility to take yourself there. But that's just the same as people need to enter the work, as opposed to look at it. And in general, we've looked at work rather than entering it. I want us to value light.
13: So now, James, we're going to leave the gallery, this lovely space, and we're going to go and experience your work as seen below the dome. Thank you. You're listening to the documentary In the Studio from the BBC World Service. I'm Julian May, and I've come to Aarhus in Denmark to experience As Seen Below the Dome and to meet the artist James Turrell, whose latest work this is. It's one of many which he calls sky spaces. Such is Turrell's preoccupation with light, he's even turned the cone of an extinct volcano in Arizona, the Rodin Crater, into a sky space, a vast observatory for the contemplation of light and time. As seen below, the dome is nowhere near as huge as the Rodin Crater, but nonetheless, it's monumental. We're walking down a long curved corridor below ground into the dome, and it's cold. And I'm coming into a big chamber full of orange light. A bit like a sunrise, actually. In the middle of the dome, there's a circular hole, an aperture, and that's the sky itself we're seeing there,
12: yes,
13: isn't it? We're sitting on benches. This is indeed reminiscent of a Quaker meeting house, I think. James Turrell, how does this artwork actually work? What happens here?
12: Well, that we're about to witness, so I'll let you do that yourself.
13: So what I am witnessing is a change of colour. The huge dome, it's what, 40-odd metres, I think?
12: 43.
13: 43 metres. The dome is now a kind of purple colour. The light has changed.
12: Magenta, I'd say.
13: Magenta. That's more accurate, I think. It's magenta. And it seems through the play of the magenta light, which is artificial light.
12: So there's no such thing as artificial light. It's light we make, you know, it's like fire. We make fire. But is fire artificial?
13: No. No, I'm completely wrong. There's no such thing as artificial light. But the play of the light that is created by you against the light of the sky, the aperture, that has now changed. It looks green. Just now it was blue. It's changed to a green colour. Just now there was the drama of a bird flying across it, which was very pleasing.
7: The way that you see the sky and the changing of the colour of the sky is really interesting because it is about how James Tyrrell works with our perception entirely. And you can actually only see those changing colours of the sky with your eyes. So if you try and take a photo of that with your camera, you can't capture the colour you're seeing with your eye. And that's because there's something medical, maybe biological, that's going on in your eyes that he understands and is playing with that means that the sky, even though it's grey outside, and it's often grey in Denmark, even though it's grey outside, you're seeing a brilliant cobalt blue sky, or you're seeing a bright, vivid green sky or a yellow sky, etc., as you experienced. And that is something to do with the way the interior programmed light plays on your field of vision, which means that it changes the colour of the sky. And everything is meticulously timed. I was in there with James programming in January, and he has two watches where he's watching infinitesimal changes in the light, natural light of the sky, and changing the programming of the interior light at the same time. And it is a marvel to behold.
14: And to appreciate this work, you just have to sit and immerse yourself in it.
12: The twilight changes length. 45 minutes at this time of year, and it goes to about 72 minutes in the summer.
14: Now, the light that James Tyrrell has created is a kind of grey-blue. It's changed subtly. Another bird has flown across the aperture, which is a paler green now. This is a wonderful, slow drama of light. It's very beautiful. It's very moving.
7: Technically, there are over 1,100 special lamps set into the interior of the bench, which you sit around in the dome, which light up the space. And right at the very centre where the oculus is, directly beneath it, you'll have seen there was this kind of polished granite marble surface. And around that, there is something called an electric edge, which James specially wanted. In a dome of this size, you kind of need it. And it's very, very specially created lighting lamps, which light the very edge of the oculus and make it kind of razor sharp so that you see that distinction between the light of the sky and the interior of the dome. But, you know, it, in a way, it's kind of very analogue because it's not something that can... You can't experience that digitally. You can't experience that through some kind of technology. You have to experience it yourself in person with your eyes. And, you know, he's very famous for saying, I can paint the sky any colour you like. And it's absolutely true.
14: It's interesting in that it does instill silence. I'm doing my best to describe what's happening, but actually, I just want to be quiet and experience it.
12: If you want to know what I have to say about this, this is what I say. I'm very interested in, like when you look into a fire, you sort of drift off, and actually almost everybody exhibits a theta state. And that is a state of wordless thought. It's still thinking, but it's wordless. And so I don't mind that it's difficult to be hard to describe in words, because this is not about the thought of words. That's the bells of the church you're hearing through the opening.
15: It's the city hall. It's the bells.
12: Oh, City Hall? Oh, City Hall. Oh.

0: Rebecca, when I was first in the space to watch the lights changing, after a while I thought, how long have I been here? I wasn't sure. And is that an aspect of the work, that it's somehow outside time or disorientating in that way?
1: I mean, it is a kind of magical, wondrous space. And I think you're right, you do lose track of time in there. It certainly happened to me as well. There was an interview that James did with Rice University researchers. They had done some research into how much time you spend in artworks. And I think it was something like the average time you spend in front of a painting in the Met is 15 seconds. And the average time you spend in a James Turrell Sky Space is over an hour. My view on it is that you're not given a finished piece. You're part of it in a way. It is a highly subjective, nonverbal experience in which your own personal interaction makes the work happen. And that takes time. And people want to stay with it. And I think the other thing is that he's created this room with a soul, this very quiet room for reflection, and it calms you. It slows you down. You feel quieter. You know, that's a gift, isn't it, in these kind of frenetic, fractious times that we are in, which are about speed and response, and he takes that away from you. So I think you do lose your sense of time.
0: It's almost exactly a month since I was there,
1: yeah.
0: And so it's February the 11th today. The work officially opens in the summer on June the 19th, almost Midsummer's Day, not quite. What are you doing now? What's the work going on at the moment?
1: The work in the interior of As Seen Below, so in the interior of the dome, is close to finished. The whole surface of the dome, and it's monumental, had to be hand polished. James wanted a very kind of certain feel to it. So we had a very marvellous man hand polishing that, very Renaissance in a way, kind of hanging upside down in the dome and gently polishing by hand. The interior is also fully programmed now. And now we're finishing really more. We're finishing the outside of the work. So finishing the lid and then grassing the entire dome and then planting the whole area and kind of getting ready for June 19th.
0: That's another aspect that struck me. It's an organic work as well. There's grass growing on it. It's a tumulus. You're going to have to look after it in a horticultural kind of way, aren't you?
1: Yes. And that's also a bit of a challenge, actually, because one of the things we've noticed when we first planted the grass on it, there was something delicious, some seed in it, that meant that lots of crows were digging into it. But once we put the second stronger grass growth on it, it will go kind of wild. But yes, it is an artwork that can be experienced by, sitting on it outside. The architecture around the space is beautiful. The central park area, which we share with the concert hall, and the area between our two institutions. So there's an entire biodiverse garden that's been planted all the way through. That is an outdoor space that needs to be kept for people also to enjoy before they go into an interior experience.
0: James Turrell, we're witnessing a kind of preview here. So what more has to be done?
2: We do want to have it for a performance like dance, some music with this as well. So it has to be finished for those uses.
0: It's a wonderful space and you're going to have performances in there, but there is a very particular and I would say challenging acoustic when people are in there talking with one another. There's quite an echo. Are there kinds of music that work better in that space than others, and what are they, and how are you working this out?
1: There is a challenging acoustic in the space. Essentially, it is a kind of a silent space. When you go in with groups of people, lots of people are talking, and all of a sudden they go quiet. You don't have to ask people to go quiet, which is a remarkable thing about the experience of a James Turrell Sky Space. But musically, we've tested out with the Danish Symphony Orchestra many different instruments in there. Pianos are less effective because of the pressing of the key that reverberates more clearly than the note. Similarly, it's quite difficult to play a harp in that space. Violin, viola, cello work better and actually work quite nicely. It's 40 metres in diameter, 17, 18 metres high and built in a dome shape. So you're inevitably going to have that experience of echo and reverberation. And one of the things we were talking a lot about was how do you keep children quiet in a space like that? And we don't want to. So we're creating specially designed echo hours for children so they can come in and make noise in the space and enjoy it in the way that James wants people to.
0: I think adults might like that too.
1: I will. I love it.
0: You've been listening to the documentary In the Studio from the BBC World Service with the Sky Space artist James Turrell and Rebecca Matthews, director of AROS, the art museum in the city of Aarhus.

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0: Hello, welcome to the newsroom. I'm Ankur Desai. The head of FIFA makes a U-turn and scraps plans to sell a stake in the Football World Cup.
1: I don't think he honestly felt he would have had the backlash not only from UEFA, but from various other confederations. The whole thing was completely handled wrongly.
0: Spain's Prime Minister has criticised some of his fellow EU leaders for their reaction to the influx of Moroccans into the Spanish territory of Ceuta. Farmers in Sudan are warning that a severe drought risks aggravating already acute levels of malnutrition. And the search resumes in Pakistan for the climbers caught in an avalanche on the world's 12th highest summit, Broad Peak. And we're in the West Bank, speaking to an Israeli settler about the killings of Palestinians.
2: It sounds like you're saying one Jewish life is worth hundreds or thousands of Palestinian lives.
3: One Jewish life, it's 10 million.
2: That just sounds racist.
3: Yes, I know.
0: We've got more to follow after this world news update.
4: News with Danielle Yaovietska. Spain's Prime Minister Pedro Sanchez has denounced what he called the selfish attitude of some members of the European Union in response to the mass influx of people from Morocco into the Spanish enclave of Ceuta. The issue prompted Italy to suspend the EU's border-free Schengen arrangements with Spain for 1 month. The Spanish Interior Minister, Fernando Grande Marlaska, said Spain had reduced illegal migration with more success than Italy. His words have been translated.
5: The European Union is in association with Tunisia, Morocco, Senegal, amongst others, in an attempt to reduce the numbers. And this is what has enabled us, for example, to, between 2021 and 2026, reduce the illegal entrants by half the numbers of what we're seeing in Italy. The European Union has acknowledged that our borders are the second safest borders of the European Union.
4: There are reports of fresh fighting between the Ethiopian army and rebels in the northern Tigray region. The Tigray People's Liberation Front says government forces launched an operation on Saturday close to the Sudan border. Activists in Sudan are warning that a severe drought risks deepening the famine that's taken hold after 3 years of civil war. With more details, here's Julian Bedford.
6: Gedaref State is known as Sudan's breadbasket, but many farmers there say the soil is now uncultivable because of lack of rain. Even if the weather breaks, they say, the damage has been done and crop yields will be greatly reduced. Levels of malnutrition across much of the country were described as severe even before the sharp rise in the price of staple goods over recent weeks. UNICEF have described the situation as a massive disaster that's getting worse by the day.
4: Iran's military says the US is rapidly moving down the path of escalating tensions in the Middle East and has warned regional powers against cooperating with Washington. The remarks followed President Trump's renewed threats to hit Iran very hard. Here's Sarush Negadari from BBC Monitoring.
7: We also had just a couple of hours ago a fresh warning by the commander of Iran's top military command, saying that the US is trying to escalate, and if that happens, its allies in the region would be harmed, and said that US is using those Gulf countries as shields.
4: The British Maritime Safety Agency says two tankers have been struck in the Strait of Hormuz. One incident took place near the Omani port of Qassab, where a ship reported a large explosion close by. It said there'd been no damage. Hours earlier, the crew of a tanker told the agency their engine room had been damaged but reported no casualties. Some ships have tried to stay close to the Omani coast as they transit the waterway. 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

0: from the BBC. Kyiv has suffered a second massive Russian missile attack in 48 hours with at least 9 people killed. Fires broke out across the 7 districts hit and power outages were reported. Paul Adams reports from Kyiv.
1: For the people of Kyiv, this was another long, difficult night. Drones and missiles fell on the city in waves, hitting several districts and starting huge fires. At first light, a thick band of smoke drifted over Kyiv. According to President Zelensky, the attack on the capital involved 27 ballistic missiles, only one of which was intercepted. He blamed this on Ukraine's acute lack of Patriot anti-missile interceptors, which he said only encouraged Russia to launch such attacks.
0: South Korea's baseball league has cancelled 2 major games because of extreme heat. It said the matches would be rescheduled to keep players and spectators safe in the current heatwave. Temperatures in South Korea are forecast to remain above 37 degrees Celsius after heat records in some regions were broken twice in 48 hours. Turkish police say they've captured the last of the coup plotters who were planning to assassinate President Erdogan a decade ago. They said the man, identified by the initials BK, belonged to the banned Fethullah Gulen movement. He was a dismissed army captain and former helicopter pilot. More than 250 people died in the 2016 putsch, which triggered mass purges throughout all of Turkey's state structures. A week after the deadly car attack on the Berlin Pride event, tens of thousands of people are gathering in Hamburg for the annual Pride parade there. 250,000 people are expected to attend. Hamburg police say they're deploying twice as many officers as last year to protect the event, which in Germany is known as Christopher Street Day. A woman was killed and more than 30 participants were injured when an Islamist extremist attacked the Berlin gathering a week ago. BBC World News.
2: Hello, you're listening to the newsroom from the BBC World Service with me, Ankur Desai. Welcome to the programme. After riding the crest of a successful World Cup wave just 2 weeks ago, the head of world football has been brought crashing back down to earth. It's a seismic U-turn that the FIFA president, Gianni Infantino, has been forced to make. And he's now back down on his plans to sell stakes in the World Cup to private investors. This comes after an intensifying revolt from football associations, including threats to boycott FIFA competitions. So how did this all play out? Well, here's our reporter, Lee Milner.
3: This week, FIFA president Gianni Infantino unveiled one of the most controversial ideas football has ever seen. He wanted to sell stakes in FIFA's biggest competitions, including the men's and women's World Cups, to private investors. In return, each of FIFA's 211 member associations was offered around £30 million if they backed the plans.
4: FIFA for Enterprise, or FFE, is actually a proposal, an offer. It's part of a democratic process, a consultation process.
3: But almost immediately, the opposition began. On Thursday, UEFA said it would boycott future World Cups if the plans went ahead, insisting the World Cup is not for sale. Then, shortly after, North and Central America and Asia joined the opposition. That left Infantino with almost no chance of getting the votes he needed. But Infantino's problems didn't stop there. His own chief operating officer said the organisation had been deceived over what he described as the project of one person. Then came another blow. Infantino's senior advisor, Carlos Cordero, resigned, calling the proposal a bad deal for football that would mortgage football's future. Then Infantino backed down. In a statement, he said, having listened carefully to all the views, it's become clear that the project has created divisions. As a result, this proposal will not proceed. He said FIFA's purpose has always been and will always be to unite and improve. Just days after calling this summer's World Cup FIFA's most successful ever, Infantino has suffered the biggest political defeat of his time in charge. With a FIFA presidential election due next March, questions over his leadership are only likely to grow.
2: Lee Milner reporting. Now, there was popularity for the plan among some smaller nation members, particularly in Africa, because of the £30 million, or equivalent to $40 million, that had been offered to them by FIFA. Former senior vice president of FIFA, James Boyce, says Gianni Infantino will be surprised that it backfired.
5: The only way that Gianni Infantino can get some of his reputation back was to do what he did. And I'm glad he's done it very quickly. I don't think he honestly felt he would have had the backlash not only from UEFA, but from various other confederations. Quite honestly, the whole thing was completely handled wrongly.
2: We're joined now by our football reporter, Ben Croucher. Ben, good to have you on the programme. Let's start off with some of the latest breaking lines that are coming out of UEFA, who govern European football. They've been talking about the fact that they welcome FIFA's decision to withdraw its plan to sell stakes in competitions, but they've lost confidence in the leadership of FIFA. One of the most damning lines I've just seen at the end of their statement, Ben, it says, well, the proposal has gone. The task of rebuilding trust in FIFA has only just begun. Is Gianni Infantino, therefore, the man to lead this next stage?
6: It's quite the question, but it's maybe not as straightforward as you first think. That there's two angles to this. One is the huge pressure that's now mounting on him, both publicly, politically, and indeed from governing bodies like UEFA across the world, who have criticised FIFA and the decision, but they've stopped short of attacking Infantino personally. And Infantino does have lots of support amongst less developed footballing nations. He's been re-elected unopposed twice under his leadership. The game is still growing enormously on a global scale and generating eye-watering sums of money. We're talking around $15 billion just from the last World Cup alone. And the question also comes as to who could replace him, because there's not much time to organise any leadership bids. The candidates have until the 18th of November to put themselves forward before the next FIFA Congress in March. There's suggestion that possibly the president of South America's Federation, Victor Montagliani, could replace him. You've got Sheikh Salman bin Ibrahim Al Khalifa. He's been one of the most vocal critics of UEFA in the last few days from the Asian Confederation, or possibly even Matthias Grafström, FIFA's Secretary General. One thing that will probably count in Infantino's favour amid all this furore is the fact that he's backed down quite quickly with everything that's been going on in the last week.
2: Yeah, and Ben, FIFA's, well, it's had a huge control and rule over football for so long. But with this revolt, what impact could it have on its grip over the global game in the future? Because one of the lines that came out from UEFA said that it wants to work with partners and stakeholders now to propose new ways of distributing resources through existing FIFA programmes going forward.
6: Yeah, and it's interesting that UEFA seem to be taking a bit of a lead on it. They generally have the biggest nations. They have the richest footballing nations. So if they're going to play a bigger role in the game going forward, we could start to see the way that the game is governed across the world starting to crack and fracture between governing bodies across continents and maybe even governing bodies individually across nations on a scale that we've maybe never seen before. Organisations that sit under FIFA, they should be working in conjunction with FIFA rather than rallying against these ideas. It's going to be interesting to see if these critiques, though, develop into a more meaningful campaign for change in the coming weeks and months.
2: Yeah, really fascinating. Thank you so much, Ben, for being up to speed on that one. Ben Croucher there, our football reporter, with that update. A diplomatic row has unfolded after more than 50,000 illegal migrants arrived in Spain's northern African territory of Ceuta in the last couple of days. Their arrival from Morocco has prompted criticism from several nations, something the Prime Minister of Spain, Pedro Sanchez, has called a selfish attitude. He's called for a meeting of EU ministers. In the last hour, Spain's Interior Minister, Fernando Grande Marlaska Gomezas, defended Spain's handling of the crisis. His words here are voiced over by a translator.
7: Those who have come illegally have received a very clear message that that is not the way to come to Spain. We continue to work internally and we continue to collaborate with Morocco, and we will continue to convey this message within the European Union, and we will not allow partisan attitudes and ignorance and bad faith jeopardize such an important thing as the pillars and the basis of what the European Union stands for.
2: Our correspondent Bethany Bell has the latest on the migrants.
8: The Spanish authorities say that the majority of them have chosen to go back voluntarily, and that on the ground at least the situation seems to be very much easing. But the diplomatic fallout is still very much in evidence. There have been across Europe anti-immigrant parties like Giorgia Meloni's government in Italy have blamed Spain for encouraging the situation, and they've beefed up border controls. France has also beefed up border controls with Spain as well. And the State Department in the United States blamed what it called Pedro Sánchez's liberal immigration policies. Spain has pushed back on that. Its foreign minister said that the integrity of the EU's border-free Schengen area remained, and he accused critics of spreading confusion. We heard how Pedro Sánchez has blamed trafficking gangs, and also there are questions about why Morocco, which normally has very strong border controls, some people say it seems to have allowed this to happen.
2: Bethany Bell reporting. The war between Sudan's army and the paramilitary Rapid Support Forces, which began in April 2023, has killed tens of thousands of people and displaced millions. The Sudanese people have been facing a prolonged humanitarian crisis due to the fighting. Well, now things could get worse. A drought across Sudan's key agricultural regions is threatening to ruin this year's crop season, with fears that it could spark widespread famine. Farmers in Jadara State, a key grain-producing region, say prolonged dry spells have left soil parched nearly 2 months into the rainy season. To get more on this, I'm joined by our global affairs reporter, Richard Kagoye, who's with me now. Richard, I tried to encapsulate some of it there, but just tell us a bit more in detail about what's going on in Sudan.
9: Yeah, so we still have this long-running conflict now in its fourth year between the army and the paramilitary Rapid Support Forces. Now, that has really disrupted significantly agricultural activity and also the delivery of food and even aid, especially to those who have been affected by the conflict and have been displaced in various parts of the country. So based on estimates done by the UN and other agencies, there are about 20 million people who are currently facing acute level of food insecurity. Now, this is the challenge that delivery of farm produce, you know, from the farms to the markets and even delivery to the homes have been affected because of fighting. So we have roads that are blocked, or basically they're too dangerous for people involved in logistics to deliver this. And now this has really quite created the scenario in which we are currently witnessing across Sudan.
2: Now, aid agencies like UNICEF have warned of severe malnutrition. They've called for greater funding and greater humanitarian presence. But how likely is that to happen anytime soon, given the current circumstances and the challenges of getting any aid distribution through?
9: I think the challenge has really been the fact that some of the humanitarian corridors have been sort of like closed, or maybe there has been hesitance, especially on the part of you know, various UN aid agencies and their partners, because they have been attacked. But what we've seen, especially in this city that we've been reporting in the central part of Sudan called El Obeid, there was a key road that was opened that links that city and Khartoum. And aid is beginning to slowly trickling into the affected areas, but it's still quite very dangerous. And I think that's the reason why a lot of them really have pushed for reassurances by the warring parties that they need to be guaranteed protection for aid convoys that need to reach, especially the people that are desperately in need of humanitarian assistance.
2: Okay, Richard, we'll leave it there for now, but thank you again for your time. Our global affairs reporter, Richard Kagoye. You're listening to The Newsroom from the BBC World Service. To Pakistan next, where a massive search and rescue operation is continuing after a climbing group was caught up in an avalanche on the world's 12th highest summit, Broad Peak, which is near the border with China. The avalanche struck on Thursday, cutting off contact with a 10-member international expedition led by renowned British Nepali climber Nirmal Purja, also known as NIMS, who is amongst those missing. The bodies of three climbers have been recovered, and despite the risk of further avalanches, teams are scouring the treacherous terrain in the hope of finding more survivors. A short while ago, I caught up with our correspondent in Islamabad, Caroline Davies.
10: Of course, it's now over 48 hours since the avalanche hit, and so far we've not had any of those 10 climbers found alive. The local government has announced that the remains of three climbers have been found. That's someone from Oman, someone from Nepal, and a climber from the US as well. We have no further details about the British Nepali climber, often known as NIMS. On the search and rescue group said that they had used drones yesterday and were able to identify the location of what they think could be some of the climbers, but without being able to get there on foot. They say they cannot verify their identities nor what condition they are in. This rescue operation has also expanded. There have been a lot of Pakistani climbers that have volunteered to go out and help with the rescue mission. Many of them will know a lot of those people on the slopes personally because it's quite a small community here. We've been told that there is a concern that there could be a further avalanche, and so the teams are checking the snow and ice on the mountain to see if it is safe for them to try to get to those locations that they were able to identify yesterday in person.
2: So, Kerry, it seems like the conditions are very challenging. And so, therefore, what about the hopes of finding people alive? Because there are reports that there are some trackers, and those trackers which are assigned to some of the mountaineers, there are signs of movement on some of those trackers. Is that right?
10: Yes, so we had heard about these trackers and that there were signs of movement yesterday, but speaking to the teams who had been involved, they said that the rescue mission went up to try to identify these locations using the helicopters, and they said that when they got there, they couldn't see anything. And in fact, of those three trackers, one of them belonged to a Pakistani climber, and they later found that particular tracker completely smashed, they said. So they wondered whether some of those signs of movements could have been a strange glitch. It's really unclear after 48 hours. Quite a few people seem to be feeling like they're losing hope. A lot of them are really trying to stay positive and keep trying to locate where these climbers might be, even if it is incredibly difficult terrain.
2: And Carrie, has this sort of thing happened before in this particular region?
10: Well, on this particular mountain and in this particular location, this is something that a lot of the climbing community find really shocking. The area where this hit, which was between Camp 2 and Camp 3, is actually not considered to be a particularly dangerous area, but it's a relatively shallow slope. Of course, there's a huge number of incredible mountains in a real sort of mountaineering and climbing location here in Pakistan. Many, many people come to do loads of different levels. And so there are obviously incidents that have happened. But again, the fact that this has happened in this particular location, that is what has really shocked so many of the mountaineering community here in Pakistan.
2: Caroline Davies reporting from Islamabad. The British government minister for the Middle East has described attacks by Israeli settlers on Palestinians in the occupied West Bank as appalling and has called on the Israeli government to protect Palestinian lives there. It follows a wave of attacks against Palestinian villages near Nablus in apparent retribution for a lethal confrontation between Israelis and Palestinians last weekend. Four Palestinians and two Israelis were killed during that confrontation, including an Israeli security guard from the nearby settler outpost of Havat Gilad. Israeli outposts in the West Bank are illegal under both Israeli and international law. The BBC's Middle East correspondent Lucy Williamson has gained rare access to the outpost to speak to one of its residents about the violence.
11: We've just driven into the outpost of Havat Gilad. I'm standing on one of the hilltops and I can see shacks and temporary housing spread all the way up to the next hilltop. On one side of this outpost is the Palestinian village of Sara, and on the other, a view stretching for miles across the West Bank.
12: I don't go to the Palestinian people and burn the houses of Palestinians.
11: But that's exactly what happened on Friday.
12: Yes.
11: Six houses in Sara.
12: But it's revenge.
13: Yehuda Shimon is a resident here and a lawyer with an organisation that defends Israelis accused of settler violence. He spoke to us days after an Israeli security guard from Havat Gilad was killed by a Palestinian man who snatched his weapon in a confrontation nearby. Four Palestinians and another Israeli man were also killed in that confrontation. It triggered a wave of settler attacks against Palestinian villages here.
12: I think now, after they kill one Israeli people, we need to kill all the people in Tel and Sarah, even Jit and Farata. Why? Because we don't want it to happen again.
11: It sounds like you're saying one Jewish life is worth hundreds or thousands of Palestinian lives.
12: Million. One Jewish life, it's 10 million, okay?
11: That just sounds racist.
12: Yes, I know, but this is the truth. Because God chose us. Because of this, you are jealous.
13: These extreme views, rejected by many Israelis, are crucial to understanding the growing violence in the West Bank, which many Israeli settlers see as land given to them by God.
12: The Bible is the authorizing that this land it's belong to us, okay?
11: Israel occupied it militarily.
12: Yes,
11: and
12: after,
11: and under international law, that means that no civilian settlements can be built here.
12: But the God not write in the Bible the international law.
11: So you're a lawyer.
12: Yeah.
11: And you're saying the only law that really counts for you is the Bible.
12: Yeah, of course.
11: So what happens to the Palestinians who live here?
12: There is a three option. One option, it's they said, okay, I like you. I want to make a peace with you. I know that it's your land. I not try to kill you, to rape you. I just want to live here in quiet. This is the best. If not, I said to all of them, you could go whatever you want to go. There is, I think, 52 countries of the Arabs and Muslim country in the all over the world. Go there. And the next option is, if you don't want to make peace with us, you don't want to get out from here, I don't have a choice. I must kill you. And I kill you all.
13: Some former Israeli military leaders have said certain members of Israel's current government are orchestrating settler violence and shielding their armed and messianic followers from law enforcement. Palestinians I've spoken to in villages across the occupied West Bank say they feel unprotected by their own security forces, threatened by Israeli ones, and abandoned by the world.
2: Middle East correspondent Lucy Williamson reporting. And finally, last week, OpenAI brought science fiction fears to life when it said its AI agent had gone rogue. The creator of ChatGPT admitted that during a controlled test of the agent's capability, it escaped human control and carried out a cyber attack by itself of the website Hugging Face, which is a kind of app store for artificial intelligence tools. Hugging Face called the attack unprecedented and is currently investigating what happened with OpenAI. The founder and CEO, Clément Delong, has been speaking to my colleague, Krupa Padi.
14: I think the thing to remember here is that the engineers messed up. They created a system that gave enough tools, enough freedom, enough resources to be able to, the way they describe it, escape. It's sandbox on their side, on the OpenAI side, and then get access to the internet and decide to try to run a cyber attack against an external service, in this case, Hugging Face.
15: Put simply, are you saying that engineers created a model that was too sophisticated?
14: What we're discovering is that no one was really monitoring these systems, and so the companies realized that this was happening much later than when it was happening. Actually, in our case, we detected it before OpenAI even did.
15: Well, it sounds like we are learning about this in real time, collectively, both you as the experts and us as the audience or the users. But it wasn't just your company impacted by this. Others were too. So considering that we are learning in what feels like real time, how concerned should we be?
14: I think we're pretty far from the scenario where AI gets completely out of control. I think it's an instance of mistakes and lack of security processes by these companies. So I think what's more important in the short term is to kind of like create more transparency, mandatory disclosure of agent cyber attacks, incentivizing companies to share what we call the agent traces, the questions that the engineer asks the agent, the prompt, and also, you know, all the steps that the agent went through, like sharing that with the public and the regulator, I think is very, very important. And then, of course, you know, making sure that cyber attacks, even coming from agents, stay illegal to make sure that it doesn't kind of like get normalized, right? Like, we don't want to end up in a world where everyone is cyber attacking everyone and saying, oh, it's not my fault, it's because of my agent. I think it's a word that doesn't really work.
2: The CEO of Hugging Face, Clement DeLong, there speaking to Krupa Pardee. A reminder of our top story, European football's governing body says it's lost the confidence in FIFA president Gianni Infantino. Comes after UEFA and other football confederations forced FIFA to scrap a plan to allow private investment in the World Cup. 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
18: Coming up on The Fifth Floor with me, Farenike Amidi, we look at the role that the stimulant qat plays in Yemeni society.
19: So it's very strong in the Yemeni culture and the Yemeni life. It's always present in weddings, in social gatherings, political gatherings, and even the houses, the way they're built in Yemen, they are designed around qat gatherings. So people can sit together and they can chew qat for hours and discuss all sorts of things.
18: That's coming up after the news.
20: BBC News with Tom Sanders. Spain's Prime Minister Pedro Sanchez has accused some members of the European Union of responding selfishly to the mass influx of people from Morocco into the Spanish exclave of Ceuta. Italy suspended the EU's border-free Schengen arrangements with Spain for 1 month. There are reports of fresh fighting between the Ethiopian army and rebels in the northern Tigray region. The Tigray People's Liberation Front says government forces launched an operation close to the Sudan border. Ethiopian nationals on death row in Saudi Arabia are urging their governments to act days after five were executed. Speaking from a prison cell, the men told the BBC that their country had done little to help them. Activists in Sudan say drought is deepening the famine that's taken hold after 3 years of civil war. Farmers in Gardurf state say they're still waiting for the weather to break 2 months into the traditional rainy season. Iran's military says the US is rapidly moving down the path of escalating tensions in the Middle East. It's warned regional powers against cooperating with Washington. Turkish police say they've captured the last of the coup plotters who were planning to assassinate President Erdogan a decade ago. They said that the man belonged to the banned Fethullah Gulen movement. South Korea's baseball league has cancelled two major games because of extreme heat. It said the matches in Busan and Changwon would be rescheduled to keep players and spectators safe in the current heat wave. A week after the deadly car attack on the Berlin Pride event, tens of thousands of people are attending the annual Pride parade in Hamburg, Germany's second city. 250,000 people are expected to attend. Hamburg police are deploying twice as many officers as last year to protect the event. BBC News.
18: Welcome to The Fifth Floor from the BBC World Service with me, Farenike Amidi. The BBC World Service broadcasts in 45 languages around the world. Our job here at The Fifth Floor is to bring you the best of those stories in English and also to get you closer to the extraordinary work our journalists do. Coming up, how the growing and chewing of the stimulant qat
1: is altering lives in Yemen.
19: So I asked people to describe cut in one word. So the first one started by saying it's a stimulant. Another one said it's a refuge. Another one said it's my source of income. Another one said, you know, those who chew cut, they see everything more beautiful. But we also have one voice who's saying this is a disaster that has fallen upon our country.
1: But first, when Chinese policeman Dong Guangping wrote an article commemorating the 10th anniversary of the 1989 military crackdown on pro-democracy protesters in Beijing, it kicked off a chain of events that led to him serving jail time and losing his job. But it also sparked the beginning of a deep desire to escape China and to live more freely. And Dong, now seen as a dissident by the authorities, began planning how he might escape China. Just a few weeks ago, back in late May, he finally achieved his dream, having taken the huge risk of crossing China's Yellow Sea in a dinghy to reach South Korean waters. I spoke to Phoebe Kong, based in the BBC's Hong Kong Bureau, and she explained how rare Dong's achievement really is.
21: Yeah, I think, first of all, his experience is really fascinating, the fact that he crossed the sea all by himself. But to be very honest, like I have been covering China for more than a decade, Dong Guangping, to be frank, he's not like someone like a household named prominent activist in China, like compared to other more famous Chinese dissidents. Mm-hmm. But I think it's what he has gone through, like, that makes his profile very unique and differentiate him from other activists.
1: Tell us about who he is and why was he a target of the Chinese authorities?
21: Yeah, so Dong Guangping is now 68 years old, and he was a police officer in China back in the 80s and 90s for 13 years. So he was a public servant, like, before he turned into a political activist in basically 1999. That was the 10th anniversary of the brutal Tiananmen Square crackdown in China. So in 1999, he tried to write articles and printed leaflets and distributed by himself. And that caught the attention from the authorities. So that basically got him fired from the police force. From that moment, he also mentioned that it's like he changed his mentality, his view, like how to see the Chinese authorities and the regime and the politics and so on. So he also decided not to work for the state anymore and to participate in the political activism afterwards.
1: So when you said he tried to write an article, he wrote an article, what kind of article was that? What was he saying in there?
21: It was something to commemorate the Tiananmen Square crackdown. So I mentioned that was the 10th anniversary of that crackdown. So that was like the reason why he started. Yeah. But then like he was jailed for inciting subversion because of those acts of activism. And he was jailed for more than once, like since he joined activism.
1: We know that Dong tried to leave China a few times before. Tell us about his previous attempts. How did they go?
21: Like, before this success, like, to South Korea, he actually tried four times before, and all of them failed. The first one was in 2015, when Dong fled to Thailand through the land borders from China to Laos and then to Thailand. And then actually he was granted refugee status by the UN at back then, but then he was still deported by the Thai authorities to the Chinese authorities. After he was sent back to China from Thailand, he was sent to jail, like, for subversion and also like illegal entry, like crossing the border, etc. And then in 2019, after he was released from jail, he tried to swim to Taiwan from the east coast of China. But then it's also failed because of his physical conditions. And eventually he was rescued by some fishermen, Chinese fishermen on the sea. And then in 2020, he tried another route to the Vietnam, also crossing the land borders. But then he tried to stay and hide himself in Vietnam for a while before he was eventually deported by the Vietnamese authorities back to China. And then fourth time, he tried again to swim to Taiwan again. This time, he grabbed an inflatable rift, something like that, to hold on that rift and then tried to swim to Taiwan. But again, he failed and then sent back to China.
1: Swimming to Taiwan, what is that distance? Do you know?
21: I would say because there is a very remote island of Taiwan that was only 2 or 3 kilometers from the Chinese land. So it's like basically the closest point to get on Taiwan is around 2 to 3 kilometers.
1: Yeah, but 3 kilometers is quite a lot if you're not a professional swimmer.
21: Yeah, but it was also some kind of open sea and, you know, the tides and waves and even the fact that he was over 60 back then. So that was something really a huge challenge for old man to do it.
1: This man was super determined to get out. And this latest journey he had across the Yellow Sea, tell me about that.
21: Yeah, so after all those failures, he decided to try a new way, which is like to cross the Yellow Sea from China to originally he planned to go to Japan, but then on the way at the sea, he found the weather conditions is not that desirable. And also like the batteries are running out for his phone and the power bank. So he changed his route on the sea, like to divert it to South Korea. And that was a new way because he told me that it was actually his first time to sail a rubber boat on open sea. Like that was his first time. So there are many unexpected situations that came up throughout his on his journey. Yeah.
1: Before we get into the details of what he told you about the journey, tell us why he was so determined to take this trip and to get to Canada.
21: Of course, as a political dissident in China for decades, he couldn't find a proper job. And like even after he reached the age of 60, supposedly he was eligible for pension. Mm-hmm. But then he told me that like he was told by the authorities that he's not allowed to you know apply for pension because of his jail term in the past. So like economically, it's hard for him. And also he repeated again and again that like freedom means a lot to him, that he found it's nearly impossible for him to freely express and write articles and to, you know, to express his ideas politically in China. So I think that the two reasons, those are the biggest drive for him to leave China, like by all means.
1: So when you spoke to Dong, what did he tell you about this successful journey, which took almost 40 hours?
21: Basically, he fled by a rubber boat. And then along with him, it was only his cell phone, some fuel for the rubber boat, and also power banks. And he mentioned some dangerous scenes like on the sea that he said like, at one point that he was like staying awake for over 50 hours and he was so sleepy. And then he didn't notice that he actually fell asleep. And then when he woke up, he saw there is a huge cargo ship passing by like at his back. So he said if he slept for 20 more seconds, like then his little rubber boat would have crashed on the big cargo ship and that would very probably that he would die on the sea. And interestingly, he also said that like how he keeps himself awake on the sea is that like he brought some instant coffee powder. And then whenever he felt sleepy, and then he would just pour the instant coffee powder into his mouth and then like maybe some water. And then that's the coffee for him.
1: Incredible.
21: Like, on the sea. And also like at the end, he kind of like lost the direction on the sea. And then the weather is getting cloudy and his phone is running out of battery. He's at the end, he only got a compass left. So that was the main reason that he thinks, okay, Japan is too far from me, that I couldn't make it to Japan. So let's go to South Korea, the closest land to him at that time. So it was really a very challenging and very dramatic journey.
1: Yeah, incredible how he was also thinking on his feet, you know, making decisions under such stress.
21: Yes.
1: How unusual is it for Chinese dissidents to flee the country through sea?
21: It's I would say it's extremely rare. In recent years, he's only the second one that took the same route to escape from China. Back in 2023, there was another Chinese dissident. He drove a jet ski to flee to South Korea, and he also made it. So that was the first successful case in the recent years that we have heard. And then Dong Guangping was the second one. And I actually asked the same question to Dong, in our interview. And then he said, this is not something that ordinary dissident can do because you need a lot of preparations. Yeah. Like, you have to prepare, your physical conditions and all the gear, the boat, everything you need on the sea. And also the mentality. Mm. He says you need courage because he said he was prepared to die on the sea because he knows the risk that there's... You're not going to seek any help if you encounter something really dangerous. So I think it's also the courage and that kind of boldness that is not really common, for anyone that can try this route.
1: And he's been granted asylum by Canada. Is that significant?
21: First of all, it's really significant for Dong Guangping himself because basically in the past decade or so, fleeing China and go to Canada was his biggest goal. That is almost the only thing he was working on in the past 10 years. So it was really a big achievement and something that come true for him. And also for the Chinese dissidents as a whole, I think his case, as I said, this is not something that could be copied or replicated easily.
1: Don't try this at home, basically.
21: Yes, of course. But then I think his journey and his stories reflect from another perspective to tell us the perhaps some kind of reality the Chinese dissidents are facing, that they're willing to take such risky and perhaps they could risk their life to flee China. Mm-hmm. Perhaps that tells us something about the human rights situation in China nowadays.
1: Mm-hmm. So has he been forced to leave some family members behind, I assume?
21: Yeah, in the interview, Mr. Dong told me that before he left his home, he visited his mother, who is 95 years old already, and it was to say goodbye to her before embarking his journey. And also his siblings and other family members remain in China. And he described that he gave a hug to his 95-year-old mother when he said goodbye, although he didn't mention where he was planning to go or his plan. That was not something that he can mention to his mother. But he said his mother has been really supportive for him throughout the years, that his mother understands the difficulties and the challenges he's facing inside mainland China. So he said now he successfully achieved his goal, which is leaving China, but then not being able to look after his elder mother would be one of his greatest regrets in his life, even though he's now safely resettled in Canada.
1: And what about the Chinese authorities? Have they shown any reaction to this story?
21: Yes, they did, but not really much. The Chinese Foreign Ministry just briefly responded to his case by reiterating that the Chinese authorities handle citizens' entry and exit affairs strictly in accordance with the law, and that all Chinese citizens must abide by the country's constitutions and laws. So basically, I think that's is some kind of minimal response to this case. Maybe part of the reason is also, as I mentioned, Dong is not someone super prominent, but that was what we have heard so far.
1: Thank you very much, Phoebe. Thank you, Phoebe Kong from the BBC's Hong Kong Bureau. If you are a regular listener to The Fifth Floor, it's great to have you back. If you're just catching the program for the first time, I shall let you know that The Fifth Floor is at the heart of global storytelling on the BBC World Service, bringing you the best stories from BBC journalists from all over the world.
0: Think of vultures as trash movers because they don't just eat flesh. They actually eat bone. They have such a complex digestive system that is so acidic that it can swallow bones and it doesn't hurt them. So they clean up the trash, they clean up the carcass.
3: Olgas, I know, are the opposite of what I am as Irena, okay? I am kind of peaceful and peacemaking and generally agreeable, or so I think. But Olgas that I know are very forceful, very straightforward, very uncompromising. So I would like to be a bit of an Olga, but I am not, alas.
4: Actually, The Hand of God was my first and last match I've seen.
22: Wow.
4: And so I feel a little bit guilty because I was witness of one of the goals that people keep talking about. And it was just pure coincidence.
1: You can find us on BBC Sounds and wherever you get your podcasts. You're listening to the documentary from the BBC World Service. This is The Fifth Floor and I'm Farhanah Khamidi. Yemen has faced decades of economic hardship and war, but the qat industry is thriving. Qat is a stimulant. It is estimated to consume one-third of Yemen's groundwater and occupy much of the country's agricultural land. Dalia Haidar of BBC Arabic has been looking into Yemen's relationship to qat and the problem it can cause.
19: Qat is a plant. It's a shrub that has been growing in parts of the Arabian Peninsula, East Africa, and also the Middle East for many centuries. But scientifically speaking, it is considered a stimulant. And the chronic use of qat is associated with negative health effects, including addiction for the prolonged use of qat. Mm-hmm. So several European countries have banned it entirely, and many have been like calling for its ban because of the health effects it has.
1: And Yemen has a historical relationship with this plant. Has it been used for a very long time? And does a culture exist around the usage of it?
19: Yes, it appeared in Yemen and other countries since the 13th centuries. Mm. And this plant until now remains widespread in many parts of Yemen until today. Culturally speaking, it has been associated with the culture very strongly. As one expert from Yemen once described it to me, he said, imagine you have a dress or a suit and you want to have a button for it. Qat is the button around which you design everything. So you've got the button and then you want to design the suit around the button or the dress around the button. So it's very, very strong in the Yemeni culture and the Yemeni life. It's always present in like weddings, in gatherings, social gatherings, political gatherings, and even the houses, the way they're built in Yemen, they are designed around qat gatherings, so people can sit together and they can chew qat for hours and discuss all sorts of things.
1: What is the atmosphere like in a qat salon? Is it like a pub, for instance?
19: No, it's really like it's a very unique setup. Mm. And like houses in Yemen, some of the houses, they are designed to have this like small like court or like salon for people to sit and gather in it. And they start by chewing the qat. So they have the qat. It's a plant, as I said, and they have it in like small bags. And then they started chewing on the fresh plant leaves. And then they store it in their cheek for hours. And then they chew on it again. And then they store it again. So when you see, it's not like something that you eat and then you move. No, actually, you keep on chewing while you're sitting there and having your drinks, your soft drinks or fizzy drinks, and that's it. And they talk about all sorts of things. They discuss, you know, it can start from discussing politics, economy, culture, to reading poems, to singing. So it's really very unique atmosphere.
1: And I assume it's only men who can enter these salons, or maybe in the private homes, would you see women sitting and chewing the qat?
19: According to local statistics, around half of the women in Yemen, they consume qat. Yeah, I mean, I haven't seen women in the same setup we've seen while did this report, which the men had in those salons. But if that number of women is consuming qat, so I would imagine it's a similar atmosphere.
1: Are things changing or evolving in any way today?
19: The habits around using qat are changing. So it's being abused in Yemen, the way it's being used, and also the way it's being planted and distributed. Many argue that there are some chemicals used to it to grow it fast. So they basically that is having adverse health effects on the users of qat or those who consume qat. Also because of the war and because of the economic problems and the unemployment and all that. So a lot now they rely on qat as an escape from what's happening in Yemen and what's happening around them. So yeah, the way it's being used and the way it's being consumed has changed over time.
5: So the habit has been changing. It's becoming more addictive, you mean? Or destructive? Yes.
19: It is becoming more addictive, and also it's becoming more debated at the same time. So this, as well as being abused, as I said, or misused now, there's also growing awareness around it and around the use of qat and the negatives and all that.
5: So we have a clip of some men in Yemen. They are sitting in a qat salon, and let's have a listen.
6: Al-qat bi kalima wahida. منبه ملجا بالنسبه لي شخصيا هو مصدر دخلي
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5: داليا what are they saying
19: So actually, this is my favorite clip from the report because it does sum up the whole story. So I asked people to describe qat in one word. And this is the variety of answers we've got. So the first one started by saying it's a stimulant. Another one said it's a refuge. Another one said it's my source of income. The gentleman towards the end, he was saying this is the life of the Yemeni. Another one said, you know, those who chew qat, they see everything more beautiful. But we also have one voice who's saying this is a disaster that has fallen upon our country. So this tells you how this is like it's viewed differently within the country and how people are using it for different reasons.
5: And why is it that it's so popular in Yemen?
19: That's for different reasons. Like some people, they do use it as an escape, as a refuge from what's going on. But for others, because it's stimulant, it helps them with concentrating on work, concentrating on study. One of the gentlemen I spoke to, he said it helps him with his study. He cannot study without it. Another one said, I always have to chew qat while I'm working. And for many others, it's a source of income because it's the type of plant that doesn't need much to maintain and grow. So you water it twice, as far as I was told, and then you can start selling. So it's a fast producing plant, and then you replant it and you sell it. And it's also popular, people buy it. So for those who make a living out of it, it's a good source of income. And it's really widely used in Yemen. Unfortunately, we were not able to get any official statistics because of the situation now in Yemen and the war and the divisions and all that. But according to unofficial statistics and also local reports in Yemen, they say or they estimate that around 70 up to 80% of Yemeni, they chew qat. So these are really, really like large numbers of Yemenis chewing qat and using it.
5: And Dalia, Yemen is an Islamic country and drugs and alcohol are banned in Islam. People don't consider qat a drug, whereas by what they are saying and how they are describing, it does sound like a drug.
19: You're right, it does, and it's banned in many countries. When I was researching for it, I didn't see an official law that bans it or considers it like haram in Islam. But there are scholars who have called upon its ban because it does affect the mind and it does affect the concentration and it does affect family relations as well, because it's been debated in Yemen and said that many people, they focus on qat and the salons and the gatherings of qat more than they spend time with their families. So there have been some voices calling for considering it haram, but I am not aware of a law that officially says that this is haram and it shouldn't be used in Yemen. Recently, there have been growing voices from within Yemen and the Yemeni society calling for banning the qat. Again, according to local reports and observations, people would spend around 50% of their income on qat consumption, and that's also, you know, quite a lot to spend on it. So some have been calling for its ban, and that's one of the reasons. Another reason, which is very important, is the health effects it has, because it does affect the mouth, it does affect the stomach, it does affect also the nervous system for a very prolonged use, and some link it as well with certain types of cancer. The other reason, which is to add to these two, is the environment, because qat consumes a lot of water in Yemen, and that's also a problem. Apparently, from what I've read, it consumes 1/3 of the water resources in Yemen. And that's also another reason why people are asking for its ban.
1: Thank you, Dalia Haidar of BBC Arabic. And that's all we've got time for today. If you want to let us know what you think about the show or you have any questions for us, send an email to thefifthfloor@bbc.co.uk. We love hearing from you. That is thefifthfloor, all one word, @bbc.co.uk. From Havana, Cuba, JC got in touch to say, thanks for such an interesting program on life inside Iran. It is very important to know about what is happening from the people in there and what they are passing through. Nikhil John also wrote in about our Iran coverage to say, please consider covering more unheard stories from Iran. Thank you for your dedication to bringing these important stories to the global audience. And thank you, John, for writing to us. And thanks to David Sindal for writing in with this from my brilliant colleague, Irena Taranyuk, listening to her mellifluous and serene voice, precisely pronouncing impossible foreign names and places, leaves me in awe. I totally agree with you, David. It leaves me in awe too. So don't be a stranger. Until next time, goodbye.

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3: Coming up after the news, Unexpected Elements disappears down a rabbit hole to explore a wonderland of science stories inspired by Alice's Adventures, the Disney version, hitting its 75th birthday. We explore Alice in Wonderland syndrome and why it alters your perception of big and small. We learn about the animals that shrink in real life every winter, and we're joined by a historian of science to learn how real Victorian science flavoured the bizarre reality of Lewis Carroll's original book. We also bring you Alice's Adventures Underground, 56 metres underground, where scientists from CERN have solved a subatomic puzzle by recreating conditions in the universe from the first fraction of a second. Plus, what is the evolutionary reason for cuteness? Are we being manipulated by big-eyed dormice? That's all coming up after this.
4: BBC News with Danielle Jaworowiecka. Spain's Prime Minister Pedro Sánchez has denounced what he called the selfish attitude of some members of the European Union in response to the mass influx of people from Morocco into the Spanish enclave of Ceuta. Italy has suspended the EU's border-free Schengen arrangements with Spain for 1 month. France has tightened checks on its border with Spain. Hugh Morgan reports.
5: The Spanish Prime Minister has written to EU leaders calling for a meeting by video to discuss the issue. At a news conference on Saturday, Spain's Interior Minister said almost all of the more than 50,000 migrants entering from Morocco had left, and the situation in Ceuta had practically returned to normal. Fernando Grande Malasca said 67 people died during the mass influx on Thursday and Friday. Some drowned, but others were crushed while trying to climb the border fence.
4: There are reports of fresh fighting between the Ethiopian army and rebels in the northern Tigray region. The Tigray People's Liberation Front says government forces launched an operation on Saturday near Shererina, close to the Sudan border. Richard Kagoe reports from Nairobi.
6: The reported clashes are the latest confrontation between the Ethiopian army and Tigray rebels. In recent weeks, the government in Addis Ababa has accused the Tigray People's Liberation Front of preparing for renewed conflict. Both sides have massed their forces near the Tigray border. A TPLF official says government troops have now launched a large infantry offensive backed by heavy artillery. It's not clear whether the fighting marks the start of a wider war. Tigrayan leaders have blamed Prime Minister Abiy Ahmed's government for failing to implement the 2022 peace deal that ended a three-year war, which killed more than 500,000 people.
4: Iran's military says the US is rapidly moving down the path of escalating tensions in the Middle East and has warned regional powers against cooperating with Washington. Any such country will be engulfed by the flames of war, it said. The remarks by the head of Iran's Central Command followed President Trump's renewed threats to hit Iran very hard. US media are reporting Mr. Trump is considering renewed attacks against energy infrastructure this weekend. Britain's Maritime Safety Agency says two tankers have been struck in the Strait of Hormuz. Both late-night incidents occurred off the coast of Oman. Sasha Schlichter reports.
7: In the first incident, a tanker was struck 11 nautical miles off Lima, damaging its engine room and leaving the vessel not under command, as the agency put it. There were no reports of casualties or spillage. The second incident happened 21 miles off Hasab. The master of a tanker reported seeing a large splash and an explosion in close proximity to the vessel. Some ships choose to stay close to the Omani coast as they transit the waterway that has become key to the Iran conflict. Tehran insists all passage should be through its designated corridor.
4: World News from the BBC. Activists in Sudan are warning that a severe drought risks deepening the famine that's taken hold after 3 years of civil war. Farmers in the country's breadbasket, Gadarif State, say they're still waiting for the weather to break 2 months into the traditional rainy season. They say the soil now can't be farmed. In Kordofan and Darfur regions, vast areas of farmland have been put out of production by the fighting. European football's governing body says it's lost confidence in the FIFA president Gianni Infantino after he scrapped his plan to allow private investment in the World Cup. UEFA says it will now reflect on how this was even allowed to happen and devise a plan to make sure it cannot recur. Ben Croucher,

0: has this assessment of Mr. Infantino's future as president of FIFA.
1: Infantino does have lots of support amongst less developed footballing nations. He's been re-elected unopposed twice. Under his leadership, the game is still growing enormously on a global scale and generating eye-watering sums of money. And the question also comes as to who could replace him, because there's not much time to organise any leadership bids. One thing that will probably count in Infantino's favour amid all this furore is the fact that he's backed down quite quickly with everything that's been going on in the last week.
0: Hundreds of firefighters in Greece are battling wildfires threatening a popular coastal resort northwest of Athens. The fire department says strong winds are hampering efforts to contain the blaze near Porto Germeno. Authorities have issued a maximum fire risk alert for Greater Athens. A week after the deadly car attack on the Berlin Pride event, tens of thousands are attending the annual Pride Parade in Hamburg, Germany's second city. 250,000 people are expected to be there. Hamburg police are deploying twice as many officers as last year to protect the event, which in Germany is known as Christopher Street Day. And those are the latest stories from BBC News.
2: I disappeared down a rabbit hole last weekend. I was summoned home to help clear out my parents' garage. This isn't the selfless gesture it might sound like, because most of the stuff they wanted to move is mine. Records, books and other essentials that I stored just for a few months about 7 years ago. There's also a random selection of things that I was delighted to see but clearly hadn't missed over the past almost decade. I own records but no record player, a motorcycle helmet but not the bike, all gently growing mildew. The smart thing to do would have been to sort through it, to re-gift, to dispose. What I did was to move it all from the garage to the cellar. Another problem for another year. I'm Marnie Chesterton from the BBC World Service. This is Unexpected Elements.

0: And I'm not alone. Joining me, as usual, are a couple of stellar science communicators. So let me introduce Phyllis Mwate in Nairobi, Kenya. Hello.
1: Hi, Mani. Hujambo.
0: And in Singapore, broadcaster Sandy Ong. Welcome back.
2: Hi, Mani. Ni hao. It's good to see you again.
0: Welcome, team. Here we are, ready and waiting for a show that appreciates the weird and wonderful world of science. And it all starts with a headline. An event from the news that got us all talking, which this week is a birthday for a golden oldie. Take a listen to this.
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6: There she meets the Cheshire Cat.
5: Hooker-smoking caterpillars.
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7: Why is a raven like a writing desk, I wonder?
0: Yes, it's the 75th anniversary of Disney's version of the famous Lewis Carroll children's book, Alice's Adventures in Wonderland. The story follows Alice as she falls down a rabbit hole into a magical underground world. She drinks magic potions, she eats cakes that make her grow very tall and very small. She referees a dodo race, and if you thought that was odd, it's just the start. This is a world of bizarre characters, from a gigantic cat, an eccentric tea party ensemble, and an angry queen demanding beheadings. Alice's adventures, whether in cartoon format thanks to Disney, or just from the pages of the book, have inspired generations of adults and children. I'd say it's a work of huge cultural importance. It teaches us to value deliberate nonsense as literature. It teaches us rebellion, subculture, absurdity rather than moral tales. It's inspired art, music, modern fantasy, psychology, and chucked a few phrases like mad as a hatter into the language. It's the rabbit hole that we're happy to tumble down today as we quest for science stories related to Alice and her adventures. Now, team, Phyllis, Sandy, have either of you either seen the cartoon or read the book?
2: So I've never read the book, but I do recall watching the Disney film with my younger brother when we were growing up.
0: Okay, what do you remember from it?
2: So many things were happening in the film. I remember thinking it was quite a bizarre film. But I think one of the things that I still remember today is how Alice repeatedly shrinks and grows in size throughout the story. So as I'm remembering all this, right, I started thinking, does this actually happen in the real world? Are there animals that can shrink and grow back in size like Alice does? So I did a bit of digging, and it turns out the answer is yes.
0: Okay. This is intriguing. Factually, yes. Go on.
2: So there are a number of shrews, European moles, stoats, and weasels that actively shrink in size as a way to survive in the winter. Now, by this, I don't mean they're getting smaller because they're losing weight, which is what hibernating bears, for example, do in the winter when they use up their fat stores. So instead, these shrews and other mammals actually decrease the size of their bones, their organs, their skulls, and even their brains by around 20%.
0: How on earth and why on earth? I mean, why don't they just hibernate like the bears?
2: That's a really good question. So unlike the bears, these creatures have really high metabolic rates, which means they can't hibernate. So for example, during winter, common shrews can use over 50% of their body fat in just 2.5 hours. Can you imagine if we humans could do this?
0: I wish. That would be great for me. What does that mean for a shrew, though?
2: So what this means for a shrew is that they burn through fuel too quickly to stay in a low energy state for a long period of time. So instead, what they do to survive a cold, harsh winter is that they reduce their body size. When you shrink really energy-intensive tissues like the brain or the liver, you actually reduce the amount of energy you need.
0: I'm really shocked at some of this, the idea that you can shrink your bones. But, I mean, it's incredibly cool. How did researchers discover this?
2: So this is known as Dehnel's phenomenon. It's named after a Polish scientist called August Dehnel, who first discovered these seasonal changes in 1949. And very crucially, he found that this behavior is actually reversible, so there's no long-term damage to the species. More recently, researchers at the Max Planck Institute for Animal Behavior in Germany have also been studying this behavior in shrews and a bunch of other animals. Now, one aspect of Daniels that scientists are most interested in is understanding what happens when the brain shrinks.
1: Surely when shrinking, your brain has to harm these animals in some way, right?
2: You would think that, right? Because when brain volume decreases, especially in humans, bad things happen. We see this with many brain diseases like Alzheimer's, Parkinson's, and multiple sclerosis. It seems that shrews and other mammals experience no adverse effects when they undergo Daniels. So they can still hunt for food, they can escape predators, they can go about their daily lives, basically. So scientists have been trying to figure out exactly how they do this. How do they reduce brain size without causing any permanent damage? And the Max Planck researchers have now discovered that water plays a key role in this brain shrinkage.
0: I did not think that water was going to be the answer. How does this work then?
2: What happens is that a lot of the water that's inside the cell starts moving outside of the cell during winter. And this is what helps the animals to retain their brain function. Now, when the team zoomed into different brain regions, they noticed that not all areas of the brain shrank equally.
0: Okay, so they're not becoming thicker. They're not losing brain cells in the winter. They're just losing water in these cells, which is helping them survive with a smaller brain.
2: So the researchers hope that the finding will one day be able to help people with brain diseases. And that's because we know in brain diseases like Alzheimer's, the brain gets smaller because it loses water. So there are similarities in that sense. But unlike the shrews, this water loss isn't reversible, and so far we don't have any way of preventing or reversing it from happening. Perhaps by studying Daniel animals like the shrew, we might actually be able to come up with better treatment for these conditions. And that's what the researchers plan to do next.
0: Thank you, Sandy. I should say that as well as losing water, Alzheimer's does involve killing off cells, right?
2: Yes. Yeah. Yes, it does.
0: Yeah. Okay, so it's not going to be the whole answer, but this is an incredible start. Thank you, Sandy. Phyllis, over to you. Tough act to follow. We're talking Alice, her adventures in Wonderland, and the Disney cartoon's 75th birthday. Where would you like to take us next on our journey down the rabbit hole?
1: Yes, Mani. So as you have said, we've just heard about the shrew that shrinks and grows its brain. But here's another incredible story that links Alice in Wonderland to weird goings-on in the brain. So have any of you ever heard of Alice in Wonderland syndrome or AIWS?
2: I can't say I have, actually, so I'm excited to hear what you have to say.
1: Yes. So, Sandy, it's a neurological condition that is characterized by temporary distortions in our perception. So now the best known symptoms are called micropsia and macropsia. Now, when micropsia occurs, this is when objects appear much smaller than they really are, while macropsia is the opposite. So now you see objects suddenly looking bigger. But those aren't the only symptoms. Some people feel as though parts of their own bodies have changed in size. You can look at your hands and imagine they're tiny. Others experience distortions in distance. And it's really a collection of unusual perceptual experiences rather than just one symptom.
0: So collection of experiences, hence syndrome, and Alice in Wonderland, because it's similar to the kind of experiences Alice went through in the book. Is there anything else we know about it?
1: Scientists studying the condition still don't have a conclusive idea of what really causes these symptoms, but it has been noted that symptoms often occur alongside several different neurological and medical conditions, including migraines. Sometimes it's been reported epilepsy, and more rarely, other neurological disorders like stroke.
0: And do we know anything about how common it is?
1: I mean, whilst the diagnosis of the condition is still relatively uncommon, now researchers think that many more of us than we think may have experienced one or two of these perceptual distortions during our lives. Now, there's a study that was done in 2024 by researchers in Germany, and it suggested that individuals with AIWS-like symptoms may be much more common than previously recognized. The researchers looked particularly at migraine sufferers and their common symptoms. So they surveyed around 808 people at a specialist headache clinic. And what they found was that around 1 in 6 of their study subjects reported experiencing symptoms of Alice in Wonderland syndrome.
0: Okay, so a lot of people who get migraines also experience Alice in Wonderland symptoms. If you have and you're a listener to Unexpected Elements, do tell us about it. The email address is unexpected@bbc.co.uk. shrews.co.uk. We've talked about migraines before on the show, and I do remember learning that there's a lot more going on there than just a headache.
1: Yes, we have. And one thing we've learned is that a migraine is much more than a bad headache, right? It's a neurological disorder that affects the brain and the nervous system. For many people, the headache is only one part of the condition, and sometimes it isn't even present at all. The researchers also believe that there could be shared underlying mechanism that, you know, disrupts the brain's functioning.
2: Just circling back to the Alice in Wonderland book, Phyllis, I've heard some people say that Lewis Carroll might have experienced migraines. Do we know anything about that?
1: Okay, so Sandy, many historians and also neurologists think that Lewis Carroll probably, yes, did experience migraines based on the descriptions in his diaries and the letters. It's certainly an intriguing idea, you know, that neurological experiences may have influenced one of the most imaginative stories ever written.
0: I remember reading about a neuroscientist who could induce these size-altering abilities by poking at the right bit of the brain. And so you kind of make your torso extend or make your hands much bigger. And it really makes you realise how much our brains are doing to create our sense of reality.
1: Exactly. And I think that's what also Manu makes AIWS so fascinating. You know, we often assume that we are simply seeing the world exactly as it is. What you see is what's there. But neuroscience tells us that our brains are constantly interpreting and constructing our experience of reality. Now, most of the time, they do that remarkably well. But, you know, conditions like Alice in Wonderland syndrome give us a rare glimpse behind the curtain.
0: Thank you, Phyllis. Still to come on this Wonderland-themed show, how Alice conquered the world and the quantum realm too. That's coming up after this.
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0: You're listening to Unexpected Elements from the BBC World Service. This week, the 75th anniversary of Disney's Alice in Wonderland adaptation has us exploring the science down the rabbit hole. Now, while it may be 75 years since the film, the book was actually published 161 years ago. Here to tell us more is Dr. Francisca Colt, historian of science at King's College London. You're actually in the room with me. Welcome, welcome.
13: Hi, great to talk to you.
0: So, Fran, we just heard about Alice in Wonderland syndrome from Phyllis, and weird coincidence, you experienced this as a child, right?
13: That's right. And I didn't even know it was called that. I distinctly remember having this as a child when I was about 10 years old. I was quite ill and my grandma took me to the doctor, and I remember sort of screaming and saying, oh my God, my arms are growing really, really long. And I was really in quite a lot of distress. And I remember at the time the doctor didn't use the name, but much, much later a doctor discovered that I had a negative effect from medication and said, oh, have you experienced this? And I said, yeah, it was like this. And he said, oh wow, this is called Alice in Wonderland syndrome, which was quite ironic because I was at the time writing my PhD thesis about Alice in Wonderland.
0: Well, I was going to ask, did it give you any insights when you were reading the book? You're like, okay, she's going through this.
13: Yeah, so not only was Alice in Wonderland written at a time of like really, really big scientific changes, but it's also given scientists and all sorts of people really almost a language to talk about things that are really hard to wrap your mind around.
0: I want to go back to when Lewis Carroll wrote this. So 1862? What scientific discoveries were being made around this time?
13: It was an age of huge scientific discoveries and huge societal changes that were triggered by those discoveries. It's the age of the industrialization. Society is massively changing as a result of that, quite visibly and really for everyone, like, you know, steam engine by railways and, you know, big machines and discoveries in science. And, you know, probably the most famous book came out at the time was Darwin's Origin of Species, which really changed the mind of a lot of people. But a lot of people wouldn't have read Darwin's Origin of Species. There was a more domestic sphere in which science entered the living room. Children were encouraged to read science books about microscopes and go out and discover nature with these magic glasses. Into all of this, Alice in Wonderland fits in.
0: Okay, I was wondering, did Lewis Carroll actually read Darwin? Would he have been aware of Darwin's books?
13: Lewis Carroll did not only read The Origin of Species, he actually corresponded with Charles Darwin. And we know that because Lewis Carroll was not just a literary writer, he was himself a man of the sciences. And we know this because he had a library of over 4,000 books in his own home. And he wrote a lot of letters and diaries in which he helpfully, for us researchers, records all of those books that he's read, and in letters corresponds with people like Charles Darwin. He goes visiting a lot of other famous scientists.
0: And you're really building a picture of this world where there's lots of science kind of bubbling up, and I can see how it might have fed into the pages of this book. Specifically taking physics, how did Lewis Carroll draw on inventions here?
13: Interesting fact about this, Lewis Carroll lived in Oxford and Christchurch almost all his life, and the same room he inhabited was later inhabited by Albert Einstein, which is just a little tidbit, but I find this really tantalizing to think what might have happened if those two had met. But in the 19th century, there was the discipline of optics is perhaps the most important for Alice in Wonderland, such as polarization, light that can suddenly disappear through a specific mirror. And we know Alice goes through a mirror into a different dimension.
0: And the quantum Cheshire cat phenomenon, I mean, I know of the cat from the book as it has this great smile and then it disappears and then only the smile is left.
13: Absolutely. And I think one of the things that Alice in Wonderland does really well, it takes us in a space where things are allowed to be crazy, where things are allowed to be weird, and impossible things can exist, but also things that are not yet scientifically possible, you can suddenly imagine in this space. And that's really something Carroll wanted to foster. He wanted to foster the imagination, but also logical thinking. He was a logician, he was a mathematician. And it really directly, Lewis Carroll directly influenced scientists and science. And one of the other people who famously read Alice in Wonderland and The Game of Logic at his school was Alan Turing. And when you then put the pieces together, Lewis Carroll visiting famous scientists of his time, like Charles Babbage, who came up with a difference engine, or one of the forerunners of modern computing. And then you see Alan Turing in a different room, sitting and brooding over those books that teach you logics and binary, who then goes on to work in a completely different corner of computing, but really changes history. It's not just a story that has a bit of maths in it, but really has a big creative mathematical thinker behind it.
1: Fran, lots of our attention has, of course, been on what was happening in Victorian Britain. But do you think Alice in Wonderland had international appeal?
13: It almost immediately became very famous and started getting translated first into languages like German and French on neighbouring countries. But then it got exported into what was then the British Empire. But there was a real awareness that, what do we do? We have a very English little girl here. So when these books were published in the British Empire, the illustrations as well as the texts became translated. So in one of the first Swahili translations, we have Alice as a little black girl in a completely different style of dress. And it's never been out of print. So I think that early stage really made it very relatable right at the start. And it stayed like that.
0: And Phyllis, can I ask, have you come across a Swahili translation where Alice is in traditional dress, or did you just get the British version?
1: No, I got the British version. And in fact, when she mentioned that, I just noted it down because I really want to go and look for it. I'm like, oh, I did know about that.
0: And Sandy, bringing you in here.
14: Hi, friend. You spoke about how Lewis Carroll influenced a lot of scientists in his day. Do you think Alice in Wonderland still has sort of relevance to scientists today and in the future? What inspiration can they draw from the book?
13: I think that's an absolutely great question. I think one of the dimensions is we're all mad here. So you go into a land where things are really crazy. But we have Alice as a sort of guide who questions the characters that she meets. And having a story in which everything is a bit wild and you don't know what's going on, but we have a critical thinker in there, that's a very appealing trope for scientists who have taken up this trope to explain territories they have entered that are very tricky, often troubling, but they have a reliable, critical voice that's also sympathetic, navigating us through this.
0: Fran, the book has all sorts of science tangential to it. So I'm just wondering, can you pick out some big themes? I feel like psychology is very important.
13: Absolutely.
0: In this book.
13: Psychology was one of those disciplines that really started emerging in Britain as a field in the 19th century at exactly the time that Lewis Carroll was writing Alice in Wonderland. Now, this didn't come out of nowhere. So Lewis Carroll's uncle was one of the people who looked at the way in which lunatic asylums were run in the 19th century and what could be reformed. And one of those things that got introduced in those hospitals was tea parties. It kind of re-socialized patients to have tea parties together. And when you think about that and the way in which the mad tea party plays out in Alice in Wonderland, Alice is this visitor. She is the one who responds to the Cheshire Cat when she says, well, we're all mad here. And she said, I don't want to go among mad people, but she does because she goes to the mad tea party.
0: Francisca Colt from King's College London, thank you so much for joining Unexpected Elements.
13: Thank you so much for having me.
0: So the anniversary, 75 and still as weird as ever, of Disney's Alice in Wonderland has led us to the syndrome named after it, which alters your perception of big and small. We've had the animals that genuinely get smaller in real life, and we've just heard how real Victorian science shaped the flavours of oddness of the original Lewis Carroll book. Still to come on the show, how Alice has gone underground in Switzerland for the hunting of the quark. And the details of what happened in that important fraction of a second after the Big Bang. Stay tuned for that and more.
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0: Coming up after the news, Alice's adventures underground. 56 metres underground, where scientists from CERN have solved a subatomic puzzle by recreating conditions in the universe in the first fraction of a second. Plus, what is the evolutionary reason for cuteness? Are we being manipulated by puppies and kittens or our own brains? That plus other unexpected elements coming up shortly.
21: BBC News with Danielle Jałowiecka. Spain's Prime Minister Pedro Sánchez has accused some members of the European Union of responding selfishly to the mass influx of people from Morocco into the Spanish enclave of Ceuta. Italy suspended the EU's border-free Schengen arrangements with Spain for 1 month. Most of the more than 50,000 Moroccans who entered Ceuta returned voluntarily. Reports from Ethiopia's northern Tigray region say there's been renewed fighting between rebels and the army. The Tigray People's Liberation Front says government forces launched an operation close to the Sudan border. European football's governing body says it's lost confidence in the FIFA president Gianni Infantino after he was forced to scrap his plan to allow private investment in the World Cup. UEFA says it will now reflect on how what it called this shabby, backroom, opaque deal came together. Iran's military says the US is rapidly moving down the path of escalating tensions in the Middle East. It warned regional powers against cooperating with Washington. At least one Palestinian's been killed and two others injured in an Israeli drone strike in central Gaza. The territory's health ministry said this brought the number of Palestinians killed in Israeli attacks in the past 48 hours to 7. Ukraine has kept up its bombing campaign against Russian economic targets. It hit 3 oil refineries in Bashkortostan, and off the port of Novorossiysk, a Russian container ship sank after it was hit. Turkish police say they've captured the last of the coup plotters who were planning to assassinate President Erdogan a decade ago. They said the man belonged to the banned Fethullah Gulen movement. A week after the deadly car attack on the Berlin Pride event, tens of thousands of people are attending the annual Pride parade in Hamburg, Germany's second city. 250,000 people are expected to attend. Hamburg police are deploying twice as many officers as last year. BBC News.
0: This is Unexpected Elements from the BBC World Service. I'm Marnie Chesterton in the UK, in London, and with me in spirit, although not in matter, are...
2: Sandy Young from Singapore.
0: And...
1: Phyllis Mwete in Nairobi, Kenya.
0: So we like to make space on this show for the occasional story that our panellists can bring, which might not have hit the mainstream news, but is maybe big in their part of the world or which affects it. This is Under the Radar. And this show has an amazingly free rein to talk about anything, even tangentially science related. If you are just tuning in, you've just missed how Victorian science influenced children's book Alice's Adventures in Wonderland, which was our starting point as the Disney cartoon of this classic tale turns 75 this week. Still, I do love it when every element of our show can be linked back to our starting point. So no pressure, but Phyllis, there will be bonus points if you can link the story you're about to share back to our theme. So that said, what have you found for us this week?
1: So sadly, Mwani, it doesn't link to this week's theme, but I think this is something that's very important and it's affecting us all, even right now, and that is climate change. And more specifically, I want to talk about communication around climate warnings, because climate change, it's not just about predicting floods. It's not just about talking about droughts and heat waves. It's also about making sure that people who are at risk can actually understand the information and the warnings that they're being given, and that they could protect their health and also well-being. Now, a new regional study, and this was done by journalists under the umbrella of Media for Environment, Science, Health and Agriculture. It's common in Africa and we call them MESHA. So they studied and say that millions of Africans could be missing out on critical climate information. And this is because it's often not communicated in the languages that they understand best.
0: Okay, so Phyllis, I can link this to Alice in Wonderland. Alice in Wonderland's famous for nonsense, and when you get a warning that's not in a language you understand, it's not useful climate information, it's nonsense. There we go.
1: Exactly. It won't work, Mani, because a warning only works if people do understand it, and they do understand it quickly and know what action is to be taken as soon as possible. So while a weather forecast can be scientifically accurate, if the message doesn't really reach people in a language that they do actually understand, then, you know, it may not protect them.
0: Okay, so I'm intrigued to know what languages are being used and how big a challenge this is in Africa, because we're talking about a continent where there are thousands of languages spoken and, you know, they don't fit neatly within borders between countries. Every person that I talk to seems to speak at least 4 different languages.
1: Yes, I totally agree with you, Mani, that this is a huge, huge communication challenge. You know, as you have mentioned, Africa is home to more than 2,000 languages. So you can imagine if yourself, you've met someone who speaks more than 4, I speak 3. And many countries have dozens, sometimes hundreds of languages spoken within their own borders. That means a single national warning often won't work.
0: Okay, so what is going on at the moment? How are countries currently sending out climate warnings?
1: Okay, so it's not a single system. Warnings these days can come through radio, television, through SMS messages. We also have mobile apps. Social media is really helping. Also community leaders, especially in the rural areas and local networks. Now, in many parts of Africa, radio still remains particularly very important because it can reach communities where internet access, social media, you know, smartphones may be limited. Some countries, however, are also developing mobile phone alert systems. So they're using cell broadcast technology, which is similar to emergency alerts. I've heard they've been used in places like UK, they've been used in France, like we've seen during the wildfires that are going there. So some countries in Africa are also developing that.
0: So how does cell broadcast work?
1: So many, instead of sending a message to one individual or to individual phone numbers, now cell broadcast sends an alert to all compatible phones in a particular area that's to be affected. So it means that authorities can quickly warn people in a specific location, for example, an area that's threatened by flooding or severe weather. They can get these alerts at the same time. But the technology is only one part of the solution. You know, the message still needs to be understood.
14: That's really good that the authorities don't need to know people's phone numbers for it to work, because I imagine that would be quite a big obstacle. But going back to the language problem, is translating the warning enough, say, into whatever language the person's phone is set to?
1: Not always, Sandy. So a good warning isn't just about changing words from one language to another. It has to make sense in the local context. For example, technical terms like, you know, storm surge or flash flood or heat stress may not have a direct translation in every language. And so communicators sometimes need to explain the idea, not just translate it, but explain the idea rather than simply, you know, translate one word and do a direct translation.
0: Okay, that makes sense. And when the same language is spoken across several countries, does that create another layer of complexity?
1: Oh, yes, Mani, it sure does. Well, so take example, Swahili. It's spoken across several African countries, especially in Eastern Africa and some parts of Southern Africa. But you can't just translate a warning into Swahili. You must localize it to specific geography and the conditions and context people might face locally. The positive thing about cell broadcasts is that these messages can be localized to specific context. So one step is just working on better local translations rather than relying on whole country or a whole language group messaging systems, which takes more support, more structure at a macro level.
0: So it's not just science. Can communication save lives?
1: I love science, but yes, communication does save lives. And the World Meteorological Organization and other international organizations also have highlighted that effective early warning systems can dramatically reduce the impact of weather disasters. But, you know, forecasting is only the first step, which is very important also. The warning has to travel from the scientist to the authorities, to the community, and finally now to the person who needs to act. The person really needs to understand the message.
0: Sandy, have you ever received any of these warning messages? Because I know that we've been testing them in the UK, but the only time that I've received these have been when I'm driving through America. Actually, no, I got them in Romania once to tell me that there are bears.
14: Were there any bears?
0: There were bears, yeah. And you just get this thing in Romanian and English saying, bears sighted by the road, do not stop and feed the bears, because obviously people do that to get a good photo of the bears.
14: So in Singapore, we have an app that's linked to our national environmental agency, and you can go check the app to see like what rain clouds are over what part of the country or if there are lightning strikes. And like the UV index and air pollution, haze levels, that kind of thing. But I did come across this really cool weather warning system when I was doing some reporting in northern Madagascar last year, actually, in a region called the Diana region. And what they do is that a lot of the communities there, they live by the coast, they're fishermen, and they have one or two people appointed in each village to receive an SMS text message about what the weather's going to be like the next day. And that's, you know, wind speed and how high the waves are going to be. And then that person goes to the village center and there's a board and they put up this information in terms like it's color coded. And, you know, if the wind's going to be high, it's three arrows instead of one arrow. And yeah, that was really interesting to see and very, very useful. Apparently it's been very effective in helping to, you know, save lives at sea.
0: I like how that's a translation between, you know, the technology, the digital bit, and then you've got a big board with with letters and numbers on it for people that don't do text messages. Here at Unexpected Elements, we love hearing from our listeners. So in the spirit of Wonderland, let's open the postbag and see what you've been sending in. I just want to say this analogy does work because although we feature some of your wonderful comments, we do read all of the correspondence and even the spam, which is usually nonsense Jabberwocky style. So a couple of weeks ago, inspired by the Odyssey, we were wondering how iguanas made it all the way from North America to Fiji, which, if you look on a map, are two places that are definitely not very close. Mike in Texas has one possible answer. Phyllis, could you read this one for us?
1: Yes, of course. So Mike says, a more likely iguana species to travel across the Pacific is the Galapagos one. They have the ability to ingest seawater and then expel the salt out of their nose.
0: So this is about how you'd survive an epic journey. And, you know, when you're stuck on a raft, like people thought these iguanas would have to be, you need something to eat. And that's fine if you're an iguana and you're on a raft made of plant material. You just eat your boat. But drinking water would be a problem. And we suggested that desert iguanas were very good at not needing much water. But actually, a Galapagos iguana that can just drink seawater and then expel the salt out of their nose would be pretty useful. I mean, I saw The Odyssey at the weekend, and I think that if you had managed to, I think that if you could drink seawater and not be harmed by the salt, then it would have been a different film because Odysseus and his men would just survive off salt water and fish.
14: They wouldn't have taken tenure.
0: Less epic. So yes, these Galapagos iguanas are the only lizards in the world to have adapted to marine lifestyle, and they've got a special gland to secrete the salt that they ingest. And it's just behind their ear, it's connected to the nose, and what they do is it stores up the salt in a solution and then they sneeze it out. How disgusting.
1: Disgusting but useful.
14: That sounds incredible. I have to go look for a video and see what that looks like.
0: Yeah, me too. That's planned for later. If anyone has any thoughts or stories inspired by today's show, then once again, the email address is unexpected@bbc.co.uk, or you can even send us a letter or postcard to Unexpected Elements, BBC World Service, Cardiff CF10 4GA. Still to come, Alice's physics adventures underground. That's after this.
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0: Unexpected Elements listeners don't just send us emails, we also get your questions and take it upon ourselves to fall down the rabbit hole in search of an answer. It's time for Ask the Unexpected. So, Each week, we take a listener's question, we dig through our hefty contacts book of scientists who might be able to answer, and hopefully we solve your conundrums. This week's question comes from David Fitzhugh in Virginia in the US, who asks, why is it that baby mammals have disproportionately large eyes and often ears too? Besides making them adorable to humans, is there an evolutionary benefit to this? Thank you, David. So to help David out, we reached out to Dr. Robert Asher, Associate Professor and Curator at the Cambridge University Museum of Zoology.
5: It's true. I mean, throughout many, many different species, you can generally recognize a juvenile based precisely on those proportions. And some of that has to do with the fact that if you want your eyeballs to work when you're born and no one's taking care of you, as is the case for many, many vertebrates, they have to kind of, you know, finished. The finished product has to be functional by the time you're born. So then, whereas with the rest of the body, you can keep growing your forearm and you can still use your arm, you know, whereas with if you're an embryo, you kind of have to add on to that developmental process early rather than late in order for that particular structure of brain and eyeball and ear or something to work at all by the time you're born.
0: Okay, so humans are in the luxurious position of having eyes that don't actually properly work. They can't focus until we're months old. But basically, for most mammals, your eyes have to be ready to go the moment you're born. What about the cute factor?
5: The body proportions that already exist, juvenile has a big head, big eyeballs, that's what we regard today as quote-unquote cute. Right. If within our species, we do that within our population, we do that to a substantial degree, our behavior changes and there are genetic heritable properties to behavior. I mean, it's never all genetic or all environmental. It's always an interplay between the two. But nonetheless, there is a genetic component to behavior and its capacity to evolve. To the extent to which we do take care of individuals in our population with those juvenile characteristics, our population will do well, right? Those juveniles will survive more so than if no one were taking care of them, you know? So that's my answer, I guess. That's the, you know, we have this thing that we all recognize as cute. Why does it exist? You want an evolutionary explanation that has to do with the differential levels of survival that you would have in different populations that respond differently to the cues that indicate the status of an individual as juvenile or not.
0: Dr. Robert Asher, thank you. Phyllis, do you have particularly cute animals in your part of the world?
1: Yes, Mani. And for me, they're cute, but they're giants. So I love the giraffes. They have cute eyes.
0: It has got what our expert was talking about. It's got those facial features where the eyes are just so large. You do want to hug a giraffe, I reckon.
1: Yes. And when they're blinking, oh, wow, yeah. I love giraffes. I think giraffes are cute.
14: I think it's something to do with the really long eyelashes as well.
1: Yeah.
0: And amazingly, we've done programs on the science of cute. And I remember it takes a shortcut in your brain. So it's like something like a seventh of a second for something that you register as cute. And that just kind of, it pokes your brain's pleasure reward center before you've even actually really worked out what you're looking at. So big eyes don't just help you to see, they help you to be cared for. Now, every episode, I'm allowed the chance to disappear down a rabbit hole into the cavernous space, which I like to call Wonderland. It is, of course, the BBC Archive Collection. In it, I find something to help me tell a story related to this week's theme, which is Alice in Wonderland and the anniversary of the animation of this weird and wonderful children's book. We've talked about so far the profound effect this book and its weirdness has had on culture. But particle physicists at CERN even have an experiment called Alice.
6: In my experiment in Alice, we study these collisions, and that is where we produce a very high temperature. The temperature is, 100,000 times the temperature of the core of the sun. And at those temperatures, the nucleus really melts and you get a liquid that consists mostly of quarks and gluons.
0: That's Marco van Leeuwen. And ALICE, or ALICE as he calls it, stands for A Large Ion Collider Experiment, which, can we just pause to talk about as an acronym? Should be LICE, not ALICE. Thoughts, team?
1: I think because he pronounces it as ALICE, I think it's correct.
0: But when they came up with it, they blatantly just put the A at the start of that so that they didn't have an experiment called LICE, I think.
2: Exactly. I was going to say, you can see why they went with ALICE and not LICE.
0: Large Ion Collider Experiment. I work on LICE. Oh, do you? Fascinating. Anyway, so Marco and his colleagues working on ALICE, they take lead atoms, they heat them to 100,000 times the heat of the sun, which, frankly, I just want to pause, that's an astonishing feat of human engineering in itself. And what they've discovered is when you heat them to that temperature, you melt the middle of an atom and you release these subatomic particles, these quarks and gluons, into a very hot soupy plasma. And my colleague Caroline Steele, the lucky beast, got to see where it all happens at CERN in Switzerland last year.
7: Marco took us to see the ALICE control room.
8: After you.
6: Hello.
8: So this is the control room for ALICE.
6: Yes.
8: And in front of us, we've basically got a lot of huge screens, really, really long curved screens, and people sat doing what looks like complicated physics on them. It sort of looks like what I imagine, I don't know, a rocket launch to look like, but instead we're talking really small. So this is essentially where you destroy atoms.
6: Well, the atoms are destroyed in the collider underground. Here we control the camera that makes pictures of these collisions.
8: So this is where you watch the atoms being destroyed.
6: Exactly. There's actually a picture over there where you see the tracks from one collision. So you, in the middle, you see a schematic of the detector. All the white lines are particles that were produced in our detector.
8: Wow, there's so many particles flying off.
6: That's what you get at these very high energies. So you have, these were oxygen-oxygen collisions. And when you have these relatively large systems colliding, you produce hundreds or even thousands of particles that we all detect simultaneously in our detector. And our detector is like a giant digital camera. So the detector is about 16 meters tall. You see here only the corner.
8: Yeah.
6: And it's about 16 meters wide and 30 meters long.
7: And the pipe which the atoms are accelerated along is 27 kilometers long. A 27-kilometre loop which straddles two countries. An enormous experiment to study the tiniest pieces of our universe.
6: It's a marvellous place. The particles go around 11,000 times per second. So
8: 11,000 metres per second?
6: 11,000 times per second. They go more or less with the speed of light.
8: Oh, so in loops? 11,000 loops?
6: They go
8: loops.
6: In loops, and each particle passes here 11,000 times per second.
8: Whoa. That's so fast.
0: So the ALICE experiment that Caroline Steele was having a look at just there, that cropped up on this show last year when a team created gold out of lead ions. It was amazing. It was like alchemy in action. You know, for thousands of years, chemists have tried to turn lead into gold to make themselves rich. It turns out that physicists at CERN, at the ALICE experiment, did it, but the quantities were so minuscule and the experiment so expensive to run that no one's getting rich off it. And in fact, the scientists are far more interested in the idea of that soup, the gluon quark plasma, and what that could tell them about a window in time. So we're talking about a fraction of a second after the Big Bang created the universe, and they decided to recreate it. Because there are so many questions to answer about how you get from a crazy hot soup of subatomic particles to everything that surrounds us today. And in a recent paper, ALICE scientists solved one of the mysteries: how light atomic nuclei, so that's the bit that you'd find in the middle of a hydrogen atom, how that got to exist, given that the temperature of this first second of the universe would be enough to melt them apart.
2: So how did they do it?
0: They did it by using that detector that you heard Marco mention earlier. So they'd recreated the hideous heat of the early universe. They tracked the subatomic particle interactions using this detector, and that they discovered that there was a recipe which made these delicate atomic nuclei from the remnants of the particles smashed. So it's not that the center of the atoms resisted smashing apart. It's just that in the mess that you make afterwards, you can remake them using nuclear fusion.
1: So, Manny, what you're saying is they recreated the first second of the universe, but with a camera to watch what was happening?
0: Exactly. The thing about physics, I don't know if anyone else finds this, but I'm drawn to things like dark matter, even though it's not my background, and I find physics quite hard.
1: It's not one of my strongest areas also, but it will transform our understanding of the universe more. So kudos to all those people who are putting their effort, so much effort into that.
0: So there we go. Physics and Alice. That's us at the end of the program. An anniversary for Alice and her adventure down a rabbit hole have led us to a wonderland of science stories. What have we had? We've had the shaky perception of shrinking. We've had animals actually shrinking. We've had Victorian science. We've had Alice underground at CERN helping to explain the formation of the universe. Plus, we've had the usual nuggets of gold from our listeners and our panel. I'm going to ask you, panel, any favourite take-homes from today?
2: I feel like I learned a lot from Fran about how Alice in Wonderland is not just a story, but permeates so many aspects of our lives and science.
1: Yes, my part also was from Fran. I learned a lot. And also, the fact that she said that the book has been translated in Swahili, and I have to read it. I'll come back and tell you guys if I find it.
0: Now, if we were at the Mad Hatter's Tea Party, we'd keep on going for months. But this is the BBC, and we only get our tea once we've left the studios, which I can't do without thanking Sandy Ong in Singapore.
2: Thank you, Marnie.
0: And Phyllis Mwate in Nairobi, Kenya.
1: Thank you, Marnie. Asante sana.
0: I'm Marnie Chesterton. The producer was Robbie Wojciechowski, with Alice McKee, Imi Harper, and Nada Sufi. Join us next week for more Unexpected Elements.
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0: Powers down, decides to keep it going, and a scientist and a 7-year-old go birding in Philadelphia.
1: That's a coot.
2: A coot?
1: Yeah, it's not a duck, but it swims. I'll show you the picture.
0: Can their walk give the boy a sense of direction to pursue his dream? And Paul Yoon's new novel, Etna, brings war to life through the eyes of a dog. First, we have our newscast. Today is Saturday, August 1, 2026.
3: Live from NPR News in Washington, I'm Nora Rahm. Russian missiles hammered several parts of Ukraine's capital, Kyiv, in a deadly strike before dawn today. Officials say at least 9 civilians were killed and more than 30 injured. As NPR's Greg Myrie reports, the attack comes as President Trump appeared to walk back an offer to help Ukraine with its air defenses.
4: Russian ballistic missiles struck 5 separate parts of Kyiv as explosions rang out through the night. The attack set off multiple fires, and emergency teams rescued dozens of residents from burning and damaged apartment buildings. Russia has stepped up its airstrikes in recent months to exploit Ukrainian shortages of air defenses against ballistic missiles. Ukraine's president, Volodymyr Zelensky, met President Trump on Tuesday and said the U.S. was giving Ukraine a license to make its own Patriot air defense missiles. But Trump said Friday, quote, "We're talking about it, but it's a hard thing to give away that kind of technology." Greg Myrie, NPR News, Kyiv.
3: Ukrainian President Zelensky said today his forces sank a Russian container ship in the Black Sea and struck 3 Russian oil refineries. A new report from the Commerce Department says the U.S. gross domestic product grew at an annual pace of 1.5% during the spring quarter, slower growth than the economy saw last year. NPR's Scott Horsley reports inflation is hindering economic growth.
5: If consumers have to pay more for every gallon of gas, that leaves less money in their pockets to spend on everything else. And that's especially true for lower-income households. The war with Iran has caused higher inflation on average, and people's wages are not keeping up with those higher prices. So far, that has not forced most people to cut back on spending, but it has pushed them to dip into savings or put more of their spending on the credit card.
3: NPR's Scott Horsley. Leaders in some states that rely on Colorado River water are decrying a new federal plan that calls for cuts to their usage. The Mountain West News Bureau's Yvette Fernandez reports the river is facing long-term drought.
6: Cuts are proposed for lower basin states, California, Nevada, and Arizona, where Governor Katie Hobbs called the proposed plan draconian. Nevada Governor Joe Lombardo called it unrealistic. John Ensminger, general manager of the Southern Nevada Water Authority, says the cuts could hurt the state's economy and environment.
7: Nevada gets 1.8% of the water on the Colorado River, and yet they're showing hundreds of thousands, potentially acre feet of reductions.
6: Upper basin states Colorado, New Mexico, Utah, and Wyoming would make voluntary cuts under the plan. Those states said in a statement they are committed to, quote, continued good faith discussions with our counterparts. For NPR News, I'm Yvette Fernandez in Las Vegas.
3: This is NPR News in Washington. About 200 people in Nebraska are to lose their Medicaid coverage today, according to the health policy news outlet Tradeoffs. They're the first affected by new work requirements signed into law by President Trump in his budget legislation. All states will have to comply with the new rules in January. Nebraska decided to comply now. The European Union is beefing up its regulation of artificial intelligence. Terry Schultz reports that enforcement of new AI legislation begins tomorrow.
8: Under the new rules, all AI companies operating in the 27-member EU will have to, for example, clearly label AI-generated text, images, and videos. This applies to new AI companies starting Sunday and existing companies within 4 months. The European Commission has set up an enforcement team of more than 3 dozen people to help the EU executive track the use of AI models, order corrective measures for violations, and impose fines or block access to the European market if they're not addressed. The rules only apply to content made for professional purposes and exclude art. The EU says the goal is to ensure Europeans can trust AI while encouraging innovation. For NPR News, I'm Terry Schultz in Brussels.
3: The search continues for at least 6 climbers missing on Pakistan's Broad Peak. 4 bodies have been found. The team lost contact with its base camp Thursday after an avalanche. The expedition included well-known mountaineer Nirmal Purja, who had climbed

0: climbed the world's 14th highest peak in 2019, a feat chronicled in Netflix documentary 14 Peaks, Nothing is Impossible. I'm Nora Rahm, NPR News.
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0: This is Weekend Edition from NPR News. I'm Scott Simon. Thank you for being with us. One nomination is in question. Another is the question of the moment. President Trump says he may pull his nomination of Todd Blanche to be U.S. Attorney General. And on Tuesday, Michigan Democrats will decide on their nominated campaign for U.S. Senator. It's another face-off between progressives and the party establishment. NPR senior political correspondent Tamara Keith joins us. Tam, thanks so much for being with us.
1: So great to be with you, Scott.
0: Let's begin with the Blanche nomination. What's the holdup?
1: You know, it all comes down to a settlement in a lawsuit that President Trump had filed against the IRS. As acting attorney general, Todd Blanche settled that suit by creating a $1.8 billion fund paid for by taxpayers to compensate people who feel they were victims of government weaponization during the Biden administration. So, in other words, very likely the president's allies and possibly even people who were convicted of attacking the police on January 6, 2021. So when this was first announced, the political blowback was immediate, including from Republicans. And ultimately, Blanche committed to kill the fund. Now, two Republican senators, Tom Tillis and John Cornyn, are saying they won't vote Blanche's nomination out of committee until they get a commitment in writing that the fund is actually dead. And this is not a particularly high bar, put in writing what you've said under oath, but it has turned into a major roadblock, at least in part because the president really stands by the need for the fund.
0: And where does that leave the Blanche nomination?
1: In limbo. But he can continue to serve as acting AG nearly indefinitely, depending on how you interpret the law. And Trump has said he may just wait out the two senators. Tillis didn't run for re-election, and Trump oversaw Cornyn's primary defeat. So both men have been more willing than other senators to put their necks out on this because they don't have to face voters again, and therefore the president's wrath has less power over them.
0: And it is Todd Blanche's Justice Department, as acting attorney general, that alleged vandalism of the Lincoln Memorial reflecting pool. There was news about that last night.
1: Yeah, in a court filing last night, the U.S. Attorney for D.C. dropped charges against former Olympian David Hearn, who had been charged with destruction of property. President Trump had claimed on nearly 20 different occasions that vandals were to blame for the problems with the reflecting pool. He claimed with vivid detail that there was a gash cut in the waterproof coating, and it was 250 feet long. 350 feet long, 300 yards long. The length of it kept changing. The Interior Secretary backed him up. Arrests were made, all for the government to then admit in last night's filing that it was, quote, the result of flawed installation by the contractor, Atlantic Industrial Coatings, and the rush to complete the project prior to events associated with the America 250 celebration in the week surrounding Independence Day 2026.
0: Let's wind up with Michigan, where the race for the Democratic nomination to be the candidate for U.S. Senate. Why is this one particularly telling?
1: You know, this year, far-left challengers have ridden a wave of voter anger and anti-incumbent sentiment to notch upset wins against Democratic incumbents in deep blue districts from New York to Colorado. Tuesday's primary is a test of whether that brand of progressive politics can work in a swing state, in a high-stakes race. Abdul El-Sayed is up against four-term Congresswoman Haley Stevens for an open Senate seat. One progressive leader I spoke to this week said if El-Sayed can win in Michigan, first in the primary and then in the general election in this key swing state, then there will be a stronger case for Democrats to nominate a bold economic populist outsider in the race for president in 2028. But other Democrats I spoke to are nervous about taking a risk on a candidate who in the past has taken some pretty far left positions on things like defunding the police and abolishing ICE. They're worried that in the general election, Republicans will be able to paint him as too extreme for Michigan. So we're watching closely.
0: Well, NPR's Tamara Keith, always wonderful to have you on, and particularly in this slot this morning. Thanks so much.
1: Great to chat with you.
0: President Trump's social media platform, Truth Social, has begun to sell a controversial new service today. For a fee of up to $100,000 a month, Truth Social is offering early access to posts from prominent users, including the president, who uses his post to make announcements about the economy and global affairs. NPR correspondent Bobby Allen joins us. Bobby, thanks so much for being with us.
2: Hey, Scott.
0: First, give us just some of the details about what the service is.
2: Sure. Trump Media and Technology Group, which owns Truth Social, is calling this Truth API, and it's being offered to banks and other institutional investors as a way to get a jump on what Trump and others post on Truth Social. Now, Trump's announcements about government policy, conflicts in the Middle East, and other developments can send company share prices up or down. So, you know, getting Trump's post even a few moments faster could make a difference with stock trading. And I gotta say, Scott, this is just a very unusual product for a president to be selling his social media posts, and it's led to a fair amount of concern in Washington and on Wall Street.
0: What are those concerns?
2: Yeah, I talked to lawyers who formerly worked at the Securities and Exchange Commission, and they said this service looks like it violates insider trading laws against misusing public information to give certain investors an upper hand. Say, the president posts about the Strait of Hormuz, and a trader uses that to make money on oil futures. Democrats, too, have taken notice. They've been criticizing this. Senators Elizabeth Warren and Adam Schiff wrote a letter to the SEC demanding an investigation.
0: Are Wall Street traders biting?
2: You know, this service is being pitched to big banks and institutions. We're talking about a price tag of over $1 million a year. This isn't cheap. I reached out to a dozen brokers, hedge fund managers, and other investors, and nearly all of them declined to be interviewed. But one high-profile Wall Street executive did talk to me on the condition that he not be named, since this person feared retaliation from the Trump administration. And this person called the service, quote, insane, and said there's no way, quote, myself and 200 of my friends in finance will get anywhere near this service, since in another administration, it would be viewed as criminal.
0: How does Trump's media company respond to these criticisms?
2: Yeah, a spokeswoman for Trump's media company said Truth API gives customers faster access to public information and said that critics, including law professors and Democrats, have invented new theories of insider trading to attack the president.
0: Bobby, how does this Truth Social service fit into the larger picture of how the president's been able to profit during his time in office?
2: Yeah, you know, recent government disclosures show how Trump earned more than $2 billion last year, mostly from cryptocurrency ventures. And according to legal scholars and historians, that scale of profit while being in the White House is record-breaking. And he has been sharply criticized for it, whether it's his Trump meme coin or visits to Mar-a-Lago and his golf courses or this latest Truth Social offering. The president is just finding new and unusual ways of growing his family's wealth while governing the country. Now, in response, a spokeswoman for Trump's media company said, quote, certain politicians accuse us of anti-free market behavior while pressuring businesses into boycotting a product, all in a coordinated effort to harm a publicly traded company. So, Scott, for now, all this pushback isn't keeping the Trump Media and Technology Group from shopping around its latest service.
0: NPR correspondent Bobby Allen, thanks so much.
2: Thanks, Scott.
0: Margot Howard was the person you'd hope to be seated next to at a dinner party to hear her purr anecdotes and observations about all the other guests. When it was reported this week that Margot had died at the age of 86, a lot of coverage was understandably about the year she wrote the Dear Prudence advice column for Slate and then another called Dear Margot. Advice was her family business. After all, Margot's mother, Epi Lederer, spent nearly 50 years writing the widely syndicated column Dear Ann Landers. I met Margot when I was a young Chicago reporter, and she was a glamorous Chicago columnist. There's a famous story about a party of Chicago journos who repaired back to Margot's place one snowy night, where she invited them to plop their snow-crusted coats in her bedroom. Well, she heated up some cocoa, I'm sure. A guest who apparently did not know her family background pranced out howling, Margot, Margot, how delicious, you have a picture of Ann Landers in your bedroom. Margot later wrote a hilarious memoir, Eat, Drink, and Remarry, about her four marriages, including to a Hollywood actor and a Boston cardiologist, all of whom she wrote about with affection and respect. What good is experience, she once told me, if you can't learn from it. I'd hear from Margot every few weeks, usually right after our show. She'd share some pearl of gossip or tell how Herschel, her dog, loved one of our stories. One week she listened and wrote, I heard your Minnesota farmers and Seder in Nepal. Lots of ways to live your life, no? The details of those stories have left me, but Margot's sage observation hasn't. A lot of ways to live your life, yes. She'd also drop a line now and then, just ask about my family. How are the beauties? Once Margot sent me a check to pass along to someone we'd interviewed who had been burned out of their home. She wrote, "I don't think they need more kind words as much as this." The night white smoke rose from the Sistine Chapel to herald Pope Leo's election, Margot exclaimed, "Mon Dieu, the Pope has a Chicago accent." Our birthdays were within a day of each other. My next one, while blessed, will seem a little lonelier. Without Margot Howard around to bid me, as she did year after year, happy birthdays, Cupcake, and we soldier on.

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1: I'm Peter Sagal. 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
0: This is Weekend Edition from NPR News. I'm Scott Simon. Children who cross the border alone are required by law to receive legal representation. But for the first time in more than 20 years, the federal government is not renewing its contract with the legal nonprofit groups providing those lawyers. And thousands of children could get deported soon by themselves. NPR investigative reporter Kiara Eisner joins us in our studios. Kiara, thanks so much for being with us.
10: Thank you.
0: Help us get hold of the size of this problem. How many children are affected?
10: The legal nonprofits who represent these kids estimate that more than 26,000 kids could lose representation. The U.S. decided decades ago that those children deserved protection here in the U.S. by law, because children who cross the border alone are vulnerable to abuse and trafficking. The government has since paid a network of almost 100 legal organizations to provide kids with that legal help. But the Trump administration stopped making payments to those legal organizations, and they're now owed more than $65 million in total. And the contract with those providers did expire yesterday and hasn't been renewed.
0: And Carol, why did the government stop paying these groups?
10: Well, to answer that, we need to talk about the Office of Refugee Resettlement, or ORR. That's the agency responsible for housing those unaccompanied children. ORR started asking the lawyers for confidential information about the kids last year. That's never happened before, their lawyers say. And the lawyers didn't share that data. They say they're legally prohibited from providing that sort of information to anyone because it violates a longstanding legal and ethical rule called attorney-client privilege. That means attorneys can't share details about their clients. The lawyers are now facing the fact that they may have to wind down the services they've been providing to the kids they represent, and some have already started to do that.
0: And what happens to these children if lawyers can't represent them?
10: Lawyers aren't exactly sure, because this has never happened before. But I spoke with a lawyer, Alexa Sandukas, who works for the Galveston Houston Immigrant Representation Project, or GRRP. She said children would have to represent themselves in court. But many of these kids can't speak fluent English, and some of them are too young to have learned how to talk at all. Sanduka said that would probably end up with more than 99% of them getting deported. Here's Sanduka now.
11: And they've come to the United States seeking safety and protection. And what this administration is asking us to do now is to turn our backs on them completely. And they will undoubtedly be sent to harmful, dangerous situations. And I worry some will be killed if they lose their lawyers.
10: The U.S. would be returning young children to places where they may not have any guardians and sending them back alone. We should also note that we reached out to ORR and the White House with questions about this and didn't hear back. The ORR did tell the Washington Post in a statement that the agency remains fully compliant with its legal and regulatory obligations.
0: Kara, does this not violate the law that requires representation for children?
10: The lawyers definitely think it does violate the Traffic Victims Protection Reauthorization Act that requires children in the U.S. who cross the border alone to receive protection from the U.S. government. A group of those legal nonprofits sued ORR last year and asked a judge to force the government to pay them for what's owed and continue paying them for more services. On Wednesday, the government informed the network that they were considering a new contract, potentially with different providers. But as of today, no contract is in place, and as soon as Monday, kids could still have to start appearing in court alone.
0: NPR investigative reporter Kiara Eisner. Kiara, thanks so much for being with us.
10: Thank you, Scott.
0: Health Secretary Robert F. Kennedy Jr. has long questioned the value of mRNA, the technology that created the COVID vaccine with unprecedented speed. This coming week, Kennedy's Food and Drug Administration is expected to make a critical decision on a new kind of mRNA flu shot. And here's NPR's pharmaceuticals correspondent Sydney Lupkin on what this moment could mean for the future of mRNA research.
12: Stephen Hoge, the president of Moderna, was at a manufacturing site in February when the company's head of regulatory affairs, Charbel Haber, approached him. Hoge knew something was wrong almost immediately.
13: Charbel came up to me and just had a very nervous look on his face.
12: Moderna had just gotten a letter from the Food and Drug Administration. Hoge rushed with Haber to huddle with a few others in a nearby conference room.
13: That's where you pop it up on a screen and it hits you, you know, right in the face.
12: The FDA said it would not review Moderna's application for its mRNA flu shot, effectively rejecting it. It was a shock.
13: We had talked to the FDA at every step along the way, including prior to filing, and they had said, you can go forward and submit and we'll conduct the review.
12: Moderna went public with what happened and shook the pharmaceutical industry. There was an outcry over the FDA's backtracking. A little over a week later, the agency reconsidered and agreed to review the vaccine after Moderna promised to add a confirmatory study if the vaccine makes it to market. The agency has until August 5th to make a decision. But the FDA flip-flop had a chilling effect. Rina Conti, a health economist at Boston University, says the industry and its investors will be watching closely. The U.S. market is the most lucrative, and they depend on the FDA to be consistent and fair.
14: They don't want to spend money if they don't think there's going to be a way to actually make money on the other end.
12: What's more, the Department of Health and Human Services canceled almost $500 million in mRNA vaccine research funding last summer. As for HHS, it says it's advancing the president's commitment to strengthen public health through gold standard science, and the FDA will continue doing that while supporting innovation. But Hoge says Moderna is holding off on some planned mRNA research until the company knows how things will shake out. Jeff Koller is a professor at Johns Hopkins University who has studied mRNA technology for decades. He says in the world of mRNA, Moderna is a big company, and most of the rest are tiny biotechs with 20 or 30 employees.
15: When you see the FDA rejecting a product that comes from Moderna, well, why is it that my little company would be able to push through? I mean, what do I have that's the differentiator?
12: Koller says the FDA's actions, combined with HHS funding cuts, spooked the venture capital firms that backed many of the smaller mRNA biotechs. That matters to people like 69-year-old Yanush Rosh, a retired computer scientist who lives in London. When his doctors found inoperable stage 3 lung cancer 2 years ago, it was a surprise. He's a runner and sailor and had no symptoms, but the tumor was the size of a golf ball.
16: It was discovered by coincidence.
12: Rosh got into a clinical trial that made him the first person in the UK to receive an experimental mRNA vaccine for non-small cell lung cancer. The vaccine is being developed by BioNTech, Pfizer's partner in the first vaccine against COVID-19.
16: I decided to participate because I saw that was a big chance for me. And also, as a scientist, I wanted to participate in such a program to give other patients a hope.
12: After a year of treatment with the mRNA cancer vaccine.
16: And now the cancer is gone.
12: But he's watched as the Trump administration and Health Secretary Robert F. Kennedy Jr. have taken aim at mRNA vaccines. Rush is a U.S. citizen, so he says he wrote Kennedy a letter.
16: I told him my story, and this is a new hope for people, for millions of people. And they cut off this hope.
12: He says Kennedy never wrote back. Sydney Lupkin, NPR News.
0: When Peter Scott bought a house in a leafy suburb of London, part of the appeal was the local pub, just three doors down the street. But a few months after Peter moved in, the Lion pub went out of business. Peter then had a mad idea. I mean, he's British, after all. Why not buy the pub? So, Peter Scott clubbed together with other members of the community, and late last year, the Lion reopened its doors for business. Peter Scott joins us now from Teddington, London. Thanks so much for being with us.
17: Thank you, Scott. It's a pleasure to be here.
0: Why buy the pub instead of just going to another one?
17: Well, I think it's very close, and I am all for convenience. But also, I think pubs are important. And if you live in a community, especially as I do on a quite a close-knit community, you want a place to meet, to socialize with your neighbors, to do all those neighborly things that one would wish to do. And it's easier to do that in close proximity. It's also an extremely nice building, which I wouldn't have wished to have been developed into apartments, which was probably the alternative.
0: Help us understand what role the pub plays in British life.
17: Well, so traditionally it plays a role around alcohol and food and company and evening entertainment and so on and so forth. But increasingly, as other kind of third spaces, if you like, i.e. not work and not home, have been closed across the UK, it's become a hub for the whole community, not just those who want a pint of beer or an evening meal. And so now it plays all kinds of different roles. But the primary one is that ability to bring the community together. You can walk into a pub, especially a pub like ours, and you'll be confident that you'll know someone there. And if you don't know someone there, you'll know the barman and you'll feel like you know someone there. And that's a pretty special thing and increasingly rare as time goes on in this country, at least.
0: Yeah. I understand this isn't your full-time job, right?
17: Certainly not, no. And indeed, I have a full-time job running another company. We have a management team in place in the pub who are primarily responsible for the day-to-day running of the business.
0: What are the challenges of running a pub?
17: There are several. Primarily, it's a tough environment for hospitality, I think across the world probably, but certainly in the UK, pressures on costs. And as costs go up, you, of course, can't and wouldn't wish to pass all of those costs on to your customers because they'll cease to be your customers. So you're constantly squeezed in a financial sense. Other challenges include, certainly to those of us who are new to the business, understanding how hospitality works, frankly, and understanding how the people in it are motivated and what kinds of people work in the industry. So challenges around finding and retaining really strong staff. And then myriad challenges around suppliers and food and all kinds of things. So it's been a learning curve, that's for sure.
0: A lot of pubs have been closing in the UK, haven't they?
17: They absolutely have, yeah. And I think that's partly because of the pressures on costs that I was referring to earlier, taxes, etc. But also because the old model, which relied essentially on a pub co leasing the property downwards to a tenant, doesn't work so well when people are not constantly going to the pub, drinking alcohol, etc., where pubs have to adapt into other spaces. I think that's proven a real challenge. And those pub co's who tend to be the landlords of the tenants who then operate haven't always been as supportive as they could have been of the tenants that serve them.
0: Do you have a pub quiz at the Lion?
17: We certainly do, every Tuesday. If you're in the area, please do come on down. We're not far from Richmond. If you're visiting Ted Lasso's shoot or Hampton Court, we're just down the road.
0: My favorite fictional team.
17: Yeah.
0: But you would be my favorite real pub. Question that might strike you as somewhat out of line. There's a man named BJ Lederman who does our theme music. Does he ever come in for a pint?
17: He may, but I don't know him personally.
0: Okay, just thought I'd ask. If we were buying a round for you, what would you have?
17: I would probably have a craft lager, I think, or potentially, certainly in the wintertime, I'd have a stout, possibly a Guinness.
0: Well, cheers.
17: Thank you very much. Cheers to you.
0: Peter Scott, one of the owners of The Lion Pub in Teddington, London. Thanks so much for being with us.
17: Thank you very much.
0: Needy's babies, get your tasting spoons ready. Frozen yogurt's making a comeback again. It was once popular for what was missing.
18: Froyo was low fat or fat free. Froyo was low calorie.
0: This time around,
18: Froyo has a lot of protein, probiotics, and even prebiotics, and all kinds of live cultures.
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0: And you're listening to Weekend Edition from NPR News. Voters in Missouri are facing a ballot question backed by the state's Republican-led legislature. It would make it harder for those very voters to change the state's constitution in the future. St. Louis Public Radio's Jason Rosenbaum reports from one of several states with proposals to raise the bar for the public to make laws.
1: Republicans hold all the top offices in Missouri and control the legislature. They've banned abortion and are conservative with benefits. But Missouri voters have gone to the ballot box to pass constitutional amendments that overturn that abortion ban. They've also voted to expand Medicaid and legalize marijuana. So now the legislature has put a question on the ballot aimed at making it harder to pass amendments. Republicans who back the proposal, like Southeast Missouri resident Barry Bean, say the state constitution is too unwieldy and that things like gambling and marijuana regulations should be passed through the legislative process.
2: I don't think that the average voter really appreciates just how much even a very few people can accomplish if they'll put the time in and work with their legislators, work with the legislative process, and have a little patience.
1: But the proposal, called Amendment 4, is drawing sharp opposition from voters who see the legislature as unresponsive.
3: When democracy is under attack, what do we do?
4: Stand up like that!
3: I said, what do we do?
4: Stand up like that!
1: At a rally against the proposal in suburban St. Louis, Cindy Austin decried Amendment 4 as an affront to direct democracy.
5: We've got politicians who don't like when the people speak about what they want to be law. And so they're trying to take that away from us.
1: Currently in Missouri, a majority vote statewide can amend the Constitution. Under Amendment 4, that would still be the rule for questions put on the ballot by the legislature. But initiatives started by the public would need a majority vote in each of the state's 8 congressional districts. It gives any district a kind of veto power. About half the states don't allow voter initiatives. But among those that do, Missouri isn't the only place looking at making them harder to pass. North Dakota and South Dakota will decide in the fall on amendments requiring 60% of the vote to pass, while California and Utah could also raise the bar for voters to approve certain taxes. Nicole Fisher of Ballotpedia, which tracks statewide initiatives, says Missouri's proposal requiring passage in all of the state's congressional districts would be one of the toughest thresholds.
6: So you have 8 congressional districts. 2 of them went for Democratic votes, 6 more Republican votes. So those would be a lot more difficult to pass.
1: None of the big recent amendments approved by voters would have passed under the higher threshold. Even Amendment 4 proponents like Wayne County resident Vinnie Club concede the plan is getting a rougher-than-expected reception.
7: I think there's just a lot of anger and mistrust in the government, so that's spreading through everything.
1: There's another issue here. The legislature has tried to nullify some voter amendments in the past. Voters are proposing a ballot question in the fall to take that power away from lawmakers. For NPR News, I'm Jason Rosenbaum in St. Louis.

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1: If the government was not going to look at these numbers, we were going to answer the question, how many people died in Puerto Rico?
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0: This is Weekend Edition from NPR News. I'm Scott Simon. Half a million mosquitoes are going to be set free in the Washington, D.C. area this summer. But these are the kind of mosquitoes you just might want buzzing around. They're male mosquitoes, infected with a bacteria that prevents eggs from hatching. Large releases of these mosquitoes in parts of Singapore have brought populations down by 90%. Stephen Dobson is an entomologist at the University of Kentucky and the CEO of MosquitoMate, a lab that creates them. And he joins us now from that lab in Lexington, Kentucky. Thanks so much for being with us.
8: Thank you. Great to be here.
0: So what do? You just tell these mosquitoes go at each other?
8: Millions of years has taught them exactly what to do.
0: And what happens?
8: The males fly around. They don't drink blood. It's just the females that drink blood. They use the protein from blood to make eggs. Males don't make eggs. They do a little pollination along with finding females. They mate with them, and then those females become sterile.
0: How did you develop these mosquitoes?
8: Well, they were developed back around 2005. This was at the University of Kentucky in my laboratory. And basically, this is a naturally occurring bacterium named Wolbachia. We moved it from one mosquito by using small needles. We pulled the egg yolk out of one mosquito egg and injected it into another.
0: Forgive me, I have to stop you there because you say that as it's the most natural thing in the world. Like, how big are the needles or how small are they?
8: Microscopic. It would be hard enough to do it with a chicken egg, but imagine doing this with an egg that you have to have under 40x magnification.
0: My memory of Kentucky is that it's a mosquito haven. I just wonder if they ever buzz close to you and somebody says, stay away from that guy.
8: Yes, we do have these mosquitoes. They're very common. They're the ones that kind of buzz around your ankles. They're black and white striped. In Kentucky and in D.C., where you're located, these are invasive species. The tiger mosquito is the one that's the biggest problem. It was not in the United States prior to 1985. And so that's a question that we commonly get. By removing these mosquitoes, are we somehow negatively affecting the ecosystem? And the answer is we're actually taking it back to a more natural state prior to the introduction of these mosquitoes.
0: Who buys these mosquitoes?
8: We are currently providing mosquitoes to private pest control operators. So these are people who would come to your backyard in the DC area. And then we're also providing mosquitoes to abatement districts. These are municipal districts in Florida and California where tax dollars are paying for mosquito control.
0: And what are the benefits of this approach?
8: One nice thing is that this is a species-specific approach. So instead of a broad-spectrum chemical that can affect bees or butterflies or beneficial insects, these males, they're only looking for females of the same species. Another advantage is there's no known resistance. Currently, we've been forced to reuse the same chemicals for decades. As a result of that, many of these mosquito populations have developed resistance against these chemicals.
0: How long does it take to get results?
8: We're basically impacting the next generation. You would not see a reduction in your yard for several weeks. When those eggs fail to hatch, your population is going to go down.
0: Professor Stephen Dobson, who's an entomologist at the University of Kentucky and CEO of Mosquito Mate, thanks very much for being with us.
8: Thank you. It was a pleasure.
0: What do you want to be when you grow up? Children get asked this all the time. Even if they have a passion for something, it's hard for them to know what that dream job would be like, and all too often don't have an adult who can show them. NPR's Janet Wu Zhongli set out to change that by introducing a 7-year-old in Philadelphia to a working professional.
9: Binoculars, deep lorry.
10: Meet Caleb Townsend.
9: Okie dokie, all suited up.
10: In his bright blue waterproof jacket, holding in his small hands a pair of binoculars that hang around his neck. Because today, he's going on a bird walk.
9: It looks like it stopped raining, so outside.
10: Caleb loves nature, and he wants to be a conservation scientist. His latest obsession?
9: Well, I just really got interested in birds because I thought they were really cool, and I wanted to study all types of animals.
10: I was moved by his curiosity, and it made me wonder what would it take for him to hold on to his dream, which led us to the Audubon Discovery Center in Philadelphia.
11: Oh, look, here comes a ring-necked duck right there. You see him?
9: I see him.
11: Cool.
9: His wings are like brrrr.
10: The other voice you hear is Keith Russell. He's a conservation scientist at Audubon.
12: We're here basically to protect birds.
10: He says every so often he sees kids like Caleb lose interest in nature, from getting teased or made fun of by their friends.
12: When you're growing up, there's a lot of pressure to fit in.
10: He says he understands those hurdles. Russell, too, was once in Caleb's shoes, a young bird lover in Philadelphia who could have used a mentor.
12: There's expectations that Black folks do this and Black folks don't do that. And that's been a real barrier for Black folks to get into birding. So it's really important to have support and to, you know, be with people that understand your interests.
10: So I asked Keith Russell if he could be that person for Caleb. And one Monday morning in early spring, he invited Caleb and his mom on his bird walk.
13: Well, you're going to go walking along with Keith now.
10: Down the Discovery Center's nature trail, a patch of green at the heart of the city.
9: How did you get so passionate and just fall in love with birds?
12: I got interested in birds when I was in the first grade. My parents got me some binoculars. They also got me a bird book. And they also found someone that lived in our neighborhood that knew about birds. That person took me out on bird walks and helped me to learn more about birds.
9: Okay. What do you love most about your job?
12: Well, I think the thing that I love most is just being able to share my love of birds with other people and help them with their interest in birds, too.
9: Keep walking.
10: With his bird book and binoculars tucked into his jacket, Russell takes Caleb down the muddy trail.
11: Come over here a little bit.
10: Lined by tall trees that wrap around the water.
9: It's a sycamore, my favorite tree.
10: He explains to Caleb that Philadelphia is part of a major migratory path for ducks and other water birds that arrive every spring.
11: That's a coot.
9: A coot?
11: Yeah, it's not a duck, but it swims. I'll show you the picture.
10: Russell flips through his bird book and points to Caleb.
11: It's black and it has a white bill. And there it is, swimming in the water.
9: Wow.
10: As they hike in the rain, Russell teaches Caleb that if you want to be a conservation scientist and study birds, you have to be patient.
11: You hear that bird going, chick, chick.
9: Yeah, I hear it. You have really good hearing.
11: Well, it's important to know the sounds that the birds make because so often you hear birds, but you never see them.
10: To get a closer look, Russell tells Caleb that he goes on walks like this every season to survey local and migratory birds. His goal is to protect more than 1 billion birds that die each year from flying into windows.
12: So we here at the Discovery Center have a lot of ropes in front of the windows, and we have dots on the windows.
9: You know, I did put stickers up on my window from keeping the night birds and the day birds from flying into the windows.
12: Oh, that's very clever. Thank you for doing that. I'm sure the birds are happy, too, that they're not going to fly into your windows.
10: Caleb learned a lot from the bird walk. He tells Russell that he wants to follow in his footsteps, go to school for biology, and someday work in conservation science.
12: I must say he knows a lot for a 7. He's doing well in terms of his knowledge, that's for sure.
10: It's starting to rain harder, and Caleb is having a hard time seeing through his binoculars.
9: Ah, I think I need a wipe again.
10: Yeah. Russell wipes Caleb's lenses.
12: Here's what I do.
10: And shares one trick of the trade.
12: When I'm not looking at something, I just put them in here and hold them there.
10: On our walk back, Caleb, on his own, tucks his binoculars into his jacket.
9: Yay!
10: A trick he just learned from his new mentor.
9: We're back.
10: Janet Wujong Lee, NPR News, Philadelphia.
0: Paul Yoon's new novel is a kind of contemporary odyssey, except the central character is a dog that becomes part of a war in an unnamed country. He sniffs out bombs to save lives. He sinks his teeth into enemies, makes alliances, loses friends, and goes on. And he is the narrator of his own story. Etna is the name of the dog and the new novel by Paul Yoon. He's a 2021 Guggenheim Fellow and the author of 6 books of fiction and joins us from Hudson, New York. Thanks so much for being with us.
14: Thanks, Scott. It's such a pleasure to be here. I'm so happy to be with you.
0: We're happy to have you. How does Etna get recruited, if that's quite the word?
14: Yeah, no, I think that is the word. He's a little pup in a fictional country on the coast. He's on a farm. He's living happily on a farm with other animals and other dogs and his mom and his siblings. And one day, he sort of senses a change in the air, so to speak. And a mysterious woman comes to the farm and says that she's looking for dogs to join her and her army for a coming war. And before he knows it, he's lifted up and hurried into her truck, and he's gone. And so it happens pretty fast.
0: She tells Etna, you're going to work hard and save a lot of lives. I found myself very touched by that.
14: Yeah, absolutely. And you know, he's so young, and he's really disoriented at this point, and he's never been in a car before, and so he doesn't know what's going on. And I think there's a future laid out for him in that moment when she says that. But, you know, for him at that moment, it's hard for him to process it because he's so scared and alone. And I think missing his mother and his siblings on the farm.
0: He forms a particular relationship, too, with Jason, his human comrade.
14: Yes, his handler. Yes, exactly.
0: I didn't want to say handler. It sounded cold.
14: Yeah. Sure. Absolutely. Yeah.
0: They're comrades, I mean.
14: Oh, absolutely. They're comrades. I think they grow to rely on each other. They grow to protect each other and to be willing to give their lives for each other. Part of it is that when he was sort of taken away from his original family, Jason and his fellow dogs and his entire unit becomes a new family, so to speak, as the war goes on. And so he's really, really connected to Jason, who's always by his side.
0: Let me ask you to read a section, and this is tough stuff.
14: Yeah, absolutely. Here we go. We worked and fought all over the country. We walked and ran and trekked and rode in trucks and jumped through open and broken windows and we climbed and ascended, and we lived almost every day with explosions and gunfire and houses falling and buildings falling and everywhere fire and bodies on fire and the earth breaking and breaking deeper. And Jason and Brian and all the men we were with killed other men and sometimes animals, and I killed and the other dogs killed. We lost men, we lost dogs, we slept when and where we could, and some nights when it was safe and silent, we watched the men build their own fires on top of the earth that had already been burned by fires, and we all slept beside those new fires and woke and got up and started again.
0: What do we learn about war when we see it through the eyes of a dog?
14: Well, my hope is we sort of see, in some ways, its utter senselessness, and yet that ability for this dog to just keep going and to endure and to keep pushing on and to survive alongside his men. But also, I think feeling, well, I'm not sure, you know, but I think also feeling that they are doing their best, but they're also, you know, it's complex. They are also responsible for a lot of destruction and death. And so part of it is, I think, Aetna reckoning with all this and not exactly being a hero and dealing with that throughout the novel as well.
0: What are the challenges? I wish I knew a better way to put this. What are the challenges in having a dog as your narrator?
14: Oh, I don't know where to begin. I think part of it was trying to make that leap into the voice and the mind and the point of view of a non-human perspective. And that was probably, I mean, that was the biggest challenge. And yet I also, you know, just as the writer creating the story, I also, it was paramount and important to me that the readers sort of have a way in and are able to build this world or see this world and understand the world perhaps in ways that Aetna isn't necessarily describing or telling. And so balancing that was a huge challenge for me too.
0: Does he learn the importance of having a pack?
14: Oh, absolutely. In fact, I think his original goal is he wants to go to a physical place. He wants to go home because that's where he feels he belongs. But along the way, I think he learns that what's more important is he needs a pack and that everyone needs a pack. And he does find one through the kindness of a few humans and a few dogs. He forms a kind of new family that all help him get to where he wants to go.
0: Paul Yoon, his new novel, Aetna. Thank you so much for being with us.
14: Oh, it was such a pleasure to be here, Scott.
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0: 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I'm Scott Simon.
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From NPR News in Washington, D.C., this is Weekend Edition. I'm Scott Simon. This hour, the increasing role of Iranian-backed proxies in the current conflict, then a new federal plan for the Colorado River that would dramatically cut water to three states. Will the president's new tariffs stand up in court? And high

0: future of the Democratic Party more intense right now than in Michigan, where early voting is underway in the primary for a critical U.S. Senate seat. The race pits a progressive insurgent against a four-term congresswoman. NPR's Sam Greenglass reports.
1: The race between former public health official Abdul El-Sayed and Representative Haley Stevens has become so fraught, in part because it's seen as a proxy for so many debates roiling the party now. Insider versus outsider, farther left versus moderate, new media versus old. Alyssa Diebolt, chair of the Macomb County Democrats, says she's hearing a common theme from voters.
2: People are pissed. People are fed up. It's not working. Like, this is not working for the majority of people. Gas is expensive. Groceries are expensive. Healthcare is insane.
1: Democrats see holding on to this Michigan Senate seat as essential to retaking the chamber this fall. Whoever wins Tuesday will face Republican Mike Rogers, a former congressman. Sam Greenglass, NPR News, Farmington Hills, Michigan.
0: President Trump's social media platform, Truth Social, has now begun selling an early access version of his posts to investment banks and other institutions. As NPR's Bobby Allen reports, the service has raised alarm among legal experts and former Wall Street regulators.
3: For $100,000 a month, Truth API offers an early feed of the president's Truth Social posts. Since Trump regularly uses his social media site to make news about the economy and world affairs or hints at government policy, the posts can move the stock market. Former regulators with the Securities and Exchange Commission told NPR the service appears to violate insider trading laws against misusing government information for private gain. In response, a spokeswoman for Trump Media and Technology Group said the new product gives customers faster access to public information, saying critics have, quote, invented new theories of insider trading to attack the president. Government disclosure showed Trump made more than $2 billion while in office last year. Bobby Allen, NPR News.
0: A blistering heat dome has settled in over large swaths of the southwest and central U.S. National Weather Service meteorologist Mark Chouinard says some areas will get some relief, but temperatures will remain high in other areas.
4: A cold front will move across the north, so that will cool off Montana and Wyoming as we head into Monday. But the heat will persist across the south, so we'll see well above normal temperatures from California to New Mexico, even Colorado. And then as we head through much of the week, it might modify a little bit, but the general idea of above normal temperatures and at least some heat risk continuing across a lot of the southwest.
0: In the Pacific Northwest, he says the heat may cause an elevated fire risk. This is NPR News in Washington. The Justice Department has moved to dismiss a criminal case against former Olympian David Hearn. He had been charged with damaging the Lincoln Memorial reflecting pool after it had undergone a $14 million renovation. Prosecutors say they now know that it was caused by botched installation and workers rushing to finish before Independence Day celebrations. Women are once again stepping up to the plate. Today, the new Women's Pro Baseball League plays its inaugural game. NPR's Amy Held reports all games will be played in Springfield, Illinois.
5: It's not women's first league of their own.
6: There's no crying in baseball!
5: Immortalized in the 1992 film about women who really did pitch in when men left to fight World War II.
7: Hey, get the skirt!
5: The hit movie helped inspire Ladies League Baseball in 1997. Low interest played a part, ending both leagues. But recently, elite women's sports have exploded in popularity and revenue. And now, the Women's Pro Baseball League is taking a crack at it, with 60 players across four teams. Rocky Henley manages and coaches the New York Heights and says it's a natural fit for fans of Major League Baseball.
8: There's not much difference, it's just women playing. And it's phenomenal.
5: First up is New York against the Los Angeles Queens. Amy Held, NPR News.
0: After widespread condemnation, FIFA president Gianni Infantino is abandoning a plan to sell World Cup profits to private investors, including the family of President Trump's son-in-law, Jared Kushner. He said he's changed his mind after listening carefully to all the views. I'm Nora Rahm, NPR News in Washington.
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0: This is Weekend Edition from NPR News. I'm Scott Simon. Thank you for being with us. The U.S. continued its strikes on Iran this week, and Tehran responded by hitting U.S. targets across the region, as well as tankers being escorted by the U.S. in the Strait of Hormuz. Iranian-backed militias and proxies are now playing a bigger role in the conflict. This week, the U.S. and Saudi Arabia carried out airstrikes on Iranian-backed militias in Iraq. We're joined now by Ray Takei. He's Senior Fellow for Middle East Studies at the Council on Foreign Relations. Thank you so much for being with us.
1: Thank you for having me.
0: We hear a lot about Hezbollah in Lebanon, for example, which Iran helped form, but we haven't heard as much in recent years about Shia militias in places like Iraq. How active are these groups?
1: The Shia militias were really came to their own in Iraq in the aftermath of the U.S. invasion in 2003, when the Shia community began to mobilize politically. And of course, there was a civil war in Iraq that had a sectarian color to it. And that's where Iran really became active in mobilizing various Shia groups into militias. Not all Shia militias were under Iranian control, but some of the critical ones were, particularly Kutub Hezbollah, which is its core ally in that country today.
0: And how much support do these armed groups get from Iran?
1: In terms of logistics and military and so forth, it's quite substantial. But many of these Shia militias and their representatives are in some ways now integrated into Iraqi political structure and ministries. And that gives them access to the resources of Iraq, but also at the same time gives them additional support from Iran. So in this sense, Iran has its tentacles into the bureaucracy of the Iraqi government, such as Ministry of Intelligence. And that's where a lot of influence comes.
0: Help us understand the balance between these groups being outright proxies and the degree to which they act at the command of Iran or in Iran's interests.
1: Well, not all proxies are alike. And Hezbollah in Lebanon has always been Iran's most important ally and its most compliant ally. Houthis, on the other hand, in Yemen, tend to have their own mind, and they tend to cooperate with Iran when it's in their interest, as they see their defined interests at the time. Shia militias are a little different stories. The Badr Brigade, which is the one Iranians created in the 1980s to fight Iraq, that's actually less responsive to Iranian direction today than Kitab Hezbollah, which takes a lot of logistical assistance from Iran. So it varies from group to group. But the core groups are much more in line with the Iranian objectives today.
0: Mm-hmm. But they still have their own domestic agendas, certainly.
1: They must, because they're still operating in a contested political environment in Iraq. And they have to abide by the kind of a complexity of Iraqi politics. But Iran has an important source of leverage over Iraqi politics because of its connections to the Shia community, or at least important segments of it.
0: What role might they play in a widening conflict?
1: Well, as both sides escalate incrementally, the United States and Iran, they both try to have as much resources at their disposal and points of leverage. For the United States, the points of leverage are obvious, putting pressure on the Iranian economy through selective military strikes and punishing strikes in hope that it eventually comes to terms with the United States. For the Iranians, the points of leverage are less obvious, but also have proven quite powerful. For instance, closing the straits in the Persian Gulf, and activating the proxies as a means of having another source of retaliation against the United States.
0: Mr. Takei, Iraq called the Saudi-U.S. bombing there this week a flagrant violation of its sovereignty. Could bombing the countries where these militia are based and where they operate widen the conflict and further destabilize the region?
1: It certainly has that feel to it, and sometimes widening the conflict doesn't necessarily reduce the possibility of conflict coming to an end. It sort of reminds me when Richard Nixon started bombing Cambodia in order to get peace in Vietnam. It didn't work then. I'm not quite sure if expansion of this conflict works in this case as well. These groups now may actually retaliate against Saudi Arabia. They're pledging to do so, and that creates another dynamic of violence, counterstrike and strike and so forth that we have seen across this region.
0: Does the Iranian relationship with these groups give Iran a stronger hand when it comes to ostensibly and perhaps making some kind of agreement with the U.S. to end the conflict?
1: Well, both sides, the United States and Iran, are seemingly open to diplomatic engagement. However, they both want the diplomatic outcome to be defined by their terms of preference. So at this point, they're both using all points of leverage that they have in order to impose those demands on the other side. And that's why you don't have negotiations that are meaningful at this point, because both sides think they're going to pressure the other one into compliance. And the president said it, I think, yesterday, when President Trump said, look, at some point they can't take this level of bombing and hits, and therefore they're going to come to the table and make an agreement that is satisfactory to us. That is the logic of incremental escalation. That is the logic of saying we can take the pain more than they can. It's a dubious logic in past encounters on American military affairs. Whether it will succeed in here, I'm not sure. I have my doubts.
0: Ray Takei is with the Council on Foreign Relations. Thank you so much for being with us.
1: Thank you for having me.
0: And now it's time for sports. The FIFA World Cup. No longer up for sale. Michelle Steele joins us. She writes the Steele Cut Substack on sports and markets. Michelle, thanks so much for being with us.
2: Good morning, Scott.
0: Let me try and put this in order. Tuesday, the Times of London reported that FIFA president Gianni Infantino planned to allow private investors to get a 20% stake in his most popular tournaments, including the World Cup. Thursday, European teams threatened to boycott. More teams threatened to join that boycott. And last night, FIFA announced it was pulling back on the plan. It lasted about as long as a hydration break. Why did it last so quickly? Or why did it collapse so quickly?
2: Yeah, a hydration break might be generous, Scott. This didn't even survive a normal work week. I think this is like half a Scaramucci or something. And credit where it's due, Martin Ziegler at the Times with this massive story breaking on Tuesday, Infantino's plan to sell up to 20% of a new $20 billion entity bundling all the commercial rights to the World Cup. And you mentioned the Kushner family involved. Jared Kushner's brother Joshua was expected to lead the investor group. And then UEFA, which is the biggest, most powerful confederation in the soccer, in the sport of soccer, objected. And they didn't just object. They voted to boycott every FIFA competition, including the World Cup, until the plan was dead. You had the COO of FIFA saying his own staff had been deceived. And by last night, Infantino announcing the project will not proceed. Scott, breaking literally this morning, UEFA coming out and sort of doubling down, saying they've lost confidence in Infantino entirely. So this story is fast moving and not over by any means.
0: Why all the criticism? I mean, it would have meant a lot more money.
2: Sure. I mean, that was the selling point to some of the poorer confederations in the sport, that they would get sort of this upfront payment. Well, you know, there were a couple of reasons why the criticism was so harsh. One was the head of the German Federation said he found out by reading media reports. So when you don't have a communication strategy to your principals, that's going to be a problem. The other part of it is very existential. And UEFA said it outright, quote, the World Cup is not for sale. They said that in their statement. The fear is when you bring in outside investors and you allow them to have a stake and make decisions about the calendar and format, hey, you know, let's figure out what maximizes returns is going to be your guiding light instead of what's good for the sport. You can see easily a world where the World Cup has to be in the United States every time, or another rich country, because that's where you're going to be able to maximize prices on everything. And that's how you have a full-blown crisis on your hands for Infantino and for FIFA.
0: And I have to ask, because before this week, Gianni Infantino looked to be, you know, coming off a very successful World Cup, looked to be cruising to re-election for another four-year term as FIFA president. The election's now going to be held next March. He doesn't have such a lock on the job anymore?
2: I don't think so. We'll see if he even lasts until March, because UEFA is certainly not standing down, saying that they not only lost confidence in Infantino, but many other members of the football family. They called the whole scheme a shabby, backroom, opaque deal. Them's fighting words. Whether Infantino survives as president is now a real question, because UEFA says they will work in the coming, quote, days and weeks to devise a plan so that this never happens again. It shows the power of coalitions here, Scott, because other football associations are coming forward and backing UEFA on this.
0: Michelle Steele, thanks so much. Talk to you soon.
2: Talk to you next time.

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5: 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John and Karen Bond. Jim and Jer Brown. Andy and Lynn Kronk. Roseanne Goddard. Nancy Klein and Kevin Glowacki. Jim and Jan Hughes. Richard and Kristen Jesse. And Jenny and Larry Johnson.
6: 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Long before those 30-plus years that I spent as the voice of the Aggies, I worked as a disc jockey in my hometown of Wichita Falls. 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The oldies were songs from the mid to late 50s. 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
0: This is Weekend Edition from NPR News. I'm Scott Simon. There's a new federal plan for sharing the limited water of the Colorado River. The Interior Department's proposal, released yesterday, calls for potentially huge cuts in water use in coming years for California, Arizona, and Nevada. The Colorado River provides water for more than 40 million people in 7 U.S. states and dozens of tribal communities, but is facing severe drought conditions fueled by climate change and continued heavy demands. Alex Hager covers water issues at member station KJZZ in Phoenix. Alex, thanks for being with us.
8: Thank you for having me.
0: I gather this federal plan's a 10-year framework. What are the biggest changes?
8: The river is vital for big cities, small towns, and a huge farming industry across the Southwest. And this new plan offers a very wide range for how much water could be cut from them. Under the worst-case scenario, the federal government could cut water by up to 40% for Arizona, California, and Nevada. That would be massive. The plan forces states to come together every 2 years and adjust the rules. Some experts say that's not the kind of long-term stability these cities and farms need. I talked about it with Elizabeth Cobley, who researches water policy at the University of Nevada, Reno.
9: I'm not very confident that there's a lot in here that would get us beyond the challenges we've seen over the last couple of years and this pattern of managing crisis to crisis that the basin has really been in lately.
8: The Interior Department is expected to announce the exact size of cuts for the next 2 years in the coming days or weeks.
0: And of course, the Colorado River Basin is facing some of the most severe drought conditions on record. How are the states most affected, Arizona, California, and Nevada, preparing for the potential cuts?
8: Yeah, we expect the hardest hits will come for Arizona, specifically the millions of people in the Phoenix area. But taps are not going to go dry anytime soon. That's because local utilities have been preparing for this day for years. The Colorado River is not their only source of water. So when they get less from the Colorado, they can lean a little harder on a different source, like groundwater or a different nearby river. But shifting to new sources and planning for the long-term future, that will be difficult and expensive.
0: Alex, what's the reaction been from these three states?
8: There's some disappointment so far. In Arizona, leaders say the worst cuts proposed under this plan are unacceptable and that they would devastate Arizona's economy. Arizona's U.S. senators, both Democrats, they said the cuts put a really unfair burden on the state. But Arizona officials do not expect that those big 40% cuts will become a reality, at least for the next 2 years. They have a counterproposal that they hope the federal government will implement. They are volunteering big cutbacks, you know, about 20% less water. It's still a big deal, but they would deal a little less pain to the Phoenix area.
0: And what's ahead for this plan? Is it already done?
8: Water managers say this new plan leaves the door open for states to come back to the negotiating table and finally agree. Tensions are still really high, but John Berggren with the conservation group Western Resource Advocate says this new plan could make a difference.
10: Clearly, the last 2.5 years of negotiations hasn't worked, so let's change that up. Let's use this as an opportunity, as a pivot point to start something new and get to that 7-state agreement.
8: But there are still some deep fundamental disagreements between the states in these negotiations. The upstream states, Colorado, Utah, Wyoming, and New Mexico, they argue they shouldn't have to take mandatory cuts at all because they already get less water due to drought and climate change. So the states are still far apart, and some of them haven't ruled out suing each other or the federal government.
0: Reporter Alex Hager with member station KJZZ in Phoenix. Thanks so much.
8: Thank you.
0: Last week, the Trump administration announced a new round of tariffs covering more than 80 countries, virtually all imports entering the United States. The administration says these countries have not done enough to enforce bans on goods that are produced by forced labor. But just hours after this announcement, two small businesses challenged the tariffs in court. One of them is Burlap and Barrel, the New York spice retailer that successfully challenged a previous set of tariffs at the Supreme Court. Scott Linsicum is the Vice President of General Economics and Trade at the Cato Institute, and he joins us now. Thanks for being with us.
11: My pleasure.
0: How steep are these tariffs?
11: In one sense, the tariffs are historically steep. You're setting tariffs at around 10% to 12.5%, which is a radical increase from where the United States had sat before 2025. In another sense, though, the tariffs are basically the same they were a couple weeks ago when another set of tariffs was in place and then just expired. So as an economic matter, big historical increase, but relatively modest change.
0: What do you make of the administration's argument that this was necessary to reduce forced labor?
11: Yeah, I'm extremely skeptical for several reasons. The first is if you actually read the report that the government issued, it is extremely light on actual evidence. It makes no connection between the allegation of forced labor enforcement in these various countries and any harm to the United States, which is the legal requirement for imposing tariffs. It also doesn't explain how these tariffs will achieve the end to these forced labor problems, nor does it justify why good actor developed countries like, say, Norway are getting the same tariff rate as countries that have serious forced labor issues, such as Kazakhstan. You put it all together, combined with the fact that the administration has been for months promising that they would have these tariffs in place at around these levels. And I think it gives us a lot of reason to doubt that this is really about forced labor instead of just restoring the president's tariff wall.
0: But forced labor is a problem, isn't it? I mean, shouldn't the U.S. Be taking steps to try and push trading partners to end forced labor?
11: Well, forced labor is an issue. But the reality is that the United States has had a ban on imports made with forced labor since 1930. The United States has actually been a somewhat weak enforcer of that law over the last several decades. The Trump administration has been a lighter enforcer than the Biden administration was. So I think we can all agree that attacking imports made with forced labor is a worthwhile cause. The question is simply whether the administration really has good intentions here and whether these tariffs are actually going to achieve any improvement in forced labor conditions around the world.
0: As we mentioned, the Supreme Court already struck down a previous set of tariffs that relied on a different legal authority. Do you think these tariffs will survive?
11: I think it's an open legal question. These tariffs are fundamentally different from the ones that the Supreme Court struck down, because in that case, the court simply had to decide whether the law allows any tariffs at all to be imposed by any president. This time around, the law at issue, Section 301, clearly allows for the use of tariffs by the executive branch. So that forces the court to question the grounds for imposing those tariffs and the analysis conducted. And courts don't really like to do that. They're very deferential to the executive branch and these types of determinations. So I think that there is a case here because the report and the findings are so weak, but it's not nearly as much of a slam dunk as the emergency tariffs were last winter.
0: So you're worried about a precedent that could be set?
11: Certainly, because I think one of the real issues here is if you look at how light this report was, if you look at how this analysis was conducted, it could effectively turn any issue into a blank check for the president to write tariffs. And tariffs are the constitutional authority of Congress. So the question becomes, if the president can do this, he can really impose tariffs for any reason and effectively take over Congress's tariff powers.
0: Scott Linsicum is Vice President of General Economics and Trade at the Cato Institute. Thank you so much for being with us.
11: My pleasure.
0: An NPR education correspondent, Corey Turner, is out reporting. He always has one big problem.
12: I am 6'5", 200 pounds. I do not blend in.
0: But he's found a workaround.
12: I tend to, like, scoot around on the ground with my microphone. I crawl around. The kids think it's hilarious.
0: That and more lessons from the Ed Beat later today on All Things Considered. You can listen by telling your smart speaker to play NPR or your member station by name. Dramatic video of a 16-year-old lifeguard rushing into the waves off Seabright Beach in Santa Cruz, California, to rescue a young boy who'd been swept out to sea. He went around the world this week. The young lifeguard is named Ryder Williams, and President Trump says he wants to honor him at the White House. The video reminded many of some of the dangers that both beachgoers and lifeguards can face in the ocean. Pono Barnes is an ocean lifeguard captain at Los Angeles County Fire Department, and he joins us now. Thank you so much for being with us.
13: Yeah, thank you.
0: You've been a lifeguard for almost 20 years. What goes through your mind when you need to make a rescue?
13: Yeah, I think a lot of it is just we fall back on a lot of our training, and a lot of these rescues for us at least seem very routine. And as a lifeguard, when you're sitting in the tower and you're scanning your area, you're doing just continuous calculations in your head of when you need to intervene or when you need to go talk to that person. And it's not just that one person, it's all the people on your beach. Mm-hmm. And as maybe somebody like a member of the public just looking up at the lifeguard, you're just looking at them and they're like, oh, wow, that must be nice. They're sitting in the sun and, you know, working on their tan or whatever. But that person is just all day doing those calculations and trying to figure out ways to triage all the little things that they need to do.
0: Can I ask, without being indiscreet, how many rescues do you have to make a week?
13: It changes from day to day and conditions. Typically in LA County, over the course of a weekend, a busy weekend, 300 to 500 rescues wouldn't be abnormal when all the factors come in alignment. Last weekend in Los Angeles County, we made 1,950 ocean rescues between Friday and Sunday.
0: What advice might you have for swimmers who might get into a riptide or something like that?
13: Yeah, so I think the advice probably starts with actions you can take before you get stuck in a rip current. And that's just to swim in front of an open lifeguard tower. Step two is checking in with that lifeguard for current ocean conditions and hazards in that area. They can help you identify rip currents. And then the next layer on that, if you get stuck in a rip current, the biggest piece of advice is to stay calm. Nothing is going to pull you under. The rip current's just going to pull you out to sea, just out past the surf line in most cases. Flip on your back and float. Conserve your energy. Wave your hands for help and try and draw attention to you. More often than not, we're probably already going to be on our way out to come get you. But then if you feel like you're strong enough to swim, you can swim parallel to shore and then back into the sand.
0: Can I put you on the spot by asking if there are any especially memorable rescues you've had?
13: Yeah, I would say there's standout days. This last weekend, Saturday, would be like one of those standout days. But for me specifically, it was probably my third or fourth summer. And it was just one of those massive surf days. The water was really warm. The beach crowds were just maxed out. The parking lots were full at the beginning of the day. I remember biking over the little hill, and I kind of got a little overhead view of the beach. And there was one lifeguard tower that was open already because he was the early guy, and I didn't see his can hanging on the hook. And then I see out the back this huge rip current, and there's like five heads in it and two rescue cans heading out toward him. And then I just start running across the sand with my backpack and my bike, and I'm like shedding my clothes and my gear, throwing it like kind of near my tower. I grab the rescue can, and I'm in just like my civilian board shorts. I have my fins in my hand and jump in, start making my way out to help them. And then we grab everybody, the boat gets there, get a good accounting of all our patients. We get them on the boat, we take a few of them into the sand. The rescue kind of like settles and everyone's okay. And then I run up to the tower, kind of change out real quick because there's more rescues happening down the beach. And then that day, I never returned to my tower again until like 7:30-ish at night. So yeah, just those days where you're just in the water all day making rescues with your buddies and you go home absolutely exhausted, but you feel great.
0: Yeah, it's a satisfying life.
13: Absolutely. Some of the best office space you can find.
0: Hono Barnes is an ocean lifeguard captain at Los Angeles County Fire Department. Thanks for being here, and thanks for all the people you help.
13: Absolutely. Happy to do it.
0: And you're listening to Weekend Edition from NPR News. This summer on our show, we're taking a global tour of breakfast. Plantain in Ecuador, pudding in Syria, today China. Of course, it's a vast and famously diverse country with a wide range of cuisines. But there is one item common to almost every Chinese region, the bun, stuffed with meat, vegetables, or both. And as NPR's Jennifer Pack reports, buns are often a breakfast staple.
14: It's 8 a.m. on a workday at a shop outside Tuanjiehu Park selling buns, or baozi. The line is constant, but it moves fast. Staff pluck stuffed white buns from bamboo steamers, plop them into flimsy plastic bags, piping hot. A repairman takes the buns to his electric scooter. Before I could ask what fillings he got, he's already eaten them and zips off to his next job. Buns are one of the few Chinese foods people here can eat on the go. And they're also affordable. For two soy sauce pork buns, this shop's bestseller, one pickled veg, another with eggplant and green peppers, plus 2 cups of fresh soybean milk, a breakfast for two comes to...
15: $19.50. It's like about $3.
16: Breakfast items in China are all relatively cheap.
14: That's Michael Z, author of Zhao Fan, a book about breakfast in China. His favorite bun comes from a shop in eastern China's Shaoxing City. It starts with buns without a filling, called mantou.
16: They use a sourdough rice ferment, and they make these incredibly light mantou. And then when you order them, they get a pair of chopsticks, they crack it open, they put a massive chunk of hongshao rou inside.
14: That's red braised pork, sticky and sweet. For Beijing resident Samantha Zhao, she says pork and fennel buns are her favorite, though she doesn't eat buns as often as before. Baozi is a bit unhealthy, she says. It's easy to eat too many, like 4 in 1 go, and they contain quite a bit of dough and oil. But then she couldn't resist when passing by this trendy bun shop called Baoerjiu near Beijing's Confucius Temple and Imperial College. This shop likes to experiment with fillings. Its signature bun piqued the curiosity of NPR's Beijing producer, Jasmine Ling.
17: Chocolate red bean bun. Not bad. It's
14: not that sweet. To stand out from competitors, this shop also holds workshops like these, where the resident baozi master teaches people to make buns. One of the students is Bai
18: Qiufei.
14: Turns out, he says, it takes a lot of skill to make a simple bun. And making baozi is a good way to disconnect, says the shop's co-founder Lu Yao. A lot of people I know are feeling anxious about the development of AI, she says. Plus, living in Beijing is stressful. Her big dream is to expand overseas. After all, Chinese people are all over the globe, and food, she says, like baozi, is the best way to connect to home. Jennifer Pak, NPR News, Beijing.

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0: This is Weekend Edition from NPR News. I'm Scott Simon. Some of the 220,000 people who fled wildfires in France are returning to their homes. And here's NPR's Eleanor Beardsley on France's largest civilian evacuation since World War II.
8: The newspaper tobacco shop is open again in the town of Martignas-sur-Jalles, just 10 miles west of Bordeaux. I missed you, says a customer to the owner. I missed you all too, she replies from behind the cash register. All around Bordeaux, little towns like this are coming back to life as people return to their homes. This entire town was evacuated a week ago with the fires approaching. Carole Gomez is coming out of the shop. She describes the night they left at midnight. There were tons of ashes coming down, a thick, sticky fog, she says. It was dark and we couldn't find our cat. It was so hard. Gomez becomes emotional talking about the kindness and solidarity of everyone, especially the local officials. Our cat is fine, and it's thanks to a person in the mayor's office who went out and found and fed all the animals that people had to leave behind, she says.
9: Bonjour. Bonjour, monsieur.
8: Gomez invites me to come see her house.
9: Journaliste pour la radio publique américaine.
8: I get in the car with her and husband, Florent. They've lived here for 51 years and describe a close-knit, friendly community in an idyllic spot between Bordeaux and the Atlantic Ocean, surrounded by pine forests.
10: We're pulling into their driveway. They have a nice little bungalow stucco house with tile roof, hedges with the garden, and a pebble driveway, opening the gate.
8: We go inside. There is a light soot coating on her walls. But Kiki is there. She shows me her backyard.
11: Ah, your swimming pool.
12: Donc, la piscine était noire. Mon mari, depuis ce matin, 6 heures du matin.
8: The pool was black, she says. My husband's been cleaning since 6 a.m. this morning. But she says none of this matters because at one point she feared she would have nothing to return to at all. The fire incinerated 100,000 acres in the Bordeaux region, and similar fires are raging across Europe amid drought and record temperatures linked to climate change. Church bells ring one village over in Saint-Jean-d'Illac. Next to the church is a fire logistics hub where over the last week the fire trucks were repaired and refilled with gas and water to go back into the flames. Several firefighters lounge in the churchyard, finally getting a break. Romain Citeau is head of this operation.
13: On a vécu vraiment un élan de
8: the outpouring of generosity from the population, the farmers, the local businesses has been amazing, he says. Everyone was doing their all to support us. Just then, a family with three kids comes up to give homemade crepes to the firefighters to thank them for what they've done. People here know if their houses are still standing, it's thanks to their bravery. Across from the church, Daphne Madelpech has reopened her graphics and photo studio. She also lives nearby. She says they had to leave fast. I just took the camera, she says. In fact, this evacuation has made me realize that you don't really need any of it, except for the husband, the dog, the cat, your papers, and some cash. It's the human factor that's important, she says. Everywhere we took refuge this week, people were so kind when they found out we were from Bordeaux. And when we returned, all of us neighbors just hugged each other. This is what matters in life. Eleanor Beardsley, NPR News, Saint-Jean-d'Illac, France.
0: There's a new hit series out of South Africa on the Netflix top 10 list in 62 countries, including the United States. The Polygamist tells the story of a cheating husband's double life, and it tells it in the Zulu language. Kate Bartlett reports from Johannesburg.
14: Ramora!
15: A soap opera sizzling with secret seduction and scandal, Zulu style. The Polygamist, set in Johannesburg, centers on a wealthy black family, the Gamoras, and shows the matriarch Joyce as she tries to keep up appearances, while her businessman husband, Jonasi, sets up house with another woman.
16: Jonasi.
15: Without giving away spoilers, the 22 episodes deliver vicious catfights, fiery showdowns, homes going up in flames, and enough twists to leave viewers with whiplash. And people are loving it.
17: It also showcases a different kind of African lifestyle that viewers are not familiar with, the rich African.
15: Sue Nyati, the Zimbabwean writer who wrote the book the show was based on, says she thinks this is one of the reasons foreign viewers are amazed by the show.
17: Oftentimes in media, we have one lens in which Africans are viewed. It's always the poor, struggling Africans, right?
15: Nyati says her book struggled to gain attention when it was first published, making the Netflix adaptation a game changer.
17: So in the book, the story is told from the women's POV. The man never speaks because we've heard men speak all our lives.
15: She was inspired to write it after seeing a shift from traditional open polygamy to secret second families.
17: Men will always justify why they want to have more than one wife. But I wanted to give the women a voice as to say, why would they choose this kind of setup?
15: In South Africa, polygamy is allowed under traditional law, but not civil law. It's something the Netflix series producers know all about. It's made by two of the daughters of former President Jacob Zuma.
18: My father is a polygamist. He had several wives. It's definitely formed part of my experience. It's formed a big chunk of my childhood. It's just understanding the dynamics, being frustrated sometimes by a lot of it, but also trying to appreciate it for what it is and for the choices that people make.
15: Gugu Zuma Nkube says her dad hasn't watched the show yet, but she thinks he will eventually. She also says she hopes the show's popularity abroad will have a knock-on effect.
18: We were completely surprised. still kind of pinching ourselves at the moment as to how well it's done abroad. The welcome and reception that it's gotten, I think, will help the entire industry and will benefit all African storytellers.
15: The show is in the Zulu language, though it switches seamlessly between English and other languages too, which mirrors South Africa's multilingual reality.
16: 2 decades later, you still have this effect on each other? What's your secret?
15: But it also has a dubbed version into English, which is voiced by South Africans and keeps some of the local vernacular. Foreign viewers will be introduced to common words like haibo, an exclamation meaning wow, and the South African-wide weekend institution of brying or barbecuing. And it's sparking debate in South Africa too, not just about polygamy, but women's rights, safe sex, and HIV. UNAIDS has even used the show's title character in ads urging people, don't be a Janasi, keep yourself and your partners safe. And in Limpopo province here, a government campaign against gender-based violence uses the tagline, the polygamist shows fiction, gender-based violence and femicide shows consequences, break the cycle. The polygamist mixes scandal with a sharp portrait of modern South Africa, and a show built on sex and secrets is now driving some very real life conversations. Kate Bartlett, NPR News, Johannesburg.
0: Lito Pimienta thinks a lot about what's considered beautiful. She's a Colombian-Canadian artist and musician.
19: It's really troubling when the Caribbean or the Caribbean diaspora is spoken about in terms of exoticism, or us only being known as these exotic beings that are just lounging by the water, you know? The reality is that we're carriers of immense, sublime beauty.
0: Her new album explores what she calls the Caribbean sublime. It's called Garabenya. And while it's full of cumbias and other danceable beats, it starts out with a lullaby, Aruyame.
19: Aruyame, it translates into lull me or hold me. It's another manifestation of human tenderness. It's a song that I wrote in that holy, intimate space and stage with a partner. I have a real problem with hetero, normative, just cookie cutter love songs. I always like to make songs that have no gender. I like to write songs where everyone can feel seen.
0: And right after that, you have the song Tóxica, about a toxic person, certainly not somebody you'd want to welcome into your arms.
19: No.

0: I wrote it about a very specific person, and that person's MO was that they always put themselves first, no matter what. We all have those people in our lives that we love so much, but we definitely understand after a lot of humiliations that maybe they're not the friend that we thought. My friendships are more intense. Like, I share so much more intensity with my friends than I do with a romantic partner or with, like, any boyfriend. But it's just that it was a moment in my life, and I included it because I needed also to just release myself from that friendship.
1: Your daughter Martina sings on the song Así Nací. What was that like?
0: She just turned 7 when she sang on the song. And she did, because originally I invited another artist. Our schedules just, it didn't work out. And then one of the producers, he said to me, but I hear your daughter singing Así Nací all the time. Aww. And it was one of her favorite songs. And we were like, well, María José can't make it, but I have my daughter. And she can join the song. And she was so proud. I always talk about myself in that I am an artist who happens to be a mother, and a mother who happens to be an artist. But motherhood is so important to me, and making space where children are embraced, you know, it's at the core of my practice, and I really believe in that. So that's why Así Nací made so much sense to have my daughter singing in it.
1: There are notes of resistance on this album. Let me ask you about the song Marea. This is an angry song, isn't it?
0: It's an anti-colonial song disguised as a love song. Ven a visitarme. Vamos a salir. There's a lot of layers to this song. You know when I'm saying Váyanse de mi Isla Bonita? It references La Isla Bonita by Madonna. Because I remember being a child listening to that song and being like, I'm going to the pretty island. Which island? So I feel like it embodies perfectly this like colonial view of Caribbean diaspora, where we are that subject. We know what's happening to our communities and societies, and it's just not fair that suddenly you go to the beach and then there's like a line that you can't cross because someone from the USA or Britain bought the house over there, and then they decided that this is going to be their private backyard, and that's just not how it works.
1: May I point something out as a reporter? I've made a number of trips to Cuba.
0: Yes.
1: You know, there are places that Cubans can't go because they keep them just for tourists.
0: Yeah, because every government is corrupt. Until we can really overhaul those systems that don't work, we're never going to get to liberation. You know, I'm one of the many Colombians that were forced to leave due to violence, displacements, and, you know, like the leftover from colonialism. So I have a deep understanding and a deep hurt that I get to heal when I make this music, when I make songs and art that resonates with people that are going through that same hardship of not being able to wake up every day to the beautiful paradise where you were born.
1: You're also a visual artist. How does your music get along with your art?
0: I write music the same way as I paint. I'll have notebooks that are for lyrics, but they're full of drawings. I can trust the drawing more than I can trust my memory. And the melodies too, like I carry melodies more than I can carry someone's name. So having a notebook where I'm writing the music on this page and then the drawings that are related to those words and that music, it keeps me leveled, grounded.
1: Nido Pimienta, her new album, Caribeña. Thank you so much for being with us.
0: Thank you so much.

0: 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I'm Scott Simon.
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11: Hi there, I'm Bo McLaughlin. One of the greatest things about classical music is that it's a bottomless treasure chest. 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

0: From NPR News in Washington, D.C., this is Weekend Edition. I'm Scott Simon. This hour, Tamara Keith with the Week in Politics. Then, the president's plan to sell early access to his posts on Truth Social. Is it insider trading? Also, a London pub closes and a man three doors down decides to keep it going. And a scientist and a seven-year-old go birding in Philadelphia.
1: That's a coot.
2: A coot?
1: Yeah, it's not a duck, but it swims. I'll show you the picture.
0: Can their walk give the boy a sense of direction to pursue his dream? And Paul Yoon's new novel, Aetna, brings war to life through the eyes of a dog. First, we have our newscast. 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
3: Live from NPR News in Washington, I'm Noor Rahm. The Trump administration has dropped its case against a former Olympic canoeist who was accused of vandalizing the reflecting pool in Washington, D.C. As NPR

0: Hong, Chloe Veltman, NPR News.
1: President Trump had announced this week a major breakthrough in peace negotiations between Israel and the Hamas fighters in Gaza. But it appears the two sides do not agree. NPR's Frank Langfitt reports from Tel Aviv.
2: The president said Hamas would totally disarm. They give up their weapons, and as that was concluding, then Israeli forces would begin to pull back from parts of Gaza, now within hours. Hamas officials told NPR Israel would have to withdraw first before it gave up any weapons. Israeli Minister of National Security Itamar Ben-Gvir called the agreement unacceptable. He said Israel must be allowed to continue to target Hamas fighters. Otherwise, Hamas could regroup, prepare to attack Israel again, as it did back in October 7th of 2023.
1: NPR's Frank Langfitt. Ukrainian authorities say Russia launched ballistic missiles and drones at Kyiv last night into the morning, killing at least 9 people. Ukrainian President Volodymyr Zelensky said today his forces sank a Russian container ship in the Black Sea and struck 3 Russian oil refineries. He said Ukraine targets facilities that sustain the war effort. FIFA has scrapped a plan to sell stakes in the World Cup to private investors. NPR's Rafael Nam has more on the story.
3: In a statement, FIFA President Gianni Infantino acknowledged the project had created too many divisions. Under the plan unveiled on Tuesday, FIFA would have created a separate company to handle all commercial operations involving the World Cup and other tournaments. Even more controversially, FIFA said it would also sell stakes to minority investors. But UEFA, which represents European members, threatened to boycott the World Cup, saying soccer should never be for sale. FIFA top advisor Carlos Cordero quit on Friday to protest the plan, while the organization's chief operating officer, Kevin Lamour, sent a statement to the Associated Press also strongly opposing the project. Rafael Nam, NPR News.
1: This is NPR News in Washington. Famed Nepal mountaineer Nirmal Purja has died. His company said he was among 10 climbers caught in an avalanche Thursday on Broad Peak in Pakistan. Officials say 4 bodies have been found, including 1 American. A search is underway for the others. Purja had climbed the 14 highest peaks in the world in 189 days in 2019, then a record. He was the subject of a Netflix documentary, 14 Peaks, Nothing is Impossible. Facing one of the biggest cheating scandals in the world, Mexico's premier university will retest tens of thousands of students. NPR's Eder Peralta reports.
4: The National Autonomous University of Mexico, or the UNAM, tested 150,000 applicants from home using an online platform. When the results came in, they showed students had performed way better than in previous years. One analysis found it was likely half the students cheated. An investigative committee decided everyone who got a passing or near passing score needs to take a new exam, this time in person. The president of the committee, Eduardo Bárzana García, said the university is not passing judgment. Statistical anomalies in right answers, he says, cannot be used to determine individual wrongdoing. The commission hopes the retest will filter out the cheaters. Eder Peralta, NPR News, Mexico City.
1: In cycling, it's the first day of the Women's Tour de France. In the U.S., today is the first day for the Women's Pro Baseball League. According to its website, the first game, Los Angeles against New York, is sold out. I'm Nora Rahm, NPR News in Washington.
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8: This is Weekend Edition from NPR News. I'm Scott Simon. Thank you for being with us. One nomination is in question. Another is the question of the moment. President Trump says he may pull his nomination of Todd Blanche to be U.S. Attorney General. And on Tuesday, Michigan Democrats will decide on their nominee to campaign for you.

0: A senator. It's another face-off between progressives and the party establishment. NPR senior political correspondent Tamara Keith joins us. Tam, thanks so much for being with us.
1: So great to be with you, Scott.
0: Let's begin with the Blanche nomination. What's the holdup?
1: You know, it all comes down to a settlement in a lawsuit that President Trump had filed against the IRS. As acting attorney general, Todd Blanche settled that suit by creating a $1.8 billion fund paid for by taxpayers to compensate people who feel they were victims of government weaponization during the Biden administration. So, in other words, very likely the president's allies and possibly even people who were convicted of attacking the police on January 6, 2021. So when this was first announced, the political blowback was immediate, including from Republicans. And ultimately, Blanche committed to kill the fund. Now, two Republican senators, Tom Tillis and John Cornyn, are saying they won't vote Blanche's nomination out of committee until they get a commitment in writing that the fund is actually dead. And this is not a particularly high bar, put in writing what you've said under oath, but it has turned into a major roadblock, at least in part because the president really stands by the need for the fund.
0: And where does that leave the Blanche nomination?
1: In limbo. But he can continue to serve as acting AG nearly indefinitely, depending on how you interpret the law. And Trump has said he may just wait out the two senators. Tillis didn't run for re-election, and Trump oversaw Cornyn's primary defeat. So both men have been more willing than other senators to put their necks out on this because they don't have to face voters again, and therefore the president's wrath has less power over them.
0: And it is Todd Blanche's Justice Department, as acting attorney general, that alleged vandalism of the Lincoln Memorial reflecting pool. There was news about that last night.
1: Yeah, in a court filing last night, the U.S. Attorney for D.C. dropped charges against former Olympian David Hearn, who had been charged with destruction of property. President Trump had claimed on nearly 20 different occasions that vandals were to blame for the problems with the reflecting pool. He claimed with vivid detail that there was a gash cut in the waterproof coating, and it was 250 feet long. 350 feet long, 300 yards long. The length of it kept changing. The Interior Secretary backed him up. Arrests were made, all for the government to then admit in last night's filing that it was, quote, the result of flawed installation by the contractor, Atlantic Industrial Coatings, and the rush to complete the project prior to events associated with the America 250 celebration in the weeks surrounding Independence Day 2026.
0: Let's wind up with Michigan, where the race for the Democratic nomination to be the candidate for U.S. Senate. Why is this one particularly telling?
1: You know, this year, far-left challengers have ridden a wave of voter anger and anti-incumbent sentiment to notch upset wins against Democratic incumbents in deep blue districts from New York to Colorado. Tuesday's primary is a test of whether that brand of progressive politics can work in a swing state, in a high-stakes race. Abdul El-Sayed is up against four-term Congresswoman Haley Stevens for an open Senate seat. One progressive leader I spoke to this week said if El-Sayed can win in Michigan, first in the primary and then in the general election in this key swing state, then there will be a stronger case for Democrats to nominate a bold economic populist outsider in the race for president in 2028. But other Democrats I spoke to are nervous about taking a risk on a candidate who in the past has taken some pretty far left positions on things like defunding the police and abolishing ICE. They're worried that in the general election, Republicans will be able to paint him as too extreme for Michigan. So we're watching closely.
0: Well, NPR's Tamara Keith, always wonderful to have you on, and particularly in this slot this morning. Thanks so much.
1: Great to chat with you.
0: Credit to Trump's social media platform, Truth Social, has begun to sell a controversial new service today. For a fee of up to $100,000 a month, Truth Social is offering early access to posts from prominent users, including the president, who uses his posts to make announcements about the economy and global affairs. NPR correspondent Bobby Allen joins us. Bobby, thanks so much for being with us.
2: Hey, Scott.
0: First, give us just some of the details about what the service is.
2: Sure. Trump Media and Technology Group, which owns Truth Social, is calling this Truth API, and it's being offered to banks and other institutional investors as a way to get a jump on what Trump and others post on Truth Social. Now, Trump's announcements about government policy, conflicts in the Middle East, and other developments can send company share prices up or down. So, you know, getting Trump's post even a few moments faster could make a difference with stock trading. And I gotta say, Scott, this is just a very unusual product for a president to be selling his social media posts, and it's led to a fair amount of concern in Washington and on Wall Street.
0: What are those concerns?
2: Yeah, I talked to lawyers who formerly worked at the Securities and Exchange Commission, and they said this service looks like it violates insider trading laws against misusing public information to give certain investors an upper hand. Say, the president posts about the Strait of Hormuz, and a trader uses that to make money on oil futures. Democrats, too, have taken notice. They've been criticizing this. Senators Elizabeth Warren and Adam Schiff wrote a letter to the SEC demanding an investigation.
0: Are Wall Street traders biting?
2: You know, this service is being pitched to big banks and institutions. We're talking about a price tag of over $1 million a year. This isn't cheap. I reached out to a dozen brokers, hedge fund managers, and other investors, and nearly all of them declined to be interviewed. But one high-profile Wall Street executive did talk to me on the condition that he not be named, since this person feared retaliation from the Trump administration. And this person called the service, quote, insane, and said there's no way, quote, myself and 200 of my friends in finance will get anywhere near this service, since in another administration, it would be viewed as criminal.
0: How does Trump's media company respond to these criticisms?
2: Yeah, a spokeswoman for Trump's media company said Truth API gives customers faster access to public information and said that critics, including law professors and Democrats, have invented new theories of insider trading to attack the president.
0: Bobby, how does this Truth Social service fit into the larger picture of how the president's been able to profit during his time in office?
2: Yeah, you know, recent government disclosures show how Trump earned more than $2 billion last year, mostly from cryptocurrency ventures. And according to legal scholars and historians, that scale of profit while being in the White House is record-breaking. And he has been sharply criticized for it, whether it's his Trump meme coin or visits to Mar-a-Lago and his golf courses or this latest Truth Social offering. The president is just finding new and unusual ways of growing his family's wealth while governing the country. Now, in response, a spokeswoman for Trump's media company said, quote, certain politicians accuse us of anti-free market behavior while pressuring businesses into boycotting a product, all in a coordinated effort to harm a publicly traded company. So, Scott, for now, all this pushback isn't keeping the Trump Media and Technology Group from shopping around its latest service.
0: NPR correspondent Bobby Allen, thanks so much.
2: Thanks, Scott.
0: Margo Howard was the person you'd hope to be seated next to at a dinner party to hear her purr anecdotes and observations about all the other guests. When it was reported this week that Margo had died at the age of 86, a lot of coverage was understandably about the year she wrote the Dear Prudence advice column for Slate and then another called Dear Margo. Advice was her family business. After all, Margo's mother, Eppie Lederer, spent nearly 50 years writing the widely syndicated column Dear Ann Landers. I met Margo when I was a young Chicago reporter, and she was a glamorous Chicago columnist. There's a famous story about a party of Chicago journos who repaired back to Margo's place one snowy night, where she invited them to plop their snow-crusted coats in her bedroom. Well, she heated up some cocoa, I'm sure. A guest who apparently did not know her family background pranced out howling, Margo, Margo, how delicious! You have a picture of Ann Landers in your bedroom! Margo later wrote a hilarious memoir, Eat, Drink, and Remarry, about her four marriages, including to a Hollywood actor and a Boston cardiologist, all of whom she wrote about with affection and respect. What good is experience, she once told me, if you can't learn from it? I'd hear from Margo every few weeks, usually right after our show. She'd share some pearl of gossip or tell how Herschel, her dog, loved one of our stories. One week she listened and wrote, I heard your Minnesota farmers and Seder in Nepal. Lots of ways to live your life, no? The details of those stories have left me, but Margo's sage observation hasn't. A lot of ways to live your life, yes. She'd also drop a line now and then, just ask about my family. How are the beauties? Once Margo sent me a check to pass along to someone we'd interviewed who had been burned out of their home. She wrote, I don't think they need more kind words as much as this. The night white smoke rose from the Sistine Chapel to herald Pope Leo's election, Margot exclaimed, "Mon Dieu, the Pope has a Chicago accent." Our birthdays were within a day of each other. My next one, while blessed, will seem a little lonelier. Without Margot Howard around to bid me, as she did year after year, happy birthdays, Cupcake, and we soldier on.

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3: This portion of our broadcast is made possible by these and other members of the KAMU Leadership Circle. Kay and Perry Barbosa. Thomas Dunlap and Susan Miller. Lee and Melissa Gaythings. Thomas Miller. Bob and Ava Reed Warden. Roger and Melora Reese. David and Llewellyn Rusink. And Mark and Ellen Smith.
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0: This is Weekend Edition from NPR News. I'm Scott Simon. Children who cross into the United States alone are losing access to immigration lawyers. The first time in more than 20 years, the federal government hasn't renewed its contract with the nonprofit groups that represent unaccompanied minors in court. And that could put thousands of children at higher risk of deportation. NPR investigative reporter Kiara Eisner joins us in our studios. Thanks so much for being with us.
10: Thank you.
0: Help us get hold of the size of this problem. How many children are affected?
10: The legal nonprofits who represent these kids estimate that more than 26,000 kids could lose representation. The U.S. decided decades ago that those children deserved protection here in the U.S. by law, because children who cross the border alone are vulnerable to abuse and trafficking. The government has since paid a network of almost 100 legal organizations to provide kids with that legal help. But the Trump administration stopped making payments to those legal organizations, and they're now owed more than $65 million in total. And the contract with those providers did expire yesterday and hasn't been renewed.
0: And Carol, why did the government stop paying these groups?
10: Well, to answer that, we need to talk about the Office of Refugee Resettlement, or ORR. That's the agency responsible for housing those unaccompanied children. ORR started asking the lawyers for confidential information about the kids last year. That's never happened before, their lawyers say. And the lawyers didn't share that data. They say they're legally prohibited from providing that sort of information to anyone because it violates a long-standing legal and ethical rule called attorney-client privilege. That means attorneys can't share details about their clients. The lawyers are now facing the fact that they may have to wind down the services they've been providing to the kids they represent, and some have already started to do that.
0: And what happens to these children if lawyers can't represent them?
10: Lawyers aren't exactly sure because this has never happened before, but I spoke with a lawyer, Alexis Sandukas, who works for the Galveston Houston Immigrant Representation Project, or GRRP. She said children would have to represent themselves in court, But many of these kids can't speak fluent English, and some of them are too young to have learned how to talk at all. Sanduka said that would probably end up with more than 99% of them getting deported. Here's Sanduka now.
11: And they've come to the United States seeking safety and protection. And what this administration is asking us to do now is to turn our backs on them completely. And they will undoubtedly be sent to harmful, dangerous situations. And I worry some will be killed if they lose their lawyers.
10: The U.S. would be returning young children to places where they may not have any guardians and sending them back alone. We should also note that we reached out to ORR and the White House with questions about this and didn't hear back. The ORR did tell the Washington Post in a statement that the agency remains fully compliant with its legal and regulatory obligations.
0: Does this not violate the law that requires representation for children?
10: The lawyers think denying kids access to legal representation is a violation of the Trafficking Victims Protection Reauthorization Act that requires children in the U.S. who cross the border alone to receive protection from the U.S. government. A group of legal nonprofits sued ORR last year and asked a judge to force the government to pay them for what's owed and continue paying them for more services. On Wednesday, the government informed the legal network that they were considering a new contract, potentially with different legal providers. But as of today, no contract is in place, and as soon as this Monday, kids could still have to start appearing in court alone.
0: NPR investigative reporter Kiara Eisner, thanks so much for being with us.
10: Thank you, Scott.
0: Health Secretary Robert F. Kennedy Jr. has long questioned the value of mRNA, the technology that created the COVID vaccine with unprecedented speed. This coming week, Kennedy's Food and Drug Administration is expected to make a critical decision on a new kind of mRNA flu shot. And here's NPR's pharmaceuticals correspondent Sidney Lupkin on what this moment could mean for the future of mRNA research.
12: Stephen Hoeg, the president of Moderna, was at a manufacturing site in February when the company's head of regulatory affairs, Charbel Haber, approached him. Hoeg knew something was wrong almost immediately.
13: Charbel came up to me and just had a very nervous look on his face.
12: Moderna had just gotten a letter from the Food and Drug Administration. Hoeg rushed with Haber to huddle with a few others in a nearby conference room.
13: That's where you pop it up on a screen and it hits you, you know, right in the face.
12: The FDA said it would not review Moderna's application for its mRNA flu shot, effectively rejecting it. It was a shock.
13: We had talked to the FDA at every step along the way, including prior to filing, and they had said, you can go forward and submit and we'll conduct the review.
12: Moderna went public with what happened and shook the pharmaceutical industry. There was an outcry over the FDA's backtracking. A little over a week later, the agency reconsidered and agreed to review the vaccine after Moderna promised to add a confirmatory study if the vaccine makes it to market. The agency has until August 5th to make a decision. But the FDA flip-flop had a chilling effect. Rena Conti, a health economist at Boston University, says the industry and its investors will be watching closely. The U.S. market is the most lucrative, and they depend on the FDA to be consistent and fair.
14: They don't want to spend money if they don't think there's going to be a way to actually make money on the other end.
12: What's more, the Department of Health and Human Services canceled almost $500 million in mRNA vaccine research funding last summer. As for HHS, it says it's advancing the president's commitment to strengthen public health through gold standard science, and the FDA will continue doing that while supporting innovation. But Hoeg says Moderna is holding off on some planned mRNA research until the company knows how things will shake out. Jeff Koller is a professor at Johns Hopkins University who has studied mRNA technology for decades. He says in the world of mRNA, Moderna is a big company, and most of the rest are tiny biotechs with 20 or 30 employees.
15: When you see the FDA rejecting a product that comes from Moderna, well, why is it that my little company would be able to push through? I mean, what do I have that's the differentiator?
12: Koller says the FDA's actions, combined with HHS funding cuts, spooked the venture capital firms that backed many of the smaller mRNA biotechs. That matters to people like 69-year-old Yanush Rosh, a retired computer scientist who lives in London. When his doctors found inoperable stage 3 lung cancer 2 years ago, it was a surprise. He's a runner and sailor and had no symptoms, but the tumor was the size of a golf ball.
16: It was discovered by coincidence.
12: Roche got into a clinical trial that made him the first person in the UK to receive an experimental mRNA vaccine for non-small cell lung cancer. The vaccine is being developed by BioNTech, Pfizer's partner in the first vaccine against COVID-19.
16: I decided to participate because I saw that was a big chance for me. And also, as a scientist, I wanted to participate in such a program to give other patients a hope.
12: After a year of treatment with the mRNA cancer vaccine.
16: And now the cancer is gone.
12: But he's watched as the Trump administration and Health Secretary Robert F. Kennedy Jr. have taken aim at mRNA vaccines. Roche is a U.S. citizen, so he says he wrote Kennedy a letter.
16: I told him my story, and this is a new hope for people, for millions of people. And they cut off this hope.
12: He says Kennedy never wrote back. Sydney Lupkin, NPR News.
0: When Peter Scott bought a house in a leafy suburb of London, part of the appeal was the local pub, just three doors down the street. But a few months after Peter moved in, the Lion pub went out of business. Peter then had a mad idea. I mean, he's British, after all. Why not buy the pub? So, Peter Scott clubbed together with other members of the community, and late last year, the Lion, rawr, reopened its doors for business. Peter Scott joins us now from Teddington, London. Thanks so much for being with us.
17: Thank you, Scott. It's a pleasure to be here.
0: Why buy the pub instead of just going to another one?
17: Well, I think it's very close, and I am all for convenience. But also, I think pubs are important. And if you live in a community, especially as I do on a quite a close-knit community, you want a place to meet, to socialize with your neighbors, to do all those neighborly things that one would wish to do. And it's easier to do that in close proximity. It's also an extremely nice building, which I wouldn't have wished to have been developed into apartments, which was probably the alternative.
0: Help us understand what role the pub plays in British life.
17: Well, so traditionally it plays a role around alcohol and food and company and evening entertainment and so on and so forth. But increasingly, as other kind of third spaces, if you like, i.e. not work and not home, have been closed across the UK, it's become a hub for the whole community, not just those who want a pint of beer or an evening meal. And so now it plays all kinds of different roles. But the primary one is that ability to bring the community together. You can walk into a pub, especially a pub like ours, and you'll be confident that you'll know someone there. And if you don't know someone there, you'll know the barman and you'll feel like you know someone there. And that's a pretty special thing and increasingly rare as time goes on in this country, at least.
0: Yeah. I understand this isn't your full-time job, right?
17: Certainly not, no. And indeed, I have a full-time job running another company. We have a management team in place in the pub who are primarily responsible for the day-to-day running of the business.
0: What are the challenges of running a pub?
17: There are several. Primarily, it's a tough environment for hospitality, I think across the world probably, but certainly in the UK, pressures on costs. And as costs go up, you, of course, can't and wouldn't wish to pass all of those costs on to your customers because they'll cease to be your customers. So you're constantly squeezed in a financial sense. Other challenges include, certainly to those of us who are new to the business, understanding how hospitality works, frankly, and understanding how the people in it are motivated and what kinds of people work in the industry. So challenges around finding and retaining really strong staff. And then myriad challenges around suppliers and food and all kinds of things. So it's been a learning curve, that's for sure.
0: A lot of pubs have been closing in the UK, haven't they?
17: They absolutely have, yeah. And I think that's partly because of the pressures on costs that I was referring to earlier, taxes, etc. But also because the old model, which relied essentially on a pub co leasing the property downwards to a tenant, doesn't work so well when people are not constantly going to the pub, drinking alcohol, et cetera, where pubs have to adapt into other spaces. I think that's proven a real challenge. And those pub co's who tend to be the landlords of the tenants who then operate haven't always been as supportive as they could have been of the tenants that serve them.
0: Do you have a pub quiz at the Lion?
17: We certainly do every Tuesday. If you're in the area, please do come on down. We're not far from Richmond. If you're visiting Ted Lasso's shoot or Hampton Court, we're just down the road.
0: My favorite fictional team.
17: Yeah.
0: But you would be my favorite real pub. Question that might strike you as somewhat out of line. There's a man named B.J. Lederman who does our theme music. Does he ever come in for a pint?
17: He may, but I don't know him personally.
0: Okay, just thought I'd ask. If we were buying a round for you, what would you have?
17: I would probably have a craft lager, I think, or potentially, certainly in the wintertime, I'd have a stout, possibly a Guinness. Ah.
0: Well, cheers.
17: Thank you very much. Cheers to you.
0: Peter Scott, one of the owners of The Lion Pub in Teddington, London. Thanks so much for being with us.
17: Thank you very much.
0: Ladies, babies, get your tasting spoons ready. Frozen yogurt's making a comeback again. It was once popular for what was missing.
18: Froyo was low-fat or fat-free. Froyo was low-calorie.
0: This time around,
18: Froyo has a lot of protein, probiotics, and even prebiotics, and all kinds of live cultures.
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0: And you're listening to Weekend Edition from NPR News. Voters in Missouri are facing a ballot question backed by the state's Republican-led legislature. It would make it harder for those very voters to change the state's constitution in the future. St. Louis Public Radio's Jason Rosenbaum reports from one of several states with proposals to raise the bar for the public to make laws.
1: Republicans hold all the top offices in Missouri and control the legislature. They've banned abortion and are conservative with benefits. But Missouri voters have gone to the ballot box to pass constitutional amendments that overturn that abortion ban. They've also voted to expand Medicaid and legalize marijuana. So now the legislature has put a question on the ballot aimed at making it harder to pass amendments. Republicans who back the proposal, like Southeast Missouri resident Barry Bean, say the state constitution is too unwieldy and that things like gambling and marijuana regulations should be passed through the legislative process.
2: I don't think that the average voter really appreciates just how much even a very few people can accomplish if they'll put the time in and work with their legislators, work with the legislative process, and have a little patience.
1: But the proposal, called Amendment 4, is drawing sharp opposition from voters who see the legislature as unresponsive.
3: When democracy is under attack, what do we do?
4: Stand up like that!
3: I said, what do we do?
4: Stand up like that!
1: At a rally against the proposal in suburban St. Louis, Cindy Austin decried Amendment 4 as an affront to direct democracy.
5: We've got politicians who don't like when the people speak about what they want to be law. And so they're trying to take that away from us.
1: Currently in Missouri, a majority vote statewide can amend the Constitution. Under Amendment 4, that would still be the rule for questions put on the ballot by the legislature. But initiatives started by the public would need a majority vote in each of the state's 8 congressional districts. It gives any district a kind of veto power. About half the states don't allow voter initiatives. But among those that do, Missouri isn't the only place looking at making them harder to pass. North Dakota and South Dakota will decide in the fall on amendments requiring 60% of the vote to pass, while California and Utah could also raise the bar for voters to approve certain taxes. Nicole Fisher of Ballotpedia, which tracks statewide initiatives, says Missouri's proposal requiring passage in all of the state's congressional districts would be one of the toughest thresholds.
6: So you have 8 congressional districts. 2 of them went for Democratic votes, 6 more Republican votes. So those would be a lot more difficult to pass.
1: None of the big recent amendments approved by voters would have passed under the higher threshold. Even Amendment 4 proponents like Wayne County resident Vinnie Club concede the plan is getting a rougher-than-expected reception.
7: I think there's just a lot of anger and mistrust in the government, so that's spreading through everything.
1: There's another issue here. The legislature has tried to nullify some voter amendments in the past. Voters are proposing a ballot question in the fall to take that power away from lawmakers. For NPR News, I'm Jason Rosenbaum in St. Louis.

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4: This is Weekend Edition from NPR News. I'm Scott Simon. Half a million mosquitoes are going to be set free in the Washington, D.C. area this summer. But these are the kind of mosquitoes you just might want buzzing around. They're male mosquitoes, infected with a bacteria that prevents eggs from hatching. Large releases of these mosquitoes in parts of Singapore have brought populations down by 90%. Stephen Dobson is an entomologist at the University of Kentucky and the CEO of MosquitoMate, a lab that creates them. And he joins us now from that lab in Lexington, Kentucky. Thanks so much for being with us.
5: Thank you. Great to be here.
4: So what do? You just tell these mosquitoes go at each other?
5: Millions of years has taught them exactly what to do.
4: And what happens?
5: The males fly around. They don't drink blood. It's just the females that drink blood. They use the protein from blood to make eggs. Males don't make eggs. They do a little pollination along with finding females. They mate with them, and then those females become sterile.
4: How did you develop these mosquitoes?
5: Well, they were developed back around 2005. This was at the University of Kentucky in my laboratory. And basically, this is a naturally occurring bacterium named Wolbachia. We moved it from one mosquito by using small needles. We pulled the egg yolk out of one mosquito egg and injected it into another.
4: Forgive me, I have to stop you there because you say that as it's the most natural thing in the world. Like, how big are the needles or how small are they?
5: Microscopic. It would be hard enough to do it with a chicken egg, but imagine doing this with an egg that you have to have under 40x magnification.
4: My memory of Kentucky is that it's a mosquito haven. I just wonder if they ever buzz close to you and somebody says, stay away from that guy.
5: Yes, we do have these mosquitoes. They're very common. They're the ones that kind of buzz around your ankles. They're black and white striped. In Kentucky and in D.C., where you're located, these are invasive species. The tiger mosquito is the one that's the biggest problem. It was not in the United States prior to 1985. And so that's a question that we commonly get. By removing these mosquitoes, are we somehow negatively affecting the ecosystem? And the answer is we're actually taking it back to a more natural state prior to the introduction of these mosquitoes.
4: Who buys these mosquitoes?
5: We are currently providing mosquitoes to private pest control operators. So these are people who would come to your backyard in the DC area. And then we're also providing mosquitoes to abatement districts. These are municipal districts in Florida and California where tax dollars are paying for mosquito control.
4: And what are the benefits of this approach?
5: One nice thing is that this is a species-specific approach. So instead of a broad-spectrum chemical that can affect bees or butterflies or beneficial insects, these males, they're only looking for females of the same species. Another advantage is there's no known resistance. Currently, we've been forced to reuse the same chemicals for decades. As a result of that, many of these mosquito populations have developed resistance against these chemicals.
4: How long does it take to get results?
5: We're basically impacting the next generation. You would not see a reduction in your yard for several weeks. When those eggs fail to hatch, your population is going to go down.
4: Professor Stephen Dobson, who's an entomologist at the University of Kentucky and CEO of Mosquito Mate, thanks very much for being with us.
5: Thank you. It was a pleasure.
4: What do you want to be when you grow up? Children get asked this all the time. Even if they have a passion for something, it's hard for them to know what that dream job would be like, and all too often don't have an adult who can show them. NPR's Janet Wu Zhongli set out to change that by introducing a 7-year-old in Philadelphia to a working professional.
6: Binoculars, deep lorry.
7: Meet Caleb Townsend.
6: Okie dokie, all suited up.
7: In his bright blue waterproof jacket, holding in his small hands a pair of binoculars that hang around his neck. Because today, he's going on a bird walk.
6: It looks like it stopped raining, so outside.
7: Caleb loves nature, and he wants to be a conservation scientist. His latest obsession?
6: Well, I just really got interested in birds because I thought they were really cool, and I wanted to study all types of animals.
7: I was moved by his curiosity, and it made me wonder what would it take for him to hold on to his dream, which led us to the Audubon Discovery Center in Philadelphia.
8: Oh, look, here comes a ring-necked duck right there. You see him?
6: I see him.
8: Cool.
6: His wings are like brrrr.
7: That other voice you hear is Keith Russell. He's a conservation scientist at Audubon.
9: We're here basically to protect birds.
7: He says every so often he sees kids like Caleb lose interest in nature from getting teased or made fun of by their friends.
9: When you're growing up, there's a lot of pressure to fit in.
7: He says he understands those hurdles. Russell, too, was once in Caleb's shoes, a young bird lover in Philadelphia who could have used a mentor.
9: There's expectations that Black folks do this and Black folks don't do that. And that's been a real barrier for Black folks to get into birding. So it's really important to have support and to, you know, be with people that understand your interests.
7: So I asked Keith Russell if he could be that person for Caleb. And one Monday morning in early spring, he invited Caleb and his mom on his bird walk.
10: Well, you're going to go walking along with Keith now.
7: Down the Discovery Center's nature trail, a patch of green at the heart of the city.
6: How did you get so passionate and just fall in love with birds?
9: I got interested in birds when I was in the first grade. My parents got me some binoculars. They also got me a bird book. And they also found someone that lived in our neighborhood that knew about birds. That person took me out on bird walks and helped me to learn more about birds.
6: Okay. What do you love most about your job?
9: Well, I think the thing that I love most is just being able to share my love of birds with other people and help them with their interest in birds, too.
6: Keep walking.
7: With his bird book and binoculars tucked into his jacket, Russell takes Caleb down the muddy trail.
8: Come over here a little bit.
7: Lined by tall trees that wrap around the water.
6: It's a sycamore, my favorite tree.
7: He explains to Caleb that Philadelphia is part of a major migratory path for ducks and other water birds that arrive every spring.
8: That's a coot.
6: A coot?
8: Yeah, it's not a duck, but it swims. Ooh. I'll show you the picture.
7: Russell flips through his bird book and points to Caleb.
8: It's black and it has a white bill. And there it is, swimming in the water.
6: Wow.
7: As they hike in the rain, Russell teaches Caleb that if you want to be a conservation scientist and study birds, you have to be patient.
8: You hear that bird going, chick, chick.
6: Yeah, I hear it. You have really good hearing.
8: Well, it's important to know the sounds that the birds make because so often you hear birds, but you never see them.
7: To get a closer look, Russell tells Caleb that he goes on walks like this every season to survey local and migratory birds. His goal is to protect more than 1 billion birds that die each year from flying into windows.
9: So we here at the Discovery Center have a lot of ropes in front of the windows, and we have dots on the windows.
6: You know, I did put stickers up on my window from keeping the night birds and the day birds from flying into the windows.
9: Oh, that's very clever. Thank you for doing that. I'm sure the birds are happy, too, that they're not going to fly into your windows.
7: Caleb learned a lot from the bird walk. He tells Russell that he wants to follow in his footsteps, go to school for biology, and someday work in conservation science.
8: I must say he knows a lot for 7. He's doing well in terms of his knowledge, that's for sure.
7: It's starting to rain harder, and Caleb is having a hard time seeing through his binoculars.
6: Ah, I think I need a wipe again.
7: Yeah. Russell wipes Caleb's lenses.
8: Here's what I do.
7: And shares one trick of the trade.
8: When I'm not looking at something, I just put them in here and hold them there.
7: On our walk back, Caleb, on his own, tucks his binoculars into his jacket.
6: Yay!
7: A trick he just learned from his new mentor.
6: We're back.
7: Janet Ujung Lee, NPR News, Philadelphia.
4: Paul Yoon's new novel is a kind of contemporary odyssey, except the central character is a dog who becomes part of a war in an unnamed country. He sniffs out bombs to save lives. He sinks his teeth into enemies, makes alliances, loses friends, and goes on. And he is the narrator of his own story. Etna is the name of the dog and the new novel by Paul Yoon. He's a 2021 Guggenheim Fellow and the author of 6 books of fiction and joins us from Hudson, New York. Thanks so much for being with us.
11: Thanks, Scott. It's such a pleasure to be here. I'm so happy to be with you.
4: We're happy to have you. How does Etna get recruited, if that's quite the word?
11: Yeah, no, I think that is the word. He's a little pup in a fictional country on the coast. He's on a farm. He's living happily on a farm with other animals and other dogs and his mom and his siblings. And one day he sort of senses a change in the air, so to speak. And a mysterious woman comes to the farm and says that she's looking for dogs to join her and her army for a coming war. And before he knows it, he's lifted up and hurried into her truck, and he's gone. And so it happens pretty fast.
4: She tells Etna, "You're going to work hard and save a lot of lives." I found myself very touched by that.
11: Yeah, absolutely. And you know, he's so young, and he's really disoriented at this point, and he's never been in a car before, and so he doesn't know what's going on. And I think there's a future laid out for him in that moment when she says that. But, you know, for him at that moment, it's hard for him to process it because he's so scared and alone, and I think missing his mother and his siblings on the farm.
4: He forms a particular relationship, too, with Jason, his human comrade.
11: Yes, his handler. Yes, exactly.
4: I didn't want to say handler. It sounded cold.
11: Yeah. Sure. Absolutely. Yeah.
4: They're comrades. I mean.
11: Oh, absolutely. They're comrades. I think they grow to rely on each other. They grow to protect each other and to be willing to give their lives for each other. Part of it is that when he was sort of taken away from his original family, Jason and his fellow dogs and his entire unit becomes a new family, so to speak, as the war goes on. And so he's really, really connected to Jason, who's always by his side.
4: Let me ask you to read a section, and this is tough stuff.
11: Yeah, absolutely. Here we go. "We worked and fought all over the country. We walked and ran and trekked and rode in trucks and jumped through open and broken windows, and we climbed and ascended, and we lived almost every day with explosions and gunfire and houses falling and buildings falling and everywhere fire and bodies on fire, and the earth breaking and breaking deeper. And Jason and Brian and all the men we were with killed other men and sometimes animals, and I killed and the other dogs killed. We lost men, we lost dogs. We slept when and where we could, and some nights when it was safe and silent, we watched the men build their own fires on top of the earth that had already been burned by fires. And we all slept beside those new fires and woke and got up and started again."
4: What do we learn about war when we see it through the eyes of a dog?
11: Well, my hope is we sort of see, in some ways, its utter senselessness. And yet that ability for this dog to just keep going and to endure and to keep pushing on and to survive alongside his men. But also, I think feeling... Well, I'm not sure, you know, but I think also feeling that they are doing their best, but they're also, you know, it's complex. They are also responsible for a lot of destruction and death. And so part of it is, I think, Etna reckoning with all this and not exactly being a hero and dealing with that throughout the novel as well.
4: What are the challenges? I wish I knew a better way to put this. What are the challenges in having a dog as your narrator?
11: Oh, I don't know where to begin. I think part of it was trying to make that leap into the voice and the mind and the point of view of a non-human perspective. And that was probably, I mean, that was the biggest challenge. And yet I also, you know, just as the writer creating the story, I also, it was paramount and important to me that the readers sort of have a way in and are able to build this world or see this world and understand the world perhaps in ways that Etna isn't necessarily describing or telling. And so balancing that was a huge challenge for me too.
4: Does he learn the importance of having a pack?
11: Oh, absolutely. In fact, I think his original goal is he wants to go to a physical place. He wants to go home because that's where he feels he belongs. But along the way, I think he learns that what's more important is he needs a pack and that everyone needs a pack. And he does find one through the kindness of a few humans and a few dogs. He forms a kind of new family that all help him get to where he wants to go.
4: Paul Yoon, his new novel, Etna. Thank you so much for being with us.
11: Oh, it was such a pleasure to be here, Scott.
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0: 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I'm Scott Simon.
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0: From NPR and WBEZ Chicago, this is Wait, Wait, Don't Tell Me, the NPR News Quiz. I'm Alzo Slade.
1: And I'm Peter Sagal. The arts and entertainment universe is vast. Dance, opera, painting, theater, and other things people actually like. But this week, we found out that all of them combined are not as popular as one other activity. And I'll give you 3-1 odds. You can't guess what it is. We'll ask what's captured our imagination, plus author Mary Roach tells us how soon we'll be able to get upgrades for ourselves. And Alzo Slade comforts me when I realize that I am now the oldest person on this stage.
0: Don't worry, Peter. Crow's feet around the eyes gives you a bit of character.
1: We'll ask who's really showing the mileage on our quiz coming up right after this hour's news.
2: Live from NPR News in Washington, I'm Windsor Johnston. Nearly half of the roughly 50,000 migrants who crossed from Morocco into Spain over the past 2 days have now returned. NPR's Terry Schultz reports the incident is fueling a political uproar across the European Union.
3: Spanish authorities are installing a floating barrier to try to prevent a repeat of the last couple of days, where tens of thousands of migrants rushed by sea or land into the Spanish enclave of Ceuta. 22 EU prime ministers are calling for an emergency video conference of interior ministers to address what they describe as the threat posed to the Schengen system of free movement across borders within the EU by this incident. Italy has blocked open border crossings with Spain for a month, and France said it would step up border checks. Spanish Prime Minister Pedro Sanchez is also asking for the emergency meeting, criticizing those who want to suspend his country's participation in Schengen, calling it a selfish, polarizing, and unlawful reaction.

0: saying that it was, quote, the result of flawed installation by the contractor, Atlantic Industrial Coatings.
1: That's NPR's Tamara Keith reporting. The reflecting pool has since been drained for a second time and is undergoing additional repairs. A heat dome is bringing triple-digit temperatures to much of the western U.S., with record highs expected across at least 12 states. Nearly 50 million people are under heat alerts, and forecasters warn the heat and wind could spark new wildfires. NPR's Kirk Sigler reports.
2: Oregon is already in the grips of one of its biggest wildfire seasons in history, and now the National Weather Service has implemented new red flag warnings for extreme wildfire risk this weekend across the central and eastern parts of the state and into Idaho, Washington State, and Montana. Parts of the Northwest got a lot of rain earlier this summer and spring, and now the high grasses and brush are turning to brittle as triple-digit heat bakes the land. A cold front, relatively speaking, is blowing in this weekend, which is not expected to bring any rain, but there is a possibility of dry lightning strikes that could ignite more fires, and fire crews are more concerned about the winds causing existing out-of-control wildfires to spread. Kirk Sigler, NPR News, Boise.
1: This is NPR News. Nearly 200,000 people are returning home in southwestern France after emergency crews contained a massive wildfire that broke out more than a week ago. New fires have broken out elsewhere in France and Greece as hot, dry conditions continue across much of southern Europe. WestJet, Canada's second-largest airline, has begun grounding planes ahead of a potential strike by its flight attendants. Dan Karpinchuk reports they could walk off the job as early as Sunday morning.
3: WestJet says it continues to bargain with the union representing the 4,400 flight attendants in the hopes of reaching a deal. The Canadian Union of Public Employees says unpaid work before and after flights is a key issue. 2 days ago, the union issued a 72-hour strike notice. WestJet countered with a 72-hour lockout. So a work stoppage could occur if no deal is reached by Sunday morning. Some planes are being parked and flights canceled to prevent crews and passengers from being stranded. Travelers are being advised to check the status of their flight before heading for the airport. Many passengers are already scrambling to make alternate arrangements. WestJet operates more than 600 flights a day, including to 18 states in the U.S. and Washington, D.C. For NPR News, I'm Dan Karpinchuk in Toronto.
1: Truth Social has started selling early access to President Trump's online post to investment banks and other institutional clients for $100,000 a month. Former Wall Street regulators say the arrangement raises serious questions about insider trading laws because paying subscribers could receive market-moving information before it's available to the public. This is NPR News in Washington.
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8: 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Want a full-bodied vintage with notes of oak? 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
9: Thank you. Thank you, everybody. Thank you so much. We are so excited to be here in Sonoma, California, home of so many great vineyards, but the wine is not the reason we are here. No, the wine is the reason we do a bad job when we are here. Later on, we're going to be joined by science writer extraordinaire Mary Roach, but first, it's your turn to call in and play our games. The number is 1-888-WAIT-WAIT. That's 1-888-924-8924. Let's welcome our first listener contestant. Hi, you're on Wait, Wait, Don't Tell Me.
10: Hi, Peter. Welcome back to California.
9: Thank you so much. Who's calling?
10: My name is Sarah Beth Rothfeld, and I'm calling from

0: Woodland Hills, California.
1: Woodland Hills. The other California, the Southern California.
0: Correct.
1: Yeah, and what do you do there?
0: Well, I'm a retired special education teacher.
1: That's great. We love those, yes?
0: Yes. My love language is baking, so my goal is to make my family and my friends and everybody I come in contact slightly chubby.
1: Right. And how's that going?
0: It's going pretty well. And by night, I fight crime.
1: Yes! Finally, someone! I appreciate that. Sarah Beth, welcome to our show. Let me introduce you to our panel. First, a comedian you can see in his show at the Edinburgh Fringe Festival all through August. It's Shane Torres.
2: Hi, hey, Shane.
3: How are you?
1: Next, a comedian whose album Yell Joy is on Blonde Medicine. It's Joyelle Nicole Johnson.
4: Hello, Sarah Beth.
0: Hello, Joyelle.
1: And the host of the Breaking Bed podcast and a maker of a mean loaf of sourdough, it's Tom Papa.
5: Hi, Sarah.
0: Hey, Tom.
5: Hi.
1: So, Sarah Beth, welcome to the show. You are going to play Who's Alzo this time. Alzo Slade is going to read you three quotations from this week's news. Your job, just correctly identify or explain what he's talking about. Do that, you'll win our prize, any voice from our show, on your voicemail. Are you ready to go?
0: Very ready.
1: I can tell. Here is your first quote. It's from Forbes magazine.
6: It's our new favorite pastime.
1: Thanks to sites like FanDuel, DraftKings, what has surpassed movies, music, and every other form of entertainment as Americans' favorite thing to do?
0: Ooh, yikes. May I have a hint, please?
1: Well, I can tell. You're too pure of heart to engage in this yourself. But FanDuel's, DraftKings, does that ring any bells?
0: I'm too sweet. Another hint?
1: I'm going to bet that you'll be able to figure this out.
0: Oh, gambling.
1: Gambling, yes, gambling. Last year, Americans spent $300 billion gambling. That is more than Americans spent on movies, arts, music, and museums combined. Yes, even museums. So, let's face it, if art and culture want to stay relevant, we have to bet on it. I, for example, would bet $20 Odysseus doesn't make it home. I am not good at gambling. Are you guys?
5: I went to a Dodger game last night, and my friend is a big gambler.
7: You're in Giants territory.
1: Yeah.
5: Yeah. And he gambled on his phone. He had like 6 bets. Going into the
1: So he's sitting at the game.
5: He's sitting at the game. He's betting, on his phone. He had that Ohtani was going to get 5 home runs, that the guy from the Mariners was going to get 2 home runs, that it was going to be over 11. It was going to be the combined score by halfway through the thing, and like 10, 11 bets on this thing. And when we left, his team won, and he was so depressed because he lost like $1,500.
1: Wow.
4: Ooh. Tom, right? Is he single?
5: No.
4: Ooh, he is will. His wife happy?
1: About to say, yeah.
7: He probably will be if he keeps losing $1,500 a game.
1: Yeah, Americans bet more than $300 billion on sports. That breaks down to $1,000 for every adult. But I know if you just front me a couple hundred more, I can win it all back. All right. Here, Sarah Beth, is your next quote. And it's about an electric vehicle that made history this week.
6: It passed the Edsel as the worst automotive flop ever.
1: That was Bloomberg News on the truck that's now officially the worst selling vehicle in history. What is it? Hold on. What is it?
0: Oh, the Elon Musk truck.
1: I'm going to give it to you. The Elon Musk truck. Yes, it's the Cybertruck.
0: Cybertruck.
1: Yes, according to Bloomberg, the Cybertruck has eclipsed the Ford Edsel, the legendary Edsel, as the worst-selling car ever. Now, please, please, Please do not clap. The vibrations can damage any Cybertruck in the parking lot.
3: I got picked up in one in an Uber.
1: Yeah.
3: Oh. And all I could think is, like, what are you doing with your money? This is an insanely obnoxious, expensive vehicle. There's no way. They're like $100,000.
1: They're very expensive.
3: Yeah. This guy's, and he's making $7 to take me to a Taco Bell drive-through. Yeah. And he's like, are you living in here? How are you affording this?
1: Cybertruck sales dropped by 48% between 2024 and 2025. Or as Tesla put it, sales increased by a staggering negative 48%.
5: The problem is there's no gray area. Like, you see a Cybertruck from far away, you get close, it's still a Cybertruck. Like, even the red baseball cap. Like, I saw a guy in a red baseball cap and he was walking towards me. I was like, oh, here we go. And then I got close, I was like, oh, Louisville.
1: That doesn't happen with the Cybertruck. Nothing happens when you get closer to make you think better of it.
5: No, you get closer to the Cybertruck and you're like, oh, this a-hole drives it.
6: I think there may be, I wonder if there are any Cybertruck owners in the audience right now.
1: I don't wonder.
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7: I will say, if that person is here, you are very interesting.
1: Yeah.
7: I don't like you, but you got some, I want to talk to you.
1: All right, Sarah Beth, here is your last quote.
6: Crow's feet around the eyes gives you a bit of character.
1: That was a dermatologist talking about a new trend of people who are no longer trying to get rid of their what?
0: They're wrinkles.
1: Exactly right, they're wrinkles.
0: Yay!
1: Good news, hags. Wrinkles are in now.
5: Yeah.
1: Oh, now you're excited. Woo. Okay. More and more people are scaling back on those smoothing treatments like Botox injections because they want, quote, strategic wrinkles. So, right, instead of paying plastic surgeons to get rid of all wrinkles, now they're paying to get carefully chosen forehead wrinkles, smile lines. Now, if you want to achieve the same look at home for free, just get old.
5: So wrinkles are hot now.
1: Wrinkles are hot now.
5: That's cool.
1: Yeah.
5: I wonder if turkey necks will be in next year.
1: You can only hope.
7: In about 15 years, I'm going to look like a bull mastiff, so I'll be doing great.
1: The problem is people apparently are tired of having their faces frozen, right, by these treatments. A New York dermatologist reduced his own Botox treatments, explaining, quote, letting the top half of my face move more allows me to look more trusted. I don't know.
3: She might kill me for saying this, but my girlfriend will get a little bit of Botox every now and then. And then when her face gets frozen, we just do this game where I go make the same face as me, and I just see her struggle the whole time.
1: Really?
3: Yeah. We have a really. I met her parents today. They're here.
1: That's great.
3: They're really nice people.
5: You think they're nice? They just couldn't move their face.
1: Alzo, how did Sarah Beth do in our quiz?
6: Our baking superhero did great. She got 3 out of 3.
1: Congratulations, Sarah Beth.
0: Thanks for the help.
1: Thank you, Sarah Beth. Take care.
0: Bye-bye.
1: Bye-bye.

0: Right now, panel, it is time for you to answer some questions about this week's news. Shane, this week we learned about a new dating trend where singles are making decisions about their love lives using what?
1: Oh, social media?
0: No, God, no. Yeah. I'll give you a hint. It's a way of finding out if that new guy really excels.
2: He don't have a job.
0: I know.
1: Spreadsheets?
0: Spreadsheets, yes.
3: Oh, my God.
0: Spreadsheets. The Wall Street Journal interviewed so-called love hackers who claim that organizing data about their dates, like physical characteristics, conversation topics, and, of course, red flags into a spreadsheet helps you make sense of your own preferences and ultimately choose who to keep seeing. They enter data, right, on a variety of categories after a first date. Looks, sense of humor, employment status. One for how they treat the server. Mean to server? Nice to server? Makes out with server?
2: I think the spreadsheet is the red flag.
0: Yeah. Right, probably, yes.
1: Fully, yeah.
0: And meanwhile, they're doing spreadsheets of all these characteristics of the guy, and the guy's like, kept a spreadsheet. No.
4: Wait, I want to hear the end of the story with the server. That was getting pretty juicy.
0: It was, yeah.
5: I had this happen to me once.
0: Did you really? What happened?
5: I found out that she was using numbers instead of Excel, and I dumped her.
0: Really?
5: Yes.
0: You didn't approve of her choice of software platforms.
5: Excel only.
0: Exactly.

0: Coming up, our Bluff the Listener game could make you rich, but it probably won't. Call 1-888-WAIT-WAIT to play. 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
7: 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From NPR and WBEZ Chicago, this is Wait, Wait, Don't Tell Me, the NPR News Quiz. I'm Alzo Slade. We're playing this week with Tom Papa, Shane Torres, and Joelle Nicole Johnson. And here again is your host at the Green Music Center at Sonoma State University, Peter Sagal.
0: Thank you, Alzo. Thank you, everybody. Right now, it's time for the Wait, Wait, Don't Tell Me Bluff the Listener game. Call 1-888-WAIT-WAIT to play our game on the air. Hi, you're on Wait, Wait, Don't Tell Me.
8: Hi, I'm Phoebe calling in from Denver, Colorado.
0: Oh, I love Colorado. I assume you do something very Denver-y, like I don't know, lead group hikes while drinking craft beer?
8: Yeah. What I really do is walk backwards most of the day, giving tours at two different places here in Denver and Golden.
0: Really? So
8: what
0: are the places you give tours of, just out of curiosity?
8: One is a candy factory. Can I say the name? It's Hammond's.
0: Wow. You actually give tours of a candy factory to the five lucky winners of the golden ticket, I assume. Four of whom come to horrible, horrible fates. You're living the dream.
8: I am. For a sugar-addicted person like me, it is absolutely the dream, yeah.
0: Well, that's great. Well, welcome to the show, Phoebe. You're going to play the game in which you must try to tell truth from fiction. Also, what is Phoebe's topic?
7: Cheapskate alert.
0: There are lots of ways to save money. Don't take an Uber, take the bus. When you dine out, just leave without paying the bill. This week, we heard about a new way somebody pinched pennies. Our panelists are going to tell you about it. Pick the one who's telling the truth. You'll win the Wait Waiter of your choice in your voicemail. You ready to play?
8: I am so ready.
0: I can tell. First, let's hear from Joelle Nicole Johnson.
9: Couples break up all the time. Divorce is as common as seeing your childhood hero live long enough to become a villain. But still, a recent couple's divorce made headlines because the husband was too cheap. Vicky Wong, a Taiwanese businesswoman, can buy things for herself. She's a successful management consultant, whatever that means. Her husband also matched her gangster as one of the leading real estate agents in the region, which is why when she told him the only thing she wanted for her 40th birthday was a pair of Christian Louboutin heels with their famous towering stilettos and the deep red colored bottoms, she thought it wouldn't be a problem. They've got money. While opening the gift at dinner, she was thrilled to see a pair of glossy black heels with blood red soles. It wasn't until she was tapped on the shoulder for leaving red footprints across the stage at a gala that she realized what happened. Her husband had bought a pair of no-name knockoffs and colored the bottoms with Crayola brand red poster paint. When asked for a quote, the ex, who shall remain nameless, shamelessly doubled down. I don't care how crazy rich we are. I'm not paying a mortgage note for shoes.
0: A woman gets rid of her husband because he wouldn't pay for the real Louboutins, just bought knockoffs and painted the bottoms red. Your next saving story comes from Tom Papa.
10: David Savaldi and two of his friends had been hiking for about 7 hours up Montana's tallest mountain on their way to Froze to Death Plateau when he slipped on a rock and fell. When he rolled over, he realized he had impaled himself on one of his trekking poles. The pole was jutting at an angle out of his armpit and out through his back like a human popsicle. But the scariest part for Mr. Savaldi was the possibility of having to take a really expensive helicopter ride off the mountain. Realizing he wasn't in pain and there was no blood, he decided to save some money and walk back down the mountain like a horror movie monster who can't be stopped. After about 6 hours, his friends, who thought a helicopter ride would have been really great, started making shish kebab jokes. And by the end, they were calling him Bob. By 3:30 p.m., after trekking about 10 miles, Mr. Savaldi got to the hospital. They pulled the trekking pole out of him, which he kept, because, hey, those things ain't cheap.
0: A man doesn't want to pay for a rescue helicopter, so he walks down a mountain with a pole completely through him. Your last tightwad tale comes from Shane Torres.
11: Boxer Julio the Cesar Lopez returned to the ring this weekend with a splash. After spending years away from boxing, living lavishly and also eating lavishly, he found himself in a position of being pretty fat and very broke. So when he needed to get his act together for his big return to the ring, he couldn't afford a nutritionist or a coach. He had to do it alone. Lopez spent the week before the fight trying to make weight, spending hours in sweatsuits and saunas, but he couldn't drop the pounds. He had to think of something fast. Desperate times call for desperate measures, so Lopez started eating handfuls of Taylor Farms lettuce. The result was explosive. Lopez triumphed in the ring, and in doing so, created the newest diet fad on TikTok, with someone calling it the Ring Walk Pound Drop. He remains one of the great pound-for-pound fighters of his era. With this win, he could be in the spring mix for a title shot.
0: All right. Which of these stories of somebody trying to save some money did we find in the news? Was it from Joyel, a man who lost his wife when he tried to save money by buying fake Louboutins and painting them red? From Tom Papa, a guy who simply didn't want to shell out for the helicopter, so walked down a mountain with a pole all the way through him? Or from Shane Torres, a fighter who managed to lose the weight he needed to lose simply by eating a lot of bagged lettuce and accepting the results? Which of these is the story of a penny pincher we found in the news?
8: As a Coloradan and an avid hiker, you better believe the hiker story came across my news feed this week, and the pictures are gross. Yeah. I'm going with Tom.
0: You've chosen, obviously, Tom's story. Well, to bring you the correct answer, we spoke to a reporter who covered the real story.
12: He saw one of his trekking poles, and then he thought, oh, I can't see the other one. Well, he realized, oh, that thing is sticking out of me.
0: That was Remy Tooman, a reporter at the New York Times, talking about that frugal hiker that you knew about. Congratulations, Phoebe. You got it right. Tom was telling the truth. He gets a point just for doing that. You win our prize for keeping up in the news. Congratulations, and thank you so much for playing.
8: Thank you so much.
0: Thank you.
13: Stuck on you. I've got this feeling down deep in my soul that I just can't lose.
0: And now the game we call Not My Job. Mary Roach is either the funniest science writer in the world or the most scientific comedian. Her books include Stiff, that's about our bodies after we die, Bonk on the Science of Sex, Gulp on the Digestive Process, and her newest, Replaceable You, is about the efforts to make spare parts for human beings. Mary Roach, welcome to Wait, Wait, Don't Tell Me.
14: Thank you.
0: So I have been reading you for decades. I think I've read every one of your books, including the latest, and I'm trying to see if there's a theme to your work. I would suggest it might be human bodies and the terrible, awful, no good things that can happen to it.
14: That is exactly right.
0: That's really it?
14: That is it.
0: How did you fall into that specialty?
14: It was kind of random. I wrote this column for Salon.com back in the day, yeah, when that was like a big, it was like an internet magazine. How cool.
0: Yeah.
14: A couple of them had to do with cadaver research.
0: Right.
14: And an agent contacted me and said, you know, you should think about books and maybe like look at which columns were popular, and those were popular. And he said, you should think about a book about cadavers. And I thought, that's a terrible idea.
0: Yeah. I mean, that's a little disappointing to me, only as a fan of yours, because I wanted to think that it was a lifelong interest of yours. Like,
14: yeah,
0: like when you were little, your Barbies would have been an absolute horror show, what you would have done to them.
14: Actually?
0: Yes.
14: Actually,
0: yes.
14: I do recall when I was in first grade, Mary Hewitt gave me a Barbie doll, and I was kind of like, wow, because I liked the little plastic dinosaurs. I wasn't really into the Barbies. Mm-hmm. So I would pull off the head, and I would say, you have 5 seconds to get the head back on or she dies.
0: Really? So you were like, you were playing with like weird transplantation-themed games then.
14: And you know, yes. And you know what? That's actually accurate.
0: Yeah.
14: If you got it back on.
0: So even you knew.
14: Yeah.
0: So in other words, if something horrible would happen and your head would be just accidentally screwed off,
14: yes,
0: we'd have 5 seconds to get it back on.
14: Yeah, more or less, give or take.
0: Okay,
14: yeah,
0: that's important safety tip, everybody.
15: So as long as no one panics, you'll be fine.
0: Yeah.
14: Exactly. Wow. Yeah. Breathe, or you can't.
0: Yeah. So it's, your new book, Replaceable You, it's about replacement parts, the long history of trying to acquire them, make them, grow them. How did you become interested in that?
14: I had a file folder called Bits and Pieces. And I thought, well, you know, when I'm looking for a new topic, I kind of go back to the file cabinet.
0: Sure.
14: And I was looking in Bits and Pieces, and I was thinking about fat, like maybe fat could be something.
0: Sure.
14: And then I called this woman who works in a lab that has to do with fat, but it turns out it's stem cells from fat. And I thought, oh, stem cells, kind of interesting. But then the conversation kind of veered, and she told me she had come across a study by a surgeon who rebuilt a man's penis using his middle finger. And I, of course, pictured the finger, like, removed just as is.
0: Right, sure.
14: And like, able to kind of beckon.
0: Beckon, yeah.
14: Yeah.
0: Or maybe, given the company, maybe point and select, you know.
14: Exactly.
0: Sure.
14: Exactly. And I thought, I will. He happened to be in Tbilisi, Georgia.
0: Sure.
14: Yeah, I'm like, I'm going.
0: Right.
14: And the surgeon wasn't there, but his receptionist said, you can come in and we can look in on his laptop. And he has photographs. And I don't need to describe many of them, but one of them I want to, because it was a demonstration of how robust this penis was. And it does, in fact, bend up partway.
0: Does it?
14: Yes. In a strange place.
10: I'd love to see how this guy texts people.
16: She said it was robust.
0: It's robust.
14: Robust.
17: And Joyo, just sit this one out.
16: I wrote that down.
10: How quickly after they described this did you find this man?
18: Well, he only had 4 fingers. It was probably easy to find.
0: I have to ask, is it true that you once lived every American's dream and almost vomited on Tom Cruise?
14: That is actually true.
0: Really?
14: That is true. I had a very short-lived and misguided career interviewing celebrities. Mm-hmm. For like Parade magazine, Sunday, you know, like not a high point in the career, but and they liked to send me out to do something with the celebrity. And Tom Cruise, as you may know, likes to fly, and he had a little like antique biplane. Mm-hmm. And the thing with those antique biplanes is that it's an open cockpit, and the passenger sits in front. And he right. was doing barrel rolls and hammerheads, which we drive, you go all straight up, cut the engine, and then you pull out, right? And he did two of those, and I was suddenly very ill. Yes. And I thought, if I throw up, it goes right back
0: right.
14: in his face.
0: Right.
14: And I made it back to the ground without
0: really?
14: Yeah.
0: Was he impressed?
14: No.
0: He was not impressed. No.
19: Did he ask you if you wanted to do that?
15: Yeah, it sounds like he was trying.
14: You know what? After the first hammerhead, he said, "You're doing great." And I was so excited that I was kind of, and I'm like, "Let's do another one." And then I was like,
0: wow.
14: Green.
0: And you almost threw up and you said, "I need to find a career that nauseates me less than that." Well, Mary Roach, it is a pleasure to talk to you. We've invited you here, though, to play a game we're calling
20: Bonk, Gulp, Grunt, Meet, Zoom, Bang, Bam.
0: So you've written the books Bonk, Gulp, and Grunt. So we thought we'd ask you about some other crazy sounds. Get two out of three right, and you will win our prize for one of our listeners. Also, who is Mary Roach playing for?
20: Jonathan Foyce Vong of San Carlos, California.
0: All right. Ready to play?
14: Uh-huh.
0: Here we go.
14: Okay.
0: Also, what's Mary's first sound?
20: Zoom.
0: An Ohio State senator was attending a Zoom meeting about distracted driving, and he used a fake office background to hide the fact that he was himself at that moment during the meeting driving. But he was busted. How? Was it A, he went through a Wendy's drive-thru and placed an order without muting himself? B, he rear-ended another participant in the meeting who was doing exactly the same thing? Or C, people in office chairs don't normally wear seatbelts?
14: I'm going with C.
0: You're right.
14: Yes.
0: The other participants noticed that he was wearing a shoulder belt while sitting supposedly at his desk. Alzo, what noise is next?
20: Bang!
0: So combat, as you know, you wrote a book about it, is full of bangs, but the Royal Navy once came under criticism when it was revealed they were doing what to get their sailors ready for the strife of battle? Was it A, they used water balloons instead of hand grenades? B, they told their gunners to shout bang instead of firing off live rounds? Or C, they helped cadets get used to the stress of battle by showing them war movies, but really loudly?
14: I'm gonna go with B.
0: You're gonna go with B, that they were told their gunners to shout, bang, you're right. In training, the sailors would load a shell, aim the gun, and then they'd all yell, bang. People thought it was silly, but it did save the Navy about $5 million, though. All right, Alzo, one more, please.
20: Bam.
0: Celebrity chef Emeril Lagasse is known for his catchphrase, bam, which he does whenever he throws something into the food. He says he came up with BAM for one reason only. What was it? A, everybody misheard him when he was yelling about adding ham to a dish. Just stuck. B, he was filming at 1.8 episodes a day and screaming BAM was the only way to keep everybody awake. Or C, because he couldn't pass the censors with his prior catchphrase, and here's some effing spices.
14: It's either B or C.
0: I'm not going to tell you.
14: It sounds like an even split.
0: It does.
10: Yeah.
14: C.
0: We're going to go for C, because he couldn't get away with saying, there's some effing spices. Instead he said, bam. No, it was actually B.
14: It was B.
0: It was B.
14: Nab it. All right.
0: Yeah, he's just trying to keep his crew awake by yelling bam at random moments. Also, how did Mary Roach do in our quiz?
20: She did a zoom bang bam of a job. 2 out of 3. That's
0: congratulations. Mary Roach is a best-selling science author. Her new book is Replaceable You. You can see her on tour this fall. More information is at maryroach.net. Mary Roach, thank you so much for joining us again on Wait, Wait, Don't Tell Me. Great to see you. Mary Roach, everybody.

0: In just a minute, the barn door is open in our listener limerick challenge called 1-888-WAIT-WAIT to join us on the air. We'll be back in a minute with more of Wait, Wait, Don't Tell Me from NPR.
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6: 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From NPR and WBEZ Chicago, this is Wait, Wait, Don't Tell Me, the NPR News Quiz. I'm Alzo Slade. We're playing this week with Joelle Nicole Johnson, Tom Papa, and Shane Torres. And here again is your host at the Green Music Center at Sonoma State University, Peter Sagal.
0: Thank you, Alzo. In just a minute, fire up FanDuel and bet the kids college fund in the Listener Limerick Challenge. If you'd like to play, give us a call at 1-888-WAIT-WAIT. That's 1-888-924-8924. Right now, panel, some more questions for you from the week's news. Shane, the governor of a province in Turkey, was ousted from office after photographs surfaced of him doing what?
7: I'm going to need a clue.
0: It's not, I don't know, it's not a crime to love spandex and appropriate butt cushioning.
7: He's wearing, what exercising?
0: He was exercising in a particular way and wearing.
7: What am I? I don't exercise. What are you doing to me? Ask Alzo that question. Right
6: I don't wear them, though.
0: He has too much self-respect. Anybody know?
8: Bike pants.
0: Bike shorts.
8: Yeah.
0: He was forced from office because he was photographed wearing bike shorts.
8: And he should be.
0: Yeah. He was forced out of office for being caught in public wearing skin-tight black bike shorts. If that sounds harsh, just take a second. Think of a politician. First one that comes to mind. Now think of him in bike shorts. See? To be fair to the governor, he was in fact riding a bike at the time. To be fair to everybody else, that is no excuse.
9: They got some different standards over there in Turkey, I see.
0: They do, yeah. Photos circulated of him in bike shorts. It became a huge scandal. One political opponent said, in the Turkish parliament, quote, a governor cannot wander a city like this. After his ouster, his supporters were sad to see him go, but they loved to watch him leave.
8: Was he wearing those little clippy shoes?
0: So he made a little clatter noise when he left, and his toes were up in the air. That'd been very funny.
7: He's currently a very hot Peloton.
0: Exactly.
7: Instructor. Yeah.
6: Peter, one day we should show up to the show with just, biker shorts.
0: Absolutely. We should absolutely do that. And then we'll have to find other jobs. Be ready to go out. Tom, robotics is a company that has marketed AI-powered sex robots. But now they have a new model of robot that they say will serve in what other role?
8: Oh, it will. I can't say it. So the robot does something else?
0: Something else. The robot, and it's going to be put into schools in New York State because it's going to be a...
8: Lunch lady.
0: No.
8: A mean custodian.
0: No. It's right there in front of you. In a school, it's going to be a...
8: Teacher.
0: Exactly right. Assistant teachers. A robotics company, Realbotix, insists to this day that their $175,000 female-shaped robot called Aria is meant for companionship and not for sex. But more recently, the company struck a deal with a school district in New York State to deploy another one of its robots called Sally as a teacher's assistant. They say she, also a very attractive replica female, can answer science and math questions the students might have. Great, it's like if your calculator had boobs.
8: Stop making them attractive.
7: Also, we made those in the wrong order. The teacher should have come first.
0: You think so?
7: Yeah.
8: Yeah, and look like my dad. I guarantee you send a teacher out there, a robotic teacher that looks like my dad, no one's going to try anything funny with it. You're asking for trouble.
0: It's true. Now, interestingly, the teaching doll, unlike the original doll, only costs $57,000, which makes her the most realistic doll yet. The second she went into education, she took a 70% pay cut.

0: 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If you'd like to play on air, call or leave a message at 1-888. Wait, that's 1-888-924-8924. You can see us most weeks at the Studebaker Theater in Chicago and catch us on the road. 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For tickets and info to all our live events, go to nprpresents.org. Hi, everyone. Wait, don't tell me.
1: Hey there, Peter.
0: Hi, who's this?
1: Alan Martin from Long Beach, Washington.
0: Long Beach, Washington? I didn't know there was a Long Beach in Washington. Where's that?
1: Not many people do. Right on the Oregon border.
0: Yeah.
1: About 2 hours east-west of Portland.
0: So you're 2 hours east and west of Portland.
1: Yeah, something like that.
0: Something like that.
1: 2 hours west of Portland.
0: Yes.
2: Hilarious.
0: Do you know where you are right now, sir?
3: Rerouting.
1: Sometimes.
3: Rerouting.
0: Alan, welcome to the show. Alzo Slade is going to read you 3 news-related limericks with a last word or phrase missing from each. If you can fill in that last word or phrase correctly, and 2 of the limericks will be a winner. You ready to play?
1: Born ready.
0: Hey. Here's your first limerick.
3: Once jeans were so pre-stressed and ripped, now they're made to look like they have slipped. Since kids have a taste for exposing their waist, the fly of their jeans isn't
1: zipped.
0: Right, zipped. This summer's It jeans are jeans that make it look like your fly is down. They're called fold-over jeans, as in your grandmother would fold over in her grave if she saw you wearing these. They're called fold-over jeans because of, quote, the sliver of fold in fabric sewn down at the waist, which is often printed like underwear with tiny flowers or stripes, to give the illusion of a totally open fly.
2: Wow, if only I had a finger penis, I could zip it up. Yeah.
0: Moving on. Here's your next limerick.
3: With the soda scent, I like to prep me. A fine cola, vanilla, can rep me. I will cover my stink with a cool fountain drink. I will smell like a cold can of
1: Pepsi.
0: Pepsi, yes. Everyone awesome. Is excited for the release of Pepsi body care products. And by everyone, we mean 13-year-old boys and bees. Starting this week, you can buy the Pepsi Vanilla Slushy Body Scrub. Or the Pepsi Wild Cherry Body Wash, which is, quote, inspired by Pepsi Wild Cherry. Mmm. Sticky.
4: I love that this is going to get the men who use Axe body spray laid.
0: Yeah, finally. Finally. All right, here's your last limerick.
3: At IKEA, we strive to improve. 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Now our furniture lasts through a...
1: Come on, audience, give me some help here.
0: Can you hear them?
1: No.
0: So it rhymes with improve and groove. And the furniture will last through a...
1: Move,
0: yes.
2: Wow. Oh.
0: We all know the rituals of moving. 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Well, IKEA is launching a new line of furniture designed to be sturdy enough for people who move a lot, like college students and identity thieves. The new line is called Kornsdoofer, probably. It features built-in handles for carrying. It's made of sturdier materials like solid pine and steel, so it can handle the stress of moving. Fine, fine. That's not what we need, IKEA. We need you to commit to your bit and give us single-use disposable couches.
2: Does anyone go back to IKEA, or you just go once, build an apartment, and realize I'm never going?
5: It's my favorite restaurant.
2: Yeah.
0: Oh, sure. Also, how did Alan do in our quiz?
3: Alan did all right. He got 3 out of 3. Congratulations.
0: Well done. Congratulations, Alan. You got him. Thank you so much for playing.
1: Take care, everybody.

0: Now on to our final game, Lightning Fill in the Blank. Each of our players will have 60 seconds in which to answer as many fill-in-the-blank questions as they can. Each correct answer now worth 2 points. Alzo, can you give us the score?
1: Absolutely. Tom has a whopping 4, Joel has 2, and Shane, you just got 1, buddy.
2: It's a good one, though.
1: It's a good one, Shane.
3: Make my comeback that much more dramatic.
0: Exactly. So, Shane, you are in third place, so you're going to go first. The clock will start when I begin your first question. Fill in the blank. On Wednesday, the Federal Reserve voted to keep blanks steady.
2: Rates.
0: Right, interest rates. On Tuesday, Japan deployed thousands of troops to help with rescue and recovery after a powerful blank struck the country.
2: Earthquake.
0: Right. For the second time in its history, the Red Cross declared an emergency over the lack of blank donations.
2: Blood donations.
0: Right. On Wednesday, NASA confirmed plans to launch the new Nancy Grace Roman Space blank in August.
2: Rocket?
0: Space telescope. At a government conference this week, attendees noticed that a U.S.-made map of Africa had mislabeled blank.
2: Most of it.
0: Yes, in fact, pretty much. They mislabeled literally every country in Africa on the map of Africa. On Thursday, European nations announced a boycott over FIFA's plan to privatize the blank.
2: World Cup.
0: Right. On Thursday, Apple announced a new program that would allow customers to lease the newest blank.
2: iPhone.
0: Right. This week, a whaling museum in New Bedford is drawing attention after someone posted a one-star review calling it blank.
2: Boring?
0: They called the whaling museum, quote, the worst aquarium ever. It can be confusing at first when you visit the New Bedford Whaling Museum. There's no way to know it's a museum and not an aquarium other than by reading its name and all the big signs. The man who posted the review must have been disappointed that instead of live whales, there were just old skeletons. The review went viral, but it isn't even the reviewer's first one-star rating. They also said that Fogo de Chao was the worst petting zoo they'd ever been to. Also, how did Shane do in our quiz?
1: Shane actually did all right. He got 6 right for 12 more points. He has 13 and the lead.
2: Wow.
3: Thanks for throwing in actually.
0: That's okay. Always helpful. Joyelle, you're up next, fill in the blank. On Thursday, the U.S. launched a new wave of strikes against targets in blank.
4: Iran.
0: Right. According to a new study, taking a daily blank can help curb heavy drinking.
4: Vitamin.
0: No, GLP-1 pill. This week, Poland is accusing blank of firing a missile into their territory.
4: Israel.
0: No. Not yet, anyway. Russia. According to new reports, arrests by blank at airports are surging.
4: Ice?
0: Right. This week, blank announced plans to host a new cooking show.
4: Ooh, Martha Stewart.
0: RFK Jr.
4: Ew.
0: Roadkill every day. On Monday, Emily Wilson, a translator of the blank, criticized Christopher Nolan's movie adaptation.
4: Odyssey.
0: Yes, this week ESPN announced a deal to produce a Last Dance-style documentary about blank.
4: Michael Jackson.
0: No, LeBron James. This week, a man in Japan who regularly practiced guitar at full volume in his house was shocked when his neighbors banded together and blanked.
4: Jumped him.
0: Had him arrested. The man in Kyoto was arrested after his neighbors flagged that his 7 years of playing guitar had seemingly caused damage to their hearing. According to the police, the man also placed a radio by the window and left it playing 24 hours a day. See, when we say support public radio, this is exactly what we mean. Alzo, how did Joyelle do in our quiz?
1: Well, she seemed like she had fun. She got 3 right for 6 more points, total of 8. Shane is still in the lead.
0: All right, how many then does Tom Papa need to win?
1: He needs 5 to win.
0: Ready, Tom?
5: I'm ready.
0: Here we go. This is for the game. On Wednesday, funeral services were held in South Carolina for Senator Blank.
5: Lindsey Graham.
0: Right. On Tuesday, a judge blocked Minnesota from implementing a law banning blank markets.
5: Betting.
0: Yeah, prediction markets. This week, GOP Senate members postponed a key vote in the confirmation of Todd Blanche as Trump's new blank.
5: Attorney General.
0: Right. During a performance this week, Katy Perry got trapped crowd surfing in a giant rolling inflatable ball because the fans blanked.
5: Popped her.
0: No. They refused to roll her back onto the stage. On Thursday, dental researchers said they discovered a way to stop blanks without drilling.
5: K. cavities.
0: Right. This week, people are accusing Canadian politician Bill Oliver of using AI to write his speeches because he said blank halfway through an address to the legislature.
5: Because he said, I love Trump.
0: No. He talked for a while, and then he said, here is a more natural flowing version of that section that reads like a legislative speech rather than a series of short points. Mr. Oliver read the chat bot's commentary about the speech out loud, not one but three separate times throughout the address. You know it's a boring speech when even the guy who was reading it is not listening. Alzo, did Tom do well enough to win?
1: Whoa, he got 4 right for 8 more points.
5: Oh.
1: Total of 12, which means Shane has one of the greatest comebacks in wait history. He is the winner.
3: My big college moment.
5: His in-laws are here.
0: That's true.
1: It's all because of what Sally taught him.
5: Poor Sally.
0: In just a minute, we're going to ask our panelists to predict, now that wrinkles are in, what will be the next surprising beauty trend. 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Doug Berman, Benevolent Overlord. Philip Gotica writes our limericks. Our public address announcer is Paul Friedman. Our ops manager is Jasira Vardak. BJ Lederman composed our theme. Our program is produced by Jennifer Mills, Miles Norbass, and Lillian King. Special thanks this week to Mohamed El-Sheikhi. Peter Gwynn is our sommelier. Emma Choi is our vibe curator. Technical direction is from Lorna White. Her CFO is Colin Miller. Our production manager is Robert Newhouse. Our senior producer is Ian Chillog. And the executive producer of Wait, Wait, Don't Tell Me is Michael Danforth. Now, panel, what would be the next big beauty trend? Shane Torres.
3: Big butts out, long flat ones are in.
0: Joelle Nicole Johnson.
4: Mary Roach's robust enlargements.
0: And Tom Papa.
5: Open-toed Crocs that highlight older men's toes.
1: And if any of that happens, we'll ask you about it on Wait, Wait, Don't Tell Me.
0: Thank you so much, Alzo Slade. Thanks also to Shane Torres, Joelle, Nicole Johnson, and Tom Papa. Thanks to the staff and crew here at the Green Music Center. 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Thanks to our fabulous audience who came out to see us in Sonoma, California. And thanks to all of you, wherever you might be, for listening. I'm Peter Sagal. We'll see you next week.

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0: Hey there, welcome to LiveWire. I'm your host, Luke Burbank. This week on the show is going to be like hanging out with some of your best buds, or at least some of our best friends here on LiveWire, including W. Kamau Bell, the comedian, TV producer, writer, Jeopardy champion, and now he can add podcaster to the list. He's got a new show called Who's With Me, wherein he talks to all kinds of notable folks about life and politics, and he basically tries to figure out, like, who's in his corner. Then we're going to talk to the legendary travel writer and TV host Rick Steves. Rick was on the show, and then he heard we were coming back to Seattle, and he said, have me back on the show, and we did, and it was wonderful. Hey, speaking of things that are wonderful, our friend Edna Vasquez is going to play us a song featuring high school students playing mariachi music. Don't go anywhere. It all gets started right after this.
1: Live from NPR News in Washington, I'm Windsor Johnston. Russia launched another deadly barrage of missiles at Kyiv before dawn today, killing at least 9 people and injuring more than 30. NPR's Greg Myrie reports the attack comes as President Trump appears to be backing away from an offer to strengthen Ukraine's air defenses.
2: Russian ballistic missiles struck 5 separate parts of Kyiv as explosions rang out through the night. The attack set off multiple fires, and emergency teams rescued dozens of residents from burning and damaged apartment buildings. Russia has stepped up its airstrikes in recent months to exploit Ukrainian shortages of air defenses against ballistic missiles. Ukraine's president, Volodymyr Zelensky, met President Trump on Tuesday and said the U.S. was giving Ukraine a license to make its own Patriot air defense missiles. But Trump said Friday, quote, "We're talking about it, but it's a hard thing to give away that kind of technology." Greg Myrie, NPR News, Kyiv.
1: Tens of millions of Americans are under heat alerts as temperatures climb into the triple digits and record highs are expected across large parts of the western U.S. this weekend. NPR's Chris Arnold reports the brunt of the heat wave is being felt from Southern California through the Southwest and as far north as Montana.
3: This heat wave could set temperature records in several states. Mark Chouinard is a meteorologist at the National Weather Service.
4: Today could be around 116 in Phoenix, right at their daily record, up to 109 in Tucson tomorrow, 100.

0: Instead, the letter said a preliminary review of the four states' public voter rolls found they may contain as many as 250,000 non-citizens combined. The letters gave the states a July 30th deadline to respond. NPR reviewed three states' responses back. They asked for details about how DHS did its calculations and expressed a commitment to ensuring eligible voters would not be removed from the rolls based on unreliable data. DHS did not respond to NPR's questions about its methodology. Jude Jaffe Block, NPR News.
1: This is NPR. The Justice Department says it's dropping criminal charges against former Olympian David Hearn, who was accused of damaging the reflecting pool at the Lincoln Memorial. Prosecutors say newly uncovered Interior Department records show the damage was caused by a contractor's botched installation and a rush to finish the work before America 250 celebrations, not by vandalism. A recent inspection also found similar damage throughout the pool, including areas prosecutors say a vandal would have been unlikely to reach. Women are once again stepping up to the plate. The new Women's Pro Baseball League plays its inaugural game today. NPR's Amy Held reports all games will be played in Springfield, Illinois.
2: It's not women's first league of their own.
3: There's no crying in baseball!
2: Immortalized in the 1992 film about women who really did pitch in when men left to fight World War II.
4: Hey, cut the skirt!
2: The hit movie helped inspire Ladies League Baseball in 1997. Low interest played a part, ending both leagues. But recently, elite women's sports have exploded in popularity and revenue. And now, the Women's Pro Baseball League is taking a crack at it. With 60 players across four teams, Rocky Henley manages and coaches the New York Heights and says it's a natural fit for fans of Major League Baseball.
5: There's not much difference. It's just women playing. And it's phenomenal.
2: First up is New York against the Los Angeles Queens. Amy Held, NPR News.
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11: Thank you so much, Elena Passarello. Thanks to everybody for tuning in from all over America to our little radio show for you. We've got a great one in store this week. First, though, of course, we've got to kick things off the way we like to, with the best news we heard all week. This is our little reminder at the top of the show that, in fact, there is good news happening on the planet. And sometimes you just got to look hard for it. And we have found those stories and we're presenting them now. Elena, what is the best news you heard all week?
12: This is good news just because it makes me laugh. I have always wanted a driver's license vanity plate. Have you ever had one, Luke Burbank?
11: No, but I was in Ohio recently and I drove by someone whose vanity plate was Ebola. Bold choice.
12: Yeah, Ebola'd choice.
11: I don't know what. I, as a kid, of course, wanted like a cool vanity plate, but then I became an adult, and honestly, I never looked up how to do it.
12: Yeah, I think it's expensive in all, but like, there's like one state where it's free or something. Not free in Florida, but plenty of people in Florida get vanity license plates. There's even a monitoring body that checks Florida license plate, vanity plate applications for lewdness or inappropriateness. But there is a hole in the monitoring system, and that's the randomly generated license plates, the regular free license plates.
11: Just the like roll of the dice.
12: Yes. Unmonitored or loosely monitored, or they haven't figured out the program to

0: properly scan it, and that is how 76-year-old Pompano Beach resident Nancy Dello Stritch ended up with a license plate that says SQZ, so squeeze, A55. And I saw a picture of this license plate, and the fives, the particular typeface or font or whatever of Florida's license plate system, those fives really do look like S's. So the first clip I saw was a very, very lovely, very proper seeming older woman kind of telling a news crew that she just, like, she says something like, how am I supposed to go around my retirement community with a license plate that says this?
1: Squeeze A55.
0: Squeeze A55. She reported it, and I do think that the Florida Department of Transportation was happy to issue a free replacement. But the best news I heard all week is that she changed her mind.
1: She's keeping it.
0: She says her sons couldn't stop laughing, and then she decided that it might be fun to get a few extra honks, you know, when she's driving around. She's got like a red Hyundai. And you know what? More power to her. I think that's hilarious. And anyone who doesn't like it can kiss my A55.
1: Yeah, you got to have some fun in life. I'm glad that she's embracing it. The best news that I've seen this week, three words for you, Elena. Hot Jimothy summer.
0: Oh, yeah. Oh, yeah.
1: You up on Jimothy?
0: I am on board.
1: I was raised in Seattle, so I feel a particular sense of pride about this raccoon named Jimothy that has completely lit up the internet of late. A woman in Seattle named Kiana Hall saw this raccoon running through the yard and took a video of it and said, like, what am I seeing here? Put it on Instagram, because Jimothy has what they think is something called short spine syndrome. And what he basically looks like, if you are one of the few people on earth who hasn't seen Jimothy yet, almost like a beach ball or something. He's almost like a perfect circle.
0: Mm-hmm. Yeah, and he's missing, his tail is short, right? So it adds to the circleness.
1: It is quite uncanny. It almost looks cryptozoological.
0: Yes.
1: Looks like he should be tagging along with Sasquatch in grainy footage in the distance in the woods of Washington. But he's been in the neighborhoods. And one of the things that's really cute is it seems like Jimothy is doing just fine, even though he's got this kind of spinal thing going on, is with his family. Some accounts are that the family does not tend to go in trees because it's tough for Jimothy.
0: Aww.
1: So it sounds like the family is making accommodations for Jimothy. The city of Seattle did a proclamation making it Jimothy Day. My alma mater, the University of Washington, gave Jimothy an honorary doctorate, which honestly, they haven't done that for me.
0: Yeah, that's a lot for a young raccoon.
1: The Seattle Mariners have this like mascot race where they have different kinds of fish and salmon run in a race. They added Jimothy to the race.
0: So did they make a Jimothy costume?
1: They sort of modified an existing raccoon costume. I kind of wish that the person playing Jimothy would have gotten down on all fours, would have been a little bit more lifelike.
0: The gait is very that. The gait is very hands and knees kind of a thing.
1: This appears to be the story and the sort of animal that we needed this summer, not just in Seattle, but everywhere. I mean, people are getting tattoos of Jimothy. Just like fully embracing hot Jimothy summer. And again, it just seems like one of those things that everything else going on in the world that feels not great. This little guy, Jimothy, thriving. And again, having the name Jimothy. I don't know if any of this would have happened if his name was Randy.
0: Right. Jimothy just kind of presses your funny bone a little bit. It's so funny.
1: It absolutely does. And I just love it. And again, I love it. It's like the perfect Seattle animal. Being from Seattle, I tell you, there will be at least four bands that are formed this summer that are called Jimothy.
0: Jimothy and the Short Spines. Yeah.
1: That's gonna be the new hot name in Seattle. Anyway, Jimothy out there thriving and making our summer a little better. That's the best news that I heard all week. This is LiveWire. Okay, our first guest's resume is really, really impressive, I'm going to be honest. He's a Peabody Award winner, four-time Emmy winner, two-time New York Times best-selling author, official ambassador of the band Fishbone, self-proclaimed number one Bruce Lee expert in the non-Asian division. The thing, though, he's also done that really, really just eats me up with jealousy, he won Celebrity Jeopardy. You might also know him from his CNN docuseries, United Shades of America. And these days, he's launching a weekly podcast called Who's With Me. Take a listen to our friend W. Kamau Bell, recorded live at the Patricia Reeser Center for the Arts in Beaverton, Oregon. Kamau, welcome back to the show. You got a new podcast, Who's With Me, also the name of your Substack that I subscribe to. Did you approach the producers of this, the Pushkin Industries, did they approach you? How did this podcast happen?
2: So I've had many, many podcast lives. I was most recently the host of the ACLU's podcast at Liberty. Before that, I had Politically Reactive with one Hori Kondabolu.
1: Yes, friend of the show.
2: Yes, this is his area of the country. And I had a podcast with my friend Kevin Avery. Denzel Washington is the greatest actor of all time, period.
1: Yep.
2: Which is just a true statement and a podcast. And so, but this is the first time I've ever had one that was my own. And so I really just started from, I want to have something where I can do what I want to, talk to what I want to do. I'm an only child. This is perfect. Actually, a guy, Justin Richmond, who actually hosts one of the main podcasts. Oh, good. Great. Yeah. Clap. Yes.
1: Justin Richmond heads in the house.
2: Yes. Who I met when he was at UC Berkeley. He was actually just like a radio engineer going to school at UC Berkeley and became a character on my Denzel Washington podcast. We called him Black Judgment.
1: No one's ever called me that.
2: No, and they will not.
1: All right.
2: Not on my watch. So Black Judgment, and it has worked with Malcolm Gladwell for years. So really, I was like, I want to work with Black Judgment again, as we all do. And he works with Malcolm Gladwell. So that's it's not what you know, it's who you know, and who you called Black Judgment when they were a UC Berkeley student.
1: You have
2: thank you, one person with a good laugh.
1: You have done all these other podcasts, so you know kind of the world of podcasting. But I mean, did you have a moment of thinking like, okay, another podcast added to the discourse. How am I going to try to make this something that's interesting for you to do, interesting for the listeners, somehow do something that's not being done out there?
2: I mean, here's the weird thing about me. Because I'm an only child, I don't really care about you people.
1: Okay.
2: I know it's weird for a stand-up comic, I'm not really worried about the audience. I mean, I like to check in with them. Are you still, you know, but I really was like, I want to have, well, here's two things. One, I wanted to have conversations with people I care about. We've done a bunch of them so far. First one was Delroy Lindo.
1: Yes, the legend.
2: Second one was my congressman, Latifah Simon. Next week is Ted Danson. These are all people who I care about and want to talk to, who either I know a little bit or know a lot. And so it's really about, these are conversations I wouldn't have unless I booked them for a podcast.
1: Right.
2: I can't just call Ted Danson and be like, hey, man, you want to talk for an hour? I don't know him like that yet. But and then as I was sort of getting into the mulling it over, I realized Mark Maron had retired and somebody needs to make male-led comedian podcasts great again. All right.
1: That's right.
2: Somebody needs to step into the hole that Mark Maron left behind. We can't let Joe Rogan take it over. No. So
1: nature abhors a vacuum, right?
2: Yeah, nature abhors a sensitive liberal male vacuum.
1: There you go. And you're here to fill it.
2: A progressive man with jokes.
1: We're talking to W. Kamau Bell about his new podcast here on LiveWire this week. We're at the Patricia Reeser Center for the Arts in Beaverton, Oregon. We've got to take a very quick break, but stick around. Much more LiveWire coming your way in just a moment.

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0: Welcome back to LiveWire from PRX. We're at the Patricia Reeser Center for the Arts in Beaverton, Oregon. We're talking to W. Kamau Bell about his new podcast, Who's With Me. He's also got a Substack titled Who's With Me that's really, really great, a good read. You are just starting to release some episodes of the show, and as we mentioned, the actor Delroy Lindo was one of your first guests. Do you get nervous before talking to somebody like that?
1: I mean, yes. I mean, I get nervous all the time. I'm just a nervous person.
0: Really? You don't seem, in my knowing you, you don't come off as nervous. Are you hiding it?
1: I mean, I'm 6'4", so people just get nervous around me.
0: Uh-huh.
1: So they don't see my nerves, but inside I'm like, yeah! yeah, I mean, I don't want people to feel like I'm wasting their time, is really. So Delroy Lindo, I'd met him a couple times. We sort of became friendly, but not friends. And I'm the kind of podcast host who, like, I text you, go, "If what do you need to drink?" And he was like, "Pineapple juice." So I'm like, "Shh, I don't have pineapple juice." So I ran out and ran to gas station to gas station to find that man some pineapple juice.
0: That is a very random backstage drink request.
1: He's Delroy Lindo. He's an Academy nominated actor.
0: Absolutely.
1: If he wants pineapple juice.
0: Yeah, we're getting him pineapple juice.
1: I'm cutting out my swears.
0: Thank you.
1: No, so I had Kristen Kish was a guest on the podcast, and I got a text from her assistant saying Kristen wanted a coffee, and I brought the coffee, and I gave it to Kristen. I was like, "How's the coffee?" She's like, "Wait, you got the coffee?" It's like, you wanted coffee. I had to go get the coffee. So
0: I'd like to point out that backstage here at the Reeser, when I went into the green room, Kamau was also filling the coffee maker with water.
2: Yeah.
0: As a guest here, you are really on the ball with the coffee.
1: That's also a function of being a husband, and if there's no water in the coffee maker in my house, it's my problem.
0: Right.
1: So
0: my
1: wife will not stand for that, so yes.
0: One of the things that I've noticed about how you are introduced often for interviews and other things is that they're like, W. Kamau Bell, he'll just talk to anyone. He'll talk to the KKK. He loves it. It's his favorite thing.
1: He loves it.
0: He gets more power from talking to people that have horrible points of view. Have you taken a break from that? Is it nice to talk to people that you actually, like, are excited to talk to versus someone that you're going to have almost like a, you know, I don't know, a sort of verbal cage match with?
1: I do like intentional conversations. I don't mind conversations where we might have, like, actual disagreements as long as they're legit good faith disagreements.
0: Yeah.
1: And I think with the KKK, they really don't like black people, so that's a good faith disagreement.
0: That's
1: generous. They're not pretending. They're not pretending. So that's a very Oregon-y, Portland area response right there.
2: Crunchy sound. Yeah.
1: I know we're not Portland proper, but, you know.
0: Yes.
1: It's a very... but the funny thing about that specifically is that, so we did the first episode of United Shades of Me talking to the Klan, and I would say every season, we were on for 7 years, every season, the top of every season, CNN would be like, "So you think you might want to talk to the Klan again?"
0: I know, right?
1: How about the Klan? I was like, what are we going to do, a Where Are They Now Klan edition? Is that what we're going to do? I think they're still Klaning. Some of them are in Trump's cabinet. Too soon? What was that?
2: Too right now?
0: But I mean, are you then, like, I don't want to say annoyed with, but did you ever mean to take on the reputation as the guy who goes and talks to people who have politically and culturally very toxic opinions?
1: No. I talked to the Klan because I was a guy without a job whose wife was pregnant with our second kid.
0: Uh-huh. Mm-hmm.
1: And I needed a job.
0: Yeah.
1: If I thought Country Club was going to get me the job, I would have talked to golfers at the Country Club.
0: Right, mm-hmm. right.
1: I was pretty sure that at the time, here's the bar. It was Bourdain at CNN, who was doing all kinds of things. It was Lisa Ling, who was an actual journalist.
0: Yeah.
1: And it was like Morgan Spurlock, who was really doing these deep dives into people. I was like, I got to find a move that they're not going to do.
0: Yeah.
1: And so really it was like, I suggested the Klan. And I talked to like people, Islamophobes, I talk to anti-gay people, I talk to lots of people, but it's not about putting myself in, people give me a lot of credit for putting myself in dangerous situations, and I don't want to do that.
0: Yeah.
1: Really, at this point, the whole idea behind Who's With Me is like, we really know there's a lot of people in this country who are against us, and I want to know who's with me. We may have nuanced disagreements, but I just want to know, if you're with me, we can figure it out.
0: Yeah. Mm-hmm. Did you get your start in stand-up comedy? Was that your first kind of
2: Because you do a bunch of different things, but I still think of you because back when I met you, you were doing stand-up a lot.
1: I did. It's funny to say my start. I was so bad for so many years. Yes, I did. I wanted to be a stand-up comedian because of Eddie Murphy on Saturday Night Live. And I actually took a break for 5 years, but I came back last year. At the core of all of this is actually a stand-up comedian. So if there was no such thing as white supremacy and racism in America, I would be an only child stand-up comedian.
2: You got three daughters, and I've heard you've been bringing them on stage sometimes when you do stand up, or they're like performing with you. Well, how does that work?
1: Yeah, so my oldest daughter, who just turned 15, sings and plays guitar and is a very like artful and popular person, which is weird for me because I wasn't, so sometimes I'm intimidated by her. She's very like easy in the world and thinks everybody likes her all the time, and they do. I don't know how to deal with her. My middle kid is like a little bit like me, where she's in her head all the time. So I would, but she would want to come to the shows. And so I'd bring her to the shows and she would sit in a booth above the stage. And sometimes I would check in with her, like, how was that joke? Was that good? And she would talk back. And then sometimes she would correct me. And then one time I told a story. She's like, that's not how it went. And so she finished it and it was funnier that way. So then we moved to a bigger theater at the Berkeley Rep, which was like 700 people. And I was like, you need a seat on stage. And so she had a seat on stage where she was like, had a spotlight. And wow. She had her notebook because she would count every time I swore. And then she would come up and do a couple bits with me. I mean, it's the greatest thing ever. I mean, it's just like, you know, these kids like to eat every day. They might as well help make the money. You know what I'm saying?
2: Right. So. Do they...
1: And it puts me in a position of not being the stand-up comedian who leaves his family to go see stand-up comedy.
2: Right.
1: Because that always ends up with the special, like, well, I'm divorced now. Yeah. And right. So I don't really want to do that special.
2: Do your kids think that you are funny?
1: Yes.
3: Oh, that's... Yay. Congratulations.
1: Yeah, there's, I mean, first of all, I am funny. I don't like the question, really.
2: Well, I was hoping that you were going to say no so that it would make the fact that my daughter has never thought I was funny just what kids, you know, but you're saying no. If
1: no,
2: you're objectively funny.
1: They don't think I'm cool.
2: Oh, okay.
1: But they will laugh at me.
2: At you or with you?
1: I'm a comedian. If it's at, I'm taking the laugh. I'm owning the laugh. I did that on purpose. Thank you for that.
2: Right.
1: No, they will laugh. And then they will do things that I'm like, can I borrow that and do it on stage? And then I have to negotiate. My 7-year-old, I have to, every time I want a joke, I have to take her to the candy shop and she gets whatever she wants. Yeah. So no, we are a funny family.
2: Were you a jokey kid? Were you using comedy as some sort of, I don't know, way to get more allowance from your parents or stave off bullies or whatever?
1: No. I'm an only child. I was mostly raised by my mom. I mean, my dad was around. He was in Alabama, but it was mostly a single-parent home. I was a really quiet kid and didn't. I would make my mom laugh, but if other people came in, she'd be like, do that thing. I'd be like, no. And so she'd be like, But yeah, I was the biggest laugh I ever got from my dad for years was when I told him I was doing stand-up comedy. He was like, but you were never funny. You're not. He told other people, like, he's I don't know, come out? They're like, I don't know what you're talking about. Like, he told my cousin, Nora, his niece, that I was doing stand-up comedy. She goes, yeah, come out, it was always funny. Nora professionally goes by N.K. Jemisin.
2: Oh, wow.
1: Yeah, N.K. Jemisin is my cousin, like, we grew up together.
2: Wow.
1: So.
2: Oh, wow, that's
1: and I,
2: cool.
1: I let her know I was funny, and I gave her all her ideas for her books. Anyway, let's talk about
3: how funny is she?
1: She's not that funny. She's very serious.
2: We're talking to W. Kamau Bell on LiveWire this week. Speaking of comedy, or what is currently passing for a version of comedy, Netflix has really gotten into these celebrity roasts. They had the roast of Tom Brady, and they recently had the roast of Kevin Hart, which... involved a number of white comedians making jokes. And if you didn't see it, first of all, congratulations. But this is on Netflix, white comedians making jokes about the murder of George Floyd and about lynching and things like that. I mean, I guess we can agree that cancel culture is not a real thing because those comedians are not.
1: Once again, more proof cancel culture is not real. If we needed more proof. Yeah, more proof.
2: What do you make of the sort of state of comedy, at least as it relates to that story and what's going on with that?
1: First of all, I'm just curious, because this is a very Oregon room. How many people here know the Kevin Hart roast, watch some piece of it by applause? That's what I was expecting. Okay, so Netflix is a platform. Okay, so you remember TV. So I would say the bigger story for a room like this is the idea that, like, there was a time when TV wanted our respect and it was about making good things that you wanted to see. And
2: prestige.
1: Like, and prestige television was a big thing. Now, the thing that used to be TV just wants your attention. Mm. And so Netflix, which is the biggest platform in the world, will just do things to get your eyeballs. So the biggest indicator that they don't care about whether or not you like the Kevin Hart roast is that it was nearly 3 hours long. Mm. Mm. You don't need 3 hours of anything that is not like, doesn't have Martin Scorsese's name at the end of it or something. You know what I mean?
2: And sometimes not even that.
1: Not even that, yeah. It's just the fact that 3 hours of comics saying the meanest things they can say about each other. And the roasts come from the Friars Club back in New York City, when it used to be a private invitation-only affair with friends, and you all make fun of your friends, and it was a thing that happened in a room. Then in the 60s and 70s, Dean Martin had a roast show that was on TV, but it was still like this rat pack group of friends making fun of each other. But roast jokes are always going to be crass and racist and sexist and homophobic. That's just what they do. But then Comedy Central took them over, and they became about who's the biggest celebrity we can get and what comedians are just good writers at being mean. Mm-hmm. And then you get to the Netflix thing where there's now just a group of roast comedians who show up to say the meanest things, there's no spirit of like we're friends or there's anything happening. And then you have at the center of that is a comedian named Tony Hinchcliffe.
2: Yeah.
1: Fair. Who has never told a legitimately funny joke in his life.
2: And he's got this thing out of Austin called Kill Tony, which is this like very, very...
1: Which is he turned an open mic into content. It's just open micers going on stage,
2: yeah,
1: and then they make fun of the open micers. But again, because it's like a car wreck, Netflix is like, we'll air it.
2: Yeah.
1: So, because Netflix, they want your attention, they don't want your respect. And that's the same thing with CBS. They want your attention, not your respect, with the Barry Weiss and the Ellisons. So for me, part of starting the podcast was like, I want to find the small audience of people who still feel like I respect them and they want my respect too.
2: Yeah.
1: Because right now, the Kevin Hart roast has proven that it's not about even having talented people in a room doing what they do best. It's just about creating a car crash that we all can't look away from.
2: And then talk about with all this like earned media. Like, I mean, in a way, we're doing them exactly what they want.
1: Well, it's also, but I think we need to pay attention because Netflix also had Mike Tyson box a 20-year-old. You know what I mean?
2: Right.
1: Like,
2: yeah.
1: It's just like the biggest things they do is it's live and it lasts for hours and hours. And I will be at home and be like, it is on for free right now. I did already pay for the Netflix. I will.
2: Yeah.
1: But I think we have to really be aware that like this is coursing our culture, and it's no accident that it's happening under the Trump administration.
2: Do you think this stuff is cyclical, or comes in waves? In other words, we had a moment a few years ago where we were having meaningful conversations about like, hey, jokes matter. And again, nobody was really canceled. Louis C.K. sells out Madison Square Garden all the time. Yeah. But there was...
1: He's got a Netflix special.
2: There was conversation in the public space that was like, hey, when you say stuff on stage, we are allowed to respond to what you said on stage. That was a conversation that was happening. Some people were calling that wokeism or language police or whatever. Really, it was just a moment where there was some room to respond to what people were saying. And now we have white guys telling, you know, jokes about the most sort of inappropriate things, it would seem to me, on Netflix. Like, are we going to work through that cycle and get back to a discourse, or are we just, I mean, is this thing just going to continue to go off the rails?
1: We're not going to work through it if we don't work through fascism.
2: Okay.
1: Like, if we don't work through the fascist takeover of this country, Trump is literally having conversations about putting himself on the $250 bill.
3: Mm-hmm.
2: Yes.
1: Yeah, and which I was like, that's not even a thing. They're going to invent a thing to put his face. So I think that's why I want to connect it to the broader conversation, because I think there's this idea that in America we go back and forth and there's like a pendulum. But, you know, people go to visit Rome for the ruins.
3: Right.
2: Wow.
1: And I don't think it's too much to say that eventually America might be a place like, remember when that place was a thing? Mm-hmm. Anyway, here we are in whatever the next place is, and I will happily be a refugee, whoever that is. I'm putting in my status. I'm a black people in America. I feel like we should be group refugees to wherever the next place is. We'll bring you culture and invent a new musical style.
2: You heard it here first. W. Kamau Bell, available to come to your country ASAP.
1: Yeah, no.
2: The podcast and the Substack is Who's With Me. W. Kamau Bell, everybody. That was W. Kamau Bell, recorded live at the Patricia Reeser Center for the Arts in Beaverton, Oregon. Make sure you check out his podcast, Who's With Me, wherever it is you cast your pods. You're listening to LiveWire. All right, our next guest might be the most famous traveler since, I don't know, Gulliver? Although, as far as we know, he has not been tied down by an army of tiny people yet. If that did happen, though, we'd hear about it on his wildly popular TV show, Rick Steves Europe, or maybe on his public radio show, or in one of the many guidebooks that he writes. Since 1973, he's spent at least a third of every year exploring Europe and bringing us all along with him. We consider him LiveWire's official travel correspondent. This is the one and only Rick Steves, recorded live at Benaroya Hall in Seattle. This happened last year when we had you on the show. It was the closest thing to having, a Neil Diamond or something. People were throwing
3: it was garments. Like a Tom Jones show.
2: Thank you. That's an even better comparison. Rick, welcome back to the show.
4: Thank you. I think the welcome is there's a lot of travelers in this room, and this is a great traveling city.
2: Yes. Okay, so what have you been up to? Where in the world have you traveled since you were last on the show about a year ago?
4: I think a year ago I was all excited about producing 4 one-hour shows on what I consider the 4 greatest cities in Europe. We do 40 different itineraries with all the tours that I take around Europe, and there's 4 cities that get a one-week tour dedicated just to them.
2: Okay, and what are those cities?
4: 3 are predictable: London, Paris, Rome, and the 4th would be Istanbul.
2: Oh, wow.
4: I absolutely love all those cities, and it takes what we've done for 30 years on public television is make half-hour episodes. In a great city like that, it's very frustrating because you can't do the city in... If you try to do it in half hour, you're going to want to come back and do it again, and it's just all discombobulated. It needs an hour. Mm-hmm. So we went over to Europe and worked very hard filming in those cities, and it was so much fun, and we did that. And that's just airing all over public broadcasting now. And we filmed the most decadent show I've ever made, which is a gourmet barge tour floating in a canal through Burgundy past the best vineyards in the world.
2: Ooh, wow. Ooh.
4: And it's just a boutique little hotel on a former industrial age barge that's turned into a 2-bedroom hotel. And there's a crew of 3, the captain, the first mate, and the chef. And the cool thing about a barge tour is you can get out and walk or bike about the same speed as the barge.
2: Uh-huh.
4: And you just tell the crew, I'll meet you 3 locks up the way. And a lot of people don't realize you could go from the Mediterranean to the Atlantic across France on canals because they got all these locks and they have a continental divide. Mm-hmm. At the very top, I understand there's a long, long tunnel, and then it's just locks all the way, stair-stepping back down. Mm-hmm. You could go all the way to Moscow on rivers and barges from Marseille. Wow. I wouldn't want to do that, but you can.
2: You know, my mom, Susie Burbank, is very envious of your job. Like, when she's talking about the best job to have, she regularly mentions you because she's like, he's eating this great food, he's in all these beautiful places. And I, as a person who also dabbles in some amount of television making, I try to explain, yeah, but it is not as much fun as it looks when you're making the television versus when you're watching it on TV. What do people not understand about being Rick Steves when you're working in Europe making the TV show in particular?
4: Well, every show we've ever done has a great meal in it. That's sort of a requirement. I love that. But I can't remember eating one of those beautiful-looking meals still hot.
2: Uh-huh.
4: You know, yeah. It takes a while to shoot that. And you've got to get really good at just savoring what used to be hot food. Because the camera's on. You know what it's like when the camera's on. And you're worried about stupid things like not stepping on the other person's lines. I'm really good at stepping on, quote, Rick, stop stepping on her lines, you know? Well, it's because I'm excited to talk, and when you converse, you step on each other's lines. That's kind of fun, but for TV, you shouldn't do that. And you shouldn't do a lot of things when you're just trying to look natural while you're enjoying a great cold meal.
2: Yeah. And they invariably, you're posed in a really awkward position that you would not be in regular life, but it looks better for the camera. Yep. It somehow is, presenting better. It's obviously a dream job, but it is work, right?
4: Oh, it's so intense work, and I absolutely love it. It's a creative challenge. You can never get it done. It takes 6 days to produce a half-hour show. We've produced 150 of those, and every time you see me on my show, I always with a local guide. Here's my friend and fellow tour guide, Alfio, or my friend and fellow tour guide, Christina. And people wonder how I know all these people but and have all these friends, but I'm just paying them to be my friends, you see. And it's one of the great things is to hang out with these wonderful people who are so smart, and guides are big personalities. They love their work. And I just, that's the delight for me, is to be able to over there work with my crew. We have a real small crew, the cameraman, the producer, and me, and then usually one guide with us. But then on top of that, there's writing the guidebooks and updating that material. And that's my favorite part of my work. And I do it alone, except for the guide I'm working with in that city. And it's just a big garden to take care of when you've got guidebooks for all of Europe and you've got to go and make sure everything is just right, pull out all the weeds and make sure the flowers are all together and so on. And you get a lot of feedback from people. I'm lucky I get work where I get direct feedback from people who are enjoying what I'm doing or not, and I hear about it. And I just love that work. So I could stop doing that if I wanted to now, but I just, it's the most enjoyable thing for me.
2: Do people like reach out to you if they went somewhere that's recommended by you, either on the TV show or the guidebook, and then they don't have a good time? Do they tell you like you should take that out of the book?
4: More often they'll tell me, why don't you do this?
2: I see.
4: That I went to and I didn't have a good time, and it's not in my book. And people think if I do Spain, I should have Valencia. Or if I do Italy, I should have Bologna. Those are two great cities. But my rationale is Americans have the shortest vacations in the rich world, and we've got to cut through the superlatives and understand how to use our vacation time smartly. And I do not do things that don't make the cut for the first 30 days in that country.
2: So you're really thinking about this in a practical way of like you would like, I know this about you, more Americans to travel abroad more and experience more of the world. And if you can advise them in a way that is efficient for them and that encourages that happening, that's what you're trying to do.
4: Yes. The typical American, when they travel, they go to Orlando, they go to Vegas, they go to Cancun, they go to Mazatlan, they go back to Orlando. There's only one guidebook that outsells my Rick Steves Italy book in the whole publishing world in the United States, and it's the guidebook to Disney World. Huh. And that is La La Land, and it's really good for La La Land, but I write for a smaller market. It's called reality travel. You know? But my challenge is to get people to just go to a country that speaks a different language, you know, use your passport, and have a good time. If they don't have a good time, they'll go back home and never try it again. But I think a good traveler is going to find a way to go again and again and again, and pretty soon they become a friend with the world. They have this dual citizenship, a keener appreciation of what it means to be an American, as well as kind of a global citizenship. And I think that makes the world a better place.
2: We're at Benaroya Hall in Seattle, Washington this week, and we are talking to Rick Steves. I have been watching this show called Pluribus lately. It's a big hit show, and they keep mentioning you. I'm wondering if you've been hearing about this. Do you know that you're being mentioned on Pluribus a lot?
4: It's the weirdest thing, because if you haven't seen Pluribus, it's a dystopian, horrible world where everybody has become like robotic except for 12 people.
2: Yes.
4: And there's only one little glimpse of normal, what we consider happy-go-lucky life, and it's Rick Steves travel guidebooks. Now, I have no idea. I'm not into that whole world. I don't know. Somebody writing that script must have thought, there's a lot of options we could choose from. Mm-hmm. What random person are we going to include in this crazy script? And of course, people are starting to tell me about it, and it's a cool show.
5: So you had no idea.
4: I had no idea.
5: Wow.
4: I mean, because, you know, you get in on Jeopardy, you get in the New York Times crossword puzzle, you get on Luke Burbank's show. To be in a dystopian nightmare where they only have one little memory of the life they once had.
2: Yes.
4: And it keeps coming back to a hotel they went to because of my guidebook.
2: Yeah.
4: That's weird.
2: Which is, by the way, I don't even know if it's a hotel you would have recommended. It's like
4: a crazy ice hotel.
5: Right.
4: That was the funny thing, because that's the last place I would recommend. So they didn't really know. They probably didn't travel on my guidebook, but they figured some people have.
2: You don't seem like a person who's particularly obsessed with yourself, or certainly obsessed with being famous, and yet you've found yourself a really known person, at least in a lot of places.
4: Well, I absolutely love it. It's it's a compliment because they've enjoyed their travels. I get people have so much fun traveling, they want to thank somebody for it.
6: Yeah, yeah.
4: And even if I don't write about it, they'll thank me.
2: And for the idea of travel.
4: I don't know why. And it's people need encouragement to get out there. People need, people want to have somebody to cut through the superlatives. That's a big part of the job, is you only have a month in England. You should not go to Oxford and Cambridge. You should go to one or the other. And then how to make that choice. I get so tired of hearing people say you can spend a lifetime in Florence. Well, of course you could, but I'm an American. I have 1.5 days. Now, how should I use that time, you see?
2: Yeah.
4: So I've really made a point of trying to understand the fears and apprehensions of my travelers. Mm. And I speak only English, and I think that's a real plus for me because I know what it's like to be confused in Estonia.
2: Mm. Well, I'm wondering if you've detected a shift at all as an American traveling in Europe when our current government has done so much to really alienate other countries and really change the image of America in the world. Is that something that you can feel palpably in the experience of being in America and other places?
4: You know, I go around the country giving a lot of talks, and that's on people's minds. They're nervous about going to Europe, and you would think you should be nervous about going to countries that have been our friends for generations, and suddenly for no apparent reason, well, for no logical reason, we've turned our backs on these friends. They're somewhere between disappointed and betrayed. Mm. And when we go over there, you'd think they might be upset with us. But I'll tell you, we take 30,000 Americans around Europe on our tours every year. I've got 150 European guides that do these tours for us. And I'm in close touch with the people that trust us with their vacations and these guides. And I've not heard a peep about anybody who's angry at a particular American because of what our president is doing to our brand of America around the world. Europeans are confused, they're curious, they're concerned. All of them almost have had a chance where they elected somebody that was kind of buffoonish or embarrassing.
2: Right, because they're older countries, so
4: they just have a longer life cycle,
2: and they've almost all of them had somebody like this who somehow got the reins at some point.
4: But Luke, very few have done it twice. So it really saddens me. It's complicated for our guides in Europe to, because there's a divide, there's a metaphorical wall in our country, just like there's a wall in Belfast and there's a wall in Jerusalem and so on. And we have, in travel and tourism, there's a very up-to-date notion of quality guiding. It's called dual narrative tourism. You can't visit a place with a wall and have any valid opinion about that wall unless you've talked to people on both sides of the wall. Talk to a Catholic community person, talk to a Protestant community person, and then you understand what's the dynamic in Belfast. Go to the Holy Land, talk to an Israeli guide, and talk to a Palestinian guide. Then you can have an opinion of that wall. And there are metaphorical walls all around the country, and we've got one in our country too, we need to make a point of having that dual narrative approach so we can understand the baggage of other people and their worldview. And I think it's very constructive, and it's a beautiful challenge.
2: 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We are talking to the travel writer, Rick Steves. We've got to take a quick break, but don't go anywhere. Coming up, more conversation with Rick, where he will actually reveal his favorite countries to visit. He doesn't like to do that. He's going to do it for us here on LiveWire in a moment. Stay with us.
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2: Welcome back to LiveWire. I'm your host, Luke Burbank, here with Elena Passarella. We are talking to the travel writer, Rick Steves, recorded live at Benaroya Hall in Seattle. Let's jump back into that conversation now. Is there anywhere left on planet Earth that you would really like to visit and haven't?
4: There are so many places I would like to visit that I haven't, but when I have to make a decision about where I'm going to go, it's a very strange thing. If you write guidebooks or make TV shows or take tours and people like what you do, you feel burdened in a beautiful way by the responsibility to do it better. So Europe is my beat, even though my favorite countries would be India, Indonesia, Japan, Sri Lanka. But I go to Europe because it's a big market. It's the wading pool for world exploration. I'm well connected there. I've got a degree in European history. I've got friends and tour guides all over. And I can help Americans venture beyond Orlando. It's just, I never get tired of it. Every year or two, I find new frontiers in travel fun in Europe that I didn't even consider before. And it's good news because a lot of people try to see everything in one trip. And I say, that's folly. You're just going to be frustrated. Mm-hmm. Enjoy what you can. Be efficient. And don't go too slow and don't go too fast. You can cover a lot, but you'll never exhaust Europe at what it has to offer. And that is a blessing. The idea that you can learn more about your home sometimes by leaving it and looking at it from a distance. Mm-hmm. The same reason Muhammad 1,400 years ago said, don't tell me how educated you are, tell me how much you've traveled. Mm-hmm. That's the pinnacle of travel. That's what I call travel as a political act. And that's the theme of my talk when I go around the country. And that's what I encourage my European guides to enjoy sharing with their Americans to help them embrace culture shock. Mm-hmm. A lot of people try to avoid culture shock, but it's a constructive thing. It just needs to be curated, you see. And that's what really is raising the bar for a guide. Because the default is fun in the sun and duty-free shopping and just go to the beach. And that's okay, but that's being a tourist. And then you can be a traveler and you can be a pilgrim. Mm. You can see the road as playground, the road as school, or the road as church or mosque or synagogue. Mm-hmm. And the good thing is you don't have to do all of any of it. You can mix it up any way you like. That just carbonates the travel experience.
2: That's incredible news. Rick Steves, thank you so much for coming on LiveWire. That was the legend, the GOAT, Rick Steves, recorded live at Benaroya Hall in Seattle. You can find out what Rick is up to, and he's always up to something, over at ricksteves.com. 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Before we get to this week's musical performance from Edna Vasquez, a little preview of what we are doing on the program next week. We are going to be talking to LiveWire royalty. That's right, the one, the only, Paul F. Tompkins is going to stop by. You probably know Paul from his many, many podcasts, including Spontanea Nation and Comedy Bang Bang. He's also got his live variety show that he tours around. It's called Varietopia. It's incredible. We're going to hear about that. And also, we're going to have a little surprise during the program. It involves glitter, which this interview with Paul was recorded a good while ago at this point. And I will tell you this. I am still finding pieces of glitter in my laptop computer from this event that you're going to hear next week on the show. Then we're going to hear some music from our friend Macleet, the singer, songwriter who blends jazz, soul, folk, and influences from her East African roots in Ethiopia. It's going to be a corker of a show next week. Don't miss it. In the meantime, our musical guest this week was born in Jalisco, Mexico, which is the birthplace of mariachi, which is going to be relevant in a moment. She was immersed there in traditional Mexican folk music from childhood. As a teenager, she relocated to Portland, and since 2017, she's toured internationally as a special guest singer with Pink Martini, performing at Carnegie Hall and Royal Albert Hall, among many other places. Her debut album of traditional Mexican music, Te Esperaba, is out and available right now, and she is the rare woman leading a traditionally male-dominated mariachi ensemble. She's been inspiring people to follow their musical dreams, including some young folks from Mariachi Tradicion, which is an ensemble of high school students from Forest Grove, Oregon, who joined Edna Vasquez on stage at Revolution Hall in Portland, Oregon. Listen to this. Edna, what song are we going to hear?
10: We are going to hear Lindo Colima, which speaks about a region, the beautifulness of a region. So Colima is in the west coast of Mexico, near towards the Pacific Ocean, in the middle of the Mexican Republic.

0: you. Thank you so much. Thank you. This is Forest Grove High School Mariachi Tradición.
1: That was Edna Vasquez and the kids from Mariachi Tradición, recorded live at Revolution Hall in Portland, Oregon. Her latest album, Te Esperaba, is out and available right now. That is going to do it for this week's episode of Livewire. A huge thanks to our guests, W. Kamau Bell, Rick Steves, and Edna Vasquez, plus Mariachi Tradición.
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0: Back in June, Rick Cole was sitting in a meeting of the Pasadena Municipal Services Committee in City Hall there. That's about as dull a sentence as you could start a radio show with. But then things happen. Rick's a council member.
1: And I get a text that I glance at from the police chief to the city council that says, at 5:30, we're making a public announcement that there will be military exercises in Northeast Pasadena. They will take place at St. Luke Hospital, but do not reveal the location. This is at 5:24, 6 minutes before the public is to be informed.
0: So you saw that and you thought what?
1: Well, I thought, that's really strange.
0: It's not unprecedented that there would be military exercises in a residential area. That happens in America. But still, it's strange when it's your area, with no notice at all. The meeting ends. Rick runs to another event.
1: Meanwhile, I had told my assistant to post on our Instagram account that this military exercise was happening and to actually identify the location. And she told me, you know, they told us very sternly not to say the location. And I said, the people deserve to know where this is happening.
0: And did she post the name of the hospital?
1: She did.
0: Because you just figured, what are they going to do to me? I'm just going to do this.
1: Exactly. I mean, that's the way I've lived my life, Ira.
0: He's got stories. If you ever run into Rick, get him to tell you the one about how he tried to stop Christopher Columbus's great-great-great-great-great-great-great-great-great-great-great-great-great-great-great-grandson from becoming Grand Marshal of Pasadena's Rose Parade. But I digress. Anyway, that night in June, he heads over to this hospital, a creepy old building with broken windows and peeling paint. It's been abandoned for years. And sure enough, sometime around 8 p.m.,
1: these giant helicopters can be heard in the distance, getting closer and closer. Then they disgorge paratroopers clambering down ropes onto the roof of the hospital. Flashbang grenades are going off. Simulated gunfire is rattling through the neighborhood. I mean, it was jaw-dropping.
0: This is all supposed to end by 8:30, but in fact, wasn't over until about 2 a.m. To Rick, this was outrageous. Why do this in a residential neighborhood with no warning? So people had no chance to prepare, maybe go elsewhere for the night, maybe give their pets tranquilizers so they don't freak out. Now people were hearing all the commotion, probably going onto their phones to figure out what was happening, and he thought he needed to jump in and explain.
1: Councilmember Rick Cole here in front of the former St. Luke's Hospital. As you can hear,
0: he's in the dark. Explosions are flashing behind him, like he's some sort of suburban war correspondent.
1: Flashbangs and simulated gunfire are going on. They're going to be going on for the next half an hour, we're told.
2: I was focused on the fact that I should tell people what's going on because their dogs are going to bark, their kids are going to ask questions, and they're going to wonder why are helicopters descending on Pasadena? Why are they hearing gunfire in the neighborhood?
0: He'd done videos like this in the past, in the wake of the Eaton fire last year, letting people know when it was safe to drink the water, or eat vegetables from their gardens, that kind of thing.
1: And

0: that trust.
1: I couldn't help but notice that nobody in the military seemed to care how everyday citizens were experiencing all this. And, as a 73-year-old council member, he felt a duty to take what he saw as a more old-fashioned approach. I reached, by the way, nearly 8 million people with his videos informing the public, succeeding more than he ever imagined. Today on our program, we have stories of people who see a future arrive that feels uglier and meaner than the past. And it's not like they can turn that around. It's way too big. But in every story today, there is somebody who takes a stand and tries to clean up the mess that's around them. I'll call attention to that mess and say no. We have stories today of some very stubborn and idealistic people, from a small town in Maine to a school in Russia. From WBEZ Chicago, This American Life, I'm Ira Glass. Stay with us.

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4: This is American Life, Act One, closing time. Sometimes, as things change in a country because of big historic forces, doctors get put in some weird and difficult situations. That's what happened in this first act, in Maine, way up north, in a rustic county. That's so far north that the Canadian border is closer than the nearest U.S. city. The local hospital there is Halton Regional Hospital, and last year, they announced they were going to close their labor and delivery unit with 1 month's notice. Even the unit's nurse manager, Heather Quinn, had no idea this was actually coming.
5: It was delivered very abruptly and matter-of-factly, I guess. This is what's happening. Our birth rates are going down. We can't recruit. It's not basically a moneymaker, so we're closing. There was no, I'm sorry, you know, we hate to, you know, it was just very matter-of-factly.
4: It is a pretty matter-of-fact reality at this point in America, rural hospitals closing. But labor and delivery departments, in particular, they've been vanishing in lots of rural areas. And when a community loses its place to have babies, in the first weeks after that happens, that's when you really see what it means in people's lives. And the story in Maine unfolded just after Halton Regional Hospital packed up its labor and delivery department and closed the doors there. As that was happening, a woman who lives in the area, named Katie Gowell, was pregnant with her fifth child. This was a low-risk pregnancy. She was planning to give birth at home, just like she'd done with her fourth child. Her family doctor, who was a midwife before she became a doctor, was going to deliver the baby. So that was the plan. 29 days after Halton closed its labor and delivery department, Katie Gow went into labor at home. Reporter Elaine Appleton Grant has the story of what happened next. Quick heads up before we start. Some of us here on staff found ourselves thinking about the TV show The Pitt as we were making this story, because there's no way to explain what happened without diving into some very vivid medical details during childbirth. Just want to say, if that's not for you, please know that is part of this story. Here's Elaine Appleton Grant.
6: Sunday, June 1st, 2025, just after midnight. Katie starts having contractions. She calls her mom and eventually her doctor. Lots of family members show up. They live nearby. She and her family run a business together, a big wilderness resort up the road. There's snacks. It's fun, but slow. Here's Katie.
7: I'm like, well, mom, maybe I shouldn't have called them already, because it was sort of, I sort of kind of went like a standstill for a while.

0: It's so slow that her doctor, Dr. Rose Fuchs, takes a nap on the couch, even with all the noise.
1: But all of a sudden, it was like someone poked me awake, and I sat bolt upright, and I said, "What did Katie say?" And Katie was down the hallway in the bathroom at that point. So I went down there, and I said, "Did you say something?" And she said, "Yeah." I said, "My water broke."
0: Katie's sitting on the toilet. Everything's fine.
2: And then I just sat there for a few minutes, and so then I'm like, well, I'm going to get up now. And then I went to wipe, and I felt something.
1: And she said, "What's that?" And I looked down in the toilet, and there was probably 8 inches of cord hanging out, not quite touching the toilet water, but close. So I was like, immediately, this is very bad, right? This is a prolapse cord, which rarely happens. I just said, "It looks like the cord. We need to check you out. Let's get in the bed."
0: A prolapsed cord is a dire medical emergency. It just happens sometimes. Katie didn't really have any risk factors. In a normal delivery, the baby's head comes out first. Its umbilical cord, which is the baby's blood and oxygen supply, follows. But not this time. The cord slipped out first. It's squiggly, like an old-fashioned telephone cord. You can see the red vein and purple arteries through the thin skin. If it's outside the body, it's a huge risk to the baby's life. Unless Katie can deliver now.
1: And we got her on the bed, and I was checking to see, like, if she's completely dilated, you know, ready to push the baby out. I thought if I, you know, it's her fifth baby. I thought if we could give one push and finish this, I'll do that. But that wasn't the case. She was probably about 6 centimeters.
0: Fully dilated is 10 centimeters. Katie's nowhere near giving birth. It could still be hours. Dr. Fuchs isn't saying any of this out loud. She spent years cultivating her doctory persona, calm, confident, in command. She is 60, elegant, and somehow old-fashioned. She wears a lot of ankle-length skirts, sometimes pulls her long silver hair up in a bun. She's been a primary care doctor for decades. She was a midwife before med school. In almost 40 years of practicing, she's attended about 1,000 births. She has never seen a prolapsed cord before. But she knows that the only way to save the baby is for Katie to have an emergency C-section now. If they were in a hospital, they'd be running down the hall to surgery. Speaking of hospitals, this is the first time Dr. Fuchs has attended a birth without a hospital labor and delivery unit nearby to back her up.
1: I was terrified because I didn't want the baby to die.
3: And so then what happened?
1: I turned around and my nurse has beautiful big blue eyes and they always comfort me in the middle of anything. And I turned around and I looked in her eyes and I said, "Call 911. And her eyes went 2 sizes bigger because she's actually never heard me say that in working with her 12 years. Yeah.
0: Dr. Fuchs calmly advises Katie.
1: I started to coach her that the life of the baby is at stake and you're going to have to go through quite a bit if we're going to hope to save your child.
0: Katie's shocked, so stunned, in fact, that the day becomes hazy. So she wants Dr. Fuchs to tell the story.
2: Because me being in the moment, I don't remember every detail where she would remember every detail. And I trust her with telling my story. I trust her completely with everything.
0: It's about 6:35 a.m. Here's what Dr. Fuchs knows. Best practice for a prolapsed cord is for Katie to be in surgery in 5 to 10 minutes. So the clock is ticking. She is 90 minutes away from any working obstetrics department. Just a month earlier, Katie's local birthing unit at Holton was still up and running, an entire institution designed to handle exactly this kind of emergency. But now, there's just Dr. Fuchs. So there in Katie's bedroom, Dr. Fuchs makes her first important decision. If the cord gets cold, if it dries out, the baby could die. Or possibly suffer brain damage.
1: I chose what I thought was the best course of action, which I gently replaced it into the vagina. Is that okay to say? Okay. Gently replaced it inside. so that the warmth of her body would keep the cord warm, because I knew we're in Maine, and although it was June, it wasn't that warm.
0: But there's another problem. The baby's head is pressing down on the cord, which could also cut off the blood and oxygen supply. She has to protect the cord from the weight of the baby's head coming down the birth canal right on top of it. So she gets into a position that obstetricians call riding the bed.
1: I shifted myself and climbed onto the bed between her legs, crouching sort of on all fours, kneeling, crouching down.
0: Then she starts pushing the baby's head back up the birth canal to make space for the cord.
1: I, you know, was internally inside the patient, pushing upward toward her head as basically hard as I could, using two fingers to push up, the rest of my fingers to lightly be touching the cord to keep track of the heart tones at all times. Because if they slowed down, I knew something's pinching. If they slowed down, I also knew I needed to push up higher and get the head up higher.
3: How much of your hand was inside Katie's body?
1: Probably up to my wrist, starting forearm. Meanwhile, Katie's own body wants to push the baby out, right? Contractions push down. So, you know, to have my hand, that's painful for her. And I knew it was painful. And I told her, I'm very sorry, but I can't care about your pain. It's a very weird pain. It's a deep pain. Anyone who's had a cervical biopsy, an endometrial biopsy, an IUD put in, I think it's a pain no one can describe. And then this is times a whole lot more, because there's a baby in there too, and now someone's hand as well.
0: It's 6:40. Sasha, Katie's husband, is on the phone with 911, the Penobscot County Dispatch Center, the busiest in the state. The dispatcher tells Sasha that an ambulance is on the way. Meantime, she's giving instructions. Have her roll up and get onto her knees and elbows, she tells Sasha, meaning tell Katie to get up onto her knees and elbows. Sasha, he's in another room because he has to move a dog gate to make a clear path for the ambulance crew when they arrive. So he yells these instructions to Dr. Fuchs.
1: I said, no, we're not. And they said, well, that's what they're saying. I said, I don't care what they're saying. We are not doing that. You tell them a doctor's on site.
0: The dispatcher also says, through Sasha, do not try to prevent the birth. Make sure that nothing is being pushed back into her vagina. But Dr. Fuchs knows that if she stops pushing the baby up, the baby will die. It's now been about 7 minutes since the cord dropped. While Sasha's on the phone with the dispatcher, Dr. Fuchs's nurse calls Holton's emergency department, because at least the ER is still running, and the nurse says they plan to bring Katie to the ER. But the ER says no, they can't handle this, and Katie needs to be flown to a much farther hospital. So the 911 dispatcher switches gears and contacts Life Flight, that's Maine's air ambulance service, and then warns the nurse that due to some bad weather, they're not sure a helicopter can fly. They're also not sure yet where Life Flight will pick Katie up and where the local ambulance will have to take her to meet them. It is mayhem. A month ago, when Holton's OB was open, the medical sequence of events would have been clear. 911 orders an ambulance, which takes Katie to Holton's labor and delivery department. There, a trained obstetrician would perform an emergency C-section. There would have been no need to airlift Katie somewhere else. OBs in hospitals do C-sections all the time. Now Dr. Fuchs realizes, with dawning horror, that because of Holton's closure, no one seems to know or agree on who's actually in charge, where Katie can go, and even what should be done to save this baby. She's hunched over, counting the baby's heartbeats, and she attempts to take charge. Over her shoulder, she speaks to her nurse.
1: And I said, you call Holton Regional. You know, you're telling them we're coming. And I mean, we're coming.
0: Holton Regional, the hospital that closed its labor and delivery department but still has an emergency room. Dr. Fuchs thinks someone might be able to do a C-section there. It's about 6:48. 13 minutes have passed. At the house, the ambulance crew has arrived. And they can't get in. It's an old Maine house, They can't get the gurney through the narrow hallway and around a sharp corner into the bedroom. The EMS crew, who don't seem to understand the situation, ask Katie to get up and walk to the gurney.
1: I said, "Sasha, then get a chainsaw and cut the wall down."
3: What did he say?
1: He was ready to go get a chainsaw and cut the wall down because they knew I wasn't moving and I wasn't allowing her to get up. I didn't care if it was EMS in their truck. I was not giving over my place of authority because I did not see that they had adequate knowledge or understanding of the situation.
0: Finally, they managed to maneuver the gurney down the hall and into the bedroom. Now they have to lift both Katie and the doctor together onto the gurney, locked in their position, like lift the sheet they're both on and transfer them together. And while they do, Dr. Fuchs cannot move her hand at all. Meanwhile, she's waiting for the lead paramedic to get things going.
1: We always count to three and then we all pull together like, you know, a bunch of He-Men, right? So he's like, "Who's going to count? How are we going to do this? Are you going to count? Who's going to count?" You know, they just kept on like that. And I looked at my nurse and I said, "You count." So she took over, like she heard me say that, and that was it. And I hate to get real loud on this mic, but she proceeded to just roar. "We're going to count 1, 2, 3. And honestly, I think she almost single-handedly pulled me, Katie, over to the gurney with them helping some.
0: It's about 6:58. Katie should have had a C-section 25 minutes ago. 7:10. Katie and the doctor have been locked together for about 33 minutes. The EMTs load them into the ambulance. Dr. Fuchs is under the impression that a nurse has convinced Holton to accept them, and they are now heading to the Holton emergency room for the C-section. Katie's in terrible pain. Dr. Fuchs is on the gurney, balancing on both knees and one hand. Her other hand is inside Katie as the driver navigates the winding roads.
1: It's a very bumpy road. These are the back roads of the county, right? So potholes, bumps, very curvy. At times I thought I was going to fall off the gurney and the paramedic would grab the waistband on the back of my skirt and hold me so I would hold steady. And I needed to hold steady. My hand had to hold steady. And her leg at one point slipped off the gurney and sort of fell down. And so I grabbed her leg and pulled it back up and I was holding her leg on the gurney with me. So it was a tight squeeze. I was beginning to feel exhausted. I myself don't have the best back, and this was a very awkward position. And, you know, your legs are all curled up under you, so you're in an intense kneeling, you know, sitting on your legs, squatting, so my legs are falling asleep. My hand is starting to fall asleep from the angle that I'm at.
0: That scares her. Without her hand, she can't count the baby's heartbeat and keep the baby alive. Her hand is the only instrument she has.
1: But, you know, my hand would periodically feel like it was completely numb, and I would worry, like, am I going to be pinching this cord? And then it would sort of wake up again, you know, intermittently, but it was painful. Like, when your hand falls asleep and it's very painful, it was becoming physically very painful to continue.
0: Dr. Fuchs has scoliosis. This position is excruciating. She tells herself, "Hang on, it's not much longer, just until we get to Holton." But then they tell her the plan is still for Lifelight, Maine's Air Medical Service, to airlift them to Bangor. The helicopter is apparently going to pick them up at Holton.
4: Lifelight's still headed to Holton Regional.
5: Correct.
0: The Lifelight dispatcher and the hospital are mapping out these plans while Katie and Dr. Fuchs bounce around the ambulance.
5: Yeah, they just started spooling up. I'm looking in my window at them. So, yeah.
4: Okay.
5: That's our plan.
4: They are just now leaving the scene, headed to the hospital.
1: I did not agree with that plan at all because I knew that I could not take another however many minutes it would take to get into Life Flight and them to fuel up and then to stay like that till a C-section can be done at Eastern Maine Hospital in Bangor. There's just no way.
0: So bear with me for just a second. We're going to leave the ambulance and go over to another important place, Ivy's Motor Lodge, 3 minutes from Holton Hospital. That's where Dr. Monica Shearhart, an OBGYN, is sleeping. She's been on call here once a month for 3 years. And on this weekend, she's coming to the end of her time at Holton Hospital when the phone on her bedside table rings.
6: I think they woke me up from sleep. So it was one of those, like, ring, ring, phone call. What's going on? Okay, I'll be there in 5 minutes.
0: She throws on her leggings and goes to the hospital to meet the ambulance that's on its way with the patient who has a prolapsed cord. At the ER, they lay out the plan. They want her to stabilize Katie so she can take the Life Flight helicopter to Eastern Maine Medical Center for the C-section. That would take another hour.
6: But I'm here. At that point, I'm like, no, we'll have the baby here. Let's go ahead and call in the OR team, and we should deliver her here. We still have that capability. And everyone at that point was like, oh, yeah, we can do that.
3: So basically, they hadn't realized that they had the capability to do this.
6: They didn't even really think about the fact they still had that capability. But at that transition time, they did. So
0: I reached out to Holton to ask them why they wanted to transfer Katie in the first place. They said they couldn't comment on any specific patient. We asked Holton to comment on other decisions they made throughout this story. They responded, quote, "We have no further comment regarding the closure of the OB department." Back to Dr. Shearhart waiting in the Holton ER. She's making the case to the team there that she wants to perform the C-section at Holton, and she prevails. But they can't do it without OB nurses. The birthing unit closed almost a month ago. So the ER has to call up the OB nurses who used to work in labor and delivery and ask them for help. A couple of them volunteer and rush in. Dr. Fuchs and Katie arrive at Holton at about 7:53 a.m., and there are people there to greet them.
1: And so we pulled up at the ambulance entrance, and the obstetrician came outside to meet us, which I was so glad for, and started taking the history from me while we were unloading.
6: And I was like, hi, I'm Dr. Shearhart. I'm an OBGYN. I'm the one on call today. Recommendation is, you know, emergency C-section, if it's okay with you. And we're going to roll you right into the operating room and deliver the baby. So, and Dr. Fuchs also was giving me kind of a sign out about what was happening with her, what her background was, and you know, that she could still feel the cord pulse.
0: They speed the gurney down the hall to the operating room. Katie is far from out of the woods. The baby has to survive through the surgery. And if she does, what about the possibility of brain damage or cerebral palsy? An anesthesiologist puts Katie under. At this point, Dr. Fuchs has been riding the bed for almost 90 minutes. Remember, no more than 10 minutes to C-section is best practice. She still can't leave her post, which means now they have another problem. The nurses can't fit the surgical tool table over Katie the way they normally would because Dr. Fuchs is in the way, so her back will have to serve as the table. They throw a drape over her, basically a plastic bag. Dr. Fuchs will become part of the surgery.
6: So we basically put the surgical drapes over the top of Dr. Fuchs through the, you know, betadine sterilizing fluid on Katie.
1: They opened a bottle of iodine and dumped it over her belly, over my top of my arm, my forearm that was, you know, near her. So my cheek is laying on Katie's thigh. I have my head sideways, trying to breathe in a little air pocket in this drape. It's a very awkward position, to say the least, for her and me.
6: We have surgical equipment and tubing and electrocautery and suction kind of sitting on top of Dr. Fuchs because she's right there between Katie's legs.
1: I can feel they are putting their tools on my back.
0: But they're missing some usual tools, like a Doppler, to monitor the baby's heartbeat.
1: And nurses sort of scurried about looking for a Doppler. They either couldn't find one or they didn't have one available, but they had no Doppler anyway. And so I told her, it's okay because I can feel the heartbeat. And so, you know, it had been 120s, but then at one point while they were still prepping, it went down to like 90. And so I called that out to her. I said, so we're down to 90. You all better hurry.
3: And what is optimum?
1: A normal fetal heart rate is 120 to 160. And so we allow a little bit outside that range, but 90 is definitely getting in trouble. it's often the signal that there's an impending disaster. My fear was the next beat was going to be 60 and the next beat, you know, nothing. And then I did my usual, which I pushed a little harder on the head, tried a little harder to protect the cord, and I felt the heart rate go back up to like the 120s. So then I sort of called out again to reassure them, we're back up to the 120s. You're okay. We're doing all right.
0: Dr. Shearhart starts the surgery.
6: As soon as she went to sleep, I made the incision, got down to her uterus.
1: I could feel them start to cut the skin and the muscle layers, you know, to enter the abdomen. And I thought, oh dear, my fingers are awfully high up there. What if they cut my fingers? I better pull back a little bit at just the right moment, but not too soon to lose the heartbeat. So I withdrew a little bit, and then I could sort of feel them, that they were in the uterus.
6: And my hand reached down to pull the baby's head out, and our hands touched. So my hand touched Dr. Fuchs's hand as I was lifting the baby's head out of the incision.
0: The C-section is done in 2 minutes, and the baby is breathing. She's born at 7:58 a.m. She's 7 pounds, 12 ounces. Dr. Fuchs, gasping for air under the drape, slithers out and climbs off the table. When she leaves the OR, she's shaky, starts to see black before her eyes. She almost passes out from the sheer effort of the delivery. Her nurse, the one with the big blue eyes and the loud voice, she runs and gets her a chair and a glass of water. When Katie wakes up, her baby is alive, but she's in an incubator that has lots of tubes. Katie can't be with her, and they can't stay here in the hospital. With the department closed, the nurse is gone. Holton has no way to admit a newborn, no one to take care of the baby, or of Katie, who should recover in a hospital for a couple of days. The Life Flight medics are there, and they start getting the baby ready to fly to a bigger hospital. Katie doesn't understand what's happening.
2: I could see her off to my left when she was getting worked on. And then when I was in the recovery room, she was still getting worked on, because then that's when they put her in their incubator type thing. I still didn't get to hold her.
0: Then they load the newborn into the Life Flight helicopter, and it takes off for Eastern Maine Medical.
2: I cried. I mean, like, I didn't know at that time. I didn't know how she was. I didn't get to see her. I didn't get to know anything. And then I just saw him wheel her away. It's just I don't know how to describe it. It's a very hard thing, especially seeing her leave. I don't know. It's just hard. It was hard. Very hard.
0: Katie has to follow her new baby to the other hospital by ambulance. But she's just out of a major surgery. She needs an OB nurse to accompany her, and Holton doesn't have anyone. So the ER makes another call to Heather Quint. Heather's the nurse you heard at the opening of this story, the one who used to run labor and delivery, and got the sudden matter-of-fact news that the OB department was closing. They ask her to go with Katie in the ambulance. Heather races to the hospital and walks into the recovery room. I asked Heather why she showed up that day.
2: I wanted to be like, when they closed it down, I wanted to be like, okay, this is what you guys want. This is what you're going to get. But the nurse in me, the person in me, that's my patient. Hell yes, I'm going to be there. I threw on my clothes and I was there, and I went to Bangor with her, and I sat and I held her hand and I talked to her the entire time. So no. Oh, when I got the call, I wanted to be like, figure it out. But not when my patients are involved. I'm like, yep, I'll be right down.
0: When I think about what it took to deliver this one baby, this is the thing I've been struck by the most. So many people's instinct to save a life, no matter what. Right now in America, the majority of rural hospitals no longer have labor and delivery departments. And instead, here is a collection of people choosing to jump in, to fill in gaps. This is a success story. Katie's baby is fine, healthy, no brain damage, no cerebral palsy, which is remarkable because this baby was much more likely to die than to survive. This is what success can look like today. In some places, we're creating a hero-based healthcare system. And we can't rely on the Avengers in order to have a baby. The whole Marvel universe showing up to help a person give birth safely. That's what hospitals are for.
7: Elaine Appleton Grant. That story was produced by Lily Sullivan and edited by Thea Bennin. Elaine originally learned about this story from reporting by Emily Hedegaard and Stephanie McFeeters of the Maine Monitor. Coming up, raise your hand if you know what Trud de la Chestia means. That's in a minute, comrades, from Chicago Public Radio, when our program continues.
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0: Hello again. We're going to turn the clock back 65 years and see what's happening in the popular music scene. 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Items about Cab Calloway, Woody Herman, and the International Sweethearts of Rhythm. 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
2: It's This American Life from Ira Glass. Today's program, I couldn't help but notice, we have stories where people see a new future arrive, one that is not quite as pleasant as the past. And they can't help themselves. They take action in some way or another in their own little corner of the world. We've arrived at Act 2 of our program. Act 2, conversations about important things. So the documentary that won this year's Academy Award is called Mr. Nobody Against Putin. It was co-directed by a Russian guy and an American, Pasha Tlontkin and David Borenstein. And it's about the propaganda campaign that was rolled out in Russia after Russia invaded Ukraine in 2022, and the shock of that propaganda push for one person in particular. If you haven't seen the film, it is really worth seeing. And one of the people on staff here at This American Life, Valerie Kipnis, has watched it 4 times. She'll tell you why. Here's Val.
3: Here are some scenes from my family growing up. Someone, let's say my mom, would say this to me. Glory to labor. She'd say it in Russian. Then she'd hand me a broom. Or she'd say, Trud dele chestie. Labor is a matter of honor. She used to say that on Sunday mornings when she woke me up for chores. These are all propaganda slogans from her upbringing in the Soviet Union. She and my dad both grew up there. My dad would say things like this too. So did my grandmothers. They both live with us. And these lines always got a laugh from each other. Like my mom would say, Partia, nash rulevoy. The party is our helmsman. And my grandmother Bella would laugh and say, last time I saw that one was on the wall of an auditorium. Unlike them, I grew up here, which meant I was always behind, always playing catch up in a household full of inside jokes, always trying to see into this world they had in their heads. I was obsessed with it. So I'd ask the same questions over and over again, and they would answer my questions patiently, kindly, on long car rides, on the subway to school, on our walks near the BQE. But I kept going. I wanted to understand what it actually felt like to live surrounded by banners and slogans. My grandmother would shrug and say, Что было, то было. It just was what it was. It didn't feel special to us. We didn't know another version of life. And then she'd call me by my family nickname, Pachimuchka, which means roughly, kid who drives us crazy by asking why all the time. Being a Pachimuchka and all, it's only natural that I watched this new documentary 4 times. 3 times before it won the Oscar. Just saying. And the thing I couldn't get enough of was that here was a movie that answered some of the questions I'd been asking for so long. The documentary starts less than a month after Russia invaded Ukraine, the beginning of the full-scale invasion. And it focuses on one school in one town in Russia as the Ministry of Education rolls out a massive nationwide propaganda campaign, a new, quote, patriotic curriculum, which would include new lesson plans for teachers, nationalistic poem recitations for students, mandatory school-wide salutes to the flag, and mandatory lessons called «разговоры о важном», conversations about important things, where teachers are asked to talk about stuff like the importance of war songs or the heroism of Russian fighters. Also, a single approved set of history textbooks written by 2 people closely affiliated with the Kremlin. High schoolers would start paramilitary training in gym class. And in the school that's in the documentary, one teacher captures how this all plays out, Pasha Tlontkin. And I called him up. Here is a person who made a whole film about what it felt like to see slogans in the auditorium. Different slogans than the ones my parents and grandparents grew up with. A very different time, but with an undeniable similarity. Both then and now, the state had a tight grip on its own people. And here was Pasha, who wasn't just seeing what was happening around him. He wanted the whole world to see what he was seeing.
4: And все его разговоры сводятся к тому, что
3: This is Pasha. He's got a round, wide-eyed baby face, big glasses. He's an impish kind of person who talks through a smile like he's in on some joke you don't know about. The school in the film is actually the same school he once attended. And he loves the school, loves his students, loves his grumpy mom. She's the school librarian. And when the film begins, he's the school's event coordinator and videographer. He films the piano recitals, graduations, performances. And under the brand new patriotic curriculum at Pasha's school, Pasha was told he now had a brand new role. He would be filming teachers and students performing the new lessons. He'd be filming the new flag salutes and paramilitary trainings. And he'd be sending all of that footage to the government as proof of compliance. I wanted to know what he thought of his new role as he was doing it, how it actually felt. He answered by telling me a story that never made it into the film.
4: What was I thinking about when I filmed this? I mean, at first I was just, how do you say this in Russia? I started like sweating under my visor. I just lost my mind about what was happening. I just totally freaked out. When I was going to film computer class, it didn't end up in the final cut. I asked myself a question. Who is that idiot who is going to be watching all this? I mean, who is he? Who is that moron? I mean, it should be some sort of paid job sitting and watching all this. I mean, they should pay you some money for that, at least a little bit. Anyway, I did this one little bit of trickery where I left in only the beginning of the class, where the teacher says, "Hello, kids," and the end, where they say, "Okay, class is over." But the shot itself went the whole time of the class, 45 minutes. So in the middle, there was just a black screen, as if something had gone wrong with my camera. And I sent the video in, and I sat there waiting as they looked over the footage. And I kept waiting for them to say, you know, "We can't see it. Something went wrong. It's just a blank screen." And they didn't give me a single note. And I thought, holy I'm here not to actually record, but to surveil the teachers, you know. Watch out, we're watching you. We have a camera, here it is, recording you. And in that moment, I thought, I'm being used. I'm being used.
3: He figured, yeah, okay, they were using him. But he was simultaneously and obsessively filming the changes at his school for his own purposes. And the footage that Pasha captured was really eye-opening for me. It answered so many of the questions I'd badgered my family with over the years. Because the propaganda, as it rolls out, is sort of the opposite of what I'd always imagined it would be. You know, the classic images of state control. The seamless, crisp obedience. Massive signs, arms being raised in unison, echoey speeches delivered to neat rows of thousands of people. Pasha shows scenes that are so intimate and small and messy. A teacher stumbling over new words she's now required to say. Denazification, demilitarization. He films teenagers, bored out of their minds, staring blindly into space, as another teacher tells them. If you were born in this country and you don't believe we're doing the right thing, then leave. Go to the country that you think is better. Pasha films young kids with these tiny red berets chanting new slogans in an assembly. They're excited, but looking at each other like, right? We're saying the right thing? The school days in the film look kind of normal, in so many ways, despite all the changes. Kids still horse around and tease each other. There are still piano recitals. It's still just school. But Pasha was like the kid in the emperor's new clothes. Every change stood out to him, and he couldn't stop talking about it. His own mother was like, "Of course these things are happening. They've always been this way. Shut up." And he argued with her. He lived in a sort of continuous state of shock about the war, about the propaganda. And he told me that when the patriotic curriculum started, he kept sort of waiting for the people around him to freak out as much as he was about what they were being asked to do. But most people just went along with it, adapted, or chose to stay quiet. I wondered why he didn't do that. Then when I talked to him, I got it. For starters, Pasha and I are almost the same age, in our 30s. And part of why he's so stunned by what's happening is because of the era he grew up in. It was right after the Soviet Union fell apart, but before Vladimir Putin really started consolidating power. So Pasha was raised in this short window of time when students weren't flooded with slogans and propaganda in the schools, when schools were left mostly untouched by the state apparatus, because the state apparatus had fallen apart. And so what Pasha was seeing was something my parents and grandparents never got to see, the beginning of a propaganda push in the schools, which meant he understood what his school was losing when it adopted these changes. And he knew what he was personally losing as nationalism became more and more strictly enforced. Over and over again in the film, he addresses people in his life in the camera directly. Like, can you believe this? Why is this happening? Почему? He told me that off camera, he had many more exchanges like that, especially with the other teachers.
5: Они пришли ко мне.
4: The teachers came to me.
5: Паша, нам все это не нравится.
4: They said, Паша, we don't like all this.
5: Потом они заходят в класс.
4: And then they come into class and started to say what the Ministry of Education had sent over to them.
5: Учителя.
4: The teachers are hostages of this system too.
5: Заложники этой системы тоже.
3: Паша also saw himself as a hostage. Before the war and the new curriculum, Паша was the teacher with the Pussy Riot poster on his wall, the cool guy. The weirdo whose office all the theater kids hung out in. The teacher who had different politics than what was on TV every night. And for a while, even after the war was underway, he was able to continue being that guy. He wore blue and yellow paper clips on his clothing as symbols of support for Ukraine. He hung an image of an anti-war flag in his office, flipped a Russian flag outside the school upside down. One time, he even played Lady Gaga singing the Star Spangled Banner during a flag assembly. Instead of the Russian national anthem. In the movie, he does things that I could not believe he was getting away with. In a country that was introducing laws to criminalize things like even saying that the war was in fact a war. How on earth could he just do these things and not get in trouble?
5: Ко мне изначально было такое отношение, что
4: people sort of saw me as
5: как юродивым,
4: a jester, a holy fool. You know, there he goes, walking around, being foolish. In Russia, there is this historical tradition that the jester, the holy fool, could speak out, even to the Tsar, you know, the lowest level of society, the most seemingly worthless people. They could say exactly what they thought, tell anyone, right to their face.
3: But that didn't mean the Tsars would just ignore him forever. When I talked to Pasha about how his constant provoking was playing out in real life, he told me that behind the scenes of making the film, he could feel his status changing from holy fool to persona non grata. When I asked Pasha what this period of his life felt like, he gave me an answer that I can't help but classify as literally the most Russian thing I've ever heard. He said it was like this one painting he loves, Barge Haulers on the Volga, which is an oil on a canvas painting by Ilya Repin. It depicts 11 men hauling a barge along the banks of a river. These men are at the point of collapse from exhaustion, oppressed by heavy, hot weather, leaning into these big leather straps attached to the boat they're pulling. They're exhausted, covered in dirt. But among them stands a younger man, whose face is in the path of the sun. He looks in a different direction. He looks up, and his body refuses to pull the boat. He seems to be the only one questioning the work they're being asked to do.
4: Like, why are we doing all this? And the rest of them just keep their head down? Keep pulling the ship along the Volga? As if they don't hear what he's saying. It's like you're speaking different languages. You won't understand each other. You don't have points of contact. You don't have common views on, you know, basically any questions. You can't discuss issues that demand discussion. They require it not because you can change something, but because you need to not be alone. You need to speak in order to feel support, to find at least one person that you can talk about this with. But there's no one.
3: There's one last scene in the film that really got to me. It's so inside, in a way that lets you really feel how much has changed in this one school, this one town. Pasha gets invited to this party of a recent graduate, Vanya, who's heading off to the army. It's his going away party. All his friends toast to him and wish him luck in the future. They post for pictures with Vanya. Instead of cheese, they say army. Then they take turns shaving his head with a shaver that breaks halfway through the process. Pasha takes a turn at shaving Vanya's head. As he does it, he asks, "You decided to sign up on your own?" Vanya says, "Didn't have time. They sent for me." Pasha says, "Why didn't you call me?" Vanya sort of shrugs, as if Pasha's question is dumb and annoying. But then quietly, he mumbles, "It just all happened so fast, in a split second." Besides that, it's all laughs and jokes and debauchery. The shaving part is funny. Everyone's kind of wasted. But then, as it gets late, Vanya and his friends start embracing. One guy cries and hugs him, tells him that he really loves him so much that he won't forget him. He tells him, "You're like a brother to me, not by blood, but by soul." Vanya doesn't look so brave in the dark. He looks small and scared. His friends also do. And that's when it hit me. Before now, Vanya and the others seem like they maybe believed in this war, like they wouldn't mind going to fight for Russia. But in this moment, it feels like you can see everyone grasp the realness of the thing they'd been saying, and then immediately understand that there was now no turning back. Like a joke gone too far. Because at this point, so many Russians have gone to fight this war, and well over 100,000 Ukrainians have been killed in it. Do people believe the propaganda? I wondered this question over and over again as I was watching. Does Vanya actually believe in the war he's going to fight? Do the teachers believe that Russia is denazifying Ukraine? Do the kids throwing fake grenades believe in the country they're being trained to defend? It's a version of the question I've been asking my family my whole life. But did you believe in the things you were being taught? The things you were doing? The slogans hung up in the gym? Those are the questions they seem the most frustrated by. It took me asking Pasha to figure out why. When I asked him if the people around him believe in all this, he scoffed at me, the way my grandma does. Like, "That's a bad question, you dummy journalist. Don't you understand?" He told me it doesn't matter if people believe in it or not. What matters is that they say it, that they hang the slogans, teach the lessons, sing the anthems.
6: First, it's a routine that's like, you know, I believe, I don't believe, but I say it. Then it becomes culture. These lessons are already in the schedule. Everyone's used to it. You got to say this, you got to listen to that, you got to raise the flag or whatever else. And then it becomes a cage. And you think this is normal. And I'd also add that the cage actually remains open, and you can leave it at any moment. But as soon as you do, you realize that everyone else is in the cage. You walk out and you realize that you've become an outcast, a loner. That, like, your opinion, you, yourself, you don't matter to anyone. And that's also the work of propaganda. That's what it does.
3: Pasha became more and more isolated. Retreated from his friends and family. They stayed away from him, too. An unmarked vehicle showed up outside his home, and he got scared and left the country without telling anyone where he was going or why. And he can't go back. I should probably fess up now and say, all those times I was asking my family about how they felt growing up, when I was posing those exact questions to Pasha, in the back of my mind, I was always wondering, who would I be if I was put in that situation? What kind of person? Would I be able to see what was happening and push back? When I saw the film and when I talked to Pasha, I found all these similarities between us. We're both similar ages, similar tendency to ask questions. And I did think, quietly, to myself, that had I been put in the situation, I probably would be like Pasha. I told my dad this. Big mistake. He said, "Really? You'd be like that? What are you doing right now? In this country? There are things happening here that you don't like." Then I said, "I'm doing my best. I think." Then he said, "Well, isn't that great? Your best. What's that got to do with anything?"

0: Our program was produced today by Nadia Raymond and edited by Nancy Updike. The people who put together today's show include Hannah Jaffe Wald, Adrian Lilly, Tobin Lowe, Molly Marcello, Catherine Raimondo, Stone Nelson, Ruthie Petito, Ryan Rumry, Ruby Schwartz, Francis Swanson, Christopher Sotala, Marisa Robertson-Texter, Julie Whitaker, and Diane Wu. Our managing editor, Sara Abdurrahman. Senior editor, David Kestenbaum. Our executive editor is Emmanuel Berry. Special thanks today to Emmanuel Perret, David Borenstein, Katya Kitsia, Bella Shayevich, Daniel Pyam, Catherine Emery, Ruth and Mark Fitzpatrick, Henry Frank, Chris Lavoie, and Brett Morse. 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Thanks as always to our program's co-founder, Mr. Tori Malatia. You know, his dream job was actually to be on Sesame Street. When he auditioned, he was told his performance was not quite right for children.
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0: When I was 15, I had a growth spurt, and it left me 6'3" and 200 pounds. So I decided to join the high school football team. I did this partly because people kept saying things to me like, play football, son? And I could tell that no was not a satisfying answer.
1: 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True stories told before a live audience. I'm Chloe Salmon, and in this hour, stories of style. From the perfect red pleather bell bottoms to a catwalk battle for the ages to uniforms that don't quite fit, physically or spiritually.
0: And I was sort of trying to get the moves down, and the coach came over and gave me some tips, and he said, son, when you get in the game, what you want to do is, you know, get your elbow in there and kind of bloody the guy's lip a little bit. And I thought, that's so mean.
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2: Live from NPR News in Washington, I'm Windsor Johnston. U.S.-backed talks are underway in Venezuela today. Catherine Osborne reports the discussions are aimed at moving the country toward a democratic transition.
3: The Trump administration holds immense influence in Venezuela since the capture of former President Nicolas Maduro in January, developing a close partnership with his replacement, Delcy Rodriguez. Washington says it wants economic recovery for Venezuela first, and then democratization. Maduro clung to power after international observers said he lost the last election, so a key demand by the opposition is a fair vote. But many Venezuelans hold only cautious expectations for these talks, because they're occurring without the most popular opposition leader, Nobel Peace Prize winner Maria Corina Machado. Trump said last week Venezuela was not yet ready for an election. For NPR News, I'm Catherine Osborne in Rio de Janeiro.
2: Kansas, Michigan, Missouri, Virginia, and Washington hold primary elections on Tuesday. In Michigan, early voting is already underway in the primary for a critical U.S. Senate seat. NPR Sam Greenglass reports the race is between a progressive insurgent and a four-term congresswoman.
4: The race between former public health official Abdul El-Sayed and Representative Haley Stevens has become so fraught in part because it's seen as a proxy for so many debates roiling the party now. Insider versus outsider, farther left versus moderate, new media versus old. Alyssa Diebolt, chair of the Macomb County Democrat, says she's hearing a common theme from voters.
5: People are pissed. People are fed up. It's not working. Like, this is not working for the majority of people. Gas is expensive. Groceries are expensive. Healthcare is insane.
4: Democrats see holding on to this Michigan Senate seat as essential to retaking the chamber this fall. Whoever wins Tuesday will face Republican Mike Rogers, a former congressman. Sam Greenglass, NPR News, Farmington Hills, Michigan.
2: Public health nurses in Michigan are working to contain a major cyclospora outbreak. Kate Wells of KFF Health News says more than 10,000 cases have been reported across the state.
6: When it comes to public health, foodborne illnesses are some of the most complicated to investigate, especially cyclosporiasis, because symptoms may not appear for up to 2 weeks after eating contaminated food. Linda Kim is a public health nurse in Washtenaw County. Kim says the people she's talking to now have been much more forthcoming compared to the people she contacted during a measles outbreak in the spring.
7: People were guarded and didn't want to talk to us versus this is just like food poisoning and people want to share for some reason where they got it exactly.
6: Federal funding cuts have affected the state's public health system, reducing staff and capacity at the labs that handle disease samples. In Ann Arbor, Michigan, I'm Kate Wells.
2: This is NPR News in Washington. A blistering heat dome has settled in over large swaths of the southwest and central part of the United States. National Weather Service meteorologist Mark Chouinard.
8: The worst of it.

0: Firefighter Romain Citeau says the solidarity has been huge.
1: On a vécu vraiment,
0: especially the outpouring of generosity and support for us firefighters, he says.
2: Bonjour. Merci beaucoup pour tout ce que vous avez fait.
0: Just then, a family with three kids comes to give homemade crepes to thank the pompiers. Daphne Madelpeche has reopened her graphics and photo studio. She says the evacuation made her realize some things.
3: J'ai pris juste l'appareil photo. On se rend compte qu'il
0: y a. You don't really need all the material stuff. Just your husband. The dog, the cat, your papers, and some cash. All the neighbors are hugging each other as they return, she says. That's what matters in life. Eleanor Beardsley, NPR News, Saint-Jean-d'Illac, France.
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PRX, this is the Moth Radio Hour. I'm Chloe Salmon, one of the directors at The Moth. If you're tuning in for the first time, I'm pleased to meet you. If you've been here before, welcome back. In this hour, stories of clothes. To me, the perfect outfit is like the perfect song. Wedded to the moment and capable of expressing something that words alone sometimes can't quite match. My mom is a talented seamstress, and one of the many ways she showed her love was by sewing me an endless supply of dresses when I was a kid. My favorite was a swingy spaghetti strap number made of the most divine holographic pink material. I loved it, but was self-conscious about wearing it outside of the house because it felt like an occasion kind of dress, and I didn't often have one of those as an 8-year-old. So instead, I'd only wear it every once in a while, and soon, I outgrew it. I was reminded of the dress on a recent trip home to Kansas when I made a point of raiding the family photo albums to take some pictures back with me, and one of my mom in her 20s caught my eye. In it, she's wearing a black satin tuxedo with a hot pink cummerbund and bow tie, and a black velvet bow sweeping back her hair. The event for this ensemble? A night out with her friends at their grungy neighborhood pub. She looked amazing and her smile was a mile wide. Turns out, there's no need to wait and dress for an occasion if you are the occasion. Looking back, I wish I had channeled my mom's energy and worn that divine pink dress every day. Because when I put it on, I felt like a star. In this hour, stories of the clothes we wear and the moment

0: Our first story involves a classic childhood dilemma: choosing the perfect Halloween costume. Horace H.B. 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
1: Thank you. I was 12 years old, and I got invited to a party. This was a big deal because it was in October, and it was this young lady, Tracy. Now, Tracy is a big deal because I was going to church in my neighborhood, and she was the niece of the organist, Sister Matthews. So she would bring Tracy with her maybe twice a week. And this is a big deal for me because she's about 3 years older than me. She's really pretty, fine to me at 12. But I could impress her because by her only coming twice a week, only seeing me two times out the month, I could wear that one suit I had every other Sunday at church, and she figured I had a bunch of them. So Tracy is having this birthday party right around in the middle of October, so she's going to make it a costume party. So all of my cousins go to church, too, and they're like, hey, we're all going to go, because I grew up on the east side. She's way on the west side, which is a big deal to me back then. My parents didn't do a lot of traveling on the west side, so hey, it seemed like out of town to me. We got on 94, and it said Chicago West. I thought Chicago was over that side of the river. Like, when are we ever going to go to Chicago? It's right over there.

0: always in Detroit. So she's having this party, right? So I find out it's a costume party. I'm talking to my cousins. I'm the youngest of them. I'm like, hey, y'all going? Y'all gonna get a costume? They're like, yeah, we're gonna dress up. I'm like, y'all going for real? So I'm excited. I'm building this up in my head. And I'm like, I'm not just gonna buy a costume, because every year before this, I was only Dracula. I'll be Dracula, get the little widow's peak, which I already had. My mama would emphasize it. I get some of those fake teeth and a black towel as a cape and a dress shirt. It was pretty raggedy, but it was sweet when I was 9, 10, 11. But 12, I had my own eye set on one thing. I was gonna be a ninja. So I told my mom, I was like, look, let's check out ninja costumes. She's like, boy, we ain't got no money for no ninja costume. It's like, what you mean? Come on, mama, it's a big deal. It's a party. I ain't got no money for no ninja costume. My mama had one of them things where she made you think it was different kinds of money. She's like, you got some ninja costume money? I'm like, what is ninja costume money? It's funny to me. Okay. So I'm like, I could do, my daddy, he had his own business. He started his own business from the time I was born. He had his own business. I was like, well, fine. You won't buy me one? I'll make one. I was like, I'll make my own ninja costume. Now, I couldn't order it online because it wasn't none of that back in the day. I was 12. So I was like, I'll do the next best thing. I talked to my grandma, who we all called Nanny, who was like 30 years older than everybody we knew. No matter what your age was, she was 30 years older. So I was like, Nanny, what can I do? She's like, baby, you can get this dye and dye whatever you got. So I had these white pajama set, plain pajama set. It was like Scooby-Doo or something. So white pajamas with brown, blue Scooby-Doo right here. Only thing black on it was the wrist, right here, the waist, and the ankles. So I'm like, I'll dye it black. It'll be black. So I dye it, right? And I'm like, I ain't got no black hood, but I can make my own hood. So I got some black material. I didn't know I needed black thread. I got white thread and sewed the hood. Got some black footies. So I dyed it, but the Scooby-Doo was still, you could see it. And really, if we had better lighting in our house, I would have noticed it was a dark gray. It wasn't really black. So I got my daddy's work markers, those Markerlock, no permanent markers. So I'm like, I'll just color this all out. I used about three of those permanent markers, right? So then I make the hood. It's looking like Ultraman, if we got any old school people in here. Big point here. Totally different material. This don't match this. This all nappy. This all smooth. And we only had one family car. My brother was going out that night. And he was like, okay, I'll drop you off at the party. I was like, good. This is what you do. You got a date. Stay out as late as you can. That way I can blame it on you that I'm coming home late. He was like, perfect. So I was like, stay out as late as you can. So he takes me over there. I call my cousin before I leave. Like, y'all going to be there? Yeah, we're going to be there. So I get dropped off, right? I got my costume on. I walk in the house. Aunties and mothers and all upstairs, because the grown people upstairs. Like, hey, they're like, hey, baby, how are you? And I was like, hey, is anybody else here? I go downstairs, I look and see it's just Tracy and like three other people. I'm like, where my cousin? So I call them on the phone, like, where you at? They're like, our mama said we can't come. I'm like, what you mean y'all can't come? All I know is Tracy here. And then people start coming in, right? But nobody else is dressed up. This October, I'm 12. We got guys coming in. Run DMC is hot. They got Levi's crease, Adidas leather jackets, bombers, silk shirts, all they best going to school first day clothes, right? And I'm in this ninja outfit. So I'm in the basement. I'm like, well, I can't get home. You know what I'm saying? It's only one car my brother got. It ain't no cell phones back when I was 12, so I'm just stuck there. I was like, well, at least I got this hood on. I'm like, I'll really be a ninja tonight. I'll be low-key. I'll stay away from the food because everybody's coming over here. I'm kind of getting the corner by the washing machine or something. So then, as all the neighborhood people are coming to West Side, they're like talking. They're like, well, Tracy, who is that guy? Who's that over there? Is it a guy? Can't see nothing. No part of skin is showing, just a little ankle right here. Like, who is that? And I was like, oh, they're talking about me. This is under the hood. Oh, they're talking about me. She's like, I don't know. And Tracy was always real aggressive. She's like, I don't know. Let me see. She walks over, just snatches the hood off. Oh, that's just Horace. My auntie made me invite him. But you don't get the bad part. Then she was like, and what's that smell? It was the marker. Ooh, it stinks so bad. I spent the rest of the party upstairs in the kitchen with all the grown people. And 3 weeks later, I still had black mark on my chest. Thank you.
1: That was Horace H.B. Sanders. Born and raised in Detroit, he's a stand-up comic, a husband, and a father. Sometimes the clothes we wear are less about style and more about what they mean to us. Deepa Ambekar told this story in 2014 in New York City, where WNYC is a media partner of The Moth. Here's Deepa.
2: So I'm walking back to the visitor center of a federal prison. My hands are sweaty, my stomach's churning, and my heart's beating really fast. I wasn't nervous because it was the first time I was there. In fact, I've been to prisons before. I'm a public defender, so it's not uncommon for me to go to jail and visit my clients. But it was the first time I was going as a visitor, a friend, and a loved one. 7 months prior to that day, my friend Michael, who I was going to visit, was arrested for immigration violations. On a tip from a scorned ex-lover who had sent a letter to Homeland Security, he was picked up because 20 years earlier, he was deported, re-entered the country to be back with his two children, his girlfriend, his several siblings and parents. He was now awaiting sentence for reentry charges, which held a maximum sentence of 20 years of incarceration before he would be deported back to Guyana. I knew that once he was transferred to a sentencing facility, it would be sent anywhere within the US, so it was the last time I'd be able to see him. I had waited 7 months to finally get on his visitors list, and I was going to have my last hour to say goodbye to him. I got to the front area. The officer turned her attention to me, and she, like, shoved some papers at me. She asked for my ID. She takes 2 seconds. She looks at me. She's like, ma'am, you can't wear that outerwear in there. And I was like, what? I mean, I was dressed in a cardigan with a long maxi summer dress. And I was like, but ma'am, this isn't outerwear. It's innerwear. In fact, I'm wearing it inside here in case it's a little over air conditioned. I just want to make sure that I'll stay warm. She's like, ma'am, I don't care if that's outerwear, innerwear, or underwear. You can't wear that in there. I was like, fine. So I took it off and I threw it in my locker. And I stood against the locker hoping to blend in. And then another woman, who is another visitor, a little bit older, comes up to me and was like, ma'am, you know you can't wear that in there. And I was like, well, what do you mean? I mean, they just took my cardigan. And she's like, they're not going to let you in there. You have bare shoulders. And I was like, I don't know what to do. I looked up at the clock, and it was 2:30, and they stopped processing visitors by 3. And I couldn't possibly make the hour and 45-minute round trip that I had made there to go home, change, and there certainly wasn't any bodegas around there. And I was like, what was I going to do? The fact that I had bare shoulders was going to stand between me and saying goodbye to my friend. And I started crying. So the woman took my hand and she's like, it's your first time, isn't it? Don't worry, it gets easier. And she turns to her grandson, who is about 10 years old, next to her, and says, Johnny, go to the car and get this lady a shirt. And a few seconds later, Johnny comes back and gets me a long sleeve shirt. And the lady explained to me, I just keep a wardrobe in my car. I never know when the officers are going to let me in, so I always have extra clothing to let me in. Just then, my number gets called to go in. And I turn to the woman and I say, well, how am I supposed to get this shirt back to you? And she's like, don't worry, sweetie, just pay it forward. So I was like, all right. I put it on and I go back to see Michael. It was a short hour. We tried to talk about neutral subjects, talked about, like, we're going out to dinner. It was nothing major. And at the end of our visit, I tried to choke back the tears so he wouldn't see me cry. And I just said, you know, see you later. So I couldn't grasp the finality of the situation. And I leave the visiting area, and I'm in the glassed enclosed area to be processed out with hand stamps and everything. And there's a small girl next to me, maybe about 4 years old, and she's crying. And she's crying not tears of, you know, a temper tantrum or someone stole her toy, but tears of sorrow. And she goes to her mom, who's standing next to her, was like, "Mommy, I miss Daddy. I want to hang out with him some more." And the mom squats down and says to her and whispers in her ear, "Just yell really loudly that you love him. He'll hear you." And so she presses her sticky little hands and her wet face against the window, and she screams, "Daddy, I love you!" And I look down at this girl, and I'm disgusted. I'm a public defender, and there's a lot of people that are bothered with what I do or disgusted by my clients because they're charged of really heinous things. But I have always been proud of what I did. I try to keep people out of jail. But it wasn't until that moment when I saw that girl that I was disgusted with what I did, that I had any part of this system, that I had any part in this girl's sorrow. I left the prison, I took off my shirt, and I came home. A couple weeks later, I took my shirt into work, primarily because I didn't know what to do with the shirt, and it was just kind of sitting on my coffee table for a number of weeks. So I brought it into my office, and I put it into my bottom drawer. A few weeks after that, I get an email from a colleague that she had sent to a couple of the attorneys explaining that one of her clients, a 17-year-old girl, had just been released from jail and was going to a shelter and needed clothing. So I opened up the bottom drawer in my office, and I looked down at that shirt. And that shirt was the only piece of goodness, kindness, and humanity that I felt that day that I went to go visit Michael. So I took that shirt, I gave it to my colleague, which she gave to her client to pay it forward. Thank you.
1: That was Deepa Ambekar. She lives in Brooklyn with her family. She still works in criminal justice and enjoys hustle dancing in her free time. After serving his sentence, Michael was deported to Guyana. Deepa says that these days, he's doing well and lives happily in Europe. Coming up next, a young girl pines over a pair of red pleather pants and a newlywed is almost undone by laundry day. When the Moth Radio Hour continues.
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1: 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I'm Chloe Salmon. In this episode, we're bringing you stories of the clothes we wear. Our next story comes to us from Zakiya Minifee. She told this at a slam in Detroit, where we partner with public radio station WDET. 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
12: At 4 years old, I was absolutely appalled by the uncomfortable sandals I had to wear with my flower girl outfit in my uncle's wedding. And at six, I, regardless of the weather, was moved to tears because of my anger at having to wear the itchy tights with my birthday girl dress because it did not go with the aesthetic of my outfit. And this may sound all kind of crazy and a little bit of an oddity around fashion, but I 110% blame my mother. It is not my fault. She is the type that when we are in a store, when we are at an event, when we are watching an award show, loves to say, "Ooh, that dress lays perfectly," or "that material looks cheap," or "the way those jeans are cut makes them look mass-produced." That's the kind of mom that I have when it comes to fashion. So there was a day when we were in a mall shopping for my sister's some event or another, and she's in the dressing room trying on her outfit. Thankfully, we were by the kids section, so I got to go on a little adventure. As I'm looking through the racks, I find the sickest pair of pants I have ever seen in my entire life. They are pleather. Ox blood red bell bottoms, and they are in my size, so they're coming with me. I grab them right off the rack, and I run them to the dressing room to show my mom. I'm like, look at these sick pants. She's like, yeah, you know, they're great, but they're pleather. And they're cute. Like, that's all that matters to me. She's like, well, pleather doesn't breathe. When it's hot, it's really hot, and when it's cold, it's freezing. And I was like, well, I had to wear those uncomfortable sandals and those itchy tights, right? Sometimes beauty is pain. You just got to do it. And to wrap it all up in a bow, these pants were on sale. They were well within my 9-year-old budget, coming in at a smooth $8. Wrap them up in a bow. They were meant for me. And then when I was a little girl, and still to this day, I have zero patience when it comes to new clothes in my closet. I am wearing them at the next available event, which at 9 years old happened to be my next day of school. You couldn't tell me anything in those red pleather oxblood bell bottoms and a nice, like, cool off-white sweater. I was killing the game. And I still don't know if everybody else thought they were as cute as I thought they were, but it doesn't really matter. I had the best day of school, and it wasn't until B&A, or before and after care, when things started to go a little wrong. Because I am an athlete. I'm a hooper. I always love to play. And the boys were playing basketball in the gym. It was one of the rare days to be inside. And they asked me if I wanted to play. And I was like, yes, absolutely. Sign me up. After about 30 minutes of ripping and running up and down the gym, I realized that I was hot. Like, very hot. Like, sweat dripping down the bottom of my pants and onto the floor and in my legs type of hot. And I just could not wrap my head around this type of heat. So I decided to, like, waddle, run my way into the bathroom, which thankfully was single use. And I made the executive decision that I was like, they just gotta come off. Like, I'm taking them all the way off. I'm gonna do, like, a pat down dry, right? I'm gonna let them air dry. We're just gonna have a moment to, like, collect ourselves and come back peacefully. So my mother had told me that pleather doesn't breathe. When it's hot, it's hot. When it's cold, it's cold. Well, what she did not mention is that when pleather is wet and hot, it can shrink. So these dope oxblood red pleather bell bottoms that had been fitting me like a glove all day would not make it up past my thighs when I was ready to leave the bathroom. And in all of these lessons that I had learned about fashion and style from my mother, none of them had prepared me for what you do when you are half undressed in a public bathroom and need to leave. So as the adults who are monitoring B&A, as they should, come by and knock on the door. Z, you okay? Yeah, I'm fine. Everything's good. 10 minutes later, Z, are you sure you're okay? And I don't know if it was by fate or magic or my tears that made the pants expand just enough for me to get into them. And might I add, they did never really dried. They were still quite damp. It was a terrible experience putting them back on. But my mom showed up at the end of the day, and I waddle ran my way out to the car, and there were the most beautiful smooth, butter, comfortable cotton sweatpants waiting for me in the back seat of that car. And let me tell you, friends, if you've learned nothing else, check the weather, check the environment of your event, know how your fabrics breathe, and dress accordingly.
1: Zakiya Menifee grew up in East Lansing, Michigan, and now lives in Chicago. She's a lover of live music and aims to create dance circles and hype up strangers at every concert. Zakiya says that after they betrayed her, her once-loved red pleather pants never saw the light of day again. All of these years later, even the mention of pleather makes her sweat and makes her mom roll around with laughter. As an adult, Zakiya still takes fashion risks, though now her runway is a corporate office instead of her elementary school hallways. Her advice? You can get away with almost anything if you pair it with a pencil skirt or a blazer. Tassels and sparkles are her personal favorites. To see some photos of Zakiya and her stylish family, head on over to themoth.org.

0: Our next story comes from our Story Slam series in London. Here's Adrian Burris.
1: Okay. So it's November 2011, and I just got married, so everything's pretty much perfect in Adrian land. I have a kitchen that's full of gadgets and gizmos I don't even know how to use, things like a bread tube. I don't know, but I'm a wife now, so I'm going to figure out how to use it. I have a closet full of just gorgeous new clothes that I had to buy for all the bridal showers my church threw for me and the rehearsal dinner, including this sleeveless, real silk, ivory, button-down blouse with pearl buttons that made me feel so sophisticated. And all of these things are in our first home, which is this three-bedroom house in the suburbs with a creek on the side and hydrangea bushes in the back and birds and trees, and it's the picture-perfect start to a marriage, which is something that was really important to me at the time because I didn't have that growing up. My parents got divorced when I was 11. Then my dad married his mistress and then divorced her. And when I was a teenager, my mom thought it was a great idea to date my high school principal. Spoiler alert, not a great idea, Mom. Thanks. So a lot of my expectations for marriage and my values for what it should look like came from Jane Austen novels and romantic comedies, but I was really doing the best I could. So it's November. We've been back from our honeymoon for about a week, and my brother comes over to visit in our home, and I'm playing little hostess, and we're on the couch watching TV, and I've got snacks out, and I'm showing off all of our gifts that we got for the wedding and pictures from the honeymoon, and my husband, Ben, pops out of the bedroom to say he's going downstairs to do laundry, and I think, of course you are, because you're the perfect husband. You're going to do laundry. And he goes downstairs, and I keep talking to my brother, and I just start to get this feeling that I think he might have forgotten something, you know, because he's just a husband. He probably just forgot, like, an item in the bedroom. So I leave my brother, and I go into the bedroom, and I realize that there's something missing, and he's taken my real silk white blouse with the pearl buttons for my rehearsal dinner and put it into the washing machine with the blue jeans. And I flip my I'm screaming, what have you done? What have you done? And I run out, and by this time he's back up from the laundry room, and like a sane person, he says, what have I done? And I start yelling, the shirt, and what shirt? And this only incites me further. So I push him out of the way. I run down into the basement, throw open the lid to the washing machine, and throw both arms into the running washing machine. The paddles are like beating against my arm, and the suds are like coming out, and I'm throwing wet blue jeans like into the air onto the floor of our basement, trying to save this shirt. And I'm throwing things, and I'm cursing, and I start thinking about how this shirt was like the new shirt, and it was beautiful. It's the nicest piece of clothing I've ever owned. It was to start this marriage, and I start crying, and I'm throwing clothes, and I cannot find it, and I know it's in there. And then I'm about to start screaming again when I hear the door slam upstairs, and I just stop. I had forgotten that my brother was there at all, and it wasn't Ben who had left, it was him. And I'm immediately taken back in my mind to Valentine's Day 1999, when I had my little heart-shaped box of chocolates and a bear, and my brother had like a little Valentine's race car or something, and we were waiting for my dad to get home, and he never did. And I woke up in the middle of the night at like 3 a.m. to hear them yelling at each other, and it was almost immediately after that I found out they were splitting up. And I know when my brother came to visit and heard me yelling at my husband like that just a week after we got married, he was thinking, this is obviously what marriage is going to be like in our family. And I had an epiphany with my arms shoulder deep in a running washing machine that my marriage was not going to be like that. Love isn't about having the marriage that's from a sitcom, from having the picture for perfect postcard, because we're going to make mistakes. But it's about loving each other through those mistakes and actively choosing to love each other and choosing to forgive each other. So I pull my arms out of the washing machine and I close the lid. I just leave all the clothes on the floor. I'm like, whatever, at this point, I sacrifice the shirt for the sake of the marriage. And I turn to walk upstairs to make my shame known and find my brother and apologize. And I don't even make it to the top before I see Ben standing there looking tired and frustrated, rightfully so, holding in his hands the crumpled white silk shirt with the pearl buttons he had found behind the bathroom door. Thanks.
0: That was Adrian Burris. She now lives in Greenville, South Carolina, with her husband Ben, two kids, and a very mischievous cat. She's a poet who teaches creative writing to elementary and middle school students at her local arts center. I asked her if she still has the shirt. She said that sadly she doesn't, as she wore it so much that it was eventually too frayed and stained to keep going. She still remembers it fondly, but now strictly buys clothing that is machine washable. After more than a decade, Adrian and Ben are still married. To see photos of them on their wedding day, Adrian with her brother, and a picture of the shirt, head on over to themoth.org. After the break, a mild-mannered teenager joins his high school's football team, and a young woman breaks into the modeling industry with a catwalk battle for the ages. When the Moth Radio Hour continues.

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4: This is the Moth Radio Hour from PRX. I'm Chloe Salmon. Sometimes the clothes on our backs are more about fitting in than standing out. Graham Shelby told this story at a Grand Slam in Louisville, Kentucky, where we partner with Louisville Public Media. Here's Graham live at the Moth.
5: When I was 15, I had a growth spurt, and it left me 6'3" and 200 pounds. So I decided to join the high school football team. I did this partly because people kept saying things to me like, you play football, son? And I could tell that no was not a satisfying answer. I also did it to impress my dad. He'd been an all-conference wide receiver back in the day, and he taught me the game. And we didn't just go and throw football. No, we would run plays in the yard, you know, the post pattern, flea flickers, button hooks. And I guess I did it because I wanted to kind of solidify our connection, because at this point I was 5 inches taller and 50 pounds heavier than he was. And that was weird. On the first day of practice, the coaches led us down to this dark, dank, grimy weight room for a strength test. And I'm getting ready to do my first set of squat thrusts. And one of the coaches comes through and just announces to everyone, "Now remember, gentlemen, football doesn't build character, it reveals character." Okay. And that inspired the guy next to me to kind of get in my face and say, "Come on, man, don't quit. Punish yourself, punish yourself." And I really wanted him to shut up. Because I really didn't want everybody to notice that I was struggling with a barbell that had weights on it the size of donuts. And I also was afraid that if they saw that, they would see right through me to the fact that I didn't feel big. I felt like the same goofy, awkward kid who'd gotten picked on, who'd avoided confrontation any chance he could. You know, I still lived mostly in the world in my head, thinking about Superman and Captain Kirk and Woody Allen. And I wanted football to help change that. I wanted it to help me stand up for myself and feel as big on the inside as I looked on the outside. The next day, I went to the trainer to get fitted for, you know, the pads and equipment and everything. And after a while, the trainer just said that there was not a helmet in the building that would fit me because my head was too physically large. I said, "Coach, we're going to have to special order one for this guy. Huge, really, no." I was assigned to work with the offensive line. These are big dudes who try to block the defense and protect the smaller guys who have the ball. And I was sort of trying to get the moves down, and the coach came over and gave me some tips. And he said, "Son, when you get in the game, what you want to do is, you know, get your elbow in there and kind of bloody the guy's lip a little bit." And I thought, that's so mean. And I almost said, "Coach, I don't really want to hurt anybody. Is that going to be a problem?" And then they gathered us all at the end of practice for an announcement. They said, "Gentlemen, we are holding a fundraiser to get some new weight equipment. We want each of you to take a pledge form, go around, talk to your friends, your neighbors, your relatives, and get them to agree to give a little bit of money for each pound that you lift, because we're going to have a public weightlifting display next Saturday at the mall. And this was just multiple layers of humiliation, just running through my head. I thought, what am I going to do? And I get home, and I'm like hyperventilating, and I hear this voice in my head, and it sort of sounded a little like Woody Allen circa 1986. And it just said, you know, Graham, you don't have to play football. It's not required. And my dad comes in, and he says, how was practice? And without thinking to, I revealed my character. Dad, this isn't me. I'm quitting the team. And I didn't know what he was going to say. He looked like he was thinking 100 things at once. And he left the room, and he came back a little later, and his eyes were kind of shiny. But he said, you do what's right for you. And I felt like a weight the size of a grimy barbell just fell right off my shoulders. And I decided to start putting those daydreams on paper. I became a writer. I founded my school's literary magazine. And Dad and I still, every once in a while, would go out and run a few button hooks and flea flickers. It turned out that was the kind of football player I wanted to be. And that was good, because I'd already made the team. Thank you.
4: Graham Shelby is a writer, storyteller, and filmmaker. His documentary, City of Ali, about how the death of Muhammad Ali brought the people of Louisville together, is streaming now. He lives with his wife and three teenage sons, who are, by the way, triplets. Graham doesn't regret quitting the team. He sometimes imagines what it would have been like to have had the whole experience, the lights, high fives, and cheering crowds, but he's been more than happy to play for fun in the slightly lower stakes world of flag football leagues. To see some photos of Graham and his dad, head on over to themoth.org. Our final story comes to us from a participant in the 1973 Battle of Versailles fashion show, which pitted French and American designers against each other in a catwalk showdown for the ages. Norma Jean Darden told it at a Moth main stage at Aaron Davis Hall in Harlem. Here's Norma Jean.
6: Thank you. I was a fashion model for many years, and I got this dream when I was very young. My father used to give fashion shows in our backyard to raise money for the NAACP. And he was quite a character. He managed to get Sammy Davis Jr. to come be the MC. And I was a teenager, and I got to see these gorgeous creatures in our guest room on sheets. And they had paint. They painted their bodies. They had false eyelashes. I'd never even seen these things. And I got this idea that I would love to be a model, and I told my mother, but I was a bit of an ugly duckling. I was so tall. I was taller than everyone in the class, the boys included, and I wasn't exactly a raving beauty. So she said, no, you're going to college. That's what you're doing. And I went to college, and I did finish, and my teachers noticed that I was as happy with my outfits as I was with my books. And so they decided to get me to represent our college, Sarah Lawrence, at Mademoiselle magazine. So this is in the 60s, so I had my little shoes to match my bag, my hat to match my gloves, a suit, and a red boucle coat with a cape, and I was very dramatic. So I dashed into Conti Nast, went up in my little high-heel patent leather shoes, and I got to the receptionist. And she said to me, what are you doing here? Why didn't you use the delivery entrance? And I said, well, I'm here to represent my college. And she said, there must be some mistake. We only use white models here. And I was so stunned and really flabbergasted. So I called my college, and our person who had sent me was a Southern white person, and he became outraged. And he carried on, and he finally got them the next year to use a black model. But it wasn't me. So I came to New York after I graduated with the idea of being an actress. But there again, I was looming over the leading men. And I was always too something. Once I was too dark for a part, then I was too light for a part, too tall for a part, too thin for a part, not thin enough. So I was having a hard time getting cast. And they told me, try modeling, come through the back door. So I was trying that, and then people were telling me in the 60s, well, we would love to use black models, but the Southern people wouldn't buy our products, so we can't do it. I thought that was such a phony argument, but couldn't do anything about it. And then one of the models from my father's fashion show, Audrey Smaltz, got this idea that we would picket Harper's Bazaar. So we went down with our little placards, and we marched in front of there, and there were only six of us, but we created quite a stir. And they came down, they told us that that wasn't necessary, and that, you know, the magazine was changing. And sure enough, they hired a black model, but it wasn't us. So we felt like we were opening doors, but we weren't getting anywhere. And I guess that's the way we called ourselves the little pioneers. Then along came an agency called Black Beauty. And Black Beauty made a big imprint. They got Life magazine to do a cover with Naomi Sims. We were inside, and suddenly we were the rage of the town. Along came the black designers like Stephen Burroughs and John Haggins and Scott Very, and we were suddenly the in-girls. We were everywhere. So along came Eleanor Lambert, who got this idea to take American fashion to Paris. So she hired all the black models to represent some of the American designers, and the French people got everybody to represent them. And off we went to Paris, and the French took 2 hours on their rehearsals, and they had Nureyev leaping into the balcony, and they had Grace Kelly as the MC, and Josephine Baker, our favorite artist, as the singer. And we came in, and it was freezing cold, and they didn't have any food for us, and we were there all day, and this was the one day of rehearsals, and we had Kay Thompson, who'd written Eloise, as a choreographer, and she gave up on us and quit. And no one was getting along. It was a terrible thing. And the show started, and the Paris went first, and they went on for about 2 hours with one show after another. And we had absolutely nothing but our wonderful music from Barry White and ourselves. And we had been working in churches, most of us, before we were able to work on 7th Avenue and make the magazines. So we had only our own exuberance. And when we hit the stage, they was astonished to see that kind of energy, because the French models were very stiff, and they just sort of moved around slowly. And we were just dancing and cavorting, and at the end, just posing everywhere. And they got so excited, they threw their programs in the air, and they were stamping their feet, and they were yelling, and the Americans were successful. Well, I came back to America. And not much was going on. No one seemed to have carried our wonderful success over here. And I managed to get the cover of Essence magazine, and for us that was a very big deal. And the day before I was to shoot it, all of a sudden, I felt a terrible pain. And I took myself to the hospital, and they said, oh my God, you're green. And they said, this is an awful time for you to be ill, because all of our surgeons are in a seminar in California. So lovely. And I don't remember another thing for 3 days. And I lost my cover, And because of the operation, I was no longer able to be a fashion model. And this for me was just devastating. My dream was gone. But everyone knows that modeling is a rainbow career, and you don't expect to do it forever. But the next thing was what to do. So I took a job as an assistant working backstage in fashion, and I was asked to do a tango with John Haggins, who was the designer who had hired me, and he wanted us to tango out and then to do his show. So he didn't want to get the white runway dirty. Bazaar editor was there, and we got out to do our tango, and the stage collapsed, and we fell into the laps of the Vogue editor. Needless to say, the show was not quite a hit, but he had asked me to bring some goodies to serve people after the show. And when I did, they liked what I brought, and Channel 13 was there, and they asked me to be a caterer. So my sister and I didn't know anything about catering at all. And they said, we're going to pay you $5,000 and you're going to bring the food for the grandmothers and the grandchildren affair. And we said, yes, we will. So that turned out to be quite successful. And at that point, and we were in our 30s by now, we had found out that our grandfather was born a slave. We decided that we would interview our relatives that were then in their 70s and 80s and find out about what it was like in their time. And we managed to create a memoir cookbook called Spoon Bread and Strawberry Wine. So in our journey to rediscover our family, we found the most precious thing to do is to collect photographs, to collect recipes, because that is all of our legacies. And that is what makes things so special, and it makes our contributions to society, and we feel they're small, but when we look back on it, they're really grand, and we're part of the fabric that makes the society work. And in my travels, I've managed to work for President Clinton, for President Bush, for President Trump. Money is money. And when one door closes, another can open if we're open to our destinies. And thank you for listening.
7: That was Norma Jean Darden. She's had a long career in the food and fashion worlds. As a Wilhelmina model, her photos appeared in numerous publications, including Vogue, Harper's Bazaar, and Essence magazine. She's also co-author, along with her sister Carol, of the award-winning Doubleday book, Spoonbread and Strawberry Wine, Recipes and Reminiscences of a Family. She owns and operates Spoonbread Catering, New York's largest African-American-owned catering company, and the acclaimed restaurant Miss Mamie's Spoonbread 2. Norma Jean graciously invited me up to her restaurant in Harlem, where I asked her what style means to her.
6: My father used to tell me when he came out of Alabama and moved to Newark, New Jersey, that people living in the most modest shacks on Sunday would come out with their clothes pressed, their shoes polished, even if they were walking on dirt roads. They were spectacularly stylish. When you went to church, you had your hat, you had your Sunday best, and you spent Saturday getting that together. So style has always been important in our community. We might not have had our freedom in the old days, but how we presented ourselves and what we wore was very important in saying who we were. So style was a precious part of the Black community, and I think that's why we've had so many wonderful designers and models coming out of our communities, because we always had church fashion shows. Before we could be on 7th Avenue, we were still styling.
7: That was Norma Jean Darden. That's it for this episode of the Moth Radio Hour. I hope that whatever you're wearing today, you feel like $1 million, because you sure look like it. Thank you to all of our storytellers in this episode for sharing with us, and to you for listening. We hope you'll join us next time.

0: This episode of the Moth Radio Hour was produced by me, Jay Allison, Catherine Burns, and Chloe Salmon, who also hosted this show. Co-producer is Vicky Merrick, associate producer Emily Couch. The stories were directed by Jennifer Hickson. The rest of the Moth leadership team includes Sarah Haberman, Meg Bowles, Kate Tellers, Jennifer Birmingham, Marina Kluche, Suzanne Russ, Brandon Grant, Inga Gladowski, Sarah Jane Johnson, and Aldi Kaza. The Moth would like to thank the Bill and Melinda Gates Foundation for their support of the Moth's global community program. Moth stories are true, as remembered and affirmed by the storytellers. Our theme music is by The Drift. 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

0: The Heart of Art, scoping the Brazos Valley for the best artists and bringing them to your radio. Howdy, Glenn. Welcome back to the KMU Studios. My name is Hector Nino, and you're listening to The Heart of Art. Today in the studios is a very special guest. Her name is Katie Brokaw. She is the director of Shakespeare at Wynedale, who is celebrating their 56th summer season. They have performances prepared for July 17th until August 9th, so you have plenty of opportunities to go check out a show. And Katie is a professor of English at the UT Austin College of Liberal Arts, and she is an expert on Shakespearean performance, eco-theater, and medieval drama. So hi, Katie. How are you today?
1: Hi, I'm great. Thank you for having me on.
0: Of course, I'm so excited for this conversation. I mean, Shakespeare at Wynedale happens in Round Top, Texas. Is that correct?
1: Yes, just outside of Round Top.
0: Okay, perfect. Yes. And what is the Wynedale Historical Center? Because I know that that's where you are located. And why choose this place to host Shakespeare at Wynedale?
1: Yeah, so the Wynedale Historical Center is a collection of 19th century buildings, some that have been here since the 19th century, some that were brought here by Miss Ima Hogg, the daughter of Governor Hogg, who sort of was collecting them in the 1960s. And, you know, eventually she donated this whole property, which is a really beautiful patch of land that includes forests and rolling hills. She donated that to the University of Texas. And in the late 60s, she had a conversation with James Ayres, who goes by Doc. And she said, you know, there's this beautiful 19th century barn. And wouldn't it be cool if we had some performance in there and some Shakespeare performance? And Doc at the time was a young, a new English professor at UT Austin. And he said, yeah, I would love to do that. So 1970 was the first year. And they started performing Shakespeare in this barn. And it's been happening every summer ever since, except for COVID when it happened on Zoom. And so... You know, so it's a long and storied tradition. It's a beautiful place to visit, and the barn is absolutely gorgeous. It's a completely dreamy space to perform in. It has been somewhat reconfigured to look like an Elizabethan stage. So we have a balcony space and what's called a discovery space, where kind of in the center of the stage. But we also are able to perform around the barn. So the audience is sitting in the barn. There's also a balcony for the audience that's an old hayloft. But around them, you're seeing action in the fields, right? You're looking outside. It's open-sided. You're looking outside the barn and you're seeing, oh, there's more battle happening out there. Or these two characters that are in love, they're going on a walk. In the countryside. You can see that outside of the window. So it's really, really cool. So that's where we are for 9.5 weeks every summer, which is such a joy for these students and me, right? That we're in this beautiful spot of rural Texas, you know, with the birds and the armadillos and the flowers and the bugs. And we're unplugged from screens and we're making Shakespeare in this really pastoral area, and also, you know, among these 19th century buildings, which is really interesting. So that's the where and why of Shakespeare at Wynedale.
0: All right, cool. Thank you for that little summary right there. But what exactly is Shakespeare at Wynedale? I know it's a program under the College of Liberal Arts at UT Austin, but what all does the program encompass?
1: Right. So the program that started in 1970, that Doc started, is a now 9.5 week double summer school class. So it's 6 English credits from UT Austin that actually any university student can do. A student from anywhere in the world can take this as a class. Wow. And they come out here and we spend 6 weeks preparing 3 full-length Shakespeare plays, which is a lot.
0: Yeah.
1: And classes are usually 14 to 18 students. And then we have 4 weekends of performances in the last 3 weeks of the summer. So that's the summer class. We do also have class time. We talk about Elizabethan theater. We talk about adaptation. This summer, we've also been studying 19th century American history.

0: Now have since 2001 Camp Shakespeare, which serves 11 to 16 year olds, and there's 2 2-week sessions for that age group. And we also have an outreach program in the greater Austin area that takes Shakespeare in performance to third to fifth grade classrooms and goes into classrooms and gets students performing. And then they actually perform, those kids perform in the Theater Barn in Wynedale in April, the same weekend that the spring class performs their play.
1: Wow, so all age groups are getting to benefit from this then. So what can people expect from this year's performances? What shows are you doing?
0: Sure. So we are doing Romeo and Juliet, so an absolute classic, and we have it's a really high energy production. We're really finding the comedy and the love in there, which I think you have to feel that joy and excitement for you to feel the tragedy at the end of that. It also has some great music. We actually have some 19th century American music that we've put in that to kind of honor the theater barn in which we perform and kind of think about that space. And then we have an adapted production of Shakespeare's comedy Love's Labour's Lost that actually takes the action of that play and sets it in Wynedale in 1976, so 50 summers ago. And it's about Wynedale kids in the summer of 76 coming out here, falling in love, learning about Shakespeare. That play lends itself to that plot. And so it's lightly adapted. It's 90 minutes. It's fully a musical. We've got a lot of 1970s songs, and some original songs, and a lot of local Texas artists from that era have given us permission to use their music in the show. So it's a really fun show, I think, for people who know the program, but it's also a really great kind of starter show for people who might not think that Shakespeare is for them because it's 90 minutes, it's musical, it's a very simple plot, it's accessible, we've adapted the language, it's 1970s costumes, you know, so that show's really a lot of fun. And really, you know, a love letter to Wynedale and its history. And then our final play, and I should say that the theme of the whole season is history. So we're thinking about American history, Wynedale history, and English history. So our final play is Henry IV, Part One, which is, I'd say, easily Shakespeare's most fun history play. It's very, very funny. And it also has great adventure, and it's got romance, and it's got some really fantastic sword fights and battle scenes. It's kind of got it all. So that is a more traditional production that's got, yeah, sword fights, doublet and hose, that kind of thing. And that's our third production. So we've really got I think a really exciting variety. The other two plays are around 2 hours plus a 10-minute intermission. So you know, nothing is too terribly long, and they're all fast-paced and exciting and musical, and yeah, and we think a lot of fun.
1: I mean, yeah, it sounds like a really unique theater experience. And for the people that are going to be making their way, it sounds like it would really be worthwhile their time. And I know that this is your first year as director as well. Congratulations for that. That's awesome. How did you end up here in Texas?
0: Yeah, so I'd been before coming here, I'd spent 14 years at University of California, Merced, the newest University of California, which is in the Central Valley of California. And out there, in addition to helping build a new university, which opened in 2005, which was a huge honor, I started, you know, I co-founded a program called Shakespeare in Yosemite. And so for 8 years, we were taking Shakespeare's plays and adapting them to be about the ecosystem of the Sierra Nevada and the Yosemite area, and putting those on for Earth Day and Shakespeare's birthday every April in the heart of Yosemite National Park. So that was a program that involved primarily students, but also some community members and also park rangers and people who worked in Yosemite. So I had a lot of experience doing you know, Shakespeare and performance based teaching, and putting on productions with casts that were primarily students. So When Shakespeare, so the director of Shakespeare at Wynedal from 2000, which was when Doc retired, the founder retired from 2000.

0: into 2023 was a much beloved and much missed man named James Lolan, who passed away from cancer in 2023. And after he passed away, there was an interim director, Madge Darlington, who ran the program for 2 years, but they were looking for a permanent director. And someone sent me the job ad and said, "This sounds like you." And I opened the ad and said, "Yeah, it sure does.
1: Nice.
0: What I love doing is putting on Shakespeare plays with students. I also come from a summer camp background, which in many ways Shakespeare at Wynendael is. It's that skill set of programming and community building and singing silly songs and all of that. So yeah, I applied knowing that it was a really kind of exciting fit.
1: I mean, that's awesome that you were able to bring those skills here to our neck of the woods. Thank you so much for making your way here. Well, yeah, performances run until August 9th. Is there a website where people can purchase tickets? What would that be?
0: Absolutely. It's Shakespeare-Wynendael.org. 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And we do all three plays every weekend. So, if you want to kind of make a weekend of it, you can see all, two or three of them. The final Saturday night, we're actually doing a preview night where we're going to unveil our 2027 season by performing scenes and songs from those plays and celebrating all of the programs of Wynendael. So that night's a little bit different, but other than that, we have the next 3 weekends. All three shows are happening.
1: Awesome. All right, you guys, we will be going on a quick break, but do not go anywhere. We will be right back.
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1: So what lessons can the modern world learn from such an old text like of Shakespeare's work?
0: Ooh, great question. I mean, it's kind of all in there. These plays this season do allow us to think about history and sort of looking back to look forward. They're about power, they're about politics, they're about falling in love. They're about, I mean, Romeo and Juliet, it's about making rash decisions and not thinking things through. There are so many things that we're continuing to think about today. Our students are finding, oh gosh, this is in this play. This is my character's wrestling with this thing that either I also wrestle with or that I've seen someone else wrestle with, and now I kind of understand it better. So that's kind of happening all the time. Because of my work doing Shakespeare in Yosemite, I'm really alive to the way that these plays are really ecological, that Shakespeare is growing up in the countryside. He has plants and animals all over his play. He's representing things like deforestation, which is happening kind of for the first time really in England in his lifetime. A kind of early concern for are we taking too much from the natural world? And so I think that those issues can feel really resonance as well. And that's just one of so many examples of moments in Shakespeare where you can find a resonance with the modern day. I also think it's really interesting to have the experience of saying, oh wow, and here's ways that things are actually really different, that actually learning about the past is exciting too. So I hope that audiences and Wynendael students are feeling that experience of both of those things.
1: Yeah, love that. Thank you. I mean, I'm looking at your LinkedIn and seeing that, you have a master's in English from the University of Cambridge, PhD from the University of Michigan, also in English. So are you a theater lover or are you more of like an English language lover?
0: Both.
1: Okay.
0: I was also, as an undergrad, my bachelor's is from Illinois Wesleyan, and I was a triple major in English, theater, and art.
1: Oh wow. Okay.
0: So I was a theater major back in the day, and did, did theater in high school. I'm definitely a theater kid. But in my dissertation that I did at Michigan, which became my first book, is about music and religion in late medieval and early modern drama, right? So within my English degrees, I've been thinking about drama as well as poetry. So I love the language as well as the work of doing theater. And I think that that is one of the things that's really exciting about Wynedale. And one of the things that's certainly always been celebrated about this program is that it is an English class. And we are, every student understands every single thing that they're saying, and they're butting up against this text, and they're figuring it out, and they're thinking through, how do I need to deliver this line to help the audience understand it? And that is both a language problem and a theater problem, right? And I think that the way those two things meet is a really exciting challenge for students, and also something that I think is applicable in the world, right? Being a strong communicator, being able to synthesize complex ideas and communicate them to others is an increasingly rare but always necessary skill.
1: I mean, because I was wondering while I was doing the research for this interview, like, why is performing Shakespeare better than just reading it?
0: Oh my gosh, because Shakespeare wrote plays.
1: Right?
0: Right? He wrote these plays to be performed. He did write some poems as well, but that's his main business. He's a stakeholder in a theater company who's writing plays, who's also performing sometimes in his own plays. And that's what these plays are for. And it really we actually have an English P UT English PhD student in the program this summer who studied these plays, for years and years. But never perform them, and she's really blown away by how much more she has to understand the plays in order to play the nurse in Romeo and Juliet, right? That when you have to actually bring this to life, you not only do you have to have a greater depth of understanding, but you're also realizing that there's all sorts of things that, as a reader, you aren't thinking about, right? Like, what does it mean if music plays? What kind of music? Is there dancing? What facial expression is on Juliet's face in this moment? How does this line get delivered? Is it angry? Is it upset? Is it sad? All of those things, there's so much more that makes meaning beyond the words on the page. That being said, I think the plays are really great to read too, and when you're reading Shakespeare's language, you get to slow down. You get to look up words that you don't know.
1: Oh yes.
0: I think that's always something that I find really important to think about. And that's why I'm also a really big fan of sometimes doing adapted Shakespeare, because it's really hard in the theater when you hear a word that you don't know. And it's not your fault that you don't know it. It hasn't been used for 400 years. It might be a word that Shakespeare made up that never caught on. There's a lot of those. And so you just don't, if you can't pause and say, wait, can I hear that again, or can I look that up? It's really hard. So I think there's benefits to both. And one of the things I try to do, even just when cutting these plays, is there a language that is just simply too obscure to understand, not essential to the plot? Cut it. Doesn't need to be said. Interesting to read, fun to parse, fun to figure out that puzzle. We don't need to hear it on stage. So they're two really different, complementary activities, but definitely different.
1: Right. Wow, there's such a difference between reading it and performing it for sure. Yeah. But theater requires so much. I'm curious as to what part of the process do you enjoy most, whether it be at Shakespeare at Wynedale or your own experiences with theater?
0: That's a great idea, question. I mean, I really, sorry for like this answer, but I really do love it all. I
1: That's fair.
0: really adore working. I have one-on-one time with students where we really get to wrestle with the text and play with delivery. Well, what if you said this line this way? Now, what if you said it this way? Now, what if you said it this way? That's really fun, and tackling some of those big speeches with them. I also love the kind of craft time that we have, painting maps and doing things like that. Working on music with them has also been really joyful. And just rehearsing in the theater barn at night is really, really wonderful.
1: Yeah, I mean, I can imagine that it's such a unique experience. Why did Shakespeare become the Renaissance English drama? Like, why do we know so much about it? Why do we keep referencing to it back and back again? And not others around its time, because there must have been others being made around its time, right?
0: Sure. And there are great playwrights that he's writing alongside. And I think, there's Christopher Marlowe, there's Thomas Middleton, there's Thomas Dekker, there's a whole bunch of them. And clearly it's a really exciting time to be a playwright, to be a creative. London in the 1590s and into the early 1600s. So Shakespeare's really lucky that he's clearly benefiting from that. And there's a lot, to those plays, and those plays have been performed at Wynedal in the past and will be in the future. Shakespeare's plays in particular, as much as there's a lot of those plays, and I also love medieval drama that I like. And then when I come back to Shakespeare, it's just like, oh, he really is just better. Like, he's just really, really good at writing plays. So there's that. Part of the reason that he becomes, the world playwright, I think there's a combination of good and bad reasons. The good reason is that the plays are really good. There's a lot that resonates with different kinds of people. These plays are being written at a time before copyright, so people can be creative with them. They can adapt them. They can use them to talk about things that are happening in their society, in their time and place. They can translate them, into every language that's spoken on the globe. That's all wonderful. It's also that English colonialism means that the English language gets carried around the globe, right? Gets carried to the Americas, gets carried to India and parts of Africa, and that Shakespeare becomes a part of that. And that in really unfortunate ways, sometimes Shakespeare was used to kind of try to sort of subjugate people and get them speaking English rather than their native languages, which is a really a really unfortunate history of Shakespeare in performance and Shakespeare, particularly Shakespeare in the classroom, right? And one of the sort of interesting things that has been happening in the last few decades is that, a lot of these sort of post-colonial societies are taking Shakespeare and saying, how can we actually make Shakespeare our own, right? And instead of, we're translating Shakespeare into our language, we're making Shakespeare our own playwright, rather than having it foisted upon us by the English, who used to rule us. We are making Shakespeare our own playwright, and I think that's where a lot of really exciting work is happening around the globe, in addition to many contexts where English has never been spoken, and theater makers just have the liberty to take these plays and say, all right, we're going to translate this into German, or into Spanish, and make it seem like this play was written yesterday. And that's really, really fantastic too.
1: Yeah, that's been fun to see all the different adaptations and I don't know, the cultural references that you can input into the Shakespeare plays, I think is really, really fun and exciting. I'm wondering, like, did people actually speak like that? Was that like common tongue or was it also elevated for its time?
0: It was elevated for its time. I mean, he's most. The majority of his characters speak in blank verse, right? The iambic pentameter of there's 10 syllables per line, especially in his early plays. Sometimes those are a lot of those lines are in rhyming couplets. And certainly in Shakespeare's day, people weren't walking around counting their syllables and making sure that every 10th word rhymed,
1: Right.
0: right? But he also writes in prose, not in poetry. That would have sounded, closer, would then and does now sound closer to the way that real people talk. He also, you know, he is He is inventing words, so that there is going to be a word that is probably not spoken on the street, and sometimes, frankly, he does overwrite. Sometimes he needed an editor. People usually don't go on for as long as as many a Shakespeare monologue, which is part of why I think the plays really do benefit from some cutting down. But there are words that were in common parlance in Shakespeare's day that would have been more familiar to an audience member's ears then, and also words that have kind of changed in meaning, that can throw modern audiences off. So it certainly would have been the case that audiences in Shakespeare's day would have understood more than the sort of average theater goer going in cold now. But it wouldn't necessarily have been the case that it sounded as easy as just like watching TV now.
1: Right. I mean, that brings the question, like, now that language is becoming and differing more and more, getting away from that type of language, do you see the interest in Shakespeare increasing or decreasing?
0: I think sort of both. I think that in an age where we're worried about attention spans, we're worried about what screen time and AI and so many kind of shortcuts are doing to our brain, a lot of my students have really been hungry for the challenge of Shakespeare. But because of those same things, many aren't, right? So I think that we do have a kind of movement that is returning to analog and slower thinking and things like that Shakespeare is really a helpful and resonant part of that kind of creativity.
1: Yeah, I mean, because AI can replicate Shakespeare plays, but for its time, I don't think anyone could could replicate that. Well, I mean, thank you so much, Katie Brokaw, for talking to us about Shakespeare at Wynendael. Good luck on these performances from now, July 17th until August 9th. Thank you. Can you remind us the website again to check the tickets out?
0: Yeah, it's shakespeare-wynendael.org, or you can just show up and get tickets in the barn. We're really excited about making more connections with the Brazos Valley community and with A&M. So thank you so much for having me on.
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1: 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I'm Robin Hilton. I am here with Alt Latino host Felix Contreras.
2: Hey, man.
1: And NPR Music reporter Isabella Gomez Sarmiento.
3: Hi, guys.
1: So on this week's show, we're going to talk about one of the biggest blind spots I think I've ever had when it comes to music. I've got a lot of blind spots, but this is one that I think is somewhere near the top of my list. Maybe my biggest blind spot, the Grateful Dead.
2: Let's get into it, man.
3: Let's do it.
1: This is a band that I know is hugely important to both of you.
3: Guilty as charged.
2: Yep.
1: Felix, I don't need to ask you how you came to the Grateful Dead. I have a pretty good idea.
2: Well, it's probably a little different than you think. But, I mean, I ignored them for years.
1: Oh, really?
2: Yeah. Oh, yeah, man.
1: You weren't just, like, from right out the gate when you were a teenager?
2: No. I'm a late bloomer. And it wasn't until I saw Garcia and Bob Weir do a benefit performance with Santana that I actually paid attention to what Garcia was playing. And I'm like, oh, my God.
1: What year was this?
2: In the 80s.
1: 80s, you started getting into him.
2: Yeah.
1: How about you, Isa? I mean, you're like a totally different generation. I mean, Jerry Garcia had been dead for years before you were even born.
3: That's correct. I would call myself a Bob Weir Dead & Company disciple. I was in high school. I was finishing high school when they did the 50th anniversary Fare Thee Well show. So it was like suddenly the Grateful Dead was very much back in pop culture. And then they announced Dead & Company. I started seeing them. I started following them on the road. I just got really, really locked in while I was in college. And I've stayed a huge fan of the band ever since.
1: Well, they're a band that, you know, unlike a lot of bands that I just don't care for, they're a band that, like, I feel like I should love this band. And it's always felt like a failing of mine that I've just not been able to get into them. So you're going to break it down for me. We're going to talk about all kinds of stuff with the band. But the goal here is to walk away from this episode knowing or understanding how to love the Grateful Dead. This is public service journalism at its finest.
3: Yes. This is what we're here for.
1: This is what the people want. All right, well, look, I don't want to harsh your mellow. But I thought what we could do is just kind of go through some of the reasons people don't like the band. You know, whatever the main complaints or criticisms or whatever are, and you all can just swat them away. But I think these are maybe the main complaints that people in general have. We'll do the top five complaints, and I didn't rank these, but what do you think is maybe, what would you guess is the number one complaint?
2: Probably, I don't know, the music meanders too much.
3: Yeah, I think the jamming. People aren't into the jamming. I could see how that's a big sort of obstruction for getting into it.
1: Yeah, so that's what I wrote down as the number one complaint. They're a jam band. But what does that really mean? I think, like, just saying a band is a jam band, it's a shorthand for that the music just sort of wanders around aimlessly, that nothing's really happening in the jams, and that just kind of goes on forever. The songs don't go anywhere. Complaint number one.
3: I would argue that the Grateful Dead is not, they were the creators of what we now understand as jam bands. But, like, I'm not a big fan of other quote-unquote jam bands. I just can't really get into it. I think what the Grateful Dead were doing in terms of improvisation just feels different. They were all coming at it from their own angle of, like, Jerry with the bluegrass, and there was a strong jazz influence. And, you know, you have Phil with, like, a classical music training. Like, it doesn't feel like they were just hippies with guitars being like, let's noodle for an hour. I think there was like music theory and composition that went into the way they approached improvisation that I think a lot of other jam bands don't do it in quite the same way. So to me, it's like, I don't even, they are the originators of the jam band, but that wasn't a thing when they were doing it. I don't know.
2: I really dislike the name jam band. It's been put on them and it doesn't capture what they did. I mean, and my perspective was, as a jazz fan, like since high school, the more I learned about jazz, that when I started listening to the Grateful Dead, and then I heard a jazz band in so many different ways. Bob Weir has said that his main influence as a rhythm guitarist, because he very rarely played lead, was McCoy Tyner from John Coltrane's quartet. It was highly, highly musical in every sense of the word. And would completely blow up sometimes. They admitted it. All their fans admitted. Dennis McNally, their publicist and biographer. They would misread lyrics. They would miss cues. But it's like you're out there without a net, man. And that's the spark of creativity. So this is a YouTube video.
1: Okay.
2: Okay? You go to YouTube, look for Alpine Valley, Wisconsin, 7/17/89.
1: Oh, July. Okay, okay.
2: Yeah, sorry. Okay, now scroll in to at about 5 minutes and 20 seconds. This particular transition was so incredibly popular. And they go from China Cat Sunflower to this traditional song called I Know You Rider. And it's that transition where they're Garcia soloing, and then all of a sudden you're in I Know You Rider. And you can hear Phil
3: Lesh. Bass.
2: Yeah, right? And Garcia is a singular guitarist, like so many influences. Folk, bluegrass, jazz, rock and roll, his own thing.
1: So you would argue that this is actually very carefully orchestrated and not just a bunch of mindless noodling or whatever the complaint is.
2: I don't know that it's orchestrated, but they're in a flow. Like how orchestrated can you be when you're in this river and it's just pushing you along and you're on a tube? You're in control of the tube, but the river's just taking you.

Yeah, I would say to me, the thing about the jams is that these songs, particularly like the triptychs and the ones that are sequences that are well known that go into each other, they're journeys, you know? And it's funny Felix says you're on a river, because to me it's kind of like, one of the ones I was going to bring is Help on the Way, into Slipknot, into Franklin's Tower.

And it starts off really moody and dark. And it's kind of like you're like sailing and a storm comes up and things get really dark for a second and everyone's like hanging on to each other for dear life. You know, the Help on the Way into Slipknot, it's all instrumental. It's kind of like these dark jazz arpeggios. And then Franklin's Tower breaks into this really sort of hippie rock, mellowed out song.

0: Well, let's talk about the lyrics. You mentioned the lyrics. I think that brings me to complaint number two, which is the lyrics are just a mess. Too abstract, too cryptic, or just total nonsense. Felix, you played a little bit of China Cat Sunflower. Let me just pull a line from there. Copper dome Bodhi, drip a silver kimono. Like a crazy quilt star gown through a dream night wind.
1: What's confusing about that?
2: That makes a lot of sense to me.
0: All right, you guys are grooving on a totally different wavelength.
1: But
0: that's the complaint. The lyrics are nonsense.
1: Okay, so China Cat Sunflower has always been, like, that's one of those ones where, you know, even John Lennon would write lyrics that would just match some kind of syntax idea he had in his head. Okay, you also have to understand, like, there was a lyricist, Robert Hunter wrote the lyrics. And it's mostly Robert Hunter. And then Garcia would write music around these lyrics, like Bernie Taupin and Elton John.
2: Yeah, I would just say the beauty of Robert Hunter is that they are kind of hard to decipher because you're supposed to kind of interpret it for yourself. He's not spelling it out for you.
1: Okay, so there's a couple of things we can do here. Let's try Ripple. It was on American Beauty. And American Beauty is where they really, really came together with their Americana thing. They went from the psychedelic, LSD influenced, okay, we're going to just try everything. And then they really refined it in 1970. It released two albums, American Beauty and Working Man's Dead.
2: It's the studio album, I would say.
1: Yeah.
2: For sure.
1: Friend of the Devil, Sugar Magnolia, Ripple, Broke Down Palace, Addicts of My Life, Trucking. A lot of these songs, man, they've stayed with them forever.

0: You know, the line, let there be songs to fill the air, like played on a harp on strong ripple on still water where there is no pebble tossed, there is no wind to blow. It's so, to me, in my personal journey, there's a direct parallel. And it's about looking for a path to perfection. And my own path to perfection, and just listening to the lyrics just always brings me to that point.
1: Yeah, I would say the line that really always gets me in this song is, if I knew the way, I would take you home. I think, I mean, in my personal relationship to the dead, I am an immigrant and a young woman. And I think that when I was getting into the dead's music, it was like a coming of age moment of trying to connect to an American identity and culture that felt like it was rooted in kindness and love and like unity and communion. And I think this song in particular, like when you hear that this everyone singing along together at the end, if I knew the way I would take you home, I think a lot of people that are drawn to this music are people that feel like they don't fit in some way. Whether that's because, you know, like with me being not being from this country, or there's just something about like deadheads sort of feeling like there's a friction with the way that they're supposed to be or the lives that they're supposed to lead, and finding like that communion and that home within the Grateful Dead's music. And I think that this is the song that really encapsulates that. And when you hear everybody sing it together, I always cry. It just feels so, it's like this is the home that we all built together.

0: One of my career highlights was bringing in Bob Weir with the Wolf Brothers for a Tiny Desk.
1: Tiny Desk, yeah.
0: And when they started singing this part at the end, the la-da-da-da,
1: yeah,
0: Bobby Carter caught me crying.
1: Yeah.
0: I was bawling to hear the whole crowd just start singing. Oh. Gonna start again.
2: It's like a lullaby, too. It's just really... It's like reaching for a home that might not exist and might not be perfect, but we're all reaching for it together.
1: I don't know. It sounds like the message of the music, of course, is about letting go, but that in order to really enjoy it, you also have to let go.
2: This is the thing. I think a lot of the Grateful Dead's music and really leaning into it does force you to sort of... It is an ego death experience. And I know that that's kind of like a stereotypical way to talk about it, but you can't have these walls up and be embarrassed and have ego around other people. Like, I think even the experience of the way that people dance at the shows, right? And it's kind of a thing to make fun of. But everyone is so free and so uninhibited in a way that, like, I love indie rock, but you go to indie rock shows and everyone is just standing there, like, rigid, kind of nodding along. And you can tell everyone's caught up in all their own stuff.
0: And you know what was always fascinating to me, like after my first show, you would see people out in the street, you know, filing out of the theater or whatever, the venue, and people were just like, hey man, did you have a good show? It's always the question after. It's like, did you enjoy yourself? Did you have a good show? It's always about the audience experience.
1: All right, we got to take a quick break here, but we will have more about the Grateful Dead and how to love the band right after this. And you're listening to All Songs Considered from NPR Music. It's All Songs Considered from NPR Music. I'm Robin Hilton. I'm here with Felix Contreras and Isabella Gomez Sarmiento, and we're talking about how to love the Grateful Dead. Well, I think we were ostensibly talking about lyrics there. That was complaint number two. Let's get to another complaint. You both mentioned how sometimes when they get into these jams or they're trying to take the song in a certain direction, it all kind of starts to fall apart. That brings me to complaint number three. Complaint number three, not great musicians, very sloppy performances.
2: I have something to counter that.
1: Go for it.
2: It's called Morning Dew, Europe 72.
0: Oh my God.
1: Is there a particular post or part I should skip ahead here to?
2: Further in, for sure.
0: Are you talking about the guitar solo?
2: Yeah.
1: All right, let's get to the guitar solo then.

0: this is one of those cover songs that they really turned into their own thing. The Dead did a lot of covers. And yeah, this was written about sort of waking up in a post-nuclear war reality. And, you know, I can't walk you out into the morning dew. Like, you can't go outside. The air is literally toxic and nuclear. But I think the emotion that he conveys, both through his voice, I know people have complaints about Jerry Garcia's voice. I think it has this incredible twang, and the way that he uses the guitar to really sort of hone in on this like desperation and melancholy of the situation, and then it kind of transforms into something else. I think the original song is a lot darker, and I think to me this song almost has like a hopefulness that comes through at the end. And there's these moments where like Jerry's guitar is really the protagonist here, but the way that everybody else in the band is able to come in and support him, and there are moments in the song where it gets really intense and the drummers are playing and you can hear Bob and everyone's sort of around him, and then everyone kind of melts away and it's just Jerry and the guitar and his voice. I think it just tells a story in a way that I have never heard other instruments be able to do.
1: There's a gentleness in the way that he plays that I think could be mistaken for not weakness, but just sort of like kind of like a flaccid way of playing or something, you know, like it's not like he's coming at you hard and fast, right? It's he lets it breathe.
2: Lots of space and lots of melodicism. And yeah, when you hear him play and he's doing all the like a lot of mm-hmm. notes, that's his bluegrass background. He played banjo. He started out as a banjo player.
0: Yeah, there's a narrative quality to the way that he plays guitar where I feel like I'm every guitar solo, it's like I'm hanging on to every word of what he's doing, but it's not words. It's just the way he's playing the instrument and also making room for everybody else in the band. Like, I think it's really amazing. He has these solos, but everyone else is also doing their thing. Jerry is not really, he's in the spotlight, but he lets it be big enough to include everyone. It's a really beautiful dialogue between everybody on stage.
1: Let's get to complaint number four. Complaint number four, and this has come up along the way here, Jerry Garcia can't sing. I think that that's actually a complaint that you could make against just about the whole band. I was listening to the top of Dark Star.
3: Dark Star crashes, falling, gets light into ashes.
1: Like, I'm not, a little pitchy, not quite in tune there.
2: You know, again, I grew up with Bob Dylan, yeah, right? He's not right. A Sinatra singer. There are a lot of vocalists that they just, their voices weren't there. And I think Garcia's voice matched the material.
1: I mean, this is sort of the argument of like Ringo Starr. People saying Ringo couldn't drum, but he met the moment. He matched the Beatles. Like, he was the perfect drummer
0: for
1: that band.
2: Yeah. Even if you go on in the later years, like one of the songs I was going to suggest is a song called Black Muddy River. In the

0: It's world weary. It's craggy. It's been around, and that's the essence of the song. The essence of the song is about being in that spot, and I think his voice matches it.
1: Yeah, I agree with Felix. He has a fragile voice, but I think that's what helps carry the tone and the message and the stories of the songs. And I agree. Like, I think saying someone can't sing, it's like, you could say that about a lot of people who have really distinct voices, and that's part of the beauty of their music, you know? It's not about having the cleanest, highest quality vocal. It's kind of like what that texture brings to the material. And I will say, I love Bob Weir's voice. It was like fiery and strong and husky. It's kind of the complete opposite of Jerry. And I think they those songs like balance each other out so well. And when they sing together, I love the sort of dissonance between their two approaches to singing. Bob's like in your face yelling. He would do these big yells sometimes in the middle, like One More Saturday Night.

you know, rocking out in such a different way than Garcia's mellowed out, floating behind. And I will come to Donna Godchaw's defense. She freaking ruled.

0: Sometimes it went off the rails, and that's part of the beauty of the Grateful Dead, is sometimes everybody went off the rails. But she also brought this, like, kinetic, untamable energy to the whole thing. And to me, it really works. I love hearing their three voices together anytime they're harmonizing. It's gritty, but it's really satisfies something for me.
1: Well, much like the band's music, I feel like this show has just kind of meandered around a little bit.
0: Oops.
1: Here, we're just sort of, we're just letting go and seeing where it takes us, but we have been working through a rough top five list of complaints. They're a jam band. The lyrics are nonsense. Maybe not great musicians. Jerry Garcia can't sing. Which brings me to number five. What do you think is left in this list of principal complaints?
0: Stoner culture.
1: The culture of the scene. They're a stoner band.
2: People have said that being under the influence of one thing or another enhances the experience. I personally have, since going to concerts since 1973, I've never been in an altered state at all in any of the shows I've ever been to. Ever. Seriously. Never.
1: I'm giving him the most skeptical look I think I've ever given anybody in my life.
2: I have never been mind altered when I've gone to any show of any genre, any style, anything.
1: But that is the scene. I mean, that is for...
2: No, you can, seriously, you can buy mushrooms in the parking lot.
0: I will say, I can't say the same thing as Felix. I'm not going to say I've never been to a show without having some sort of, being in some sort of altered state. I've been to plenty of shows where I haven't. I think it's an incredibly welcoming scene, and I know that's not everybody's experience, but to me, it's kind of like everyone's doing their own thing. There's all kinds of people there. For people who are interested in experimenting with different levels of consciousness, that the Grateful Dead created a really safe space to do that.
1: I think the community that you describe and the how welcoming it is and the love and just sort of how peaceful it is, do you think you would love the music just on its own if you were just listening to studio albums? Or
2: I think that there's an entry place for people who are into listening to, if they really spend the time listening to the lyrics and the lessons and the characters and, you know, there's so many different ways to enter and just, you know, try to decipher the metaphors, try to decipher what does it mean to you, just like any other spiritual text. It's there.
0: Yeah, I think there's a dead for everybody, and there's a way to connect with the dead for everybody. And I think for a lot of people, it doesn't have to be going to the shows.
2: Yeah.
0: But I think if you've been to a show, it's hard to separate, because I think that those experiences that you have with people become a part of how you feel the music and how you feel the songs, even when you're by yourself. Like, I remember being in a show at Shoreline Amphitheater, and they played Birdsong, which wasn't a song that I really liked that much.
3: All I know she sang a little while, then flew on.
0: But I was like laying back on the grass and there was birds flying over and the guy next to me was like, oh my God, you see the birds? And now every time I listen to that song, I think about that guy and I think about that experience.
3: If you hear that same sweet song again, you know what?
0: So it just becomes like a part of the music's DNA.
2: And your example is a perfect example of the power of the song, because that song was written for Janis Joplin shortly after she passed. So it's, you know, a bird who came in and sang a song just for a little while. It's such a beautiful, they played it here at Tiny Desk with the harp. It's a beautiful homage to her spirit, but then people like her that have that same kind of spirit.
0: Yeah, and I would say that, like, that's, to me, so much of the beauty of the Dead is the humanity of it. They go on these big adventures. Sometimes it works, sometimes it doesn't work. But listening to those shows, like even listening to something where, you know, Bob comes in too early or somebody comes in too late and you can tell they messed up, it's a reminder. Like, I'll be listening and I'm like, these were real people on a stage performing all together in the same space for an audience and having this very human connection and experience through the music and through the art that is just so visceral and so fun. Like, I love having those little interruptions in the show or hearing something kind of go off the rails and then they find it again. I think especially as, like, our lives become more dependent on phones and technology and AI becomes a bigger thing, there is something so grounding about the Grateful Dead just being this human quest for something greater than all of us.
1: Is there, like, if you picked one song to try to get somebody into the Dead, like, to me, it's probably like trucking or something.
2: I think trucking.
0: Deal. The kind of like rootsy rock Americana ones, I think, are really.
2: I think that's a great.
0: Uncle John's Band is a great one that I think people don't know as much, but it's so beautiful.
2: Yeah.

0: This is the era when they were working a lot with Crosby, Stills, and Nash. So there was an emphasis on getting these vocals right. They were very, very rehearsed.
1: Yeah, no, this is the tightest, the vocals.
0: Yeah, American Beauty and Working Man's Dead.

0: Well, I have to ask, did you have a good show?
1: Yes, I
2: One
1: did,
2: of a kind.
1: Man.
3: Their walls are built of cannonballs. Their motto is don't tread on me.
0: Isabella Gomez Sarmiento, Felix Contreras, thanks so much to you both.
1: Thank you, man.
2: Thank you, Robin.
0: Pretty strange trip, man.
2: Long, strange trip.
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0: Welcome to NewsHour from the BBC World Service. I'm Rebecca Kesby. Today, crisis meetings in Europe after the Ceuta migrant surge this week. Now Italy has imposed border controls on people arriving from Spain. We'll get reaction from Italy's governing party.
1: If you are not a European citizen, you must be subject to border controls. Illegal migration is a danger for European citizens.
0: Also, can FIFA boss Gianni Infantino survive in post after UEFA says it's lost confidence in his leadership? We'll get an extreme view from the West Bank from a settler who's a lawyer but who tells us the only law he follows is religious. There's a new plea in the Nancy Guthrie abduction case. And what is parkour?
2: Urban monkey. You're learning how to be a monkey in an urban environment.
0: Parkour for the over 50s in Singapore. First the news.
3: BBC News, I'm John Shea. The FIFA president, Gianni Infantino, is under sustained pressure after he was forced to scrap his plan to sell a stake in the World Cup and other football tournaments to private investors. The governing body of North and Central American and Caribbean football called his plan a unilateral and egregious act. The European Confederation, UEFA, said it had lost confidence in his leadership. Here's Joe Linsky.
4: It was Tuesday that these proposals by FIFA first came to light. UEFA's response at that point was incredibly almost emotive in its language. And the words they've used again today in effectively calling for either the resignation of Gianni Infantino is equally as cutting. These are words they released. They said, "We cannot keep going on like this with secret schemes cooked up by faceless individuals and of dubious benefit to the game. We must identify those responsible and hold them to account." Of course, the key phrase in all of this statement is that the current FIFA leadership has not only lost UEFA's confidence, but also that of many others of the football family.
3: The European Union has convened emergency talks on Tuesday to discuss the migration crisis in Ceuta, after tense exchanges between Spain and other member states. In a joint letter, 22 EU countries expressed serious concern about the influx of more than 50,000 people into the Spanish territory from Morocco. Spain's Prime Minister Pedro Sanchez has hit back at reactions which he said were driven by prejudice, fake news and ignorance. Sarah Rainsford has the latest.
5: Most of the tens of thousands of migrants who swam into Ceuta have now gone, escorted back to Morocco by Spanish soldiers and police. But their sudden arrival has shaken Europe politically and it's exposed tensions. Spain is now reinforcing the border with Morocco, dropping a barrier into the sea to be patrolled by boats. But the political ripples from this crisis will continue.
3: Russian police say a blast at a restaurant in Moscow has killed three people and wounded 15 more. Local reports say a private function was taking place at the time. Emergency services are at the scene. Details are still coming in. President Zelensky of Ukraine has renewed his appeal for Western air defences after an overnight attack on Kyiv in which only one out of 27 ballistic missiles was shot down. He said this was due to a lack of US-made Patriot interceptors. Ukraine has kept up its attacks, hitting three more oil refineries and, it claims, sinking a container ship in the Black Sea. The former Malian Prime Minister Moussa Mara has been released after serving a one-year prison sentence. Mara, who was Prime Minister for 9 months a decade ago, was jailed after he expressed support online for political prisoners. He was charged with undermining the credibility of the state. World News from the BBC. Firefighters in southeastern France have brought in reinforcements to tackle a wildfire that rekindled on Friday and has now consumed 15 square kilometres of land in the Var department. A local fire chief said temperatures were heading towards 40 degrees and humidity was very low, compounding difficulties. Meanwhile, France's interior minister says the country's largest wildfire since 1949, near Bordeaux, has been brought under control, although pockets are still burning. The authorities in Italy are putting nearly all major cities on the highest alert from Monday in preparation for a new fourth heatwave that's set to grip the country. The health ministry says temperatures are likely to reach the high 30s Celsius and could pass 40. It said such temperatures can have harmful effects on even healthy and active people. Two people have died and more than 500 have had to be rescued after sudden floods in the southern Indian state of Kerala. Streets have been partially submerged and houses damaged or completely destroyed. The unexpectedly heavy rain also triggered landslides. Videos show residents using rowing boats on what should be roads. The mountaineering world is mourning the deaths of a celebrated British Nepali climber, Nirmal Purja, and nine others in an avalanche that struck Pakistan's Broad Peak on Thursday. The former British Special Forces soldier was 43. Caroline Davis reports from Islamabad.
6: The record-breaking mountaineer, Nirmal Purja, known as Nims, was well known for appearing in a Netflix documentary about his climbing feats. Purja was one of a group of 10 climbers to have gone missing when the avalanche hit on Thursday.

0: week, more than 50,000 people, mostly young Moroccans, rushed across the border en masse, many swimming around the coastline. Well, 22 of the 27 EU countries have signed a joint letter calling for action to prevent similar incidents happening again, and emergency talks are planned now for Tuesday. But the Spanish Prime Minister Pedro Sanchez says the security of external borders in Europe is a shared responsibility of all member states, and he accused critical governments of being selfish, polarising and unlawful in their reaction. Well, earlier Spain's Interior Minister Fernando Grande Malasca Gómez defended Spain's handling of the crisis, and his words here are voiced by a translator.
1: Those who have come illegally have received a very clear message that that is not the way to come to Spain. We continue to work internally and we continue to collaborate with Morocco, and we will continue to convey this message within the European Union, and we will not allow partisan attitudes and ignorance and bad faith jeopardize such an important thing as the pillars and the basis of what the European Union stands for.
0: The Spanish authorities in Ceuta say that most of the illegal migrants have now returned to Morocco, and new precautions are in place to stop such an influx again. But that hasn't stopped the Italian government from temporarily suspending the free movement agreement with Spain, known as Schengen. The Italian Prime Minister Giorgia Meloni called the scenes shocking. Finland and Denmark also back Italy's move, and the Czech Prime Minister has also urged a temporary suspension of Spain's Schengen membership. Spain's Prime Minister Pedro Sanchez said prejudice, fake news and ignorance are behind the complaints. But I've been speaking to Italian member of the European Parliament, Nicola Procaccini. He's from Ms. Meloni's Brothers of Italy party and close to the Prime Minister. I asked him, why has Italy decided to suspend free movement with Spain?
2: If you are not a European citizen, this means that you must be subject to border controls. We are talking about a partial and temporary suspension, and this is not the first time that happens in Europe. Usually it happens when you have some threats, like what we have seen in Ceuta. So this is why many member states co-signed the letter to ask for having a meeting as soon as possible in the European Council, a meeting for the interior ministers as soon as possible to speak about what's happening in Ceuta. And we think we need to suspend Schengen because there's a threat and illegal migration is now in Ceuta. This is a danger for European citizens.
0: Is it necessary, though? Because Ceuta actually isn't part of the Schengen agreement, is it?
2: So nobody could come freely from
0: Ceuta to Italy.
2: This is not correct. Ceuta is into the Schengen treaty, absolutely.
0: We understand that it isn't, actually.
2: No, you're wrong. Obviously, they have a different situation, but they are into the Schengen treaty. And let me be clear. As you know, and what is written in this letter from the 22 member states, we think it was a huge mistake to grant the legal status to 500 thousands of illegal migrants.
0: Let me put to you...
2: This is exactly what the Spanish government made a few weeks ago.
0: Let me put to you what the Spanish Prime Minister Pedro Sanchez is saying. He has said that the security of our external borders is a shared responsibility of all member states. And that's true, isn't it? I mean, he's calling, well, I guess Italy, but other countries as well, that are criticising Spain, selfish, polarising and unlawful in their reaction. I mean, shouldn't Italy be offering to help its neighbour Spain to deal with this crisis that happened?
2: No, France, Slovakia
0: have said that they will help, even the UK, and they're not even in the EU anymore.
2: The Italian government say that he's ready to help Spain in every way it's possible. But at the same time, we condemn this regularization of five

0: 100,000 of illegal migrants, because this is a pull factor.
1: There's no suggestion that the Spanish authorities are actually welcoming these people from Morocco, these illegal migrants, or want them to stay. I mean, they're trying to deal with what they're describing themselves as a crisis. Actually, it's quite interesting to hear what the Slovakian Prime Minister, Robert Fico's been saying. He points to Italy and says it's only a few years ago, through the Italians' lax approach, his words, allowing illegal migrants to enter EU countries in massive numbers, that caused serious crises elsewhere in Europe.
0: He's right. I remember very well that France, for example, but even Germany and many others, they closed the borders because too many migrants were coming from Italy. And so they suspended the Schengen Treaty to face this huge mass of illegal migrants that were coming from Italy. There's nothing so strange.
1: We also heard from Spain's interior minister today, who says the situation in Ceuta has almost returned to normal now. So, I mean,
0: I read it, but at the same time, I read what the people from Ceuta are saying, and it is not exactly the same of the interior minister. But maybe they don't have the right information, because if you look at what the Prime Minister Sanchez posted on Instagram a few minutes ago, posted his music playlist for the summer, staying in Lanzarote for his holiday. It's crazy. And sometimes I feel that the left is living in the clouds, in another world. It's unbelievable.
1: Nicola Procaccini, their MEP for the Brothers of Italy policy. And just to clarify one contention in that interview, Ceuta does not fall under normal Schengen arrangements, as there are required border checks for people entering the Spanish mainland or wider Schengen area from there. Now, the celebrated British Nepali climber Nirmal Purja has died in the avalanche that struck Pakistan's Broad Peak on Thursday. His expedition company has confirmed that news. He was attempting to climb the world's 12th highest mountain, Broad Peak, with 9 other climbers. 3 other bodies have also been recovered. Broad Peak is located in the Pakistan-administered Gilgit-Baltistan region, and the authorities there have been carrying out rescue missions to try to locate other members on that expedition. Well, I spoke to Naila Kiani shortly after news of Nirmal Purja's death broke. Naila is a Pakistani mountaineer who climbed Broad Peak back in 2023. She's the spokesperson for the Alpine Club of Pakistan, which is involved in those rescue efforts, and she gave us her reaction.
2: Nirmal's expedition company and his family agreed to announce his death officially from Alpine Club of Pakistan. We will only announce their death officially once the rescuers go to the body, recover the body, or if the body is not recoverable, maybe a couple of days later. However, obviously, we're fearing them all dead. It happened 2 days ago, so their chances of survival are very slim now. Ground rescue team is there right now. They've seen some bodies. They haven't reached them currently. We'll know more in the next few hours.
1: Goodness me, it does sound as if that is a really tragic accident that happened there. I mean, you've climbed so many mountains with Nirmal, haven't you? And he's really experienced. I mean, what can you tell us about him?
2: He's a very experienced climber. He's climbed 57 mountains, if I am not wrong, 57 or 58. And he was about to complete his hat trick, basically completing the 14 peaks the third time. He had 2 mountains left. He wasn't just an experienced and a very strong climber. He led many of these expeditions I was on. He was very fearless. He made impossible happen. I was with him on Choyu when we were about to turn around. But he pushed through and he made some right decisions and we were able to climb that mountain. It's very, very unfortunate that it was out of anybody's control. There was a massive avalanche.
1: It is a tragic loss to the mountaineering community, isn't it? And yet people are still up there. The rescue teams are really doing quite dangerous work, I think, to try to recover and find any survivors, if there are any. How are those rescue efforts going? What are the circumstances and the conditions they're working in?
2: So Pakistani mountains are very different to Nepal. Our infrastructure is not as good as Nepal, and we don't have a private heli rescue. Military helicopters are supporting us. The area where some of the bodies or climbers have been spotted, some of those areas are still avalanche prone. So a rescue team has to be very careful, assess whether they are endangering their and the whole of the rescue team lives. And I think the latest news I have is that they nearly reached the four bodies or slash climbers, because they haven't reached there. They can't really confirm what condition they're at, mm-hmm. but they're trying their best. Military helicopters are assisting them. They mm-hmm. cannot do much until the ground rescue team, you know, brings the body down.
1: Yeah.
2: So with the limited resources, people are trying their best. K2 expedition, climbers voluntarily called it off to focus the effort on this search rescue mission.
1: Very challenging conditions for the helicopter pilots as well. As you say, this was a huge avalanche, wasn't there? But there are some questions about the delay or possible delay in an alarm being sent. Can you tell us about that?
2: So we all shocked, and everybody's questioning, and some people are questioning Pakistani authorities that the delay was from their side. But usually base camp teams, the base camp manager, liaison officers, they are meant to report this back to, you know, Skardu and to the authorities. We unfortunately received the news almost 12 hours later, and we haven't actually investigated it. Once we are done with the rescue, we'll investigate why that delay happened. One thing that we've been told is that the teams were all going up, and all very, very strong climber. Most of them, not all, mm-hmm. were, it was one of their last 14th peak. Avalanche hit them at 9 a.m. They were meant to report back to base camp at 5 p.m.
1: Right.
2: However, what we are not sure is how did they not see the avalanche and try to contact them? So that's still something we'll have to investigate.
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1: This is Rebecca Kesby with NewsHour live from the BBC. Now, it is 6 months since 84-year-old Nancy Guthrie was abducted from her home in Tucson, Arizona, in the middle of the night. Her daughter is the American TV anchor Savannah Guthrie, and the family has released another appeal for information as to what happened to Nancy, saying that their hearts are in ruins. The police have also released two ransom notes in full for the first time, hoping that someone might be able to identify the kidnapper. Well, I've been speaking to KJ Matthews, Los Angeles-based entertainment reporter, who gave us more background on the case.
9: Savannah Guthrie is one of the most famous TV presenters here in the United States. She is a news anchor for the NBC Today Show in the morning. She's very, well-respected and very well-liked. And before this incident, she actually had her mother on the show quite a bit. You know, people really kind of fell in love with her mother. So this was quite shocking when it happened. But basically on January 31st of this year, her mother went missing. The night before, she had dinner with Savannah Guthrie's other sister and her son-in-law. And they dropped her off around 9 p.m. And sometime overnight, she was abducted. And we still aren't any closer to knowing what happened. There have been a number of news conferences. There were two men who were arrested, detained, and then released. We've seen surveillance of a video camera outside of Nancy Guthrie's home showing a gentleman with a mask over his face. Police have not been able to nail down exactly when that video was shot. And this week, there was a little bit more of movement on the case. Number one, two of the gentlemen who actually had been arrested have announced that they are banding together and filing a $3.2 million lawsuit against the Pima County Sheriff's Department because they said that they were unlawfully detained and arrested. Also, there was a hair sample found inside Nancy Guthrie's bedroom that was sent away to a lab to be tested. And we're told now that has come back as inconclusive and doesn't lead to any suspect. And then the biggest news this week is that the Pima County Sheriff's Department has released the full text of two redacted ransom notes sent to a local Tucson, Arizona TV station. The first demands $4 million in Bitcoin and said that the family had 7 days to get that Bitcoin to them. That particular ransom note was specifically written to Savannah Guthrie. The second ransom note, which was sent a few days later, was actually attention to the entire Guthrie family. And that one basically said that they're sorry that she died of a heart-related condition shortly after being taken and was buried in nature. So the investigators and law enforcement are hoping that by publishing the letters that perhaps somebody close to these kidnappers or one kidnapper would recognize the writer's word choices and syntax and be able to call in and identify the suspects.
1: Yeah, they're saying that the phrasing has distinctive linguistic characteristics. I mean, at one point there was even suspicion that perhaps whoever wrote it didn't speak English as a first language, I think, at some point.
9: It's interesting because it depends on who you talk to. I've seen certain law enforcement saying that they think that the first letter and the second letter seem to be written by different people. The first letter is very demanding, very specific. The second letter seemed to be almost apologizing, saying that they did not fully grasp the seriousness of her physical condition, and they never intended to hurt her. Depends on who you talk to, but they do think that there seems to be some legitimacy with it. Just because the first note, they describe her white smartwatch on the floor of the bed, and they also describe the white floodlight in her backyard, knowing that it was already destroyed.
1: Right.
9: And perhaps the person that did do the kidnapping, they would be the only person that would know where a smartwatch would be located inside her bedroom.
1: The Guthrie family is saying they've all been heartbroken. I think they do accept that Nancy is probably dead, but obviously they want to recover her body and also find out what happened and get some sort of justice.
9: And they just want to know what happened, why, and they would like to recover her remains so that they can have a celebration of life. That's the reason why I think Savannah Guthrie continues to go on Instagram and social media trying to appeal to either the kidnappers or someone who knows the kidnappers to come forward and do the right thing.
1: That's journalist KJ Matthews speaking to us from LA. Now, who knows what parkour is? If you don't know, it's the moving across obstacles in an urban environment rather than going round them, leaping over a park bench, for example. It's actually considered quite a good exercise as well as being fun, if slightly dangerous. Lots of younger people around the world are into it. But now in Singapore, a plucky group of over 50s are getting in on the craze as a way to stay fit. Gabriel Arena Reagan caught up with them.
10: Awesome. Wow.
11: A parkour class in the suburbs of Singapore.
10: Barefooted on the drain, Look at that. Okay, let's go. One, two, three, roll.
11: But it's not your usual teenagers vaulting across rooftops. Instead, it's a group of seniors around the ages of 50 to 70, jumping over barriers, hurling themselves over playground equipment, balancing on walls, and all of them navigating Singapore's urban landscape with a confidence and agility so often perceived as the preserve of younger generations.
10: I'm Shi Bun. I am the founder of Movement Singapore, and I teach seniors parkour to prevent dangerous falls.
11: 2026 was the year that Singapore officially became what the UN calls a super-aged society, where more than one in five people are over 65. By 2030, it'll be one in four. Shi Boon's solution was to adapt the principles of parkour, the art of moving efficiently through an environment, for older bodies. But if you ask him to describe what his classes actually entail, his answer's a lot simpler.
10: Urban monkey. You're learning how to be a monkey in an urban environment.
11: It started in 2017. One coach, one 64-year-old student, and plenty of people questioning his approach.
10: The general impression of parkour is young boys recklessly jumping from rooftops to rooftops. And so when they see seniors doing it, they would go like, yeah, you must be crazy, because seniors are already on the risk of getting injured easily.
11: 9 years later, though, the skeptics seem to have gone quiet. Most of his students are Singaporean women in their 60s and 70s, but not all of them.
12: My name is Barry Clark. I was born in the UK, and upon retirement, looking out for something to get more active in, I found parkour, and it's been a great experience. Kept me healthy, both in terms of my body, but also I think in terms of my happiness and my mental activities also improved as well, I believe.
11: So what does a senior parkour class look like?
10: So I would basically ask you to put your hands on the floor and just crawl forward. So I'll be extremely realistic. Your mom is going to fall. She's just going to make a mistake. She's just going to fall. There's no doubt. But what matters is you hone your judgments. You try to make good decisions that protect your body while you get stronger. So that's the only way to become more alert. Not to ignore the danger, but to come face to face with it.
11: For Barry, the benefits go beyond just core strength and agility. It's about the camaraderie of a shared challenge and proving that aging doesn't have to mean slowing down.
12: Growing old together is better than growing old alone. The key thing is that it's good for me, it's good for the community, and it's something that I think could easily be replicated in other societies. So I hope it is.
1: Barry Clark ending that report from Gabriel O'Regan there. And if you are tempted to try parkour, just be careful. I think that's the message, however old or young you may be.

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1: KAMU recognizes the Coulter and Lily Rush Hoppus Foundation as a major contributor to the KAMU Endowment Fund, ensuring the future of public broadcasting in the Brazos Valley.
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5: Still to come, for how long can Gianni Infantino hang on as FIFA chief as pressure on him to stand down mounts? We'll hear from a UEFA vice president who says Europe has lost confidence in his leadership. Also, fighting has broken out in the Tigray region of Ethiopia. How serious could that get? And we're checking out reports of an explosion at a cafe in Moscow. We'll bring you the latest after the news.
6: BBC News, I'm John Shea. Pressure is mounting on the FIFA president Gianni Infantino after he was forced to scrap his plan to sell a stake in the World Cup and other football tournaments to private investors. The governing body of North and Central American and Caribbean football said a comprehensive reckoning with the presidency was imperative. Earlier, its European counterpart UEFA said it had lost confidence in his leadership. The European Union has convened emergency talks on Tuesday to discuss the migration crisis in Ceuta after tense exchanges between Spain and other member states. 22 EU countries expressed serious concern about the influx of more than 50,000 people into the Spanish territory from Morocco. The British Nepali climber Nirmal Purja has died in the avalanche that struck Pakistan's Broad Peak on Thursday, his expedition company has confirmed. Elite expert said it had also confirmed the deaths of the other nine team members. Russian police say a blast at a restaurant in Moscow has killed three people and wounded 15 more. Local reports say a private function was taking place at the time. Emergency services are at the scene. Firefighters in southeast France have brought in reinforcements to tackle a wildfire that rekindled on Friday and has now consumed 15 square kilometres in the Var department. Israeli airstrikes have killed two people in Gaza, a day after Hamas agreed to end the war with Israel. The deal involved Hamas surrendering its weapons and Israel withdrawing its troops from Gaza. Two people have died and more than 500 have had to be rescued after sudden floods in the southern Indian state of Kerala. And President Trump says he disagrees 100% with the decision of his own Justice Department that flawed installation rather than vandalism was to blame for the peeling lining of the Lincoln Memorial reflecting pool in Washington. BBC News.
5: Welcome back to NewsHour. There are reports of fresh fighting between the Ethiopian army and rebels in the country's northern Tigray region. There's been a fragile ceasefire in place since a peace deal was reached in 2022, ending a three-year war that killed more than 500,000 people. But there have been tensions and various conflicts over the region for decades. For more on the latest fighting and the background to all of this, I've been speaking to Martin Plout, fellow at the Institute of Commonwealth Studies and King's College, both here in London.
7: The Tigrayan Defence Force, which is actually responsible to the Tigrayan government, but is at loggerheads with the Ethiopian government. The reports are, and this has been from multiple sources, that they have been involved in some fierce fighting along the border with Sudan at a place called Sherina. Now, this is not a major town, but it's very important because if it's accurate, then it would suggest that the Ethiopian army are trying to block the Tigrayans from making a link through to Sudan, which would be very important for them to getting supplies into Tigray itself.
5: Was this latest outbreak in violence expected? And I mean, could it see a return to the conflict that ended in 2022?
7: It could indeed. It could just blow over. It could be one spat, although it really sounds pretty heavy with artillery and drones and various other armaments used. It could blow over, but it is a very dangerous situation. This has been predicted for weeks, if not months, because the tension has been rising between Tigray and the authorities in Addis Ababa. And the Tigrayans are now allied with a whole range of other people. And that makes it a very different situation from the last time there was a war. It could become a regional war, but we just can't be sure whether it's going to be something that's snuffed out or becomes a much wider conflict.
5: The original roots to this conflict between the rebels and Ethiopia, can you just sort of tell us a bit more about that?
7: The tension really is between a regional power and the centre. I mean, you can trace it back 200-300 years. This is nothing new. But the current problem is with Eritrea, which is the coastal land which lies just to the north of Ethiopia, and the Tigrayans, who are also in the north. Now, if they ally themselves against Addis Ababa, then it's very dangerous for Addis Ababa because they are powerful and Prime Minister Abiy is running out of allies.
5: We know that the last war led to about 5 million people being displaced, and many of them ended up in Sudan. There were all sorts of reports of ethnic cleansing, war crimes as well. It's really been devastating, this conflict, in terms of its impact on civilians.
7: I mean, the impact, particularly on women, has been unbelievable. I have seen videos and evidence of women being abused in ways which are indescribable. That is the one thing that is the common factor in all that happens in these kind of conflicts in the Horn of Africa, is the level of brutality and the level of suffering is immense.
5: That's Martin Plaut speaking to us earlier today. You're listening to NewsHour live from the BBC. I'm Rebecca Kesby. Now, can FIFA boss Gianni Infantino survive in his post as president of the global governing body of football as pressure increases for his resignation? Earlier this week, he gave regional governing bodies until September to agree to sell a stake in the World Cup and other FIFA tournaments to private investors. If they backed the plan, he said, football associations would be given a cash reward. Well, that sparked outrage, with some critics saying it was effectively buying votes. And by the early hours of this morning, Mr. Infantino performed a complete U-turn and withdrew that proposal. Earlier today, the governing body of European football, UEFA, issued a strongly worded statement saying it had lost confidence in Infantino's leadership. CONCACAF, the governing body of North and Central America and Caribbean football, said his plan was a unilateral and egregious act. We're going to hear from the vice president of UEFA in just a moment. First, though, here's a clip of Mr. Infantino back in 2016. It's from his final speech ahead of the vote to choose the next president of FIFA. And he made a very clear pitch on the subject of money to member nations.
8: The money of FIFA is your money. It's not the money of the FIFA president. It's your money. You are the national associations. And the money of FIFA has to serve for the development of football and not for anything else.
5: UEFA's statement reads, "The current FIFA leadership has not only lost UEFA's confidence, but also that of many other members of the football family." So I asked a vice president of UEFA, Laura McAllister, should Gianni Infantino now resign?
9: I think we've made it clear in the statement that the football community has lost confidence in the leadership of FIFA, particularly in the president, Gianni Infantino. And I think after events of the past week, then the statements that we've seen from the football stakeholders make it clear that it would be appropriate for him to consider his position. I just feel that all of us have been through a lot of anguish. We've been through a lot of concern about the future of the game. And none of that was of our making. The proposal that dropped on us a few days ago was something that was potentially catastrophic to the game and really shouldn't have been given the airtime it has.
5: So that's a yes, then. He should step down.
9: I mean, look, it's his decision, isn't it? I mean, we can't force anyone's hand from the point of view of resignation. But if momentum gathers and other confederations issue statements similar to ours, then I think it would make his position untenable. But let's see how the next 24 hours or so goes. Our responsibility always is to look after European football interests. And we've made that very clear in the statement that the events, not just of this week, but of previous weeks as well in the World Cup, over the overturning of the Balogun red card due to political interference, the use of hydration breaks in the way they were, and of course, various other events have accumulated to give us a sense that the leadership of FIFA doesn't have the best interests of football at heart.
5: You say you can't force his hand, but UEFA has really, hasn't it, over the past few days? It led the way to force this U-turn. Was that fair? Because some poorer countries, I'm thinking in Africa in particular, may have benefited from the cash that Gianni Infantino wanted to bring to grassroots football.
9: The first thing I'd say is that I'm proud that we were able to generate a united front in opposition to this catastrophic proposal, because once you sell off parts of football, you never regain it. And of course, the danger then is that the principles by which we run the game, sporting principles, are overtaken by financial ones. So I'm very proud that UEFA and all 55 countries were able to unite. But it wasn't just us, of course. We may have started that process, but the AFC, the Asian Federation, and CONCACAF in Central and North America also expressed their opposition. I'm sure other confederations would have joined further down the line had there not been this withdrawal of the FIFA proposal. But your point about finance is a really important one, because we say in the statement today in UEFA that we need to look closely with FIFA and with the with the federations to talk about using some of the FIFA reserves that amount to over $5 billion to ensure that the grassroots of the game is better developed in each of those 211 countries. And I appreciate that for some small countries, you know, that was a lot of money on the table, but it was at the jeopardy of the future of football. And I believe those small countries recognise that that is unsustainable. Payments such as this, one-off, would not have been sustainable long-term, because the interests of football would have been subsumed by the interest of private equity. And whilst the money would have been very welcome, there is already money to be spent by FIFA to ensure that the infrastructure of the game becomes stronger in every one country. And finally, I would say as well that I think people assume that the smaller countries are just about finance and funds. They're not. They have the principles and the ethics of the game right at their heart as well. They care as much about where the game goes and how it's operated as anyone else. So I don't think we need to patronise them by assuming that they are taken in by one-off payments, when they know the sustainable investment in the game is the better way forward.
5: So on the subject of money, we just heard that clip there from Gianni Infantino back in 2016. This was his pitch, basically, of becoming the FIFA president. And he talked about money. He said it's not the money of the FIFA president. It's your money. This is about the national associations he was referring to there. And in the UEFA statement, it addressed that clip, actually. It says, on both these promises, he has failed to deliver. The shabby backroom opaque deal he has hatched and tried to force through was anything but transparent. And, I mean, the statement says there were secret schemes on fast-track timescales cooked up by faceless individuals and of dubious benefit to the game. I mean, that's quite accusatory language. We've seen FIFA bosses go before on charges of corruption. Is UEFA accusing Infantino of corruption?
9: I think the statement is entirely clear and entirely fair. You know, if you just take the case of the FFE initiative this week, nobody knew about that. It was a unilateral intervention by the president and I assume a few people around him. But you've seen already within FIFA that several key figures have said they knew nothing about that. So that takes in the notion of a backroom opaque deal, which I think that is entirely fair. There was no due diligence around the process and it already advanced considerably. There was no good governance principles around discussion, consultation with FIFA Council or with the Confederation. So when you put all of that together, I think the language is fair. We have to do things the right way in football. We have to show an openness and a transparency, because the money doesn't belong to us. It belongs to the nations that have invested in the development of the game. It belongs to the clubs, the players, the leagues and the fans. Mm. And so if someone is operating in a way that is opaque, then I think they have to be held to account.
5: That's Vice President of UEFA, Laura McAllister. Fortul in the eastern Colombian region of Arauca is a territory known for the richness of its llanero or cowboy culture, but also for the challenges it's faced during decades of conflict. Rival armed groups there fight for control over drug trafficking and smuggling routes as well. But Leonardo Martinez is trying to tackle the violence in his hometown by offering young people an alternative to the influence of armed groups, dance classes, specifically the traditional folk dance joropo, and he's now bringing joropo to new audiences, accompanying eight young artists to London to showcase his piece of Colombian cultural heritage. And he came into our studio along with 17-year-old dancer Zelena Guerrero, and my colleague Krupa Pardi began by asking Leonardo how it feels to be here. NewsHour's Alicia Trujillo is the translator.
10: Buenos días, pues primero que todo emocionado.
11: He says that he's very happy and very excited to be here, that it's something that's very different and he never imagined he could come to this country like this. And it's also quite nostalgic because you never imagine to see what you've seen on TV to actually see it in real.
12: And for you, Zelena, what do you like about the dance?
13: Lo que más me gusta es a la hora de bailar es...
11: So what I most like is the fact that I can be myself and that I can really concentrate very hard in the dance, and then it totally distracts me from anything else, and then it's just fluid. I'm completely fluid when I dance.
12: Every dance tells a story. What is the story of joropo?
10: La historia como tal...
11: So he says that joropo is a traditional dance that is done in Colombia and in Venezuela. On Sundays, the big farm owners would get everybody together. Everybody would dress in the most expensive clothes that they had, and they would dance together. But the important components of the music to be able to dance joropo are the instruments. And the instruments are, he says, the harp, a guitar just with four strings, and it also has maracas and another instrument called the bandola.
12: I'll turn back to you, Zelena. I would love to learn from you what the dance is like. What does it look like, for example?
13: Lo primero que se debe hacer es el paso base.
11: The way the dance works is that it's a man and a woman dancing together, and there's a basic step, which the man always starts, and then when the music gets faster is when you actually do the foot tapping, and the foot tapping gets faster too.
12: Leonardo, what do you believe have been the benefits of teaching dance to children in your community?
10: Pues la verdad es de, o sea, yo soy nacido ahí.
11: He is from Fortul. He's a Fortuleño, and for many years he didn't live in the community, but then moved back when he was 16. He works for the municipality, and it's important that they have these cultural groups, these baile, joropo dancing groups, and also through sport that they've been able to engage the young people, and not just the young people in the actual municipality, but a little bit further away, not just in the urban areas. But what used to happen before is that you heard and you knew that the young people were taken by the guerrilla groups. They were forcibly recruited, and for quite a long time now, he says they haven't heard that this has happened anymore. He says they haven't heard, oh, such and such a body was taken, such and such a body wasn't. So this is one of the good things of this kind of group, is that it is helping children, young people, to do something different.
12: Mm-hmm.
5: There we go, the power of dance there, as told by Leonardo Martinez. We also heard from Zelena Guerrero there, one of the dancers here in London at the moment. They were speaking to my colleague Krupa Pardi, and our grateful thanks to NewsHour's Alicia Trujillo as well, who did the translation. Do stay with us. We are getting more details on that explosion in Moscow that's happened in the past couple of hours. We're going to try and cross to our Russia editor on that story as soon as we can, so stay with us for that.
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14: Hello again, everybody. This is Dave South. Long before those 30-plus years that I spent as the voice of the Aggies, I worked as a disc jockey in my hometown of Wichita Falls. It was the early 60s through the late 60s. The oldies were songs from the mid to late 50s. Now, KAMU-FM has given me an hour each week to relive those times. 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
5: This is Rebecca Kesby with NewsHour, live from the BBC. Next to the West Bank, from where our Middle East correspondent Lucy Williamson has been reporting all week following that confrontation last weekend near Nablus that left four Palestinians and two Israelis dead. That then sparked a wave of attacks against Palestinian villages. One of those killed last weekend was an Israeli security guard from the nearby settler outpost of Hevat Gilad. Israeli outposts in the West Bank are illegal under both Israeli and international law. But to get a view from there, Lucy gained rare access to speak to one of its residents. And I should flag up, he does have extreme views, which you may find upsetting.
20: We've just driven into the outpost of Hevat Gilad. I'm standing on one of the hilltops and I can see shacks and temporary housing spread all the way up to the next hilltop. On one side of this outpost is the Palestinian village of Sara. And on the other, a view stretching for miles across the West Bank.
21: I don't go to the Palestinian people and burn the houses of Palestinians.
20: But that's exactly what happened on Friday.
21: Yes.
20: Six houses in Sara.
21: But it's revenge.
20: Yehuda Shimon is a resident here and a lawyer with an organisation that defends Israelis accused of settler violence. He spoke to us days after an Israeli security guard from Hevat Gilad was killed by a Palestinian man who snatched his weapon in a confrontation nearby. Four Palestinians and another Israeli man were also killed in that confrontation. It triggered a wave of settler attacks against Palestinian villages here.
21: I think now, after they kill one Israeli people, we need to kill all the people in Tel and Sara, even Jit and Farata. Why? Because we don't want it to happen again.
20: It sounds like you're saying one Jewish life mm-hmm. is worth hundreds or thousands of Palestinian lives.
21: Million. One Jewish life, it's 10 million, okay?
20: That just sounds racist.
21: Yes, I know, but this is the truth. because God chose us. Because of this, you are jealous.
20: These extreme views, rejected by many Israelis, are crucial to understanding the growing violence in the West Bank, which many Israeli settlers see as land given to them by God.
21: The Bible is the authorizing that this land belongs to us, okay?
1: Israel occupied it militarily.
21: Yes,
1: and after, under international law, that means that no civilian settlements can be built here.
21: Yes, but the God not write in the Bible the international law.
1: So you're a lawyer.
21: Yeah.
1: And you're saying the only law that really counts for you is the Bible.
21: Yeah, of course.
1: So what happens to the Palestinians who live here?
21: There is a three option. One option, it's they said, okay, I like you. I want to make a peace with you. I know that it's your land. I not try to kill you, to rape you. I just want to live here in quiet. This is the best. If not, I said to all of them, you could go whatever you want to go. There is, I think, 52 countries of the Arabs and Muslim country in the all over the world. Go there. And the next option, if you don't want to make peace with us, you don't want to get out from here, I don't have a choice. I must to kill you. And I kill you all.
20: Some former Israeli military leaders have said certain members of Israel's current government are orchestrating settler violence and shielding their armed and messianic followers from law enforcement. Palestinians I've spoken to in villages across the occupied West Bank say they feel unprotected by their own security forces, threatened by Israeli ones, and abandoned by the world.
5: The BBC's Lucy Williamson there reporting from the occupied West Bank. Now, we can get more details on that blast at a restaurant in Moscow. Local police are saying that it's killed three people and wounded at least 20, I think. Let's get more from our Russia editor, Steve Rosenberg, who joins us live from Moscow. Steve, do we know yet what actually caused this blast?
2: Well, let me tell you what we do know so far, Rebecca, that this explosion happened around 8 o'clock in the evening, Moscow time, this evening. For the next 3 hours or so, there was no official information about what caused the blast. But in the last few minutes, Russian news agencies have been quoting Russia's National Anti-Terrorist Committee, saying that a woman had tried to bring an improvised explosive device into the restaurant, had been stopped by a security guard. That's when the blast happened. The woman and the guard were killed, and also one of the guests of the restaurant was killed. So, in other words, Russian authorities saying that this was a bomb. Now, the area around the restaurant, and this restaurant is located in a very famous building, one of the famous Stalin-era skyscrapers in Moscow. The area has been cordoned off, lots of police there, as you'd expect, heavily armed police and investigators on the scene. They've started their investigation. One other piece of information that I can bring you, a piece of information that was on the website of the restaurant, this Italian restaurant. The restaurant was actually closed tonight for a private function. Now, we don't know yet who was at that private function, what kind of a function it was, but that's an interesting piece of information. Perhaps there was a particular individual who this was an assassination attempt against an individual.
5: Yes, I'm sure we'll be keeping across any details that do come out. I mean, have the Russian authorities said anything about who might be responsible at this point?
2: Not yet. As I say, the investigation is underway. And, you know, perhaps we'll know more tomorrow. But the one thing that we have learnt, you know, in the last few minutes, and that we didn't know for much of this evening, was that, as far as the Russian authorities are concerned, this was a bomb that caused the blast. Because initial reports suggested that perhaps this was a gas explosion. Yeah. Nope, the authorities have come out and said this was an improvised explosive device.
5: Surely this is going to be very shocking for residents in Moscow. I don't know whether you've had a chance to talk to anyone and get local reaction.
2: No, not yet. But you know what, Rebecca? Muscovites are getting used to shocking things, whether it's Ukrainian drones targeting an oil refinery and sending a huge black cloud over the city. Of course, over the last year and a half or so, Muscovites have woken up to news reports of senior Russian military figures being assassinated in car bombs, for example. So, you know, Russians are getting used to dramatic pieces of information.
5: All right, for the time being, thank you so much. That's our Russia editor, Steve Rosenberg, live on the line from Moscow there with the latest on what turns out to be a bomb blast there.
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0: Zambia was on the diversification path, but then the conflict breaks out in the Middle East, and that's what got in the way.
1: Weaning countries from Russian energy isn't easy. A new bill in Congress takes a more direct approach, tariffs. For Saturday, August 1st, this is All Things Considered from NPR News. I'm Rob Schmitz. Coming up, an update on the situation in the Spanish territory of Ceuta after tens of thousands of migrants crossed the border from Morocco and dozens of people have died. Plus, traversing Antarctica is hard enough, but what about biking across it?
2: Antarctica is the place where the journey stops being romantic.
1: Also, we speak to a marine biologist whose career has taken her thousands of feet underwater in search of the secret behind bioluminescence.
3: Flashes and glows and squirts and swirls of light, all of it different shades of blue.
1: All that and more after the news.
4: Live from NPR News in Washington, I'm Louise Schiavone. The U.S. State Department is urging American citizens to leave the Middle East, saying a significant escalation of attacks involving Iran and its allies is expected across the region in the coming days. NPR's Frank Langford reports from Tel Aviv.
5: The State Department said Iran and its proxies, including Hezbollah in Lebanon and the Houthis in Yemen, are expected to attack U.S. personnel and facilities. The security alert said, quote, all citizens should depart now when flights are available, end quote. Earlier this week, President Trump threatened to hit Iran very hard after Iran fired ballistic missiles at a U.S. base in Jordan. Trump has threatened military escalation in the past, but not followed through. Ebrahim Rezaei is a spokesman for Iran's National Security and Foreign Policy Committee in Parliament. He wrote on X that Iran would respond to U.S. strikes with devastating counterattacks on American facilities in the region. Frank Langford, NPR News, Tel Aviv.
4: President Trump's social media platform, Truth Social, has begun selling a controversial new service for a fee of up to $100,000 a month. Truth Social is offering early access to posts, including major announcements from the president and others about global affairs and the economy. As NPR's Bobby Allen tells us, this is raising legal and ethical questions.
6: I talked to lawyers who formerly worked at the Securities and Exchange Commission, and they said this service looks like it violates insider trading laws against misusing public information to give certain investors an upper hand. Say, the president posts about the Strait of Hormuz, and a trader uses that to make money on oil futures. Democrats, too, have taken notice. They've been criticizing this. Senators Elizabeth Warren and Adam Schiff wrote a letter to the SEC demanding an investigation.
4: NPR's Bobby Allen. A heat dome is hovering over much of the West. Across at least a dozen states, nearly 50 million people are under heat alerts. NPR's Kirk Sigler reports.
7: Oregon is already in the grips of one of its biggest wildfire seasons in history. And now the National Weather Service has implemented new red flag warnings for extreme wildfire risk this weekend across the central and eastern parts of the state and into Idaho, Washington State, and Montana. Parts of the Northwest got a lot of rain earlier this summer and spring, and now the high grasses and brush are turning to brittle as triple-digit heat bakes the land. A cold front, relatively speaking, is blowing in this weekend, which is not expected to bring any rain, but there is a possibility of dry lightning strikes that could ignite more fires. And fire crews are more concerned about the winds causing existing out-of-control wildfires to spread. Kirk Sigler, NPR News, Boise.
4: In southern Europe, containment of one wildfire threat has allowed about 200,000 people to return home in southwestern France. Emergency crews have managed to pull back on fire threats in Spain and Portugal as well, but fires persist elsewhere in France and also in Greece. This is NPR News in Washington. The new chair of the National Governors Association says he is concerned about possible Trump administration efforts to influence upcoming midterm elections. Governor Wes Moore, a Maryland Democrat, pointed to the president's efforts to restrict voting by mail and said he was also concerned the president might deploy federal troops or agents to polling places. Plans by the United States to reduce the number of locations that service visa operations in several African countries is taking effect. Michael Koloki has details.
8: U.S. embassies and consulates in over 20 African cities are realigning their routine visa services. The affected locations include Lusaka in Zambia, Namibia's capital Windhoek, and the South African city of Durban. Residents of those areas who wish to apply for a U.S. visa will be required to apply through one of 20 designated visa locations, such as Ghana's capital Accra and Nairobi in in Kenya. According to the State Department, the changes aim to strengthen national security by promoting more uniform screening, vetting, and adjudication standards, as well as improving efficiency. The department adds that realigning visa services to designated hubs has previously been carried out successfully in several African nations and in Europe as well. For NPR News, I'm Michael Kaluki in Nairobi.
4: FIFA has scrapped a controversial plan to sell World Cup stakes to private investors. Under a proposal from FIFA President Gianni Infantino, the soccer body would have created a separate company to handle all commercial operations involving the World Cup and other tournaments, as well as sell stakes to minority investors. European members had vowed to boycott FIFA competitions. I'm Louise Schiavone, NPR News, Washington.
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16: Thanks for the in-depth story.

0: on the top importers of Russian oil and gas. That would be India, China, probably Turkey as well. The list depends exactly on, you know, how this is eventually measured. But okay. One thing's pretty clear. The goal is to further stifle the Russian economy as Ukraine continues its war effort.
1: Now, this was championed by the late Republican Senator Lindsey Graham. The White House has agreed to the bill in principle. What hurdles remain for this?
0: Look, I'd say it has momentum, in part because of the enthusiasm around the legislation as a kind of capstone project of the late Senator Graham. I will say it's not going to be finalized for sure until after Labor Day. The House of Representatives has, of course, already left town, and the Senate needs a unanimous agreement to proceed if they want to pass this before they leave town next week, or at least that's the plan. And that would require some assurances for Senate Democrats about how the president can impose these tariffs, concerns shared by some Democrats in the House.
1: So this may not pass until September. If this did pass and get implemented, what would happen next?
0: You know, in theory, it would provide more leverage to bring to bear against Russia in any future diplomatic negotiations to end the war at a time the country's war effort is already kind of foundering on the battlefield. But that depends a lot on enforcement and implementation of these sanctions, according to Maya Nicoladze of the Atlantic Council. That's a think tank here in Washington. If this passes and the administration imposes tariffs on India over their Russian energy imports, well, it could actually be pretty complicated. We saw this play out last year when the U.S. tried to pressure India to stop buying Russian oil. Here's Nicoladze.
2: India was on the diversification path following these sanctions in October 2025. But then again, the conflict breaks out in the Middle East, and that's what got in the way.
0: The president's war with Iran made finding alternative sources of energy much harder for India. As for China, also a major Russian energy purchaser, we know how they respond to trade pressure from the U.S. We've seen this movie before.
2: Whenever the U.S. is imposing tariffs or sort of increasing economic pressure on China, China responds with countermeasures. And I think in this case, this is how Beijing will likely respond.
0: That means their own tariffs on things like raw materials that go into computer chips, which are already in the midst of an AI-driven price spike.
1: Okay, so you've mentioned India, China. How will this resonate for Americans?
0: Well, Trump famously promised to end the Russian-Ukraine war on day one. That didn't happen. He had kind of a nothing burger summit with Russian President Vladimir Putin in Alaska last year that resulted in no visible progress. The war in Iran has also helped to drive up costs here in the U.S. If Trump can bring either of these wars to an end, it might help shore up perceptions of his ability to be an effective leader on the world stage and stabilize prices here at home ahead of the midterms. But if this backfires and drives things like retaliatory tariffs and things get even more expensive, you'll have a pinch for people right before they go to cast their ballots this fall.
1: That is NPR congressional reporter Eric McDaniel. Eric, thank you.
0: Thank you.
1: When it comes to water, what happens in Colorado does not stay in Colorado. Over the last 25 years, water levels in the Colorado River have been steadily dropping, causing crucial reservoirs across the West to dry up, impacting more than 40 million people in 7 U.S. states, dozens of tribal communities, and Mexico. Yesterday, the federal government offered a solution. It proposed a 10-year framework to reallocate access to water from the Colorado River among these states. This comes at a time when states like Colorado itself are going through yet another historic drought. Joining us now is Russ Schumacher. He's a professor of atmospheric science at Colorado State University, and he advises the state on climate matters. Welcome, Russ.
3: Thanks for having me.
1: So Russ, tell us a little more about this plan.
3: In the West, with water in the Colorado River Basin, there's a somewhat complicated compact that was established a little over 100 years ago about who gets to use how much water in the Colorado River.
1: Okay.
3: It's divided between the upper basin states, which are Colorado, Wyoming, Utah, and New Mexico, and the lower basin states, California, Arizona, Nevada. And so essentially the upper basin states and the lower basin states get an equal allocation of water from the Colorado River Basin, but there's not as much water in the system now as there was in the 1920s when that compact was established. There's more demand for water because a lot more people are living in the West. And so it's led to this complicated situation of negotiations between the upper basin and lower basin states and the federal government about what to do with the declining water supplies. And the plan that was released by the federal government indicates that the lower basin states especially would be subject to reductions in use of Colorado River water.
1: What will that mean for those states, for the states in the lower part of the river? These are states like California, Arizona, Nevada. These are states

0: with huge populations, obviously.
1: Yeah, and what a lot of that Colorado River water supports is agriculture in those states. And so it'll mean that most likely in dry years, those states will have to reduce their use of the Colorado River water, whereas the upper basin states, the cutbacks will be more voluntary. The majority of the reductions or the conservation requirements will be on the lower basin states.
0: And how have these lower basin states reacted?
1: The negotiations or some of the tension over the years have been that generally the lower basin states have been using more of their allocation, whereas the upper basin states haven't. But at the same time, the agricultural production in those lower basin states is crucially important, big populations. And so this is where a lot of the tension comes around. The supply is up where we are in Colorado, in our mountains. So the snow that falls in our mountains in the winter is the source of that water that goes into the Colorado River as it melts out in the spring and summer. And then it goes into those reservoirs and then gets released for use further downstream. So when we have bad snow years like this one, there's less water on the supply side. The demand tends to go up in the dry years, and we've had a lot more dry years than wet years in the last couple of decades. And so that's brought us to the challenges that we have here today.
0: Now, Russ, I'm asking you a lot of questions about this new federal plan, but you are a climatologist, and I wanted to ask you about this drought that the Southwest region of the United States has been experiencing for so many years. Why has it persisted?
1: Yeah, we've had years with not very much snow in the Southwest or in the mountains. This past winter was in Colorado, the worst winter for that mountain snow that we've had since snowpack has been measured in our mountains. And it's also been very warm. We had record-setting months for warmth in December and February and March. And now we've gone into a quite hot and dry summer as well. And so we've had fast-growing wildfires. We've gotten some relief with the monsoon setting in July and getting these afternoon thunderstorms that have helped with the fire risk, but then that's led to flash floods. I think this year, going back to last fall and into this year, has been one of the worst that we've had, but we've had a lot of these bad years with not very many of those bountiful years in between. And so the supply of water that comes from that snow that falls in the mountains has been on the decline. And then, of course, the demand for water in the southwestern U.S. has continued to go up, and that's left the Colorado River Basin, as well as some of the other river basins in the West, in the rough position that we're in right now.
0: Yeah, I was just in Colorado, actually. I was just in southwestern Colorado, and I was within a mile of a wildfire that was sort of on its tail end, and then suddenly you mentioned the monsoons. It started raining quite a bit, and there was actually flash flooding in the area. You know, this summer in particular has been among the driest in the region's history. What do you think that spells out for the future of Colorado?
1: Yeah, you know, we're cautiously hopeful that as we get into the fall, maybe into next winter, we have this probable super El Nino that's been discussed quite a bit, that's now in place and expected to strengthen. El Nino leads to bad weather and climate outcomes in a lot of the world, but in the western U.S., especially in the Southwest, it does tend to be wetter during fall and winter and spring during El Nino. So there's a bit of cautious optimism that we'll at least get some relief from the drought as we get later into the fall and winter. But in the near term, we've got another big heat wave on the way, and we can't count on, there's no guarantees with El Nino that it's going to provide a lot of relief. And then in the longer term, we have climate change. We have warming that's especially been affecting the southwestern U.S. When droughts happen, of course, droughts are a natural part of the weather and climate in this part of the country, but they're getting made worse as we warm up because warmer air is thirstier for water. And so the atmosphere is trying to just pull more of that water out of the landscape. And so that make, you know, a hot and dry drought is worse than it just being dry. And we're, I think, really seeing the effects of that this year.
0: That's Russ Schumacher. He's a professor of atmospheric science at Colorado State University. Russ, thanks so much.
1: Thank you.

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1: 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Kay and Perry Barbosa. Thomas Dunlap and Susan Miller. Lee and Melissa Gaythings. Thomas Miller. Bob and Ava Reed Warden. Roger and Melora Reese. David and Llewellyn Rusink. And Mark and Ellen Smith.
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0: This is All Things Considered from NPR News. I'm Rob Schmitz. Part of the U.S. government's justification for going to war with Iran was the Iranian government's deadly crackdown on protesters 7 months ago. Human rights groups say government forces killed at least 7,000 people over just 2 days in that crackdown, although they report the death toll was likely closer to 20,000. As NPR's Duri Buscarin reports, eyewitness accounts paint an alarming picture of the extent of the killings. And before we begin, you'll hear the sound of gunshots in this story.
7: In a voice note sent to NPR shortly after the protests in January, a young woman in Tehran sobs as she recounts what she saw.
8: They kill people like they're nothing, they're sheep, or they're something like nothing important.
7: She asked NPR not to share her full name for her safety.
8: I just hope that I'm killed too and they shoot me, but they not. I ran away. I'm so sorry that I ran away.
7: The protest began among shopkeepers in Tehran's Grand Bazaar. They protested rapid inflation and the devaluation of Iran's currency against the dollar. Soon, student groups joined the cause, and everyday people started to fill the streets each night, calling for an overthrow of Iran's clerical regime. The morning of January 9th, a young civil engineer in Tehran prepared packages of rancid cooking oil, rotten eggs, and masks. Things for the protesters to throw, and masks to cover their faces. He also asked NPR not to identify him. He had participated in protests before, he says. He knew the risk, but he felt strongly that this was the only way forward.
9: The officials said themselves, they're going to kill anyone who stands against them, to the last soul, and leave a scorched earth.
7: That evening, he got on his motorbike and started leaving the supplies at certain intersections that he knew would get crowded. At 6:30 p.m., a crowd was just starting to form in Fardis, a small city on the outskirts of Tehran. A father and son, Omid and Armin Temuri-Rad, had decided to go to the protest. Armin's mother chose to come along. She asked NPR not to use her name for fear of repercussion from Iran's government, but knows that using her family's name means she could still be identified. She says that night, it seemed safe.
10: It was like a family parade. That's why we all went together. We went as a family.
7: Her son, 19-year-old Armin, opened Instagram and posted an image with a lion and a sun, symbols on Iran's pre-revolution flag that today show support for Reza Pahlavi, the son of Iran's former Shah.
10: We came to the conclusion that if we want to be free, we have to do this.
7: The family put on extra layers of clothes. They thought it was likely that police would shoot rubber bullets or tear gas, and a little bit of padding might help. Instead, before the protest even started, the mother recalls, paramilitary forces, known as besiegees, started riding motorcycles towards them.
10: My son started running towards them, so I told my husband to follow him, and I was behind them.
7: Then the besiegees started to shoot. At first it was pellets. The mother saw her son fall to the ground ahead of her and her husband. She fell on top of him as the officers got off their bikes and beat them with batons.
10: His face was full of pellets.
7: Somehow, in the chaos, her brother-in-law arrived with a car. She says she pushed her son inside so he could get to a hospital. His injuries seemed more urgent. She stayed with her husband, Omid.
10: People were opening the doors of their garages, bringing the wounded inside.
7: In Tehran, the civil engineer on his motorbike had no idea what had happened in Fardis. He was driving to another intersection, wearing his motorcycle helmet, when he heard the besiegees start to chant. Haydar, Haydar, a religious chant that became a battle cry. The protesters around him started to run, and then they began to fall to the ground.
9: They were running on both sides of me, and then some of them started slowing down. I couldn't understand what was happening.
7: He says he couldn't see through his helmet.
9: The people who were slowing down, I thought they were getting tired or something, but they were dying. They were taking their last breaths, and I had no idea.
7: All around him was the metallic smell of blood.
9: It was like an apocalypse.
7: In social media videos from January 8th and 9th, you can see besieged forces stationed on the tops of buildings, shooting down into crowds. In Tehran, Mashhad, Kermanshah, all of them, around the same time of night, 8 p.m.
9: There were snipers, and the location that the snipers shot from were similar. The way people were shot was the same.
7: But the mother in Fardis says she didn't know that, as she and a group of protesters rushed her husband to the clinic of a doctor she knew.
10: They put me in a locked room. They knew the besieged would arrest me.
7: Gently, the doctor told her that her husband, Omid, was dead.
10: I kept trying to wake him. I kept shaking his face.
7: It wasn't until the next day, when she learned that her son, Armin, had also been shot and killed, when the car taking him to the hospital came under fire. Her brother-in-law, Amir, died too.
10: He was shot in the throat.
7: Her son, Armin, was 19 years old. He had just gotten into a program to study electrical engineering. Across the country, everyone seemed to have lost someone. The civil engineer on the motorbike says he gathered with friends the next day on street corners. Because the government had blocked the internet, that was the only way to learn who had died. He counted 10 friends among the dead and missing.
9: But we thought these things had only happened to us, to our circle of people. But when the internet was restored, that's when we realized that it was systematic.
7: The mother in Fardis buried her husband and son 3 days later. For 2 months, besieged forces stood outside her home. When she made phone calls, she'd hear a click and realize the line was tapped.
10: I learned how not to pay attention. In the beginning, it was scarier. But then I thought about all the other families. If they're watching me, they aren't watching them. And at some point, they'll just get tired.
7: But today, there are a few ways to seek justice. Speaking out feels like the only thing she can do.
10: I just want the world that sees these crimes and doesn't do anything to hear us. They are continuing to execute people who protested. My kid is gone, but so many still need to be protected.
7: She says she spent the past months visiting their graves, where she keeps promising them she will tell the world their names. Duri Buscarin, NPR News.

0: ever thought about biking across Antarctica? Ian Anderson has. The Minneapolis resident has biked across 6 of the 7 continents. He's gotten in trouble, seen beautiful vistas, and documented his voyages for a loyal audience of social media fans. And now he's set his sights across the Southern Ocean, where he's trying to cycle next, training in part by building a shipping container that imitates Antarctic conditions. Ian Anderson, welcome.
1: Yeah, thanks for having me. It's going to be fun.
0: So, Ian, I just got to ask you about this shipping container. How do you transform a steel box into the frozen abyss that is Antarctica? And where do you get the penguins?
1: Well, the penguins are actually goats. So the container is located on a farm. It's about 30 miles north of Minneapolis. You got to insulate it. I bolted a diesel-powered refrigerator onto the back of it.
0: Wow.
1: And I mean, those are kind of the two primary steps. The refrigerator is capable of going down to minus 20, but my container is a little bit leaky, and I want it that way for oxygen reasons, not to suffocate inside of there. But
0: but Ian, you're already in Minnesota. Just wait for the winter.
1: Yeah, I know. I would have it summertime right now. I'm trying to do as much as I can to get ahead of it just for to maximize the chances of success. You know, it's like more training is better, but yeah, could just wait. That's definitely part of the plan.
0: And obviously you are training for this. I mean, are you doing anything beyond building this shipping container?
1: Yeah. So the container, like trying to simulate the environment as accurately as possible, but it's not going to be perfect, obviously, right? Like it's a shipping container in rural Minnesota, but there are other like bureaucracy to get down to Antarctica. It's much different than other continents I've been across, just as far as like the rules, regulations to do this sort of trip, expedition. They want you to be safety ready. Is how they put it. It's not so much bureaucracy, but like safety readiness.
0: Right.
1: They're wanting me to go onto an ice cap to practice rescuing myself out of a crevice, like mountaineering skills, that sort of thing.
0: So who is they? That you said that they have asked you to do this.
1: There's basically one company that like 90% of private expeditions have to go through in Antarctica. It's called ALE, Antarctic Logistics Expeditions. And they control access. They do the visa, the logistics, like transportation on the continent, like drop you off, pick you up. And then they like get to say, you can go, you're ready. You fulfill, check the boxes to be safety ready, right? Or you can't go.
0: Right.
1: So then they have like different steps that they're wanting me to do. They're obviously not comfortable with just the shipping container is not accurate enough.
0: So Ian, you've been on many continents biking across the world, really. What type of restrictions are there when you do this kind of thing in Antarctica?
1: That's a really good question, because Antarctica really challenges like the whole premise of the project. Like up till now, it's been pretty straightforward, like biking in places with hotels, restaurants, people. The bike that Ailey is telling me that it's just not a good idea.
0: Really?
1: Yeah, because like it's to do with like the physics of pulling all the weight on the like behind you on a sled, like the crust of the snow, like the tires tend to break through the crust. Then you're falling off the bike, crashing, maybe landing on your feet if you're lucky, and then just pushing the bike potentially for hundreds of miles. So it's like there's definitely a tension there for me. Is like, am I doing this just for the challenge? Like, or yeah.
0: Well, why are you doing this?
1: I'm doing it for the learnings. I tend to follow my curiosity. I'm really curious about people in the world, experiencing different cultures. And yeah, Antarctica is, there's a tension there. You know, it's like, am I doing it just to complete the mission or?
0: Right. You just talked about meeting people. I mean, there are not that many people in Antarctica, obviously. I mean, there's just research scientists, correct? So you're going out there and it's you and the penguins, if there are penguins, and a very, very difficult landscape.
1: Yeah. Yeah, I mean, I think Antarctica is the place where the journey stops being romantic. There's nowhere, you can't hide from the cold, isolation, your own thoughts, loneliness, all that stuff. So
0: I've got to say, you sound a little nervous about it. Am I right?
1: Yeah. Yes. Yeah, it's the first time where I don't quite know. I'm generally pretty kind of a cocky bastard when it comes to this stuff. Confident in myself to get my dealing with uncertainty is one thing I've gotten a lot more comfortable with over the last few years biking through these places, Iran, Afghanistan, Russia. But Antarctica is a whole different animal, right? There's no people, there's no hotels to duck into. Like you said, just a few research bases on the coast. So once you leave the coast, you're on your own. I guess it's a different type of challenge, really. Yeah, and I don't know if if this is possible to put in, but just in case my parents are listening or something, mm-hmm. like you can get extracted. Like you'll have at minimum, like a little satellite radio. So if something goes catastrophically wrong, could call and get extracted.
0: That makes me a lot more
1: So it's like
0: relieved to hear that after talking
1: oh,
0: to you.
1: cool. Yeah. Worst case, if I fail, if the worst happens, like if it's not possible to complete, call, make a phone call, get rescued. So
0: Okay, good.
1: I'm not gonna die, mom and dad. I promise.
0: I'm really happy to hear that. That is cyclist Ian Anderson. Ian, thank you so much and best of luck to you.
1: Cool. Thank you for having me. Appreciate it.
0: So when you think of Switzerland, what comes to mind? Snow-capped Alps, maybe a Swiss Army knife, cheese perhaps? Well, here's another thing to add to that list: nuclear bunkers.
2: It's good to have those shelters as a national reserve to protect the people in a real emergency.
0: Tomorrow, on All Things Considered, join me as I explore one of Switzerland's 370,000 bunkers. 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

0: You're listening to NPR News. In Spain, the death toll in Ceuta, on the border with Morocco, has risen to at least 67 as authorities continue to rescue bodies from the sea. Images of tens of thousands of migrants crossing from Morocco into this small Spanish territory in northern Africa circulated around the world on Thursday. On Saturday, though, the Spanish government declared the situation under control. NPR's Miguel Macias has been following this and joins us from Seville, Spain. Hey, Miguel.
1: Hey, Rob.
0: So, Miguel, it's hard to imagine things are under control in Ceuta after the intense images we saw over the last couple of days. What's the Spanish government saying?
1: Well, the Spanish Interior Minister spoke today and said the army had been mobilized and things were under control in 24 hours, basically. The ministry also said it's begun installing a 500-meter-long floating barrier to stand the seawall that separates Ceuta and Morocco. Many of the migrants enter Thursday by swimming around the breakwater in the Mediterranean. And according to the government, most of the 50 to 60,000 people who enter the country have gone back to Morocco. And they mostly did it on their own will.
0: And you know, that was stunning footage. Now, you're in Seville, but you spoke with some people in Ceuta. What did they tell you about what happened?
1: Yes, I spoke to Teresa Pardo, who's 20 years old and was born in Ceuta, which, by the way, is a really small, only 7 square miles territory. She told me that the moment she saw thousands of people gather on the other side of the border, she knew something was not normal about the situation.
2: Los españoles de Ceuta nos sentimos vendidos, abandonados.
1: She says Spaniards in Ceuta feel abandoned by their government. She says they felt panic on Thursday.
2: La fuerza y cuerpo de seguridad del ejército no daban abasto. Es decir, por aquí, por la zona en la que vivimos.
1: She says the Spanish law enforcement was completely overwhelmed and missing from the streets. She didn't see soldiers around until last night.
0: So do we know what prompted tens of thousands of people to suddenly cross that border?
1: We don't, Rob. Spain needs Morocco's help in controlling migration from northern Africa. And Morocco has usually been an ally when it comes to the border. But I spoke to Ricardo Fabiani. He's a project director for North Africa for the International Crisis Group. He says there is evidence that Moroccan security forces were involved in this crisis.
3: We have testimonies by some Moroccans who crossed into Ceuta. We have videos circulating online showing trucks full of people unloading them in front of, you know, complicit Moroccan police forces.
1: Now, the Kingdom of Morocco doesn't normally comment publicly, but Morocco's ambassador to Spain told the Associated Press that what happened in Ceuta had unfolded against Morocco's wishes. She said, quote, "We have always prioritized legal, orderly, and safe migration for all."
0: So have there been any political repercussions for Spain?
1: Yes, this has created a bit of a diplomatic crisis, actually. After the images from Ceuta on Thursday, some European Union leaders called out what they see as Spain's loose immigration policy, and said that Ceuta is proof that EU needs to be tough on immigration. Spanish Prime Minister Pedro Sánchez sent a letter calling out some of his European counterparts for, quote, attacking Spain. Italy's Giorgia Meloni followed that with a letter signed by 22 EU countries calling for an emergency meeting of interior ministers to discuss the border situation in Ceuta and take immediate action to control Europe's external borders.
0: That is NPR's Miguel Macias. Miguel, thank you.
1: Thank you.

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1: 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Laura Bay Williams, Worth and Laura Nowlin, Steve and Nancy Searcy, Beth Stewart and Richard Woodman, David and Marilyn Holdridge, Donnie and Laura Becker, Stephen Safe, Joe Monroe, Beverly and Daryl Kuhn, and David and Dana Burse.
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0: This is All Things Considered from NPR News. I'm Rob Schmitz. When NPR education correspondent Corey Turner walks into an elementary school classroom, he is noticed.
11: I am 6'5" and 200 pounds. I do not blend in, especially in younger classrooms.
0: So when he's recording in these classes, he has a technique.
11: I tend to like scoot around on the ground with my microphone. I crawl around. The kids think it's hilarious, but it also wins them over.
0: And his reporting about kids was fascinating. How they learn, why play is important, what makes for a healthy classroom. But in 2015, towards the end of the Obama administration, Corey shifted gears.
11: And that's when I did some reporting around trying to make the FAFSA, the Free Application for Federal Student Aid, easier for students and families to fill out, because it was infamously long and complex. And then the real tipping point for me was around the beginning of the first Trump administration. I ended up teaming up with one of our business reporter colleagues, Chris Arnold, to investigate a little-known program that was meant to help aspiring teachers pay their way through college. And that's really when I got the student loan bug.
0: That student loan bug is what I asked Corey to talk to us about for this week's Reporter's Notebook. So we began there by talking about the Teach Grant program he just referenced.
11: It's one of those classic government programs that was born of good intentions and ended up working like a steel bear trap. It was intended to help aspiring public school teachers pay for college. But what ended up happening was the sort of paperwork, the hoops teachers had to go through, how much and how often they had to certify that they were who they said they were and that they were doing what they had said they were doing, meant that a huge number of the aspiring teachers who were trying to get through this program actually ended up getting their grants revoked, which meant that they then had to pay the government back. So it ended up creating these enormous debts for teachers, which is arguably the opposite of the intention of the program.
0: Like a reverse loan program.
11: Exactly. And so when Chris and I started working on it, it was because we had gotten a tip that this program was a mess. And we got our hands on an internal review of the program that, you know, it was one of these reviews that was in utter bureaucratic ease. It was hard to parse, but there were several lines in the report where Chris and I just looked at each other and were like, wait, what? How many teachers? Oh my. Wow. And then we just started digging, and it still took more than a year.
0: So your investigation into the Teach Grant program ended up pushing the education department to make big fixes to this program. Was there a moment from your reporting that has stuck with you over the years?
11: Yeah, there are actually two moments. A shout out to the first Trump administration, because they did not create this problem. But in the first Trump administration, the education department actually issued an apology to me in my microphone about this Teach Grant program, and then they fixed it. And I was really surprised and impressed by their responsiveness. The other moment that stands out is much more personal and emotional. One of the many teachers we met along the way, her name was Caitlin McCollum. She lived in Tennessee. She had used the program. She had received Teach Grants. Anyway, I had the opportunity, once we finally realized that the education department was going to make some fixes to help, Chris and I were able to get on the phone with Caitlin and actually tell
12: you
11: her.
12: You can now prove that you were still meeting the teaching requirements. You're doing what you promised you'd do.
13: Mm-hmm.
12: You're going to get your grants back.
13: Are you serious? Oh my God. Sorry. I'm Oh goodness. Oh, that is such good news. Oh, that's such good news.
0: Wow, Corey, that's a really emotional response there. Give us a little bit more information about her personal situation at that moment.
11: I mean, the sad thing is that she was one of many teachers we had met along the way who had received these Teach Grants to help pay for college. Mm-hmm. And then, if I remember correctly, her situation, again, was mirrored by lots of teachers. There was a lot of paperwork that had to be filed by a specific day, and it had to be signed by these specific administrators. And if it wasn't, and if it didn't arrive right on the day, you were basically jettisoned from the program and your grants became debts.
0: Wow.
11: This is another example of, I feel like all of my investigations are just really, they're explorations of bureaucracy.
0: Right.
11: But they impact
0: real people, obviously.
11: That's the thing. And they're so boring. They're so boring. And this is why I didn't want to get involved in student loan reporting originally, because it just felt so boring. But the boring is where the pain and the heartbreak and the change all hide.
0: Wow. Why is a system like this? Like why it seems like the system should not require journalists to look into it and then force the system to work properly.
11: Oh, yeah. I don't know. I wish I knew. But I can also tell you that, you know, in my time covering student loans, I've done half a dozen of these. I investigated with a colleague the Total and Permanent Disability Discharge Program that, again, should be straightforward. If an American has a severe disability and student loan debt, the debts should be erased. And that's what Congress has said for years. Program didn't work. Hmm. And there are a bunch of these where it should be a no-brainer. You investigate, you push and you pull, you get the documents, you cultivate the sources. You know, and one of the things that happens actually is along the way, you talk to a lot of people sort of privately, anonymously, because they're afraid, inside of government. And they all say the same thing, which is, oh, you're absolutely right, Corey. Like, it's not supposed to be this way, but it's just not easy to fix.
0: Wow. So, Corey, what are some of the stories you're working on now?
11: Well, so I don't think it's overstating it to say that last year's One Big Beautiful Bill Act has introduced probably the most sweeping changes to the federal student aid system that I've ever covered. There are so many changes happening, from new limits on graduate student loans to a new effort to try to hold sort of predatory schools accountable if they graduate too many students into jobs that just don't pay. They don't justify the cost of the degree. I mean, there's so many changes, and it's been hard to cover them all. But that's really what I'm trying to do right now. And also, like, the thing I always have to remind myself, bringing us full circle to bureaucracy, if it confuses me, it really confuses the average student loan borrower.
0: That is Corey Turner, correspondent and senior editor for NPR's Education Desk, trying to simplify the confusion about student loans. Corey, thanks.
11: You're welcome.
0: What lurks in the darkest depths of the ocean? Marine biologist Edie Witter has dedicated her life to studying this question, and she's found an answer: light.
14: I was stunned by how much bioluminescence I saw, and I realized that this had to be one of the dominant processes in the ocean, and yet very few people were studying it.
0: The new documentary, A Life Illuminated, chronicles Witter's nearly four-decade career. She plunges thousands of feet below the ocean aboard submersible vehicles, all in an effort to understand the mysterious phenomenon of bioluminescence. It's fascinating and dangerous work.
14: Every time I make a dive in a submersible, it's a calculated risk.
0: In one part of the documentary, Witter's submersible is hundreds of feet underwater when it springs a leak.
14: When you find ankle-deep water in the sub, the appropriate response is panic. I was terrified.
0: Luckily, Witter was able to return to the surface unharmed, but just an hour after narrowly skirting death...
14: So they were able to dry it out, and I was ready to dive again in an hour.
0: Earlier this week, I got a chance to speak with Edie Witter and Tasha Van Zandt, the film's director. I asked Witter what drives her to keep on diving.
15: It's curiosity about what is life like in the biggest living place on Earth, the most unexplored region of the planet, and to be able to see it with your own eyes, especially all of these amazing, amazing creatures that make light to help them survive. So many questions to answer, and you're never going to be able to answer them unless you go and explore.
0: And Tasha, I want to turn to you. Tasha Van Zandt, what drew you to Edie? Why did you want to tell her story?
16: Well, I've always been fascinated by stories of the Kraken and 20,000 Leagues Under the Sea. But in 2012, I, along with the rest of the world, saw this first footage of a live giant squid in its natural habitat. And I was just completely transformed by seeing these images. But it wasn't until years later that I really sat with the question of who was the person behind the camera and what did that mission really look like? And so I ended up reaching out to Edie in 2020. And on our first conversation, when I was asking her about the giant squid expedition, that is when I realized that was really just one of hundreds of discoveries she's made in this lifetime of exploring our ocean planet, and is when the spark for this film began.
0: I wanted to talk about bioluminescence, which is at the core of this film. Edie, what is bioluminescence and how do animals use it?
15: The bioluminescence that most people are familiar with is fireflies, but there's actually a lot of animals on the planet that make light, most of them living in the ocean. And they do it by mixing chemicals together in their bodies, just the way when you break a light stick, you shake it up and the chemicals mix together, they make light.
0: And how did bioluminescence become your life's work?
15: So I decided I wanted to be a marine biologist when I was 11 years old and got to explore a coral reef. And for my PhD, I was actually working on a marine dinoflagellate, but the bioluminescence was not the point of the study at the time, but I got more and more fascinated by this ability of creatures to make light. And then my major professor was great at getting funding, and he got a major grant for a new kind of spectrometer. And I've always been kind of a gadget freak, so I became the lab expert on it. At which point he says, I think we should send you to sea to measure all these animals in the ocean that make light that nobody's ever been able to measure before. And on one of these expeditions, they were testing this new diving suit called WASP. I would get on the headset and talk to whoever was down in the suit and ask them, would you please turn out the lights and tell me what you see? And, you know, they'd turn out the lights and then I'd get, oh, wow, that is so cool. And I'd say, well, could you be more specific? And they were terrible at it. And so the chief scientist took pity on me and offered to let me train as a pilot. So 2 years later, I got to have the experience myself of going down in WASP.
0: And what did you see?
15: The first time I went down was down to 800 feet, and I had the lights on, and there wasn't much in the water. It looked pretty barren. And then I turned out the lights, and I was in the middle of a fireworks display. It was just absolutely breathtaking. Flashes and glows and squirts and swirls of light, all of it different shades of blue. I was blown away because I, at that point, knew how much energy it takes for a living creature to make light. And I felt like this has got to be one of the most important things in the ocean. Why aren't more people studying it? And suddenly there was no question. That's what I wanted to study for the rest of my life.
0: Tasha, I want to turn to you here. You know, in telling this story, you've worked with a lot of archival footage. How did you decide which parts of Edie's career to include, and how collaborative was the process with Edie herself?
16: You know, Edie has done so many incredible expeditions throughout her life, but ultimately we interweave this present day journey where we followed Edie to 3,300 feet to the ocean floor, where she searches for this phenomenon called the flashback phenomenon. And I actually was able to dive with Edie. And when we landed on the ocean floor, I had this transformative experience. You know, I've always been so fascinated and inspired by astronaut stories of the overview effect and what it feels like for them when they go to space and see the entirety of our small pale blue dot. But here we were in the center of our planet, and I had this inverse effect and this interview effect of our oceans, where instead of feeling like our planet is so small, I felt the vastness of how much more wondrous discoveries there are to be found. And, you know, as Edie often shares, how much more there is to find that we don't even know how to look for yet.
0: As you mentioned, Tasha, the crux of this film is the pursuit to capture on video this flashback phenomenon, which, Edie, you have seen multiple times. What is this flashback, and why is it important for you to capture it, Edie?
15: If you're down in a sub in total darkness and you flash your floodlights on, and this on the second flash, it seems like you're just surrounded by everything that's lighting up all at once, but in synchrony. And I don't know what it is, but I suspect what it is marine snow and bioluminescent fecal pellets that have bioluminescent bacteria on them.
0: Marine snow, in the briefest of descriptions, is material that is basically the detritus of the sea. Is that correct?
15: Right. And that's why it's important. This is why there is life in the deep sea below depths where sunlight can penetrate, because of the marine snow and fecal pellets drifting down from above. And how these animals find this in total darkness is critical, and bioluminescence apparently plays a part in that. So for bioluminescent bacteria to light up like that is an opportunity for them to be eaten by a fish or any kind of animal that has a food-rich environment in its gut. And so that's why we have as much life as we do in the deep sea.
0: Tasha Van Zandt is the director of Life Illuminated, a film about marine biologist Edie Witter. Tasha Van Sant and Edie Witter, thank you.
15: Thank you.
16: Thank you so much.
0: For Saturday, August 1st, this is All Things Considered. Join us tomorrow for more stories we hope will illuminate your curiosity. Have a great evening.
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And it's been a while since we've done the show like we're going to do here today. And we're going to do country crossovers. And we've done these a few times, but it's been a while since the last time that we've done it. So what we're doing, we're taking songs that sometimes started out on the rock charts and then made its way over to the country charts. But for the most part, it's songs that started on the country charts and then made its way over to the rock charts. So the radio stations were playing both of these. We started the show today with the band. That's a group, and the song was called The Wait. That came out in the late 60s, about 68 or 69. And then our favorite, Brenda Lee, had the second song there, and her song was Fool Number One, a crossover. And then a great song by Charlie Rich, The Most Beautiful Girl. So those are the three that started the show here today. We'll be looking at a few notes as we make our way through this. Going to try to play as many of these as possible. Coming up next, going to be an instrumental, Duane Eddy. And he's going to play Deep in the Heart of Texas, great guitarist. And then Don Gibson and Old Lonesome Me. And then finish up with Dean Martin that crossed over with his song about a town, a city right here in Texas. And it's Houston. That's Dean Martin. And he'll be the third song in this set. Folks, this is Aggielands Public Radio, KAMU-FM, 90.9 on the FM dial. My name is Dave South. We come to you every Saturday at 5 o'clock, Sundays at 12 noon. The Sunday show is a repeat of the Saturday show. We also stream the most recent show, and that would be at kamu.tamu.edu. And then when you get there, look for the sounds of the 50s and 60s. Having fun to do this. Hope you enjoy today's show. Crossovers, country over to pop, and then pop back over to country.

Well, it's lonesome in this old town. Everybody puts me down. I'm a face without a name, just walking in the rain, going back

0: I'm a face without a name, just walking in the rain, going back to Houston, Houston, Houston, going back to Houston.
1: The Crossovers is the theme of the program today. Songs that started out on the country chart for the most part and then transferred over to the rock charts and the Billboard Hot 100. We have done this show a few times, and we've got some lined up. We have more to come on this over the next few weeks. So, again, country crossovers. You just heard three songs there. We started out with Duane Eddy and Deep in the Heart of Texas, then Don Gibson and Oh Lonesome Me, and Dean Martin, and his song was Houston. Duane Eddy was born in April of 1938 and passed away April 30th of 2024. Passed away from cancer in Franklin, Tennessee. He was 86 years old. Had a lot of great hits down through the years, and he was really a great guitarist and got a lot of awards and recognition for that. Okay, let's go back to the music now. Going to start this next set with a wonderful voice. Eddie Arnold, 1967, and Turn the World Around. And then Glenn Campbell, 1968. This, I think, is my favorite Glenn Campbell song. Kind of tells a story as they go through this, but Gentle on My Mind. And then Johnny Cash will step in and the Ballad of a Teenage Queen. Aggieland's Public Radio, KAMU-FM.

Eddie Arnold would start off that last set for us and turn the world around, and then we went with Glenn Campbell, 1968 recording of Gentle on My Mind. He had others, Wichita Lineman, Galveston, had a number of hits that crossed over both the country charts and the rock charts, and finished up with Johnny Cash and the Ballad of the Teenage Queen. Don't have anybody to talk about this time? No, we do not, so let's just continue with the music. We're going to do, this is a great one. It's Johnny Horton and Honky Tonk Man. We looked this up not too long ago because we played this song, and I kind of wondered where the term honky tonk came from. It started in Texas. Texas had the first honky tonks, and they were just bars, and guys would and girls would go there, and they'd have a jukebox or maybe a live band and would dance and, have a good time, we'd hope, nothing serious. But Johnny Horton and Honky Tonk Man. And then Leroy Van Dyke and Just Walk On By, and Lynn Anderson and Never Promised You a Rose Garden. On Johnny Horton, I think we have something down here. Kind of interesting because he was born in April of 1925 in Los Angeles, California. And he was killed in a car wreck just north of Caldwell up near Milano on November the 5th, 1960. Johnny Horton. His full name was John LaGale Horton. And rockabilly was his music, and he first started appearing back in the 1950s. So Johnny Horton did some history pieces, too, did Johnny Horton. So let's play the music again. Start here with Johnny and then Leroy Van Dyke and finish up with Lynn Anderson. I'm a

Well, all of these sets now turning into really big hits as we're doing country crossovers today. And we played three more right there that jumped out there and gained a lot of popularity and also moved up on the charts. Johnny Horton, Honky Tonk Man, Leroy Van Dyke, Just Walk On By. And then Lynn Anderson, one of my wife's favorite country songs, and Rose Garden. Let's see what we're going to do now. Jack Scott's coming up, and he's going to do Cool Water. Ray Charles will cover a Buck Owens song, and the song is Together Again, and Ray recorded this one in 1966. Ray had a number of crossovers from the rock charts over to the country charts. And then what do we finish up with? Is that it? Cool Water, and then Ray Charles, yeah, Together Again. This is Aggieland's Public Radio, KAMU-FM.

Let's get right into the next set. Coming up next will be Patsy Cline and When I Get Through With You. Sounds like a threat. Then Ray Price and Soft Rain. He recorded this back in 1961. Patsy's song was recorded in 1962. And then my favorite guy from Oklahoma, and this is Roger Miller. And dang me, they ought to take a rope and hang me. Aggieland's Public Radio, KAMU-FM. You.

sitting around drinking with the rest of the guys. Six rounds bought and I bought five. And I spent the groceries and half the rent. I like $14.27. Or dang me, hang me. They ought to take a rope and hang me. High from the highest tree. Woman, would you?

So Patsy Cline that time, followed by Ray Price and then Roger Miller. And dang me, they ought to take a room. Dang me. Ray Price. Talked about Roger Miller being from Oklahoma. Then here's Ray Price. He was born in Perryville, Texas. I'd have to look that one up. If I have driven through that town, I have no idea, because I've done a lot of traveling around Texas, but I don't remember Perryville, Texas. Born there in 1926 was Ray Price. And then on December the 16th of 2013, Ray passed away in Mount Pleasant, Texas. Noble Ray Price was his name. Since we have lived here in Bryan College Station going back to the late 80s, Ray has been here a couple of times and done some personal appearances. Of course, he had a big hit in Release Me. Became a signature heartbreak song by Ray that he recorded back in 1954. Okay, up next, our guy, Willie Nelson, and a song that he wrote. And a lot of people have covered this, and it's Nightlife. Then we're going to hear from Skeeter Davis and the End of the World. Aggieland's Public Radio, it's KAMU-FM.

Okay, we have one more song to go before we wrap up the show. And again, country crossovers is what we were doing today. Songs that started out on the country chart and then migrated over to the rock chart on the Billboard Hot 100. Then there were some that started out on the rock chart that were picked up by the country charts. And certainly Floyd Kramer would be one of those. So we hope you enjoyed it. We got some more of these to do. We're going to play some other more country crossover shows. Had some requests for that, so we're going to do that. And I don't know of anything else that I need to tell you right now other than so long, everybody.

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3: From WHYY in Philadelphia, this is Fresh Air Weekend. I'm Dave Davies. Christopher Nolan's new film, The Odyssey, is a box office hit. But classics scholar Emily Wilson, who translated Homer's poem from the original text, says the film script is abysmally written, lacking in emotional depth and character development. And she adds there are no sex scenes and all the food looks horrible.
4: We need to have a protagonist with detailed, believable motivation. So the fact that these desires seem to be stripped from Odysseus, he doesn't seem to want food, doesn't seem to want sex. What does he want?
3: Today, Wilson talks about the joy and challenge of bringing the rich ancient text to life in translation. Also, we hear from actor John Bernthal, who plays Menelaus, king of Sparta, in Nolan's The Odyssey, and the Punisher in the new Spider-Man movie. That's all coming up on Fresh Air Weekend. First, the news.
5: Live from NPR News in Washington, I'm Louise Schiavone. Violence continues in Gaza despite President Trump's announcement of what he called a breakthrough agreement for Hamas to disarm. The Gaza Health Ministry says Israeli strikes killed 152 Palestinians in July, including 21 children. NPR's Anas Baba has more.
6: Israel continues to bomb across Gaza while expanding the territory under its military control to more than two-thirds of the strip. Those operations have continued even as U.S.-led efforts focus on securing a lasting ceasefire, Hamas disarmament, and a new administration for Gaza. The latest Israeli airstrike before dawn Saturday hit medication warehouses. Israel's military says the warehouses stored rifles without providing any evidence. The Gaza Health Ministry says two warehouses were destroyed, while the blast also damaged more than 200 tents sheltering displaced families nearby. The ministry says more than 1,200 Palestinians have been killed in Israeli attacks since the U.S.-backed ceasefire reached last October. Anas Baba, NPR News, Gaza City.
5: The U.S. State Department is urging American citizens to leave the Middle East, saying a significant escalation of attacks involving Iran and its allies is expected across the region in the coming days. President Trump is not pleased that federal prosecutors are dropping their case against a suspect accused of vandalizing the Lincoln Memorial reflecting pool. U.S. Attorney Jeanine Pirro has now determined the pool's problems originated in shabby construction work. NPR's Tamara Keith has details.
7: He claimed with vivid detail that there was a gash cut in the waterproof coating and it was 250 feet long. 350 feet long, 300 yards long. The length of it kept changing. The Interior Secretary backed him up. Arrests were made, all for the government to then admit in last night's filing that it was, quote, the result of flawed installation by the contractor, Atlantic Industrial Coatings.
5: Former Olympian David Hearn's case has now been dismissed. The Trump administration is proposing changes to banking regulations to help community banks. NPR's Stephen Basaha reports.
8: Under the Community Reinvestment Act, the more a bank invests locally, the more likely regulators will approve profitable mergers and acquisitions. In 2024, the law encouraged about $170 billion in affordable housing and local infrastructure lending. That's according to the National Association of Affordable Housing Lenders. The group says the new rules would reclassify about 800 banks as small, so they would no longer need to follow those regulations. And that would likely lead to lower investment in rural housing, where those banks are often located. Federal regulators say the proposed loosened rules will lower the burden on community banks. Stephen Basaha, NPR News.
5: This is NPR. In southern Europe, containment of one wildfire threat has allowed about 200,000 people to go home in southwestern France. Emergency crews have managed to pull back on fire threats in Spain and Portugal as well, although fires persist elsewhere, including in other parts of France and Greece. The Metropolitan Museum of Art has announced it will honor John Galliano with a major exhibition at its high-profile Met Gala next spring. NPR's Chloe Veltman reports this cements the controversial British fashion designer's comeback.
9: John Galliano joins Yves Saint Laurent and Ray Kawakubo of Comme des Garçons as the only living fashion designers to ever be the subjects of solo shows at the Met. This, plus the Met Gala, come 15 years after Galliano was arrested and fired from his creative director job at Christian Dior for making anti-Semitic comments at a Paris bar. He eventually rebuilt his reputation at Maison Margiela. In a statement on social media, Anti-Defamation League CEO Jonathan Greenblatt said he understands why some Jews may question the Met's decision to celebrate Galliano, given the growth of anti-Semitism in recent years. But he also said he applauds the designer's efforts to, quote, repair the damage his words caused. Chloe Veltman, NPR News.
5: New York officials have sued prediction market platform Kalshi for potentially billions of dollars, calling it an illegal, unlicensed gambling operation. As the state seeks to halt its operations and force the company to forfeit profits, New York joins a growing number of states filing lawsuits against Kalshi and against other companies. I'm Louise Schiavone, NPR News, Washington.
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3: This is Fresh Air Weekend. I'm Dave Davies. Christopher Nolan's new film, The Odyssey, has earned critical praise and big box office returns. This retelling of the classic story from ancient Greece features plenty of recognized stars, and it's also burnished the reputation of an established star in the world of classical scholarship. That's our guest today, Emily Wilson. In 2017, Wilson published her own translation of The Odyssey, a task that took 6 years to complete and had quite an impact. Wilson was the first woman to translate The Odyssey into English, though that's not the first thing she'd want you to know about her work. Her translation was widely hailed in reviews for its vibrant language and faithfulness to the original Greek text attributed to the poet Homer. Her translation sold thousands of copies and was added to high school and college curricula across the country. Wilson was awarded a prestigious MacArthur Fellowship, and after she followed with the translation of the Iliad, a Guggenheim Fellowship. Christopher Nolan has cited her translation in discussing his approach to the character of Odysseus in his new film. In a review, Wilson called Nolan's film abysmally written and lacking in psychological, emotional, political, and ethical depth, though she said it's still an event to celebrate because it's getting more people into theaters and interested in the classics.

0: time. Just give us a quick summary of the plot. What is the story about?
1: The story is set in the aftermath of the mythical Trojan War, and it centers on the mythical Greek hero from Ithaca, Odysseus, and the final sequence of his very long extended journey home. In Greek, there's a word nostos, from which we get nostalgia, a story about a journey home from war. The Odyssey traces the story of how Odysseus escapes from the island of Calypso, a goddess with whom he's been spending the past 7 years, and finally, after many misadventures, makes it back to Ithaca, and after many more misadventures on Ithaca, reunites with his son Telemachus, his wife Penelope, and slaughters the suitors of his wife.
0: Okay, that's a good quick summary. In interviews before Christopher Nolan's film was released, you recommended that people should go and see it. You wrote a pretty tough review. Do you still think people should see it?
1: Absolutely, I think people should see it. I think there's a lot to think about and talk about, and I think it's a good time at the movies. It's a big spectacle. There's a lot to think about, both in terms of what is this film saying about our times and about war, violence, and deception in our times, and also what it's doing with the source material. I do think that it would have been better if Nolan had hired a scriptwriter, because that would have solved a lot of the issues. But I also think the actors are amazing. It's a star-studded cast, and they're doing their absolute best with the script they were given.
0: Right. Actors are amazing, not doing very much with character, right?
1: I mean, yes.
0: The language was pretty tough. You're right. I would be ashamed to have written any part of this script. It's a family-friendly audiovisual spectacle, like an elaborate 4th of July fireworks display, with about the same level of narrative and emotional depth. You also complain that there are no sex scenes and all the food looks horrible.
1: Yes, I mean, that's the laugh line. But the serious point I was trying to get to with the laugh line about no sex, no food is that I think if we have a quest narrative, whether it's in a poem, as a novel, or a movie, we need to have a protagonist with detailed, believable motivation. He needs to want something. So the fact that these desires seem to be stripped from Odysseus, he doesn't seem to want food, doesn't seem to want sex. What does he want? He wants to assuage his guilt. And that seemed to me rather a thin motivation, especially compared to the rich layered characterization of both Odysseus and the other characters in Homer, but also just compared to a good movie. I would like to have deeper characterization in a film. I would like to care more.
0: By the time I saw the film, I had spent a lot of time preparing for this interview, so my head was into the Odyssey and some of your work. And I found the film disappointing, honestly. And one of the reasons was that the gods and goddesses in the Odyssey are really active creatures. They intervene in human events. They are angry at times and jealous and capricious and compassionate. Mm-hmm. And they're just kind of missing from this film, aren't they?
1: They're kind of missing. I mean, there's a moment when Zendaya, who's sort of Athena, but maybe not, says to Matt Damon's Odysseus, who's complaining that the gods don't speak in a language that mortals can understand. And Zendaya says, "Who doesn't understand thunder, fire, a baby's cry? We understand those things." So implicitly, the gods are present. But I felt the film, in some ways, wanted to have it both ways, that there's a noise in the soundtrack, there's thunder, so of course Zeus is there, there's Zeus's law, which is repeatedly invoked, and yet it's also very unclear, are we actually supposed to believe in Zeus and Poseidon, is Calypso a goddess? Is Circe a goddess? I would have liked a little bit more of the divine.
0: Yeah, you get a sense in the poem, and I'd listen to your translation, of a world that was really different, where people felt the gods. They weren't entities that they occasionally prayed to. They were out there all the time, and that was a very different kind of world.
1: Yeah, I mean, I love the alienness of the Homeric poems. I mean, they both have this, in some ways, very familiar narrative about community and family and homecoming, and yet also things that are so alien, such as animal sacrifice, which runs all the way through the Odyssey and the Iliad.
0: Right, well, we're not here to talk about the movie. I want to talk about this work that you do, which has gotten so much attention and praise. You know, you've been reading ancient Greek for a long, long time. You've been teaching it to students for decades. Using many of the existing translations of the Odyssey, I was surprised until I read your book because I didn't know how many times it had been translated. What made you want to try your own after teaching it for so long?
1: Part of the answer was certainly informed by having taught it in translation as well as lived with the original Greek poem for so long. I felt in my many iterations of teaching the Odyssey and the Iliad in translation using multiple different 20th and 21st century translations

0: that there were things I wanted to get across to my students in the classroom that were very difficult to convey using the existing translations. One of those was the fact that the original Odyssey is a poem. It's in regular traditional meter, designed for performance out loud. Most people in antiquity, over many centuries, experienced it as performance poetry performed by rhapsodes who would learn sections or the whole thing by heart and perform it rhythmically, probably with musical accompaniment. So the lack of meter in most existing 20th and 21st century translations seemed to me a big omission. And I was constantly saying to my students, remember, it's a poem. But then we would read a bit and it didn't sound much like a poem. And then the other thing is that the Homeric poems are also proto-dramatic. They were composed before drama really existed, but they're multivocal. They have these different characters who speak in different voices, have different perspectives. And I felt some of those proto-dramatic qualities, the multivocality, was very often flattened out in existing translations that I'd used with my students.
1: You know, I think you say in your new book at some point that translation is impossible. Translation of poetry is really impossible. Mm-hmm. I mean, I had this realization many decades ago when I was looking at a poem by the Chilean poet Pablo Neruda. Mm-hmm. And I knew enough Spanish to read the Spanish and the English. And it dawned on me that you can't really translate poetry the same way you would translate, you know, a court deposition or a UN speech, because poetry uses language in a very sophisticated way to convey images and emotions and impressions. And if you use those same words in a different language, it's not going to work. You have to kind of absorb the impact and reinvent it, right?
0: Mm-hmm. Yes, poetry is of course, the ultra-mocked kind of language. It's language which draws attention to itself as language. And of course, different poetic traditions mock language in different ways. So in the archaic period, the Homeric poetry uses dactylic hexameter, which is a regular traditional meter associated with narrative poetry. So in order to create the same effect, I use the meter that's traditional in English, which is iambic pentameter, rather than using free verse or prose, which is what most modern translators do. And then similarly, Homeric poetry is marked by other sound patterns, such as alliteration and assonance. So again, I mean, if you're translating an ad or a court deposition, you may not need to think about the sound effects in quite the same way as I think you do need to think about the sound effects if you're translating a poem, especially one that's designed for oral performance.
1: Wow. So you really put yourself in a difficult position here. You're not only taking these sophisticated ideas and images and stories, trying to put them in English, but you're doing it using meter and iambic pentameter. Mm-hmm. And you also use the same number of lines as the original poem?
0: Yes.
1: How many, 12,000, something like that?
0: So, over 12,000, yes. So that was another thing that I thought on reflection about my experience in teaching the Odyssey in many different translations, was that, as you said before, translation is very difficult. There's never a one-to-one equivalent of this word in archaic Greek means exactly the same as this word in contemporary English. So you're always thinking, maybe there are 10 different words I could use there. So the temptation is always to expand on the original, to use three or four words where the original might use only one. But then, of course, you're also betraying something that's essential also to the experience of the original, which is its pacing and the rapidity, the propulsive quality of please tell me more, keep going, is very much part of the experience of Homer in Greek. And I felt was diluted by the verbose quality of quite a lot of existing translations.
1: Huh. Well, we're going to talk about this a little more. We need to take a break here, though. Let me reintroduce you. We are speaking with Emily Wilson. She's a professor of classical studies at the University of Pennsylvania, who has translated the Iliad and the Odyssey. Her new collection of essays is titled Crossing the Wine Dark Sea. I'm Dave Davies, and this is Fresh Air Weekend.
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1: This is Fresh Air Weekend. I'm Dave Davies. As audiences are still streaming into theaters to see Christopher Nolan's $250 million adaptation of the classic story The Odyssey, we're speaking with University of Pennsylvania classics professor Emily Wilson. Her translation of The Odyssey, completed in 2017, was praised by critics and scholars for bringing the ancient text to life. Nolan cited her translation in discussing his approach to the character of Odysseus in his film. I want to hear some of what you do. And it's interesting, you know, in your book, you note that English translations of the Odyssey date back to 1611, I think, and continue up. And some of them are very recent within, you know, in the 21st century. So I thought we would take a passage, a familiar passage, maybe have you give us the reading in the original Greek, and then maybe talk about one of the existing translations, and then give us a sense of what you did with your own. So what passage would you like to read to us?
0: So in the book, I discuss at great length the challenges of translating what's called the proem of the Odyssey, which is the first few lines of the poem. So maybe we can focus on that. Andra moi enepe musa polutropon hos malapolla planthe epeitroies hieron toliethrone perse. 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Ton hamathen getha a, thugater dios, epe kai hemin.
1: And that's our guest, classics professor Emily Wilson, reciting the first few lines of the Odyssey in the ancient Greek from memory. Very well done. You know, I've seen you do this a lot on tape. You are a real performer.
0: I love to perform. I love to ham it up. It's fun.
1: Yeah.
0: Yes.
1: Do you picture yourself then like an actor on a stage, or do you picture yourself, I don't know, a couple thousand years ago in a hall doing this before a Greek audience?
0: I mean, I want to try to channel the experience of being a rhapsode. And of course, there's overlap between being the kind of archaic Greek poetry performer who would learn bits of Homer by heart and perform them, and being a translator, that I'm trying to channel the experience of the original and then convey it for new audiences or listeners.
1: All right. Now, those words that you just recited have been translated many, many times in English and other languages, of course, but I'm going to ask you to give us the translation of one that's well known, and then we'll talk about how you translated in your own work.
0: Yeah, so I'll read the Robert Fagel's translation in free verse, because that was, I think, is still a very popular translation. So I think it's worth continuing to talk about, because it's a translation that many people read. Sing to me of the man, muse, the man of twists and turns, driven time and again, of course, once he had plundered the hallowed heights of Troy. Many cities of men he saw and learned their minds. Many pains he suffered, heartsick on the open sea, fighting to save his life and bring his comrades home. But he could not save them from disaster, hard as he strove. The recklessness of their own ways destroyed them all. The blind fools, they devoured the cattle of the sun, and the sun god blotted out the day of their return. launch out on his story, Muse, daughter of Zeus. Start from where you will. Sing for our time, too.
1: And that's Robert Fagel was the translator of a very widely known translation. So what is in there that was added or modified from the Greek?
0: So I think there are lots of very interesting choices, and I'll just pick up on a couple. One is the choice to repeat the word sing. When the original verb in the start of the Odyssey, in contrast to the Iliad, where the verb invoking the muse is sing, Aida, in the Odyssey it's tell, it's epo, ennepe. So it starts in a way at a more casual or more ordinary level as we're building up towards what is in some ways a more domestic story than that of the Iliad. So I think there's something quite striking about choosing to translate a tell verb with a sing verb. So there's a grandiosity to the language. I also think it's interesting how Fagel's very, very often adds in metaphors, idioms, one could say clichés, that are common in contemporary American English that don't correspond to idioms or metaphors in the original. So, for instance, we have twists and turns, time and again, of course, the idea of launching out on the story as if the story is like a boat. But none of those metaphors are there in the original Greek. And of course, there's nothing wrong with adding in a lot of metaphors. It's a friendly gesture to the reader. But I think if you haven't read the original, you may not quite realize how much is Fagel's domesticizing and adding things to bring this ancient poem closer to the assumed metaphors and ways of thinking of his 20th century American readership.
1: Okay, so let's hear what Emily Wilson did when you sat down. You took 6 years creating this translation. This is the opening lines of the poem.
0: Yes, this is the opening lines of the poem. And I should also say that this is a rewrite. This is not exactly the same as my published 2017 version, because I'm actually in the process of doing it all again. So I'm going to do this expanded version.
1: Spoiler, new
0: retranslation. Sorry about the spoiler there. You can cut that out if you want to. That's fine. Tell me about a complicated man, Muse, who was lost so long and fled so far when he had sacked the sacred citadel of Troy, and how he saw and understood so many people and so many places, and suffered so much in his heart at sea as he was struggling to save his life and bring his men back home. But even so, despite his efforts, he did not protect them. Poor fools, they died by their own willfulness. They ate the cattle of Hyperion, the sun, who took away their chance of home. Of these events now tell us also, goddess, daughter of Zeus. Begin from anywhere.
1: So one of the things that people have really, really noticed is that you describe Odysseus as a complicated man. Mm-hmm. And there are a few words in the original which don't translate easily, a man of many turns, right? And so translators have done all kinds of things with that. In saying he's complicated, well, I mean, you've thought about this a lot. I know from reading your book, you spent a lot of time going back and forth, but it's what it does, it doesn't tell us exactly in what way he is complicated. And I guess what it's sort of saying is, hang in there. You're going to hear quite a story about this guy.
0: Yes. I mean, I see it in a way as a teaser for the poem to come. It piques your interest because you're not told right away a very definitive thing about Odysseus. So I think it's a very much a choice on the part of the composer of this poem not to use one of the more common epithets for Odysseus, such as polymetis, meaning crafty, or polymekanos, meaning that he's skilled in technological inventions like the wooden horse. But this much more rare epithet, polutropos, which Fagel translates as a man of twists and turns, it suggests a twistiness, a turniness, a layeredness, which applies both to the protagonist and the poem and his journey. And we don't yet know how many disguises or turns will this protagonist take, or what will it look like, what will it sound like in the narrative of the poem.
1: And kind of the many-faceted character of Odysseus, I guess, is one of the things that you really miss in the movie.
0: That's the shame. I mean, I think the movie is doing something in a way very brave by stripping away everything that we expect and, I certainly feel this way, love about Odysseus in the poem, which is that he's clever and multiple and smart and therefore a fascinating character. Whereas the movie gives us a version of Matt Damon as Odysseus who is not required to be smart. He's just constantly troubled by anxiety about his role in the Trojan horse and the Trojan War.
1: Let's talk a little bit about your background. You grew up in England in a family of scholars. Your sister, Bea, is a noted food writer. Tell us a little about your childhood. What kind of kid were you?
0: I was a real nerd, and I'm still a real nerd, as you can probably guess. I mean, I spent so much time my childhood reading. I was always very shy and introverted.
1: At age 8, you had what you've described as a turning point in your life. Most of us don't have turning points at age 8, I think, maybe. You were in a play. Tell us about this.
0: Yes, so I went to the local primary school, and the teachers there were getting sick of doing nativity plays every year, so they wanted to mix it up and use their creativity. So they did a kids' adaptation of the Odyssey, and Bea was Helen of Troy. She was great. And I got to be Athena, and I got to make my own tinfoil helmet, and we got to gouge out the eye of the headmaster who played Polyphemus. He was wonderfully game and let us do it. And it was such fun. And for me, as a very shy child, I realized that there was this wonderful outlet through the world of stories, especially through the world of Greek myth. So it turned me on to the fact that this world of magic existed. And I was the wrong generation for Percy Jackson, but I read all of the kids' adaptations that I could get my hands on. And then eventually I went to a high school where I could learn Latin and Greek. And so my life was made.
1: Emily Wilson, thank you so much for speaking with us.
0: Thank you so much.
1: Emily Wilson is a professor of classical studies at the University of Pennsylvania, who's translated the Iliad and the Odyssey. Her new collection of essays is titled Crossing the Wine Dark Sea. Now let's hear Tanya Mosley's interview with the actor John Bernthal, who plays Menelaus, king of Sparta, in Christopher Nolan's The Odyssey. Here's Tanya.
6: My guest today, John Bernthal, has spent 2 decades playing the kind of men you'd want to avoid, and somehow he makes you root for them anyway. This summer, he's in 2 major films, reprising his role as the Punisher in the upcoming Spider-Man movie and starring in Christopher Nolan's The Odyssey. His breakout role in 2010 was as Shane on The Walking Dead, a sheriff's deputy protecting a band of survivors from zombies until he becomes the greater threat. He won an Emmy as Mikey, the brother whose ghost haunts every episode of The Bear. And this year, he starred in the Netflix hit series His and Hers and appeared on Broadway in Dog Day Afternoon. Bernthal says he couldn't have predicted any of this. He grew up in Washington, D.C., a baseball player better known for fighting than acting. And by his own telling, he was a kid headed in the wrong direction. An acting teacher saw something in him and sent him, of all places, to one of the world's toughest classical theater conservatories in Russia. He returned transformed, co-founded a theater company, performed in dozens of stage productions, and spent years grinding through sitcom guest spots and small film roles before his break finally came. In The Odyssey, Bernthal makes his Christopher Nolan film debut, playing Menelaus, king of Sparta. A few weeks into production, in the Moroccan desert, the cast shot the Trojan horse sequence, one of the film's most iconic scenes. Matt Damon's character and more than a dozen warriors cram inside the belly of the horse, waiting to invade Troy. The horse sits partially submerged, and Bernthal draws the short straw, neck deep, treading in freezing water that was supposed to be heated. And word has it, as Bernthal stood there shivering, Nolan offered to pull him out, but he refused. John Bernthal, welcome to Fresh Air.
7: Thank you so much for having me. It's a real honor.
6: Why did you refuse to get out of that cold, freezing water?
7: Oh, boy, I don't feel like I drew the short straw at all. I think any time, you know, that you really care about something or you believe in something, if you have the opportunity to sort of be the one to say, send me first, let me show you what I can do. I feel like our grit and our dedication is the one thing that we have control of in this world. And I love doing this. I love that I got to work for Chris and with Chris. And if he wanted to send somebody, I wanted to be that first one for sure. I think that's, I would jump at that again.
6: It's interesting. Matt Damon said you pushing through that uncomfortable moment. I mean, like really, because it was the hardest role he said he's ever played, mm-hmm. just physically. And so to see you sit in that uncomfortable situation actually pushed him to push through his discomfort.
8: Tell us a little bit about that character and the significance of you being submerged in that water for all of that time.
7: Look, so kind of mad to say that, but like I said, I really wouldn't have had it any other way. When you look at that film and the experience for the folks that made it, I remember my first day arriving there, just seeing the look in his eyes. He's a guy I know. He's a guy that I respect
8: Damon,
7: deeply.
8: Yeah,
7: yeah, for sure. And just, you know, the first words he said to me when I saw him on this beach with thousands of extras in Morocco right after traveling across the world, he just said, "John, I've never seen anything like this before." I said, "Me too, man. But if you haven't seen it, well, no one has."
8: Well, you have had quite a busy few years. And the other film that's coming out is Spider-Man. You've played Frank Castle for 10 years, mm-hmm. and you've been pretty protective of this particular role. Mm-hmm. Like, you take up for him and all of his shortcomings mm-hmm. as well. And you're bringing him to this Spider-Man movie, rated for kids. Mm-hmm. What did you, or did you, negotiate or refuse to let them soften when mm-hmm. it comes to the Punisher, mm-hmm. in particular for this movie?
7: Yeah, look, I think historically this is a character, you know, for the folks that don't know, you know, it's a character whose family was killed in sort of a shootout between a bunch of different criminal figures from the underworld, and his family and his children were taken from him right when he got back from fighting overseas. He's a Force Recon Marine and in our version, a Marine Raider. And it brings up so many issues. But I think beyond just sort of the spiraling, reeling loss of his family and how he's reacting to that, we've really sort of delved into issues of PTSD and traumatic brain injury and the feeling with so many vets who come home, guys who are tip of the spear vets who really feel lost and wayward and don't know what to do next. And, you know, look, I think I've said before, I was quite trepidatious and hesitant about sort of getting into the superhero world. It wasn't something that I was looking to do. It wasn't something that I sought out.
8: I
7: for a few reasons, I think, you know, the folks that I've respected the most in acting, some of my heroes, not that I respect the most, but a lot of my heroes sort of never went that way.
8: Mm-hmm.
7: And I think times have definitely changed, but, you know, to have superpowers or to fly through the air, I think the characters that I'm really interested in are enormously grounded. I try to make them and I try to find things about them that I can deeply relate to, or they take me down a path that scares me intensely. Mm. And so I have to go sort of explore that path.
8: And with the Punisher in particular.
7: Yeah, look, I've said before, there's no way that I could begin to take on that character if I wasn't a husband and a father first, mm-hmm. first and foremost, and to fully and palpably understand, you know, what the feeling of loving people on this earth and happily give my life for these people on my earth, how would it feel if these people were taken from me? And so I always want Frank to live there, and he's not a character looking for the light. He's not a character looking for things to get easier or for things to get better. Yet he's a human being, and I think all the time with my, you know, the roles that I play, I love opportunities to turn my back on the audience, and I love to sort of take it too far to try to push myself to a place or push the audience to a place where they can no longer be with this character, but then try to win them back through showing the fragility of their heart, showing how brokenhearted they are, showing how much pain they have, because I do think pain is a real adhesive, and I think it's the thing that really connects all of us.
1: We are listening to Tanya Mosley's interview with actor John Bernthal. He plays Menelaus, king of Sparta, in Christopher Nolan's epic The Odyssey. And he reprises his role as Frank Castle, the Punisher, in the new Spider-Man film. We'll hear more of their conversation after a short break. I'm Dave Davies, and this is Fresh Air Weekend.
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1: This is Fresh Air Weekend. I'm Dave Davies. Let's get back to Tanya Mosley's interview with actor John Bernthal. He returns as the Punisher in the latest Spider-Man film, Brand New Day. He plays Menelaus, King of Sparta, in Christopher Nolan's epic The Odyssey. His breakout role was as Shane in The Walking Dead, and he won an Emmy for his role as Mikey in The Bear. He just ended his run on Broadway, starring alongside his longtime friend Eben Moss Bachrach in the play Dog Day Afternoon.
8: I want to talk a little bit about the beginning so that we can kind of understand this a little bit about you.
7: Okay.
8: Because it's so clear. Your toughness has a history. You grew up in Washington, D.C., one of three brothers. You went to Sidwell Friends, the Quaker school, where presidents have sent their children. It's kind of a place known for nonviolence and peace,
7: absolutely,
8: right? Absolutely. Yeah. And by your own telling, here you were in this school in fights and always chasing the most dangerous thing in the room, it seems. What did that look like?
7: Yeah, I think never fighting in school ever, you know. And I really think that sort of the values of that school, you know, were really ingrained in me, even if it took me years and years for them to sort of come out and really come to fruition and to really understand and believe in them. But there's no question that, you know, when I was a young, scared, confused man, that I did. I would run towards the most wild, the most dangerous,
8: the
7: craziest
8: situations.
7: What
8: do you think it was that you were attracted to about
7: it? And
8: what did
7: it
8: look like?
7: I think for so many young men, it's about fear. It's about fear and it's about shame. There's a wonderful book that has meant so much to me, and I really suggest everybody read it, but especially, I think, young men. There's a book named Townie by Andre Dubu III. It's an incredible memoir, but it really sort of tells the story about how fear and shame, you know, can kind of lead to violence and how we sometimes become the very thing that we're scared of. Mm-hmm. And I do have a real relationship, I think, with danger, that I have been in some situations that, you know, could have gone many ways. And I think to a certain point, I think that that's really important. I also am so grateful that I'm so far past that now and so far beyond that now, and that mostly that I found this work, that all of the reckless abandon and sort of wild things that I got into as a young man, I can bring that same energy into my work, and hopefully I can bring these kinds of folks, I can bring a real humanity to these kinds of folks, and through that same sort of reckless abandonment and wildness. And I think that's my favorite way of working.
8: So you're a young man, mm-hmm, and you are in this school where you're, mm-hmm, learning all these wonderful things about, mm-hmm, conflict resolution. Mm-hmm. I heard you talk about there's this Quaker ritual where you all would sit in silence.
7: Mm-hmm.
8: And then when you had something that you needed to say, mm-hmm, you could say it. Can you describe that?
7: Sure. I mean, it's you know, the way that Quakers worship is so beautiful. And, mm-hmm, you know, there's no hierarchy in that religion. There's no priests. There's no rabbis. There's no ministers. there's just this fundamental belief that there's that a God in everyone. And that's something, again, that at the time, you know, I looked at those meeting for worships as just a time to either sleep or look at girls or, you know,
8: because you all sit in a room and it just be quiet.
7: Everybody is silence. You know, every coach, every security guard, everybody from buildings and grounds, every teacher, every administrator, every student, you would just sit in silence together. And the idea is, if that of God moves you, you get up and you address the congregation, whatever comes from your heart. And I fundamentally believe in that.
8: Did you ever do that?
7: I did. I only did it once. It was actually strangely after I had gotten into an altercation outside of school. And I talked about, I've never spoke about this before, but there was a man who came after my little brother on a basketball court in D.C. And I ended up getting into an altercation with this man. And I spoke about it because I was so scared. But I ended up having this just unbelievably profound sense of sorrow for this man. And I really empathized with this man. And I really saw a lot of myself in this man at that time. And that was the only time I spoke. And it was a profound experience because I didn't plan to speak. I didn't go in saying today is my day to speak in meeting for worship. It really did just hit me in the moment, which was strange for that point in my life.
8: Your father was a corporate lawyer, and is that right?
7: He became that, yeah. At first, yeah.
8: Your grandfather, a musician and a producer, and your mom and brothers are also powerhouses. I mean, you come from a really impressive family. It sounds like discipline and accomplishment were a big part of the foundation of you guys. And how would they describe your place in the family?
7: Oh, boy. I was definitely the black sheep. You know, I was definitely the one who got in trouble. I was definitely the one
8: You're the middle boy?
7: I was the middle boy. You know, both of my brothers are enormously sort of quote-unquote successful. So my eldest brother, you know, right out of college, got into the news. He was a producer. I think he won 4 Emmys by the time he was 22. He was the youngest producer on TV. And then he started this small firm, which it was enormously successful. And then my little brother, who just kind of was always that way, he was an All-American football player and played basketball at Princeton and went to medical school. My wife is a ICU trauma nurse. I was living with my wife and my little brother when he was in medical school, and I was a starting struggling actor, just taking odd jobs to get by. But, you know, my brother now is, you know, he's the head of oncology and orthopedics here at UCLA.
8: How proud your parents must be of you guys.
7: Yeah, but again, I got to tell you, my dad grew up in a, you know, a split family home. My parents didn't come from much. There was never a huge onus in my house for achievement, or they weren't, you know, pushing us. You know, we lived in D.C. We had an open door policy. You know, my house was the house that, you know, if you were in trouble, you came to talk to my dad. If you needed a bed, you came to my mom. You know, they were foster parents. They took in foster kids. The alchemy of how they did it was so extraordinary. And I have to tell you, without a doubt, I am the failure of the family. I've done the least by far. And what they are most proud of is how close we are. And, you know, my parents really put up with a lot with me. They really did.
8: What do you think it was that had you driving towards that danger for you as a young person? Because I do think it plays into the way you're able to give such a real performance of these conflicted and violent people that you often portray?
7: I don't know. I mean, honestly, it's a good question. You know, as a young man, I know I saw my older brother get picked on a good bit, and I know that I sort of made a choice that was never going to happen to me. And I know that I was really sort of fell into sort of a natural protector role for my little brother. And then I think it just kind of got carried away. And I think that, again, you know, I think never underestimate the power of fear and shame, you know. And I think you can go from somebody who's very scared into somebody who is very scary. Hmm. And I think that is just the sort of the natural progression of things, unfortunately, so much of the time. And then I think you also then have a potential to go to the next place, which is, you know, you can start using that, you can come to a place where you're comfortable and you're confident and you're open to all kinds of thoughts, and there's you're not led by fear, you're not led by shame, you're really, you become curious. And I do genuinely believe that's where I am now. I'm really hungry and open and curious, and I really try not to judge folks, and I really do see that, you know, I've found wisdom and grace and beauty in folks that a lot of people would label as some of the scariest people out there.
8: Acting finds you, though, in a very interesting way, almost by accident. Mm-hmm. So you're this hellion in Washington, D.C., as you put it. You go to Skidmore College mm-hmm. to play baseball. Mm-hmm. You walk into an intro acting class as a freshman thinking that you can kind of sleep through it. Mm-hmm. And the first assignment is for you to bring something you care about and talk about it in this acting class. Mm-hmm. And you forgot, so you grab your catcher's glove and you spin this story that your mother had given it to you on her deathbed, but she's alive and well. Mm-hmm. And do you remember how you felt after you gave this monologue and you looked around the room and you saw the responses of mm-hmm. everybody?
7: I was blown away. It was an out-of-body experience. I had told this story, and I knew that it took that leap to sort of jump into something. It never dawned on me that it even mattered whether it was true or not. In that room, I knew my back was against the wall. I know I hadn't brought anything. I knew it was an enormously emotive room and a level of sort of openness with these young artists, these serious young theater artists that I was completely unfamiliar with. And I knew that I had to jump. And it was no different, honestly, than jumping into a street fight or jumping into a football game or jumping into a situation that, okay, there's only one thing to do here. If you're sparring and boxing, okay, let's go. You just take that step and you go. And I have from a young age been quite addicted to that step. And I knew that step was necessary there, even though I had no idea what I was doing. And I always come back to this word, reckless abandonment. You stop thinking, you get out of your own head and you just go forward and you try to connect with something bigger. And, you know, I do remember kind of coming back to myself with tears down my eyes, you know, with the story that I had completely made up. But then also, you know, noticing while I was telling the story, the sort of grip, the real palpable grip that I had over the other folks in the room. And I saw the emotion from them. And I knew that it was something special, and I knew that it was something something very powerful. And
8: your teacher, though.
7: Yeah.
8: She saw the talent in you, but she called bull. She knew that this was Alma Becker is her
7: name. Alma Becker. Yeah, her name's right here on my wrist.
8: You have a tattoo.
7: I do. It's of the Moscow Art Theater and Alma's name. Yeah, she saved my life. You know, I mean, she was, as you know, what I found that day with her was a level of vitality and a level of, you know, I always sort of thought of the arts in my own sort of naive way that it was a soft place. It was a place of just complete acceptance and not one of rigor and discipline and real vitality. And boy, did she, give it to me and sort of ripped me apart.
8: She saw something in you.
7: She did. She said, her punishment was that I had to audition for the play, for the college, you know, production.
8: So you did that, and you did that for a while. You started to really get into it. You started to really feel it. Mm-hmm. And her answer to you, as she saw your talent blossom, was that you needed to go to Russia, to the Moscow Art Theater School, one of the most demanding classical conservatories in the world. Mm-hmm. It is 1999.
7: Yep.
8: You don't speak a lick of Russian, and you go. Why Russia of all places?
7: I think just like what you were talking about with, you know, Mr. Nolan in the beginning, I would have done anything Alma told me to do. I wanted this. It didn't take long. I auditioned for that play, and I remember telling my best friend Greg Zumis that summer. I remember sitting down with him when we had, you know, we were delivering pizzas at the beach, and I remember telling him, man, this is what I have to do. This is what I'm going to do. Like, there's no question. And I think number one, you know, this sort of private school kid from D.C. who thought he was all big and bad, you know, getting out and really seeing the world and seeing Moscow, I think would be enormously humbling and just be a reality check that I needed. I think she also knew that I needed to kind of get away away from all the people that I was with, and that it was, you know, a group of young men that sort of crave danger is much different than one man on his own. But mostly, you know, Russia is and was a place with such a rich theatrical history where being an actor is such a serious profession. You can't do it without real rigorous training. There's statues of actors, you know, in the city. It's much more akin to being a soldier.
8: And it's that way because it's not taken for granted there.
7: Absolutely.
8: Because it's policed. It's been censored.
7: Of course. I mean, actors have been assassinated. Directors have been assassinated in their homes. The opportunity to get a group of people to gather publicly and to put on a show was something that for so long was controlled by the state. It was controlled by the state for all of my teachers. So, you know, for them, you know, this was not a hobby. This was not something that you just got to do. It was such a privilege. It was such an honor that they performed in plays where had they been caught, they risked imprisonment. They risked assassination. Putting on theatrical productions that weren't state sponsored was absolutely risking their life. And they did it anyway, all of them. It changed everything for me.
8: It's really interesting that she saw in you that a place like Russia, because when we think about Russia, I mean, conditions are tough. Mm-hmm. It is rough. Mm-hmm. You went to Russia and you're like, wait, I thought I was a tough guy.
7: Oh, yeah. The brutality there was unlike anything I had ever seen, but so was the beauty. Look, you know, I had multiple guns pulled on me, you know, within my first week there. You know, I saw... You know, people that were left dead in the street. I saw a level of desperation, of wildness, of unbelievable disparity between those that have and those that do not. You know, people called it the Wild Wild West, but it was run by criminals. I mean, that's just what was going on there then. And
8: you were yet going to school every day, going to class every day.
7: Yeah, living in this tiny little place with four other people. I slept on the floor. We turned the lights on. You know, the cockroaches would go everywhere. You'd feel them climbing over you all at night. The buildings had curfews, so you could only get in and out at certain times. And then if you needed to get out, you know, you'd throw the fire hose down and you'd rappel down out of the windows. I mean, it was a wild place and a wild time. But the most alive, the most impactful time of my life, without a doubt.
8: Well, John Bernthal, I really thank you for your work, and I thank you for this conversation.
7: I appreciate you having me. I really do.
1: John Bernthal speaking with Tanya Mosley. He plays Menelaus, king of Sparta, in Christopher Nolan's The Odyssey, and he reprises his role as Frank Castle, the Punisher, in the new Spider-Man film. Fresh Air Weekend is produced by Teresa Madden. Our executive producer is Sam Brigger. Our technical director is Audrey Bentham. Our engineer this week is Adam Staniszewski. Our interviews and reviews are produced and edited by Phyllis Myers, Anne-Marie Baldonado, Lauren Krenzel, Monique Nazareth, Thea Challoner, Susan Yakundi, Anna Bauman, and Nico Gonzalez-Whistler. Our digital media producer is Molly C.V. Nesper. For Terry Gross and Tanya Mosley, I'm Dave Davies.

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4: Live from NPR News in Washington, I'm Luis Schiavone. Spanish Prime Minister Pedro Sanchez is accusing some of his European Union counterparts of being selfish in their response to a dramatic influx of migrants from Morocco to the Spanish enclave of Ceuta. Cherry Schultz reports most member countries are worried about their borders.
5: Spain said none of the roughly 50,000 people who crossed into its northern enclave Ceuta from Morocco made it even to the Spanish mainland, much less through Spain into other EU countries. But the fear that the EU's passport-free travel zone would make it too easy for them to do that has provoked great angst inside the bloc. Ceuta is not part of this so-called Schengen zone, and Spain checks incoming visitors. But Italy nonetheless suspended the travel privileges with Spain for a month, and 22 of the 27 EU prime ministers called for a meeting of interior ministers to discuss how to reinforce borders, a video conference that will now take place on Tuesday. Spain says this attitude is polarizing and even unlawful, calling for more solidarity. For NPR News, I'm Terry Schultz in Brussels.
4: President Trump's social media platform Truth Social has begun selling a controversial new service for up to $100,000 a month. Truth Social is offering early access to major posts from the president and others about global affairs and the economy. But how close does this get to insider trading? NPR's Bobby Allen has more.
6: I talked to lawyers who formerly worked at the Securities and Exchange Commission, and they said this service looks like it violates insider trading laws against misusing public information to give certain investors an upper hand. Say, the president posts about the Strait of Hormuz, and a trader uses that to make money on oil futures. Democrats, too, have taken notice. They've been criticizing this. Senators Elizabeth Warren and Adam Schiff wrote a letter to the SEC demanding an investigation.
4: NPR's Bobby Allen reporting. The National Weather Service has issued extreme heat advisories or warnings for a wide swath of the country. Nearly 50 million people are under heat alerts as temperatures climb into the triple digits, and record highs are expected across parts of the West throughout the weekend. NPR's Chris Arnold reports the brunt of the heat wave is being felt from Southern California through the Southwest as far north as Montana.
7: This heat wave could set temperature records in several states. Mark Chouinard is a meteorologist at the National Weather Service.
8: Today could be around 116 in Phoenix, right at their daily record, up to 109 in Tucson tomorrow, 106 in Billings, Montana today.
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